carry that message back. Stand with families, stand with the survivors, she said, stand with Americans. Although 15 of the 19 attackers on 9/11 were Saudis, the Saudi government has long denied any involvement in the attacks. Trump wraps up his remarks by insisting American resolve remains strong. The president sought to offer a hopeful note as he finished his remarks at the solemn remembrance at the Pentagon. September 11th reminded us of the terrible power of hate, Trump said. The 25 years since have shown us the even greater power of the American spirit to endure and prevail and to win. And today, our country is stronger than it has been before. It has never been as strong as it is right now, Trump added. The president took a moment in his speech to give a nod to American troops at war. We salute the service members working right now to ensure the world's number one sponsor of terror, the Islamic Republic of Iran, will never have a nuclear weapon. In those harrowing days after the attacks, we saw the authentic spirit of our nation, Trump said at the Pentagon. We were all New Yorkers that day, every one of us. We were all New Yorkers. We were all family. Defense Secretary Pete Hegseth turns attention to the Iran war during his remarks. In his talk at the Pentagon, Hegseth took a moment to turn the ongoing conflict in Iran and sought to connect to the 2001 attack on America. Over the past 6 months, we have laid waste to the world's most prolific state sponsor of terrorism, Hegseth said. Our warriors have fought an Islamic theocracy that has wished us death for nearly half a century. They cheered on 9/11, a regime that has sponsored terrorist attacks against Americans for decades, killing thousands, including our comrades in Iraq, in Afghanistan. Condoleezza Rice acknowledges profound regret that 9/11 was not prevented. Rice, who was serving as the White House National Security Advisor on 9/11, said at the Pentagon ceremony that she still feels deep pain that those of us in authority on that day did not see the nature of the danger in time to prevent the attack of 9/11. Rice added, I will always carry deep personal remorse for the pain that you, the families of the fallen, still feel, and for the trauma that our country endured. Maine Governor Janet Mills marks 9/11 anniversary with a message on her weekly radio address. Her message nodded to the millions of Americans who were not born yet at the time of the attacks. Maine has a direct connection to 9/11. Two of the hijackers spent the day before the attacks in Maine. They would fly out of Portland Jetport the next day and transfer in Boston, where they boarded the plane that later struck the North Tower of the World Trade Center. Six Maine residents died in the attacks. Although more than 100 million Americans are too young to remember that day, today we take a moment to remember and to honor those who perished, as well as the first responders who ran towards the danger and stayed through the devastating aftermath, and the men and women who stepped up and who continue to step up to keep us safe, Mills said. General Kane reflects on the courage Americans demonstrated on 9/11. Speaking at the Pentagon Memorial, General Dan Kane, chairman of the Joint Chiefs of Staff, called on Americans to honor those last through selfless acts of compassion and courage for each other and for our fellow Americans. Today is not just a story of loss, Kane said. It is also a story of great American courage, selfless service, and those who've made the choice to carry those memories forward. Names of the Pentagon victims read aloud at the start of the ceremony. The President and First Lady Melania Trump, sitting on stage, listened as the names of the 184 people killed at the Pentagon on 9/11 were read one by one, a bell tolling between each name. Images of each victim were displayed on a large screen beside the stage. Police officers stationed around the perimeter of the event at the Pentagon checked tickets and credentials to ensure only invited guests, such as victim relatives, survivors, and first responders and others connected to the event, are allowed through. That's before a full security screening at the entrance to the site,
which was surrounded by the type of steel fencing now familiar at high-profile events. Along with that, the streets are filled with apparatus of police, emergency response, NYPD vehicles lining the western perimeter, heavily armed and armored counterterrorism officers patrolling the nearby subway stations, and flashing police lights abound. As the memorial went on, so did life around Ground Zero. New Yorkers going about their days, mixed with the 9/11 family members, firefighters, and other first responders on the streets and the sidewalks of Lower Manhattan. People jogged in brightly colored running attire. Others hoisted American flags. People clasped iced coffees and bagged pastries. A woman outside a church sold buttons commemorating the occasion. A man thanked the two police officers guarding the perimeter for their service. U.S. Commerce Secretary Howard Lutnick wipes away tears at the 9/11 memorial. He was the CEO of the investment firm Cantor Fitzgerald when the attack on the World Trade Center killed 658 of its 960 employees. He survived because he was taking his son to school when the attack happened. His brother, Gary Lutnick, was among those who died. At the memorial Friday, Lutnick wiped away a tear but also smiled as he looked fondly at the names of Cantor Fitzgerald, employees inscribed on the parapets that ring the footprints of the fallen towers. This related Associated Press story is headlined, One Attack, Many Americas, Why 9/11 and Its Many Griefs Land Differently 25 Years Later. The story written by Deepthi Hajela. The dateline is New York. When the planes crashed and the buildings fell on that sunny September morning 25 years ago, the shockwaves of dismay and grief went far past downtown New York, a rural western Pennsylvania, and just outside Washington, D.C. They radiated through every part of the United States, in communities large and small, tearing at America's sense of safety and their place in the world. Hearts were broken across the nation, not just those who lost their loved ones, but among strangers who mourned for them, the September 11th attacks leaving no one unaffected in an unwanted moment of horrifying togetherness. A quarter of a century later, the effects linger. We all live in a post-9/11 world with its security strictures and surveillance. But here's the thing. Americans don't all live the same one. What the attacks and their aftermath have come to mean isn't a single viewpoint shared by everyone for reasons chronological, political, and personal. It's a tapestry of meaning and grief as varied as the nation in which 9/11 took place. It's somewhat inevitable, after all, the mere passage of time means tens of millions of young Americans have been born since then. For them, 9/11 is something to learn about in history lessons. But people's views of 9/11 and its aftermath have also been shaped by human factors like policies and actions taken by those in power. And the America that was attacked was already a nation with its own history tensions and tensions with stress points of dispute and disagreement put under additional strain by the catastrophic event. The same event, whether it's a disaster or a shock, even the recovery process is completely different depending on your network, says Daniel Aldridge, a professor at Northeastern University who studies communities and resilience. Those networks can exist in a range of ways and layers, among them those who lost loved ones, those who spent months clearing the rubble and debris from Ground Zero, those who were motivated to join the military, those who lost jobs in hard-hit industries like tourism and air transportation, those who came from certain countries and communities viewed with heightened suspicion after the attacks. Different networks overlap in Jenna McPortland's family. She was expecting her first child with her husband, Ariel Jacobs, who was killed at the World Trade Center. She gave birth days later to their son, Gabriel, whose life was irrevocably altered by an event he did not experience. In the years since, McPortland remarried twice, had two younger sons with no biological tie to their older brother's dad, and has been a stepmom to two teenagers for the last decade.
Even as she added new chapters to her life, she made sure that Gabby was connected to her his father's family and that her younger sons also knew that September 11th was part of their large family story. My middle boy wrote his college entrance essay on being the child of a 9/11 family, but not being the 9/11 kid. And now he wouldn't exist had his brother's dad not died, says McPartland, who's 52, a chef and restaurant owner in Fairfield, Connecticut. They all acknowledge in different ways, they feel in different ways, they sense in different lives in different ways. Also playing a role in the impact and the grief caused by 9/11, choices that were made after the attacks by the U.S. government, like the restructuring of government agencies and the creation of the Department of Homeland Security, along with foreign policy decisions like the invasion of Afghanistan. Immigration had already been a contentious issue before the attack. Who should be allowed to come? Who could stay? What did it mean to be an American? And who could claim it? After September 11th, it took on another dimension of added fear and suspicion, and much of it fell on people of Muslim faith or coming from Muslim-majority parts of the world. For example, in 2002, the federal government implemented the National Security Entry-Exit Registration System, which required non-U.S. citizen males over 16 from 25 countries, almost all of them Muslim-majority, to register at certain ports of entry or at immigration offices if they were already in the country. Critics condemned it as racial and religious profiling, and it was dismantled in the following decade. The idea that this outside threat from the form of people who look like this or from particular countries really fueled the reorganization of the Department of Homeland Security and has continued to fuel the ways in which we've funded and contributed to the securitization of our immigration system and society more broadly, says Jayeth Rothad, a professor at Georgetown Law. That lingers in the existence of the Transportation Security Administration and the general hardening of security measures in society overall. The idea that we need to do everything possible to protect ourselves from whatever this threat is, amorphous threat, has become totally normalized, Rothad said. The post-9/11 environment also saw the creation of Immigration and Customs Enforcement, which is now part of the public's awareness as the agency carrying out aggressive and highly controversial immigration crackdowns under the Trump administration. And in a land where racism, xenophobia, and stereotype were part of the landscape, people in other communities felt it too, like Balbir Singh Sodhi, the Arizona gas station owner, shot and killed 4 days after the 9/11 attacks. His assailant killed Sodhi, a bearded and turbaned member of the Sikh faith, assuming he was Arab. The impact felt by Muslim Americans and others has been part of what Vida Langarshi has learned about the attacks that took place a few years before she was born. Raised in California, her mom Mexican and her dad Persian, the 21-year-old says she grew up learning about how 9/11 particularly impacted Middle Easterners, Sikhs, brown people as a whole, and how that kind of changed their everyday life. Her father, she says, and many Middle Easterners became more hyper-aware of their appearance, their difference in the way they spoke and dressed in the U.S. after 9/11, and their kind of fear, I think, has carried throughout the Middle Eastern community since then. Time passes and new events take place. While she heard about her father's experiences and those in her communities, it's still been history for Langarshi and others like her, born in the years since 2001. They're a generation that can't believe people used to be able to meet visitors inside the airport gates instead of being kept outside. They learned about it in school the way they did about Pearl Harbor or the Civil War, but they didn't quite know how something could divide life into before and after. But another seismic event in American culture gave some of them a way to understand the starkness of before and after the COVID-19 pandemic. The pandemic shook up so many lives, especially in my generation, who had not experienced some of the drastic changes like that.
I think it definitely gave me perspective that there are some things that we can't be protected from, Langshari says. COVID was to this day the closest I've ever felt to my world changing overnight, and knowing I had no control over it, she says. That an event, no matter how catastrophic and impactful, takes up less space in public memory and is supplanted by new ones is, after all, how history works. That reality is part of what drives efforts to create memorials and museums, says Amy Sodaro, a sociology professor at the Borough of Manhattan Community College, who studies them. Having experienced 9/11, she herself initially thought it would shape the rest of my life and the society that we live in, she says. But other events, political shifts, and major changes that have taken place in the years since made a difference as well. It's these geographic events that change our world, she says, that have changed the face of 9/11 in historical memory at the collective level, and I think also at the level of individuals. Deepi Hathaleya writes about the ways in which America is changing and part of the AP's trends and culture team. She's based in New York City. And now our next headline. Associated Press journalists who witnessed September 11th remember what they saw. The dateline is New York. The story written by Joseph Frederick, David R. Martin, and Leah Willingham. Karen Matthews was getting her three-year-old daughter ready for preschool in her Manhattan apartment on September 11th, 2001, when she heard a loud boom unlike anything she'd ever heard before. Holding her child, she went outside. Around her, people stared up at a gash in the North Tower of the World Trade Center, smoke billowing from the building just blocks from her home. "What did you see? What did you see?" people were asking one another. Matthews, an Associated Press reporter, began asking the same question, fumbling to get out her notebook and record what people had witnessed, and all within her daughter still in her arms. Matthews had planned to drop her daughter off at school before working late to cover New York's primary election. Instead, she and other AP journalists found themselves documenting the September 11th attacks as they lived through them. 25 years later, they remember what they saw. On her way outside, Matthews passed a woman in her building's lobby with tears streaming down her face. Some people assumed a small plane had actually struck the tower. Then she saw a big fireball erupting from the South Tower as a second hijacked jet struck. "I want to go to school. I want to go to school," her daughter started crying. "That's when we all knew we were under attack," Matthews said. Matthews started toward the preschool anyway until she saw teachers grabbing children and running north, many of them crying. She took her daughter upstairs, intent on getting her to a safe place, and put on Barney. Then she heard two more impossibly loud roars, one tower collapsing, then the other. Nearly 3,000 people died in the World Trade Center, at the Pentagon, and on the four jets hijacked by Al-Qaeda militants. 25 years later, Matthews, now retired, still divides her life into before September 11th and after. "I'm not really a fearful person," she said, "but you lose a sense of security when something like that happens. I do think it helped to be part of telling the story of what happened," Matthews said. Lower Manhattan streets were filled with smoke and debris when Richard Drew got off the subway at Chambers Street and saw the burning Twin Towers. His assignment that day had originally been to cover the opening day of Fashion Week, a whirlwind of glamour, models, and runway shows. He began taking pictures. Gray ash and soot covered his clothes, his face, and his cameras. An emergency medical worker pointed up and said, "Look at that. People were plummeting from the burning towers." "I don't know whether they were jumping or they got forced out by the fire," Drew said. Drew photographed them, and one image became known as the Falling Man. It shows a lone man falling headfirst, his body nearly aligned with the vertical lines of the towers. The photograph appeared in some newspapers the next day, but was rejected by other publications that worried readers would find it too upsetting.
Drew still thinks about the photograph and the unidentified man in it at least once a week. When I'm in a situation like September 11th, I go into professional photographer mode and I concentrate on whatever is happening in front of me, Drew said, who also photographed the 1968 assassination of Robert F. Kennedy. He said his wife calls his camera wall a filter between the photographer and the reality they're capturing. I guess I'm in denial about whether those things really affected me, he said. Dust from the pulverized tower was falling like a snowstorm when AP reporter Larry Neumeister made it to a hospital near Ground Zero that afternoon. Doctors and nurses gathered outside. Lines of wheelchairs and gurneys waited at the entrance. Staff were preparing for a constant stream of injured survivors, potentially thousands, Neumeister said. Then hours passed. It became clear nobody else was being brought in, Neumeister said. Around midnight, Neumeister walked by the World Trade Center site. A doctor told him you either walked away from the site or ran away from the World Trade Center buildings when they fell, or you were gone. There was no in-between. AP journalist Jeremy Brown, then 26, was filming near the World Trade Center when he heard a deep rumble. A firefighter ran toward him yelling, "Grab your camera, follow me." Brown followed him to the loading dock of 7 World Trade Center as a huge wave of debris approached. They sheltered in a room as the building went dark. "You could feel the heat from the debris. You could smell it," Brown said. When the rumbling stopped, they felt their way through the darkness until they found an emergency exit. Brown pulled his T-shirt over his face and began filming. "Jeremy," he shouted, heard someone shout. It was his father. Oh, he suddenly heard someone shout, we should say. It was his father who worked nearby. "It was just incredible. It was like winning the lottery," Brown said. Which, with no cell service, Brown's mother did not know whether either had survived. Father and son stayed together that day, his father carrying Brown's camera bag with extra tapes and batteries. "As a cameraman that day, I was looking through my viewfinder and everything was black and white and I knew I was recording history," Brown said. "But every time I looked up as a human, I could see the devastation, the hurt, and I knew the world was changing forever." September 11th was supposed to be Amy Sensetta's day off. The Ohio-based retired AP photographer had stayed in New York after covering the U.S. Open tennis when her editor called. A small plane had hit one of the towers. She needed to go downtown. Sensetta realized she didn't know where the Twin Towers were. She got into a cab and told the driver to get her as close as he could. About a block and a half away, Sensetta was photographing the South Tower when it began to collapse. "The weirdest thing that went through my head at the time was it was kind of muscle memory, like shooting a basketball game," she said. When the cloud of debris came toward her, Sensetta ran into a parking garage. In a stairwell, she found a woman crying who had escaped from the towers and wanted to call her son. Sensetta hugged her, and reached for her flip phone. Her hand was shaking. There was no signal. Sensetta took the son's number and promised to call him. When she emerged onto the street, everything was white, like covered with snow, but not snow. The screaming and pounding footsteps had given way to crying and whimpering. Loose-leaf office papers floated through the sky like birds. "I wish I'd shot that," Sensetta said. "I didn't, but I can see it. I can right now." 25 years later, Sensetta held up a newspaper from September 12th, showing the burning towers that she had photographed. "Nightmare," the headline read. Outside her window now are woods, but she can still remember the sound of the tower collapsing, quote, "just unearthly." "As a journalist, I'm glad I was there," Sensetta said, "but as a human being, I wish I'd gone home on Monday." Willingham reported from Boston. AP journalist Nathan Elgren contributed from Washington, and Mike Householder contributed from Cleveland. Continuing on with AP's coverage now, this by Jennifer Pels and Ted Schaffery.
The milestone anniversary brought memorial rituals, wreath laying, flag flying, moments of silence, vigils, and reading of victims' names, and volunteer projects in the tribute to a day that about half U.S. adults remember as the most historic event of their lifeline. On September 11, 2001, al-Qaeda extremists hijacked four commercial jets and crashed them into New York's World Trade Center, the Pentagon, and a field near Shanksville, Pennsylvania, killing nearly 3,000 people. Elise Caldwell carried a photograph of her son Kenny Caldwell to the Trade Center to hear his name and the others read out Friday morning. She last spoke to him that morning a quarter century ago. "Mom, I just wanted to let you know that I love you," Caldwell said. He told her in a final phone call. His remains, like those of many other victims, have never been recovered. The attacks brought down the World Trade Center's twin towers, icons of U.S. economic power and among the tallest buildings on Earth, and blew a hole in the Pentagon, the U.S. military's fortress-like headquarters near D.C. The fourth plane was headed for Washington, officials concluded, but the aircraft went down in Pennsylvania after passengers and crew members stormed the cockpit and fought the hijackers. September 11th reminded us of the terrible power of hate, President Trump said Friday at the Pentagon's anniversary ceremony. The 25 years since have shown us the even greater power of the American spirit to endure and to prevail and to win, added the Republican president who was in his native New York on 9/11. Former President George W. Bush, who was in office on 9/11, and ex-presidents Bill Clinton, Barack Obama, and Joe Biden, along with current Vice President J.D. Vance, convened for the observance at the National September 11th Memorial in New York. Other administration officials went to the Flight 93 National Memorial in Pennsylvania. For Angelique Kasselduk, attending the New York commemoration helps to show you're not alone. She lost her mother, Vivian Kasselduk. There's no time for grief, and unfortunately, no one can say how you can grieve, but coming here once a year makes it feel just a little bit better, she said. Traditionally, there are no political speeches at the Ground Zero commemoration, where victims' relatives read aloud the long list of names and added personal messages. They thanked first responders and the military, invoking religious faith, appealed for national unity, and touched on the U.S. relationship with Saudi Arabia. The kingdom was the homeland of most of the hijackers, but denied any involvement in the attacks. Mostly relatives spoke of and to loved ones who some were too young to remember. "You dreamed my whole life for me, and you only got 8 months of it," said Tricia Paca, who lost her mother, Deepa Paca. The ceremony has long been punctuated with moments of silence at key points in the attack timeline, and this year, organizers added another moment to honor people who were exposed to the clouds of toxic dust released by the Twin Towers' fiery collapse and have since died of cancer and other illnesses. Questions remain about how many developed health problems. It's a reminder of how the attack's long shadow has reached into many corners of life in the U.S. and beyond. The U.S.-led global war on terrorism, including the invasion of Iraq and Afghanistan, the later Washington's longest war, and detentions and harsh interrogation of terror suspects in an international network of secret CIA prisons. The U.S. found and killed al-Qaeda leader Osama bin Laden in Pakistan in 2011, but accused 9/11 mastermind Khalid Sheikh Mohammed still awaits a trial 23 years after his capture. The attacks changed U.S. air travel, led to the creation of the Department of Homeland Security, prompted new federal surveillance and intelligence gathering powers and banking regulations, along with generating ongoing debate over the balance of security and freedom. September 11th engendered a culture of individual vigilance, summed up by the slogan, "If you see something, say something." While a wave of patriotism propelled some Americans to join the military, fire departments, police forces, and other public agencies. Casey Klopfer became a New York police officer this June.
He was four when his father, Officer Ronald Clofer, was killed at the Trade Center. It's big footsteps to fill, but it's definitely something I take very seriously and want to continue to honor him and be the best police officer I can, the 29-year-old who wears his father's badge number said by phone this week. Amid the post-9/11 calls to service and appeals for national unity, the attacks also fanned mistrust, prejudice, and hate crimes directed at Muslims. In the quarter century since, Muslim Americans have played a growing role in public life, from state houses to Congress to New York City Hall, where Zohran Mamdani's the city's first Muslim mayor. Yet he faced some criticism for attending the anniversary ceremony at Ground Zero. Republican ex-Governor George Pataki and 9/11 victims' relatives cited, among other things, past remarks that some of Mamdani's political associates have made about the attacks. Former Mayor Rudy Giuliani, a Republican, also inveighed against Mamdani attending the remembrance, though the two shook hands there Friday. Mamdani, a Democrat, said this week he loves the city and country and that he wanted the anniversary to focus on victims' families, first responders, and New Yorkers who helped one another after the attacks, which he called a horrific act of terror. The 34-year-old mayor was an elementary school student in New York on 9/11. Remembrances extended far from the attack sites, including beams of light projecting from New Hampshire's Mount Washington, a stair climb in Mississippi State University's football stadium, and a ceremony at Honolulu's 9/11 memorial. September 11th is not a federal holiday, but Congress has designated it both Patriot Day and National Day of Service and Remembrance. One appropriate way to remember is by serving, says Jay Winnick, who lost his brother Glenn Winnick and then co-founder of the volunteer organization 9/11 Day with friend David Payne. The group helps people find volunteer opportunities and this year arranged for dozens of Times Square billboards to pause their advertising at 9:11 a.m. Friday. Instead, they simply displayed the time. Associated Press journalist Michael R. Sysak, Anthony Agzwire, and Julie Walker contributed to this report. Video journalist Ted Shaffrey covers top daily stories. The next Associated Press headline is 9/11 overshadows other major events of the past 25 years for many Americans, new poll finds. The story written by Lindley Sanders and Jennifer Pells. The dateline is Washington. 25 years later, the attacks on September 11, 2001 are still remembered as among the most important historic events in many Americans' lives, according to a new poll. A new Ipsos poll finds that about half of U.S. adults name the 9/11 attacks in an open-ended question about the most important historic occurrences of their lifetimes. That's despite other momentous events that have happened since then, including the COVID-19 pandemic and the elections of President Barack Obama and Donald Trump. The polling points to the enduring legacy of 9/11. Even as many Americans today are too young to have experienced or comprehended the event a quarter century ago. Ipsos found that the vast majority of Americans remember where they were when they heard about the attacks, and about two-thirds of Americans say it impacted the country a great deal. Separate polling from Gallup finds about 3 in 10 U.S. adults say the permanently changed the way they live their lives because of the attacks. Despite widespread impact, the Ipsos poll finds relatively few Americans will be marking the anniversary in some way. Only about 1 in 10 U.S. adults plans to do something to commemorate Friday's 25th anniversary of the September 11th attacks. Kevin Noel, who's 51, remembers watching the catastrophe unfold after he got out of a subway station to head to work near the World Trade Center that morning. To this day, the smell of the deadly inferno comes back to him whenever he's in the area. He views 9/11 as the most historic event he's lived through and believes, quote,
We're going to be remembering this for the rest of history. He plans to reflect on it privately Friday. For Americans who can remember the September 11th attacks, they were a defining moment when U.S. adults were asked to list the top five of the most important historic events in their lifetime in the open-ended questionnaire, where respondents answered in their own words, the September 11th attacks overshadowed the much more recent COVID-19 pandemic, which 31% of U.S. adults mentioned. September 11th was 47% of adults, the COVID-19 pandemic 31%, Barack Obama's presidency 16%, Donald Trump's presidency 15%, and space expeditions were at 12%. Other events, including the Trump and Obama elections, space exhibitions, and the fall of the Berlin Wall, were cited by many Americans as defining moments. For those 65 and older, the most frequently mentioned events were the September 11th attacks, followed by President John F. Kennedy's assassination, space expeditions, and the Vietnam War. Clara Kyle, who's 88, says World War II had more impact on her life personally as it hung over her childhood and she knew people who served. But she recalls the shock of watching 9/11 happen on TV from her living room. She also plans to take a moment to reflect privately on the 25th anniversary. It always seems like there's something in history that changes the way people think, said Kyle, a retired secretary in Minnesota. 9/11 did it for the generation that grew up through that. For younger Americans under 35, COVID-19 is more prominent. About half of U.S. adults under 35 say the pandemic was among their most impactful events of the lifetime, which, while about one-third mentioned 9/11. A significant share of younger adults were not born when the attacks happened or were too young to remember where they were at the time. About 6 in 10 adults who were born after the attacks say they first learned about 9/11 in a class or through schoolwork, according to a Pew Research Center poll conducted in August. Californian Kayon Ilak, who, 18, was heading to college in Los Angeles, learned about the attacks from his parents, who are history teachers. I think that I and a lot of my peers in my generation still feel the effects of that day, from airport security to awareness of the government's ability to monitor communications, he said. About 9 in 10 Americans say the attack on September 11th impacted the U.S. a great deal or quite a bit, according to Ipsos. Roughly 7 in 10 say it's harder, at least quite a bit of impact on the world, and about 6 in 10 say it had a significant impact on their generation. Close to 3 in 10 say it impacted their family or them personally. Americans aged 50 and older are especially likely to say the attacks affected them personally. Among the roughly 1 in 10 Americans who plan to mark the day, about 7 in 10 say they will participate in a moment of silence, and at most 56% will display the American flag. Lakeisha Crowell remembers 9/11 in detail, including where she was sitting in her sophomore world history class in Meriden, Mississippi, where the teacher disclosed that two planes had hit New York's World Trade Center. She recalls the security changes, the economic fallout, the way some people around her began looking differently upon foreigners, and the sense of vigilance at both individual and national levels. It affected us a lot because it changed our way of living and it changed our way of thinking, said Crowell, who's 40. Americans are divided on whether the country has become safer from foreign attacks since 9/11. The Ipsos poll found about one-third of U.S. adults say the country is more safe, and a similar share say it's less safe. The remaining one-third, roughly, say the U.S. is about as safe as it was before the attacks. Republicans are more likely than Democrats to say the country has become safer. Recent Gallup polling found most U.S. adults, 55%, have a great deal or a fair amount of confidence in the U.S. government to protect its citizens from the future attacks of terrorism. That faith was at its highest, 88%, in polling conducted in the days after the 9/11 attack.
It has ticked down over the 25-year trend, but the most recent measure is among the lowest recorded, similar to a poll conducted just after a deadly 2015 mass shooting in Southern California. Additionally, about one-third say they are very or somewhat worried that they or someone in their family will become a victim of terrorism. That's down from about 6 in 10 who said in the data in the days following September 11, 2001. About one-third say they are very or somewhat worried that they or someone in their family will become a victim of terrorism. That's down from about 6 in 10 who said

neighboring town to his. Bronkhurst doesn't consider the country safe now than it did was before the attack, but he doesn't worry too much that terrorism might strike him or his family. You can't go through life being scared, he said. Peltz was reporting from New York. The Ipsos poll of 1,013 adults was conducted August 21st through 23rd using a sample drawn from Ipsos's probability-based knowledge panel, which is designed to be representative of the U.S. population. The margin of sampling error for adults overall is plus or minus 3.5 percentage points. Lindley Sanders is a polls and surveys analyst for the AP. She develops and writes about AP NORC polls and works on the Associated Press voter poll and covers shifts in public opinion. From AP's politics pages now, we have this analysis. Trump's solution to Republicans' midterm troubles is more Trump. The story written by Stephen Sloan, and the dateline is Washington. During his first address to the Republican convention in 2016, Donald Trump had an audacious message to a nation yearning for change, quote, "I alone can fix it." A decade later, and nearing the midpoint of his final term, Trump is still pitching himself as America's essential repairman. It's a strategy that's helped him overcome daunting odds before, but now guarantees this year's midterms will be a referendum on his unpopular presidency. And it previews how difficult it will be for his party to prepare for a future without him, as he shows little interest in ceding the stage. On Thursday, the final night of the Republicans' unusual midterm, Trump said he would speak for just a few minutes. Instead, he held court for half an hour, repeating many of the points he had made in a nearly two-hour speech the previous night, then lingered as balloons dropped from the ceiling and his favorite opera singer serenaded the crowd. "You've got to do me a favor," he implored at one point. "You've got to get out and vote, and you're going to pretend I'm on the ballot because, in a way, I am on the ballot." That reflects Trump's central challenge heading into the final stretch of the midterms. No one since Ronald Reagan has galvanized Republicans and helped attract a broader range of voters to the party quite like Trump. But that success only happens when Trump himself is on the ballot. He has repeatedly struggled to translate his personal popularity to success in competitive races when his election is not on the line. During Trump's first midterm in 2018, Republicans lost 40 seats in the U.S. House. When he was off the ballot in 2022, some of his marquee picks, such as Doug Mastrian for governor in Pennsylvania, lost their races. It's a vulnerability Trump is well aware of. "There's no reason for it," he said, "on the historic headwinds a president's party faces in the midterms. It's something deep and down and psychological." Trump is betting that Republicans can maintain their grip on power by returning to a handful of now familiar moves, ranging from depicting political appointments in catastrophic terms to leaning on culture war issues involving transgender people, a pledge to send every American adult $5,000 if Republicans retain control of the House and Senate faces numerous political and financial hurdles, but is still garnered headlines at a time when it's tough to capture attention. He's also highlighting what is, in his telling, the most successful opening stretch of any presidential term as he tamed immigration, saved the country from a nuclear-armed Iran, and presided over economic success. All the while, he spruced up Washington and added a ballroom to the White House that, much to his chagrin, he'll only be able to enjoy for a few months before his term ends. That grandiose pitchman style, honed for years as a New York tabloid staple and reality TV star, has propelled him through a cascade of crises, including two impeachments, several federal indictments, and a criminal conviction. It's helped him connect with voters drawn to his confidence and bend reality to his vision. But a protracted war, economic anxiety, and accusations of corruption and personal enrichment are testing Trump's strategy. Just a third of U.S. adults approved of how he's handling the presidency, according to a July poll.

0: from the APNORC Center for Public Affairs Research. That's down slightly from 37% in June and well below the 42% who approved of his work when he took office. Majorities also disapprove of his handling of the economy and immigration issues that were central to Trump's election in 2024. A Quinnipiac University poll released Thursday found 46% of registered voters said the Democratic Party was more in touch with the concerns of most people in the U.S., compared with 35% who said the same for the Republican Party. Trump is working against a sobering reality that most presidents encounter around the sixth year of their time in the White House. Voters become restive for change, and ambitious politicians begin gaming out ways to launch campaigns of their own. Presidents can sometimes find themselves sidelined in these final years. During the 2000 and 2008 campaigns, Al Gore and John McCain campaigned sparingly with presidents they were aiming to succeed, Bill Clinton and George W. Bush. Trump is already fighting that fate. He's pledged to campaign in the coming weeks for Republicans in competitive races, something many candidates might not welcome as they seek to distance themselves from Trump. And as the early contours of the next presidential campaign take shape, loyalty to Trump is again proving key. Vice President J.D. Vance, a potential 2028 candidate, hailed him on Thursday as the toughest SOB in American politics, earning a roar of applause from the Republican faithful. That admiration for Trump could prove an asset at Republican primaries where supporters of the president will wield significant influence, but it could leave the party's ultimate nominee in a difficult position in a general election, especially if Trump's popularity doesn't rebound. After all, the presidential politics can take unexpected turns. Senator Ted Cruz of Texas, a potential White House candidate who pointedly refused to endorse Trump at the 2016 convention, praised him Thursday. Commemorating the 25th anniversary of the September 11th attacks, he noted the twists of history. In 2001, it would have been hard to imagine where we are today, he said. Who could have predicted the extraordinary Donald Trump would be president? That's a quote. Stephen Sloan is the Washington correspondent at the Associated Press. He managed the AP's coverage of the 2020 and 2024 presidential campaigns. Now on the other side of the political spectrum, this AP Fact Check, Fact Focus, a look at false and misleading claims during the Republican midterm convention. The story is by Melissa Golden. President Donald Trump, Vice President J.D. Vance, and other Republican officials came together for a two-day convention this week to rally voters in advance of midterm elections in November. But in celebrating their accomplishments, they made several false and misleading claims, many of which have been stated repeatedly during Trump's second term. They covered topics including the economy, immigration, health care, and the 2020 election. Trump spoke both nights, and Vance gave the keynote on Thursday. Here's a closer look at the facts. Exaggerations about the economy. Trump discussing investments in the U.S. We have more money being spent from outside countries and companies, over $20 trillion. The facts, Trump has cited increasingly higher numbers of investments in the U.S. throughout his second term, claiming on Wednesday that the number could go up to $25 trillion. But he has presented no evidence that he has secured this amount of funds from either foreign or domestic sources. Based on statements from various companies, foreign countries, and the White House's own website, that figure appears to be highly speculative and far higher than the actual sum. Mike Johnson, the House Speaker, said Thursday at the end of the first Trump administration, the inflation rate was 1.4%. But Joe Biden came in and he reversed the policies and brought us to a 40-year high of 9.1% inflation. The facts, this is missing context. Inflation was at 1.4% in 2021 as Biden assumed the presidency, having risen from a low of 0.1% in May of 2020, 2 months into the COVID-19 pandemic. It continued to increase steadily in the first 17 months of Biden's presidency, reaching a peak of 9.1% in 2022. However, it had dropped to 2.9% in December of 24, and Biden prepared to leave office. During Trump's second term so far, inflation rose to a high of 4.2% in May, and as of August, it was 3.4%. On the topic of immigration under the Biden administration, Trump said the Democrats, as he called them, gave us the worst and most dangerous border in American history, with 25 million illegal aliens pouring in. The facts, this number, which Trump cites frequently in reference to the Biden administration, is highly inflated. U.S. Customs and Border Protection reports more than 10.8 million arrests for illegal crossings from Mexico from January 2021 through December of 24. That's arrests, not people. Under the pandemic-era asylum restrictions, many people crossed more than once until they succeeded because there were no legal consequences for getting turned back to Mexico. So the number of people is lower than the number of arrests. In his second term, Trump has taken to pejoratively referring to Democrats, as we mentioned, as Democrats. On the topic of the 2020 election, the president has said, quote, "When I'm on the ticket, Republicans always do very well. We won the presidency three times." The facts, Trump won the presidency in 2016 and 2024, but he did not prevail in the 2020 race despite his repeated claims otherwise. Biden earned 306 electoral votes to 232 for Trump, achieving victory by prevailing in key states such as Pennsylvania, Michigan, Wisconsin, Arizona, and Georgia. The Democratic candidate also earned over 7 million more popular votes than Trump. Trump's allegations of massive voting fraud have been refuted and debunked by a variety of judges, state election officials, and members of his first administration who were in office during the 2020 election. Associated Press writer Wyatt Grantham Phillips in Chicago contributed to this report. Melissa Golden debunks, analyzes, and tracks misinformation from the Associated Press. She's based in New York. And finally, this economic note. U.S. inflation accelerated last month as gas prices spiked in the wake of renewed fighting in the Middle East, underscoring the affordability challenges that are top of mind for many voters, with midterm elections now just 7 weeks away. The Consumer Price Index rose 3.4% last month compared with a year ago. You've been listening to our reading of the Associated Press news for this 11th of September, 2026. My name is Al Freeman.
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2: Here's the forecast for the Boston and South Shore area on the Talking Information Center from the National Weather Service. For today, sunny, temperatures in the mid-60s, clear and cool. Overnight, temperatures in the mid-50s. For Saturday, sunny, temperatures into the mid-70s. The sun rose this morning at 6:21, setting at 7:01 this evening. 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
11: Hi, this is Sue with a short story. It's from the Best American Short Stories from 2001. The editor is Barbara Kingsolver. The name of this story is Labors of the Heart, originally published in Plowshares. It's by Claire Davis. And here is Labors of the Heart. The remarkable thing in dreams, people say what he never hears in waking, fat. They say it to his face, not behind his back or clear of earshot. The word is succulent in their mouths, fat stretching out like the waist on his Sansa belt pants. Nothing derogatory about it, only an unabashed honesty. On these mornings, for a few moments, he wakes feeling curiously relieved. Clarence John Softitch, Pinky to his friends, at 5'8" and 482 pounds on a good day, is fat. Not large, big, or big bone. Not hefty, husky, generous, or oversized. Nor robust, portly, or pleasantly plump. He is fat. Enormous, corpulent, and no delicate euphemisms or polite evasions can relieve him of this knowledge when every movement, whether tying a shoe or climbing a short flight of stairs, becomes a labor of the heart. Not that he has much to do with people in general. He lives in Clarkston, Washington, a scrappy town of 20-odd thousand on the eastern edge of the state where the paltry rainfall encourages prickly barren lawns, and 12% of the population is on welfare. He works as night janitor at Loyola High School, and when most of the townsfolk are gathered in families for dinner or socially at Hogan's Bar. Pinky's company is the clatter of scrub bucket, mop, and brush. For solace, he has his voice, a fine, clear tenor to fill the empty rooms. He sings, "When the moon hits your eye like a big pizza pie, that's amore." Not that he knows anything about that, amore, that is. For he is virginal, a moderate embarrassment at his age, having come to terms, he believes, with the reality that no one loves a fat man. So he has given up on love, the daydreams, the hopes, the mooning about, the unsightly chase and precipitous rejections. Until this Monday, that is, on one of his twice-weekly food shopping trips, when he sees her in the produce aisle of the north side. A and B grocery, a rutabaga under her nose, a peckish look about her mouth. She's little, a narrow, neatly planned body. There is about her the solidity, the starkness of a lightning rod. He finds this fascinating. More than that, it stirs him in a way he's never imagined. His feet locked in a stammer, his breasts tightening unlike the usual angina. But what is it about this woman? Her shoulders pinned at attention, the fierce way she sniffs out the proper rutabaga, so that he feels intimidated, dwarfed, really. For although Pinky knows himself to be large, talcums each pant leg to keep his thighs from chafing, avoids chairs with arms, he's always believed himself small. Just a tiny voice chirping on the horizon, flotsam in an ocean of flesh. He's amazed at how his vessel sloshes and wags, jiggles and rolls. The real him, adrift inside like a buoy at high tide. He cannot imagine being of consequence in the larger world, beyond bumped tables and broken chairs, the numerous bruises and insulted flesh so common that he has ceased to wonder at the many ways the world is rigged against the fat. But standing in the grocery aisle, he knows for the first time in his 40-odd years what it means to be struck by love. She passes on the rutabagas, and even as she's whisking out of produce, he's slipping the vegetable under his nose and then into his cart, perhaps as a keepsake, as he's never actually eaten one, doesn't know what to do with the thing bowling down the cart's length, tippling stacked frozen dinners, breaded fish sticks, hungry man slabs of Salisbury steak, mashed potatoes and gravy, lasagna, chicken Kiev, and the comfort foods, donut holes, potato chips, a baker's dozen Hostess Ho-Hos, chocolate cheesecake as a chaser. A front wheel turns sideways, thumps, ba-bump, ba-bump, ba-bump, calling everyone's attention, he thinks, as he trails her to the checkout lane before he's actually ready. He tries not to stare, but admires the efficiency of her moves. She retrieves each item with a lean elegance, and he hangs onto the cart handle, dizzy with love, half hopes she notices the rutabaga. When she leaves the store, she's burdened by six plastic stacks hanging plumb from her fists. He staggers out and pauses in the sunlight, the door frozen open at her back so that the heat wafts in, and he imagines her body, that small dark column, immune to the glare of sun on concrete, her clothes dry, armpits forever fresh. By the time he's checked out, she's gone, and as he pulls onto the street, he sees her struggling down the block. He closes his teeth against the knocking of his heart and idles behind her, the wide body Chevy wallowing like a whale in the shadows as he leans across the seat to roll down the window. "Can I give you a lift?" he asks. She angles a suspicious look at him, the friendly stranger, but then she stiffens her back along with her upper lip and marches on. "Just a ride. I'm safe," he says, and has to steer around a parked car. She glances over her shoulder. "Do I look like I need help?" she says. She crooks her elbows and flexes tidy biceps, causing the plastic bags to twist in slow revolutions. And from the cottonwoods, white duff spindles down into curbside drifts. A goldfinch flits overhead, a stab of yellow and gone. And still she holds the bags high, until Pinky begins to feel he is that assortment of odd bulges and bumps bundled in an unsightly sack, turning this way then that. Of course she doesn't need help, certainly not from him, and he ducks his head in apology, cheeks flushing with an old but familiar heat. What is left him is this small dignity. He touches a finger to his forehead as if to tip a cab and accelerates down the street as though his heart were still intact. It's a full week before he sees her again, which is odd because it turns out she's his new neighbor. Rents the old Grieger house kitty corner. Though given his daytime schedule of sleep in Hermitage, he hasn't noticed the lights on, the mail delivery, the mowed lawn before this moment. Curious also is how he recognizes her, half concealed as she is, beneath the draped branches of a weeping birch, her back to him, head tilted so that the short nap of hair twists into something like a question mark against her neck. No more clue than the spine's rigidity, the belligerence in her stance. And still Pinky's heart begins to toll. He wishes he were driving, but these last three nights he's begun an exercise program, walking the three blocks to work and back. Morbidly obese, he's been categorized. Morbidly. As in deadly, not sadly, which is the way he's preferred to construe it. Midway second block, he'll be winded, and by the time he reaches the school door, the back of his shirt will be sweated in the early evening cool. He'd walk by her house without stopping, but she's noticed him, turns, and by the look on her face, he can tell she can't place him. He tries not to waddle, wishes he were wearing something other than Carhartt coveralls. He tips his finger to his forehead and gives it away. "The man in the car," she says. He nods, pleased in spite of himself. He toes up to the lawn to extend a hand. Her own hand disappears in his, but her grip shakes him. "I live in the yellow house," he points over his shoulder. He tells her his name, says, "Call me Pinky," and he wants to say, "All my friends do," but thinks, "What friends?" and feels a surge of despair. What folly, what gall, what enormous odds. It's overwhelming, this business of love. "Pinky," her voice rises. "Rose, I'm Rose Spencer." She doesn't release his fingertips, instead stalks up the lawn with Pinky in tow. "Tell me what this is." Rose disengages her hand to point at a branch. In the upper reaches, there is a cocoon, a tented web with freckled bits splotted here and there. In yet another branch, he sees the start of another, and how is it that he hasn't noticed them before? He sights down the row of cottonwoods street side, the upper reaches. He sighs. "Tent caterpillars," he says. He hopes she doesn't register the way his flesh quivers as he thinks of the frantic shivering of worms overhead. A phobia like some folks have for snakes, spiders. "Are they bad for the tree?" she asks. He knows they'll eat their way down a branch, mature and drop like fruit. He backs up a pace, no more than a couple tenths. "Not so bad. We'll keep an eye on them." And suddenly he's using "we," and such audacity stuns him. But she lets him get away with it, nodding her head and escorting him off her lawn. "If you need anything," he says. "I have a car," he says, "for groceries, anything." She's watching, and he has a sense she's backing away, though her feet are still rooted to the edge of the lawn. I'm safe, he says, ducks his head. How's that? She asks. He flushes. Can't believe he's saying this. Well, you can probably run faster than I can. He laughs as he's always had to. Rose arches an eyebrow at him. I don't know what you expect from me. She crosses her arms, cups an elbow in each palm. But I'm tapped out when it comes to men. Pity, love, anger, compassion, you name it, and I've exhausted it. I'm sorry, Pinky says, and he means it. He wonders what could have hurt her so deeply, briefly envies her pain, the experience of being close enough to wound or be wounded. But then, of course, he realizes that's nonsense, believes he has the perfect vantage for sympathy from behind this great bulwark of flesh. He's thinking of himself now, a lifetime alone, avoiding pain. He runs a hand down his chest, down the globe of his belly, a gesture he's developed over the years, familiarizing himself with the expanding boundaries of his body. We're neighbors, he says, and she seems puzzled, but there's something in his face or his tone that puts her at ease. She relaxes the grip on her arms and says, neighbors, I can handle that. It's his turn to be confused now. He checks his watch, then looks west to the sunset, as though that might be more accurate. I have to get on to work over at the school. I'm the maintenance technician. A smile sweeps across his face. Night janitor. He avoids her eyes, looks over her shoulder, and the hills rising above. The town turned amber, then the color of autumn rushes, and where the light catches the grasses, the bunch sage, it is a luminous fire. It occurs to him just how long it's been since he's seen the hills, wondering how it is that he could have moved through these days, these months, without noticing how the crowns levitate with light above the rim rock, the dimming crevices. He backs up a step, and as she turns her attention once again on the yard, he starts away, first one foot and then the other, until he finds himself three blocks gone and on the steps of school. He unlocks the door with a jangle of keys, letting them loose to the satisfying snatch and click of the take-up reel, then enters the building. He clamps the door shut, and flipping on hall lights, he breaks into his best Johnny Mathis voice. Chances are they shop together now, one day a week, separate carts. He's taken it upon himself to keep Rose advised on lawn maintenance. It's the first yard I've ever taken care of, she confides. And so he understands she's always had a man. And no, he won't infringe because it's obvious she takes delight in adding oil to the lawnmower, gasoline, and pruning the boxwood hedges. Regards each task as an indication of competence in the larger world. I believe a person could fix anything, she says, in the house utensils aisle, given proper instruction and duct tape. Then she adds, except trust. And this is the first hint she's given of what keeps her so clearly focused on staying neighborly. Not that he's done much, then buddy his grocery cart up to hers, and although it's true, the contents have more and more begun to resemble hers, still he keeps a cautious distance. He's at a standstill, and all the month of long hours mulling over the mop handle at work, dreaming up ways to woo and win her, have yielded nothing more than any neighbor could claim. Until today, when she lets slip the tidbit about trust. And then the store manager, Ray Tip, an old classmate, a starved-looking man who keeps himself anxious with coffee, checks out Pinky's groceries, says, "Got a sale on Hostess Ho-Ho's." He lifts a head of broccoli and Roman meal bread. "You on a diet?" Pinky can't even run. He feels Rose, next in line, caught up in his embarrassment. He shuffles between the checkout stands, the backside of his trousers snag on a magazine rack, and he endures Ray's curiosity while he frees himself without spilling Vogue and Look into the aisle. He pays Ray, lifts his bagged groceries from the grinning stock boy. He knows that this, too, Rose must see how the young boy's eyes widen and the whites shine like twin moons roll in their sockets. Stupid, stupid to have invited her along to see this. Still stupid after all these years to aim yourself at inevitable hurt. But the damage is done. Rose, after all, is guilty by association, and so he pivots on his heel, the great slowing mass of him, to face this small woman and take her disgust in stride. She's handing money to Ray, $2.20s, a 10. She fishes out a single and another, some change. She takes her bags from the boy and waits for Pinky to lead the way, which he does with all the grace he can muster. When he breaks out into the sunshine, his heart is cluttering his chest, so huge, so full it's become. He puffs, crossing the parking lot, the bags swinging at his sides, and he sets them on the ground to open the car door for her. 2 blocks from the store, she says, "Why don't you pull into the park? I've bought a melon. We can have a bite." Just like that. And why not, he thinks. A picnic, something he hasn't done since his mother passed on. And for a brief moment, he can almost see her. He can almost hear her, see the woman she was, all comfort, bosomy, and dimpled elbows, pressing food onto him. The sound of other children

the sound of other children chasing and laughing. He is hiccuping tears. Eat, she says, like a good boy. Never mind those others. They're jealous you got mama who can cook. She chucks a finger under his chin. Your daddy was a big man. By this, he understands that he, too, would be large, and in her eyes, that was good. Rose directs him onto River Street and down to the small Riverside Park. He used to come here as a younger man, walk the levee at night to imagine himself with a woman strolling the paths or swooning on a bench in the grip of passion and the moony night. Like any one of a number of couples whispering from behind the willows curtains or lolling in the tall blue grasses riverside. He follows Rose's lead, carrying the plastic-sacked melon in both hands like a gift, an offering of the magi, and she brings them to the base of a cottonwood. He is breaking a sweat, and the air is brilliant with light on water, so that he squints the moisture from his eyes, releasing a great round sigh. Ah, and he's just so darn grateful for these simple pleasures, river, melon, woman, that he's unlikely to recover his voice anytime soon, so he sighs again. Rose has seated herself in the grass. He wishes she were wearing a flowing skirt and a frilly blouse, a wide-brimmed straw hat, instead of the baggy jeans and T-shirt that slouched on her tiny frame. And then he feels an ingrate. Clothes, what do they signify? Certainly not the moment. She takes the melon from him, plops it in her lap like a placid child, then pats the grass beside her, and he faces the task of lowering himself. Pinky thinks to remain standing, strike a noble pose, but she's already gazing off across the wide blue river to the hills opposite. He braces one hand against the tree, crooks a knee, stretches the other leg behind, and bends cautiously forward and down some more. It's a struggle against mass, gravity. His joints pop in series. He tries not to gasp or puff, and that's nearly as much effort as kneeling. His crotch feels like a wishbone ready to snap, and then he's down without having fallen. His face is red. He can tell. He filches a handkerchief out of his rear pocket and towels off his forehead, neck, the skinny V of flesh in the unbuttoned top of his button-up shirt. Do you have a knife? She asks. And he does, though he must lean back, lift his stomach, and squeeze his hand into the narrow flap of cloth, cutting the blood to his fingers as he feels for the knife. Finally, he frees it. A pocket buck knife with all the appointments, even a corkscrew. But she lifts the knife away, slaps the screw back into its steel nest, and locks open the large blade. She stabs into the melon's meat, saws a chunk free, and scrapes the seeds back into the exposed heart of the fruit. She hands the wedge to him, and he waits for her to join him. People on the whole are an unlikable bunch, she says, sinks the knife to the hilt into the melon's rind. Take my advice, never fall in love with them. Pinky laughs. It's a squeezed little thing, his chest constricting. You think you know cruelty? I know you do. She saws into the melon. But the cruelty of strangers or friends is nothing, she wags a finger in his face, compared to what love can do. She is tight-lipped, her brows beetle, and the air about her seems charged with a static energy. She bites into the melon, tells him about her first husband, his one-night stands, moves on to her second husband and his affairs, tells it all in four short sentences as if she can't
Bite off the ends of words hard enough. Spit it out fast enough. What did I learn from it, you want to know? She dabbles at the corner of her mouth with a fingertip where some melon juice drips down, and Pinky thinks he has never seen anything more delectable. He'd like to take her finger into his mouth and suck it dry. She stretches her legs out, leans against the tree, and tells him of her third and last husband's affairs. How she then called the woman who wanted to see her. Couldn't help myself. Called a complete stranger, though it seemed I had the right. We shared so much. I don't know what I expected. She came to my house. Not the first time, I could tell that right off. The way she found her way to his chair. Rose rubbed the back of her head against the tree's bark. A leisurely scratching. She was a short, stumpy-legged little thing, not cute, no, not even handsome, but interesting. Perky, she says. I didn't mean to ruin your life. She was being sincere, but of course she was flattering herself. After all, my life wasn't ruined, merely changed. I told her that. She looked over at Pinky. Don't you wonder at how I could be so collected, so smug? I can't imagine, Pinky says. No, she leans over, pats his hand. Of course you can't. And of course I was full of crap, she sighed. If my life wasn't ruined, it was the next thing to it. Rubble. That's what I was left with. Rubble. She squeezes her chest, and Pinky knows it is her heart she means. But all he can picture is the tender flesh crumpled in her fist, and he wants to loosen her fingers, cradle her breast and heart in the palm of his hand, which he discovers is sweating, so he wipes it down his pant leg. And then, wonder of all wonders, he reaches over with his newly dried hand and takes the melon from her, lifts the knife away, slices another piece, skins, and offers it to her, which she declines. Three strikes, you're out. Isn't that right, she asks. In baseball, Pinky says. And he wants to sound decisive, but here's how his voice trails off. He's stuck with the melon wedge dripping through his fingers onto his pant leg. Yes, she agrees, in baseball and in men. And what can Pinky say? He eats the melon slice, wipes his hand on the grass. On the river, a pair of Canada geese paddle upstream, six goslings drifting in their wake. Sunlight crooks across the water's surface, and shadows swim the face of the hills opposite. Pinky blinks, feels moisture budding behind his eyes, and blinks again. He begins to comprehend the scale of his task, wooing this woman, even if he weren't hobbled by his own body. He's still holding the knife, and he looks down at his belly, wishes he could slice away the flesh, pare down to some more supple version of himself that would be capable of the acrobatics, walking, sitting, bending over, that normal everyday people perform in everyday courtship. He wants to be handsome for her. A pair of young girls rollerblade down the sidewalk. The wheels buzzing with the sound of enormous hummingbirds. They wind down the path, skinny legs and arms knotted in protective pads. Their laughter is a shouting, and Pinky admires the honesty of it. He wonders what Rose sounds like when she laughs. He wonders if she laughs. Rubble, she'd said, and he questions the state her heart's in now. I'm not like those men, he says. Why, she asks, because you're fat? It's just a statement. Because you think other women wouldn't find you attractive? Truth is, he hadn't thought of it that way, but he begins to see this could work for him. He nods.
Another way that you're safe? She asks. He nods again, though he feels like he's stepping into something unseen, something with teeth. She stares across the river. Do you think that little of yourself or me? It's worse than he feared. Certain now that she despises him for his clumsiness, his transparent eagerness. He blames himself and his lack of experience. He blames the hour of the day and the bristling grass that torments his ankles. He tells her he's a fool and he respects her and her friendship. Those are the words that he uses, respect and friendship. And she continues to stare out across the river. He asks her to understand he's not used to picnics. Her brows furrow, and she says, as if she hadn't heard him, "My last husband was different. Where the others had been tall, he was short, a bookish man with a sense of humor. He couldn't change the oil in the car, but he was mad for opera. I believed he was different as day is to night," she wags her head. "But finally, he was only a different kind of night. And this is too much. This is much too lovely a day." She leans back on her elbows to quibble. "I'm done with men." Rose rolls onto her side, facing Pinky. "Except as friends. Take it or leave it." Pinky nods and heaves a sigh. But even as she pats his hand and closes her eyes to rest, he is studying the logistics of getting back on his feet. Late at night in the gym, Pinky plots strategy. He turns on the overheads, and the constellation of bulbs shine from the floor's mirror finish. He has cleaning down to an art, dry mopping the area in under an hour, starting at the foot of the bleachers left to right, and threading his way in overlapping lanes down and back until he's dusted his way into the boys' locker room where the real work begins. Though, as it is summer, this chore is reduced to a twice-weekly touch-up instead of the nightly tour during the school year. He switches to a wet mop, fills the big steel bucket on casters with hot water, a splash of disinfectant sparkle, and bleach. He works backward, kicking the bucket ahead of him like a troublesome dog. The mop bangs against lockers, and Pinky loves the rat-a-tat-tat off the empty doors. Sings Frankie and Johnny to their machine gun accompaniment. Sees himself as Johnny, but can't imagine doing her wrong. Can't conceive of such discontent. He rolls the bucket into the boys' bathroom. Lifts his voice to the tiled walls. At least that's the way the story goes. Frankie bought everything for Johnny, from his sports car to his Ivy League clothes. He buffs the floor, glances in the mirror. His face seems different, and maybe it's just love has transformed him. Or has he lost weight? He lifts the putty knife from the cart, scrapes at a wad of paper toweling, glom to the underside of a sink. When he straightens up, he fidgets a finger into his waistband. Snugs into. Yes, oh yes, he's lost weight. Friend came running to Frankie, said, "You know I wouldn't tell you no lie. I saw your man driving that sports car with a chick named Nellie Bly." And this is the tough part. He enters a stall. How can he convince Rose of his own true heart? And darn it, he slaps the brush in the toilet bowl, squirts in the blue disinfectant, swabs and flushes. He deserves one good shot at it, doesn't he? He slaps the cover up, scrubs, cover down, scrubs, backs out of the stall, then moves on to the next and the next. Patience, he tells himself, as though he's only known Rose as a friend and neighbor a little over 2 months.
He's got a 40-year backlog of empty nights, and Pinky stops, envisions the calamity of another 40 empty years, and finds himself doubled over one of the toilets. When his heart calms in his chest and the angina eases over his left wing bone, he backs out of the stall. The room is bright, as only locker room bathrooms can be, with the high banks of fluorescent lights buzzing and reflecting off the mirrors and stainless steel doors, the white porcelain sinks and urinals all ablaze. So that when he looks in the mirror this time, what he sees is his forehead shining with sweat and the enormous bell of his body overexposed in white overalls, and for a moment he loses himself against the white wall tiles. He leaves the bucket and mop, the toilet brush and disinfectant, and crosses back through the locker room, turning off lights as he goes through the gym and out the side door. He stands on the asphalt stoop. In the school parking lot, the arc lamp's cone of light seethes with winged insects swirling, bumping, a luminous feast that the nighthawks scoop through. Pinky breathes deeply, feeling the moist back of his shirt cooling. Crickets pick up where they'd left off. He steps away from the building and walks until the locked school folds into the night. He walks slow and steady, his heart easing, chest lightening. He knows he will have to return to work, but for now he turns up a side street where lamplight streams out onto porches and grass. He stays to the sidewalk but glances in each house where drapes are open. It's the furniture he notices. Which place has a piano or a lamp centered in the window like a beacon? Then there are all the dining rooms with tables bunkered by chairs. So many chairs. Seascapes over the sofa, mounted deer, or the grouping of family pictures like a lineup at the post office. Once in a while, he glimpses the people. Sometimes he believes he can smell their dinner. Chicken, hamburger, barbecued ribs, or more vaguely Italian cuisine, Oriental, Middle Eastern. He feels a stirring of hunger, but he tucks his two fingers into his waistband again and thinks apple instead of apple pie. He journeys down another side street and exchanges greetings with a man smoking a pipe on his front porch. He passes a young couple, and the woman titters, but they don't notice Pinky, so wrapped up are they, and he finds that utterly disarming. He meets more people strolling under the street lamps. Why, it seems to him that the whole town must be spilling out into the warm night. Or maybe this is the way the world congregates when he's alone in his school, his home. There it is, his house, locked tight and shuttered close. He opens the front door, the drapes, turns on all the lights. Then he steps back out on the sidewalk to see what he can, of himself. He's reluctant to look, but discovers he doesn't fare so badly. Tomorrow, first thing, he will dig out the old photos, frame the one of his mother and father's wedding, the portrait of his grandfather, big-chested, with thick thighs. It will take so little, he thinks, and he pivots on his heel to look across the street to the house of his beloved. The lights behind the drapes are a wan glow, and he's stricken with how tidy the place is, how self-contained. He feels, what is it, not exactly love, but a stirring that is equally unfamiliar from his end of things and disconcerting. Call it pity. He wishes he could step into her life as easily as into his home, open it wide to this sweet night. He heaves a sigh and looks up over the trees and over the tops of houses to where the distant hills shoulder the dark beneath the quickening stars.
He means to take her on a date, but he doesn't call it that. He doesn't dare. He mentions the movie casually over groceries. He tells Rose, Dutch treat, to allay her suspicion. It's a love story, but he doesn't mention that either. She offers to buy the popcorn. Only fair, she says, all the gas you've used on grocery trips. Pinky accepts. He feels pretty smart. Of course, he hasn't thought about the theater seats, and though his pants are looser now and sitting upright no longer cuts off his wind, still it's a tight, tight squeeze, but he manages. He's appreciative for her small kindness of unbuttered popcorn. She'd noticed his weight loss a couple days ago. Hope you're not doing this for me, she'd said, and when he replied, no, he could see she was unprepared for the truth. Some small part of her stung by his admission. He felt encouraged. It was a sappy film. Any other time, he would have been the first to ridicule his sentimentality. Except now it is Rose scoffing, and that provokes in him a desire to defend it. She curls her lip, and Pinky lets his heart go soft. Walking back to the car, she recaps some of the lowlights. When she snorts at the dialogue, Pinky taps her arm with a finger, says, You could give it a chance. You can't mean it. It had heart, he says. She pinches his arm. It had a lobotomy. Not the same thing. Ouch, he says. She goes on. What you don't know, she shakes a finger at him, is that this kind of willful ignorance about the realities of love wearies me sometimes. They drive away from the theater in silence. He wants to talk, but is embarrassed to admit that there's little willful about his ignorance. Inexperience, certainly. He suggests the 410 drive-in for a bite, and she agrees. Rose's hamburger fills her hands, drapes over her fingers, lobs chunks of lettuce and pickle into the napkin covering her lap, while Pinky's grilled chicken breast sandwich is a pale, insignificant thing in comparison. It hardly seems worth the effort. He takes baby bites to stretch it out. She offers him a sip of her malt, and it's so estimated. Sandwich is a pale, insignificant thing in comparison. It hardly seems worth the effort. He takes baby bites to stretch.

And of course, he knows that's not the case, but he enjoys the idea of it and has to stop himself from draining her malt. "You think I'm harsh," she says about the movie. "But the point is," she crumples the emptied hamburger wrapping, "romantic love suggests we are incomplete without another, in need of salvation. You're led to believe that you'll be a better person if there's someone around to expect it. But somewhere down the line, you find the cost of these expectations too dear. What, you say? Eat the same cooking? Sleep on the same side of the bed? Give up variety? Implausible, if not impossible. All you will ask for is a little kindness, but what you will want is more than anybody can give, their undivided attention for the rest of their life. And so you struggle and struggle and hurt each other endlessly. 3 marriages over 25 years worth. Imagine 25 years attempting love. Trust me, it's a complication you're better off without." Rose sighs, pats her lips dry, then sets the soiled napkin and empty malt cup back on the serving tray. "Take me home," she says. She sounds utterly weary. Pinky takes a deep breath, resettles in the seat. Stomach bumps the steering wheel. He drives the long way, down Bridge Street, over to Riverside, up to Highland, slowly. How painful she makes it sound, 25 years. But all he can think of is turning over in bed to find someone there, of eating someone else's cooking. It sounds grand to Pinky, worth the risk, the heartache. He knows what it's like to be alone. The long haul of it, not the early phase, when the day winds down because you've nothing better to do, and stretching across an empty bed still seems a luxury. It's coming on to 7 in the evening, and the sky is yet bright with daylight. He stops at the school, invites her in. He shows her the broom closet, the mops. He shows her classrooms, the new computer lab. Shakes his head, feather dusting, he explains. He takes her into the gym, throws on the lights just to show her how the floor shines. He stands center court and lobs a high A at her. He could almost swear she blushes. He proceeds to sing the only song he can think of with her name in the title, "The Yellow Rose of Texas." On the way out of the building, she says, "A most unlikely but lovely serenade. Thank you." They leave the car there to walk the 3 blocks home. She knows she slows her pace to match his. It is early evening, and the shortening daylight lapses into a dim gloaming. Dusky-winged ash aphids are swarming, bumbling clouds of blue-bodied mites that rise like yeast from the grass. Late summer, they come down from the Camas and Palouse prairies to swim in the warmer valley air. By full evening, they will web together in gray winding sheets around the south side of the ash tree trunks, where they will shiver into their final, short-lived ecstasy. But now they are a squall, riding the turmoil of heat convections and cooling drafts. They speckle the couple's clothes, dust their hair. Pinky is enthralled with the tiny creatures, the enormous bulb of their bodies in improbable flight. They bobble and fall, rise and fumble. This is not a matter of grace. Rose waves a hand through the air in front of her. They stop on the far edge of the cloud, and Rose ducks her head, swipes at an eye. Pinky can see a bead of aphids riding her eyelashes. "Ow," she says, her eye tearing. "Here," he comforts, nips her chin between thumb and forefinger, lifts her face to what is left of the light. Rose is a woman who has little truck with makeup. There's no attempt to disguise the

0: finds the thinning skin. He is captivated, as he was the first time he saw her, by the static energy of this woman, her relentless honesty, all her life available in her face, her eyes. And this is the thing he both fears and admires, how she has been pared down to the bone, tried and fired as he never has been. Though his fingers barely grace her chin, he feels her energy, some galvanic current of old doubts running through her, and she sidesteps under his hand. He takes a steadying breath, says, "Hold still." He spits on his free thumb, touches that small drop of moisture to the corner of her eye. The speck of blue floats off the white onto Pinky's thumb, and he neatly lifts it away. Up and down the block, house lights come on and children shoo cats out of front doors. The hills over the town flatten, grow larger with the dark. There's no help for it, but Pinky feels a melancholy he's hard put to explain. And it has to do with the onset of dark and the sudden still. It has to do with the small woman at his side, at her mistrust, in his own lifetime of hiding, in his house, his work, and foremost, his own flesh. And he sees it has to do with fear, the way we run through our lives in terror of it, and everything to do with despair. And perhaps he thinks that is what despair is, finally, a lack of daring. He feels savvy. Overhead, a crow lifts from the treetop, banks toward the river with a hard laugh. Ha, ha, ha. In another block, they stop again so that Pinky can catch his breath. He pants in the quiet, shakes his head. He will lose weight. He will, because he cannot go on as he always has. He understands this now. But he also knows he will always be big, not small or even trim, and he is struck by this. It has been with him so long, this ocean of flesh. Pinky feels he must tell Rose, warn her. "I will always be fat," he says. "Yes," she agrees. She lays a hand on his forehead. "And I will always be bitter," she says. They stand that way in the new dark, and he thinks, should a young husband look out from his living room, or should the young wife, hurrying home from errands, come across them standing so? They would think Rose and Pinky some middle-aged couple of long years, the way Rose's hand is anchored on his arm. And he wonders about the couples he has so long envied. How much is illusion, a public face for the private griefs and hurts they harbor? He thinks of the depth of Rose's bitterness, the earnest way in which she confirms it. And he understands it's as deep and abiding as the bone seated in the continent of his flesh. It humbles him how fiercely she is grounded in her resolve. And he does not feel up to the task, sees himself as the lightweight in this struggle. His stomach gripes and will not be consoled by the pat of his hand. How he already misses the easy comfort of food, the anonymity. He feels a nervousness, an anxiousness, like a missed meal, or the temptation of chocolate before sleep. He sways from foot to foot, rocking in place. A terror steals upon him that he cannot fathom, so that his feet are seized in place, and his fat plumbs him to the earth while she stands stark and quiet as at his side, as if forged of consequences larger than his imagining. He sees she is not the rod, but the lightning itself, flinty bits striking off, old loves, grudges, misfortunes, 100 errors in judgment and more. Quizzing his friable heart, he should run, he should bolt, for he senses this is a struggle deeper than the naive courtship he'd embarked on. Not the territory of novices, not for the uninitiative. It is a journey of days, years, a chronic case of heartache, the relentless wooing to win and lose again and again. He almost laughs, for his assurances to Rose of how safe he is, he sees now that it is she who is the danger, always has been. Overhead, the clouds quail beneath the rising moon. He turns his face away. He slows his panic by imagining the imaginable, the march of days, the orderliness of work, nights, cleaning, trips to the grocery store, lawn care, and diets, conversation that spills over from day to day, and running jokes. He wonders how they will look in a year, two, five. Will she grow generous as he grows slight? He steadies, takes a deep breath. What he wants, he realizes, more than anything, is to imagine a time when fear will carry no weight in his heart, when love will need no proof. He squints into the dark as if to make out the features of that distant time, the heel of a foot striking the floor as she steps down from her side of his bed. The shape of her face, is it Rose? But he cannot know this, not now, not yet. And perhaps for now the question is enough. He quashes the impulse to push back his sleeves. Instead, he leads them arm in arm, their bodies swaying each in its own way, beneath the steepled canopy of sycamore, where the first flush of moonrise swims the wavering shadows in a school of light. And this is Claire Davis's story, Labors of the Heart. It's from the Best American Short Stories, edited by Barbara Kingsolver. This is Sue. Thanks for listening.
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2: Here's the forecast for the Boston and South Shore area on the Talking Information Center from the National Weather Service. For today, sunny, temperatures in the mid-60s, clear and cool. Overnight, temperatures in the mid-50s. For Saturday, sunny, temperatures into the mid-70s. The sun rose this morning at 6:21, setting at 7:01 this evening. 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
12: Hello, my name is Lisa Cronin-Smith from the Talking Information Center. Today is September 11th, 2026, and I will be reading from USA Today. The first article today is titled, Where Were You, Americans of All Ages Remember? Where were you on September 11, 2001? For many Americans, that question recalls searing memories that remain vivid 25 years later. They remember the classroom, office, airport, or city street where they first learned the United States was under attack. They remember who told them. Whether it was Katie Couric on the Today Show or a loved one on the phone. They remember the fear and confusion as they watched the country's deadliest act of terrorism unfold. For some, it's one of their earliest memories. For more than a third of Americans, it's a day they're too young to remember, but one that shaped the world they grew up in. USA Today spoke with Americans whose lives intersected with September 11th in different ways, from those who witnessed the attacks to those whose paths were altered by their aftermath. Today, their stories reveal how a single day continues to echo across generations. There's Felicia Rios. Rios gave birth to her first child, a son, on September 10th, 2001. And was sitting in her hospital room in New Mexico when she saw the news come across the television. Holding her baby, she watched live as a second plane hit the World Trade Center. I was literally there holding my new son and just thinking, what kind of world did I bring this kid into, she told USA Today. Rios, then 22, was discharged from the hospital hours after the attacks. She remembers the drive home. Scared of what was going to happen to our country. And Hal Hinton, then a 36-year-old pilot for American Airlines, heard the news from a federal aviator during a layover in Honolulu. Turn on your TV. It's the end of the world, Hinton recalls his co-worker telling him. Hinton realized he didn't know what route his wife Beth, the United Airlines flight attendant, was scheduled to be flying that day. First and foremost, it was trying to find her, he said. I was scared. I didn't know where she was. We obviously didn't know what else was going to happen. It took hours for them to connect over the phone, the couple said. Over the next several days, they hunkered down until commercial flights resumed. They both remember the flood of phone calls and voicemails from worried loved ones. It was such a feeling of helplessness, of disconnection, and just being unable to wrap my head around the tremendous loss of life, Hal Hinton said. On that day, he added, one thing was clear. This was certainly going to change our life. Engine Renee Gertler. Gertler was taking the route she took every day from Oakland to Berkeley in California. When she sensed something was terribly wrong. All these people were walking out of the train station looking terrified, she said. And she was 27 at the time. This businessman came up to me and was like, don't go down the train. We don't know what's going to happen next. After learning of the attacks, Gertler thought about her sister, who had just flown out of New York City the day before. She also feared that California might be targeted. It took us all to our core, and nothing was the same after that. It was like the end of innocence. And Reet Taylor. Taylor said his elementary school in Virginia Beach went into a pause when word of the attack spread among teachers and administrators. We went outside on the bleachers and all did the Pledge of Allegiance. I guess that was a way to keep us from thinking about how heavy of a thing that had just happened. Reet, who was 7 at the time, said there was a look on the teachers' faces that I hadn't seen before. The level of concern on their face was disbelief, the dismay, the processing. They were definitely trying to hold it together. And Anthony Fasolo. Fasolo had just finished calling his wife to tell her about the attacks at the World Trade Center when he heard a boom. At that time, he worked for the Department of the Army in a first floor office on the Pentagon's north side. Fasolo didn't know what happened until he fled the building and saw black smoke billowing into the blue sky. He watched, stunned, as a nurse helped a 6-foot-tall soldier limp out of the building. Authorities on the scene told everyone another aircraft was inbound and they had to get out as far away as they could. He walked in a daze, unsure of how to get home to Leesburg, Virginia. The city was quiet. Bumper-to-bumper traffic filled the streets of the Pentagon City, but nobody honked their horn. Fasolo remembered. The only sound he heard was from a television in a shop window. By the time his wife Anna picked him up at the metro stop near their home, it was close to 5 p.m. He got a call from his boss that evening telling him 2 colleagues, Sandra Taylor and Cheryl Sincock, were missing. Later, he learned the 2 women had died in the attack. Fasolo's wife tells him that day changed him, made him more empathetic. Fasolo, now 89, doesn't disagree. My first thought coming out of the building was, we have to learn to live with each other. And there was Don Graves. Don Graves was 17 when he joined the U.S. Marines amid the throes of World War II. 2 years later, the kid from Detroit found himself welding a 72-pound flamethrower and praying for his life on the beaches of Iwo Jima. More than 300 of his fellow battalion members perished. He was among just 18 who survived. At 101, the decorated veteran still wonders why God spared him while so many others lost their lives. The question led him to become a pastor, which is how he came to be at a mission in Tucson, Arizona, dishing out breakfast to homeless and troubled young men on the morning of September 11, 2001. All of a sudden, a kid said to me, "Don, that can't be real. Look." Graves glanced at the TV and saw smoke pouring from the North Tower of the World Trade Center over Manhattan. Then he saw the second plane hit the South Tower. That really shook these boys up. They stood there, they watched it happen, and I watched with them. And Kavanaugh recalls White House rule on 9/11. As an attorney, worked on legislation after attacks. By Maureen Grope. From Washington, Supreme Court Justice Brett Kavanaugh was a 36-year-old White House attorney when his world, the George W. Bush presidency, and the nation changed on September 11, 2001. After planes hijacked by terrorists struck the World Trade Center, Secret Service officers learned of another plane headed for Washington. Kavanaugh and other aides outside the White House were ordered to evacuate. Burned in his memory are agents yelling at female staffers to throw off their high heels and sprint. The agents were screaming at us to run out the gate, he recounted. Regrouping with others from the White House counsel's office at a nearby office building, the future Supreme Court justice was directed to research the emergency powers Bush could tap. In the weeks ahead, Kavanaugh would work on legislation to help the airline industry and create a federal terrorism insurance program, later credited with reviving commercial development in New York City and the nation. Years later, as a judge, Kavanaugh would rule on cases involving the war on terror, a legal saga that continues. In every September, Kavanaugh rewatches key moments from that time, especially Bush's address at Washington National Cathedral 3 days after the attack, and remarks at Ground Zero that followed. "It's the day of my life that I consider the most memorable, searing, important day in my life for the country and for me," Kavanaugh said. He keeps a copy of the 9/11 Commission's report on a nearby bookshelf in his office. Hanging in his chambers is a signed photo of Bush throwing out the first pitch at Yankee Stadium a few weeks after the attacks, one of the ways the president demonstrated he would not let the terrorists alter our way of life, Kavanaugh said. Kavanaugh remembers thinking as he watched Bush's windup, "Please, God, let him throw a strike this time. He can throw in the dirt some other time." Bush threw a strike. Kavanaugh will be speaking about his experience for a panel discussion at the University of Notre Dame on September 11th in honor of the 25th anniversary. He spoke in advance with USA Today about how that day changed him. Among other things he said, it strengthened his religious conviction. "The only way to make sense of all this tragedy and death was to go back to your faith," he said. And while national security had always been a top concern, the terrorist attacks made him more realistic about threats America faces from other nations and groups. When Kavanaugh was nominated to the Supreme Court in 2018, opponents complained he had an expansive vision of executive power and a tendency to overestimate national security claims. His record on the U.S. Court of Appeals for the D.C. Circuit had offered mixed evidence when it came to September 11th-related cases. Having seen September 11th up close, the weight it placed on the president, and the ability of the country to recover gave Kavanaugh perspective. "People talk about this as a crisis, and that's a crisis. That was a crisis," he said. "America has a lots of legal and policy debates, which are important. That's a different level than what I think we felt on the night of September 11th and the morning of September 12th. Rewatching Bush's remarks this week alongside his wife, Ashley, who also was working in the White House that day, Kavanaugh said he paused the recording several times to see the emotion in the faces of the bleary-eyed first responders when the president yelled into a bullhorn, "I can hear you. The rest of the world hears you. And the people who knocked these buildings down will hear all of us soon." "I think that moment is the moment of the Bush presidency," he said. "It was such an important moment for the country." And in other news from Washington, the Supreme Court for the second time sided with opponents of a GOP-drawn congressional map in Missouri in a ruling that prevents the map from being used in the November elections. The court on September 10th suspended a federal judge's order that would have required the map that was drawn at the request of President Donald Trump to be used in the midterm elections, which will decide control of Congress. There were no noted dissents from the court's brief, unsigned order, which was not explained. The ruling ends the confusion that has unfolded when the judge issued his order soon after Supreme Court Justice Brett Kavanaugh, on September 8th, declined to block the Missouri Supreme Court's ruling that the disputed map must be approved by voters before it can take effect. The map would have turned a seat held by Democrats into one that Republicans are expected to win and helped Republicans hold on to their slim majority in the House. The legal battle stemmed from Trump pushing red states to rejigger maps midway through the normal redistricting cycle. The map approved by the Missouri legislature last year breaks up a Democratic-held district in Kansas City, giving Republicans an advantage in 7 of the state's 8 House districts. A group formed to oppose the new map, People Not Politicians Missouri, collected enough signatures to put the changes to a public vote through a ballot measure. But Missouri's Secretary of State, Republican Denny Hoskins, said the state's constitution doesn't allow ballot measures over congressional redistricting. The Missouri Supreme Court unanimously disagreed in a decision handed down days before the state's ballot was scheduled to be finalized, and after the August primary had been held using the new map. Republicans argued that state court's decision had inflicted unprecedented chaos in Missouri. Lawyers for People, Not Politicians, Missouri, counted that any chaos was the fault of the Secretary of State for waiting until the last possible day. To issue his decision rejecting the ballot measures. The group also argued that the federal judge lacked the authority to intervene. A federal district court cannot transform an unlawfully administered primary into a federal constitutional command that the state continue violating its own law through the general election, the group's lawyers wrote in asking the justices to intervene. Multiple fights over congressional maps have been brought to the Supreme Court in the past year. The justices ruled favorably for Republicans in redistricting battles in Texas, Alabama, Louisiana, Virginia, and New York. The court sided with the Democrats in a challenge to California's new map. And Trump tries to rally base at convention in Dallas, empty seats and a $5,000 promise by Joey Garrison and Zach Anderson. From Dallas, President Donald Trump worked to rally his loyal base on September 9th during a first-ever Republican midterm convention in Dallas, attempting to a rescue mission to energize his party and stop a Democratic takeover of Congress. His efforts included an extraordinary offer. If Republicans retain control of the House and Senate, Trump said he would issue $5,000 dividends to all American adults. Trump spoke like he was at one of his own campaign rallies, touting the record number of votes in Texas, his tariffs, and efforts to seal the southern border. Yet the mission was to boost Republican midterm candidates in danger of losing in November. His address ran 1 hour and 45 minutes. After entering American Airlines Center to loud cheers and chants of USA, Trump quickly declared the arena packed and claimed people who couldn't get in were standing outside. But large sections of seats remained empty across the venue's upper level. Though the president's unpopularity in polls threatens to drag down some Republican midterm candidates, he urged his supporters to show up in numbers that twice catapulted him into the White House. "I'm asking you to pretend that I'm on the ballot," Trump said. "I'm on the ballot just one more time." Here are five takeaways from the first night of the two-day convention. Trump's brazen promise to pay every adult American $5,000 if Republicans keep control of the House and Senate could roil the midterms, injecting a controversial new wild card with less than 2 months until Election Day. The move was sure to spark criticism that the president was paying Americans to vote Republicans as the party struggles to match Democrats' enthusiasm and faces a challenging midterm outlook. "If the Republicans win, you win with us, and you get $5,000. It will be called the Trump dividend," the president said, adding the caveat that the money must be spent in the United States. "Now all we have to do is win." It was a dramatic new twist in a speech where Trump largely turned to familiar talking points designed to rev up his base, even as he struggles to appeal to swing voters. Trump said the dividend is possible because of the tremendous strength and success. Though he did not say, how it would be paid for or how much it would cost. With Democrats focused on cost of living concern as the party builds momentum, Trump continued to deride their affordability attacks as fake and said food prices and almost every other item are rapidly going down. The annual inflation rate remains well above the Federal Reserve's 2% target. He also highlighted his efforts to build a new ballroom at the White House and rename water bodies, which critics have derided as a distraction. Trump even mused about changing New Mexico's name to New America. The radical left, I'm sure, doesn't like it, but people love it, he said. Midterm convention speakers spent as much time on the first day of the convention warning about their Democratic opponents as they did touting the last 4 years of Republican leadership in Washington. And they kept coming back to the same description to label the other side radical, crazy, communists who hate the country. The Communist Party, excuse me, the Democrats, have no leader and they have no message, House Majority Whip Tom Emmer, a Republican of Minnesota, said. The only thing they can agree on is their disgusting hatred of America and our great president. These people are sick. Republicans' push to paint Democrats as extreme leftists comes amid the success of several self-identified Democratic Socialist candidates in primaries this election cycle. Most Democratic candidates in close midterm races have not embraced socialism on the campaign trail. However, through Michigan Democratic Senate nominee Abdul Assayad hails from the Bernie Sanders flank of the party, he does not identify as a Democratic Socialist. Republicans, convinced they found an attack that resonates, are pushing the line anyway. Georgia never elected a senator who coddles to Marxists and terrorist sympathizers, but boy, do they have one now, said Representative Mike Collins of Georgia, the Republican nominee for Senate in Georgia, referring to his opponent, Democratic Senator John Ossoff. Representative Steve Scalise, Republican of Arizona, told the convention crowd the Democrat Party has been completely taken over by crazy communists. I call it the Bolshevik Revolution in the Democratic Party. Senator Tim Scott, Republican of South Carolina, gave an especially animated speech, saying the only way to keep dangerous, radical, weird out of the Senate is a united Republican Party. They hate our culture, Scott said of the Democrats. They hate what it means to be an American. Hear me, fellas. Not on our watch. We will not back down. We will not grow weary. Are you with me? As the United States military escalates strikes against Iran, convention speakers repeatedly skipped any mention of a war that is weighing on the GOP heading into the heart of the midterm elections. That's not surprising. The war is deeply unpopular with voters and has divided Republicans, with prominent MAGA leaders criticizing a conflict that clashes with Trump's campaign rhetoric and has dragged on his approval rating as it nears the seven-month mark. The price of Brent crude oil is approaching $100 a barrel again, while the average price of gasoline remains about $4 a gallon. High energy prices have contributed a cost of living concerns for voters. Trump has sought to downplay the war, calling it small potatoes, this month, even as American forces repeatedly struck Iranian targets, ending a month-long pause in fighting. The latest strikes came on September 8th when the U.S. military destroyed five Iranian oil tankers. The president told reporters as he traveled to the convention that Iran is desperate to affect the election, but can't fight much beyond that, predicting the war would end immediately after the midterms. In avoiding the war, the speakers instead focused on issues that are popular with the GOP and proven to fire up the base, including immigration enforcement and tax cuts. The war was briefly brought into the convention hall in a one-minute video, but the only speaker eager to talk about it, the conflict, was Trump. Oil will be going as soon as we win the war with Iran, which is taking place, Trump said, adding he wants to rename the Strait of Hormuz, which Iran continues to threaten, the Trump Strait. And ICE scraps some detention center plans. Officials to turn over Georgia and Utah sites by Maria Luisi Paul and Christopher Kahn and Alana Santa Cruz. The Trump administration is no longer no longer planning to convert massive warehouses in Georgia and Utah into immigration detention centers, recent court filings show. The latest reversals in an ambitious effort to reshape the nation's detention system. U.S. Immigration and Customs Enforcement said it plans to turn over the warehouses it purchased to the General Services Administration, which could transfer them to another federal agency or sell them. A similar decision came this summer in Michigan, where ICE also abandoned a project for a detention center and moved to dispose of the warehouse. The price of the three properties combined exceeded $300 million. In Social Circle, Georgia, the government paid $128 million for a 1 million square foot warehouse it planned to turn into one of the largest detention centers in the United States, court records show. It would hold up to 10,000 immigrants and feature medical wings, recreation yards, and a staff gun range. The Salt Lake City, Utah warehouse cost $145 million, a premium for the area, and also is expected to hold as many as 10,000 people. This year, ICE dropped proposals to convert two rural Pennsylvania warehouses and a three-building warehouse complex in Texas into detention centers. But other projects remain in limbo. In Arizona, New Jersey, and Maryland, local opposition led to lawsuits accusing the Department of Homeland Security of skipping required environmental reviews. The challenges have stalled all three detention center plans while the government studies their potential effects. In a statement sent to USA Today, DHS said it remains singularly focused on removing the worst of the worst criminal illegal aliens from the United States and is always evaluating the best methods to do so. DHS is moving swiftly to utilize existing detention space with our state and county partners, a DHS spokesperson wrote. The reversals come as the Trump administration continues pursuing mass deportations and detaining immigrants to record numbers. ICE's detained population stood at 65,765 as of July 11th, up 66% since Donald Trump took office. The agency arrested nearly 51,000 people in August, its highest monthly total, according to DHS. The warehouse purchases, often completed before local officials or residents learn what ICE intended to do with the properties. They also generated backlash across the country. Residents, including in Republican strongholds in Mississippi and Georgia, staged protests at the proposed sites and packed city council meetings to express outrage. Private developers in at least 11 communities withdrew from prospective deals with DHS. The resistance often crossed party lines. In surprise, Arizona, an environmental review is stalling the government's plans to hold up to 1,500 people in a warehouse across the street from a storage facility for hazardous chemicals. In a lawsuit seeking to block the project, Arizona warned the chemical factory's federally required safety plan never contemplated a nearby detention center. Brent Peak of the group Northwest Valley Indivisible said Surprise should join the list of abandoned sites. Attorney General Chris Mays has warned that the location of this detention facility risks a mass casualty event. Yet ICE still plans to fill that warehouse with people who won't be able to evacuate on their own in an emergency. And from the movie section, Bullock and Kidman Recapture Magic, Even Years Later, by Brian Truitt. Don't bother asking Sandra Bullock or Nicole Kidman about their first day making Practical Magic nearly 30 years ago, or what it was like meeting each other. They both drew a blank. "We don't remember it, not at all," Bullock confesses. "That is so bad, isn't it?" No trip in the Wayback Machine powered by midnight margaritas? That's okay. The two Oscar winners remember the important stuff. how much they've grown and how much they've remained the same since starring as witchy sisters in the 1998 romantic fantasy. And now they're reuniting for the sequel, Practical Magic 2. Bullock, who plays the grounded Sally Owens, is incredibly resilient, open, and strong, and brilliant at sort of speaking her mind and advocating for herself, says Kidman. But that was at the beginning, too. Since Kidman first played free spirit Gillian Owens, she's always been that person that I see now, the person who just, without a thought, just goes for things, Bullock 62 gushes. She's fearless in her art, in her life, in her choices, and that's very opposite of me. She is in full ownership of her person and her spirit and why she's here on this planet and doesn't give a what anybody else thinks. She came out of the womb, this extraordinary artist, period. Her soul has grown into the vehicle. Practical Magic 2 not only brings Bullock and Kidman back together, but also their characters, who start out a bit estranged, as Sally has forsaken the family magic and focused on raising daughters. When the Owens love curse strikes again, and Kylie heads down a dangerous path to save her boyfriend, Gillian is key to Sally getting her groove back and helping her daughter. Bullock loves how Sally and Gillian have the most emotionally heart-wrenching moments with or against each other, and yet the thing that never breaks is they love each other the most, she says. I don't think we see that enough in cinema with women. You're supposed to fight. You're supposed to disagree. We're not all made of the same thing. Even sisters and twins have different DNA. And from the sports news, college football, pressure rising on Ohio State and Texas by Paul Meyerberg. It's just week two, and we're talking Heisman Trophy, hot seats, buyouts, and the college football playoff. The pressure is on the best teams, programs, and coaches in the football bowl subdivision to start fast or face early elimination from the national picture. We've seen how a bad performance can lead to a quick reevaluation of where things stand. Here's looking at you, Dabo Sweeney and Clemson. Let's get ready for September 12th by looking at the coach, quarterback, coordinator, playoff contender, and program under the most pressure. That conversation begins with the biggest game of the weekend and what may end up being the most impactful game of the regular season. Number one, Ohio State, at number three, Texas. The coach, Steve Sarkisian from Texas. Last year's 14-7 loss at Ohio State cost the Longhorns an at-large playoff berth. Assessing this year's matchup in Austin, the Buckeyes enter with more room for error than Texas, which will face six teams in SEC play currently in the U.S. LBM coaches poll. This is a must-win game for Sarkisian, given the potential fallout from another year short of the playoff. In the expanded format era, Texas is one of a handful of programs expecting to be in the bracket annually, and those expectations are even higher in 2026, given that the Longhorns acquired in the transfer portal and the fact this is expected to be in Arch Manning's final year. Quarterback Bryce Underwood, Michigan. No quarterback heads into week two under more pressure to deliver than Underwood, and that includes Manning, who is clearly under a bright spotlight. The controversy over number 24 Michigan's last second escape against Western Michigan hasn't fueled Underwood's critics, who point to a continued lack of development after an off season under Kyle Whittingham and the Wolverines' new coaching staff. Against the Broncos, Underwood completed his first five attempts and then his last, that 47-yard bomb to win on Michigan's second Hail Mary attempt, but went 6 of 16 in between with an interception and a fumble. Going back to last season, the sophomore has completed 59.9% of his attempts with 12 touchdowns against 8-10 interceptions. You can see the reasoning behind Whittingham's non-committal to Underwood's future as the starter. It's not something that's infinite, he said on Monday. At some point, we've got to turn a corner, and we've got to see improvement, as we've got to do with a bunch of stuff. Asked about Whittingham's remarks, a clearly less than thrilled Underwood said, there was comments about that? That's cool. I didn't see that. It's clear that his time as the starter is coming to a head just as the Wolverines prepare for a crucial matchup at home against number 10 Oklahoma and one of the nation's toughest defenses. Playoff contender, Oklahoma. Oklahoma's turned a corner under Brent Venables, who responded to being placed on the hot seat heading into last season by leading the Sooners to a playoff berth. As expected, he's built an elite-level defense, and since the start of last year, OU has given up more than 5.1 yards per play just twice in wins against Tennessee and Alabama. But the Sooners will go only as far as their offense, which struggled down the stretch of last season after an injury to quarterback John Mader. Healthy and playing in a tweaked scheme under second-year coordinator Ben Arbuckle, Mater has passed 225 passing yards and 3 scores without an interception. There's still reason for skepticism. The Wolverines may have deficiencies on offense, but the defense has the pieces to be one of the Big Ten's best. In Ohio State, A. Smith, the other former NFL head coach on Ryan Day's staff, along with defensive coordinator Matt Patriarca, Arthur Smith is working with an NFL-ready lineup headed by Jeremiah Smith and quarterback Julian Sayin. The only returns are the early returns are terrific. Ohio State gained 671 yards, 237 rushing, and 434 passing in the opener against Ball State. One advantage of opening against an MAC opponent is the chance to look at the second tier of your depth chart. 14 players made at least one catch, while 4 players had at least 5 carries. For this weekend, however, Smith's blueprint will put to the test by a Texas defense that gets far less attention than acclaim than the Longhorns' offense, but has similarly boosted by a strong transfer class, including preseason All-American linebacker backer Rasheem Biles. And backup quarterback rewards Seahawks for keeping faith in him by Nate Davis. Seattle. Nearly 3 years removed from his last meaningful snaps from the Seattle Seahawks, backup quarterback Drew Locke would often resort to drawing up plays on the whiteboard, not in the team's suburban lakeside training facility, but the one next to his bed. After 2 kids, you kind of realize there's a lot of quiet time in the bed, and you just lay there. Locke grinned after leading Seattle to a 13-10 comeback win over the New England Patriots in a Super Bowl 60 rematch that also kicked off the 2026 season. Such is the life of a dad and QB2. The reigning champion Seahawks certainly didn't design a start to their season that included starting quarterback Sam Darnold leaving the September 9th game with a hip injury after 5 plays. The durable Darnold, who has started 34 regular season games in a row, winning 28 of them, only surrendered 38 plays to Locke in 2025. That didn't mean Seattle didn't have unwavering confidence in Locke. We trust Drew. We know Drew, Seahawks linebacker and defensive captain Ernest Jones IV told USA Today. He lights us up in practice throughout the week, so we know he's going to do it to other people, too. Quite a statement, given Seattle's formidable dark side defense permitted the fewest points in the league on its way to capturing the Lombardi Trophy last season. Yet it seemed to be a universal one inside the locker room. Still, it did take time for that faith to be rewarded against the Patriots. The Seahawks' offense sputtered in a scoreless first half under Locke, who last started a game in 2024 for the New York Giants. It hasn't been a fixture anywhere under center since 2020, when he'd hoped to become the long-term answer at the position for the Denver Broncos. But early in the fourth quarter, on 4th-and-1 from New England, 45-yard line, he rewarded his teammates' conviction. "Fantastic. Do the work for me," Locke said of Smith, Jigba's play. As for the coach, Mike McDonald showed in Locke, on a play they both admitted Locke had probably never run for the Seahawks, and in a situation when Seattle would typically try to bull its way to a fresh set of downs on the ground. "That was sweet," said Locke, who immediately recognized Smith. Jigba had a mismatch to exploit New England's coverage. "It was cool. It was awesome." Now the Seahawks can steadfastly move ahead, with or without Darnold in the short term, knowing there's no need to go back to the drawing board. "And Arch Manning has the name, needs the moment," by Matt Hayes, college football columnist. "This is judgment, and there's no avoiding it, especially with the undeniable family connection. Make no mistake, this isn't about rivalries. It's about playing big in memorable games. Forget about Arch Manning's performance against unbeaten Texas A&M last season, or a second half of the season where he clearly developed into one of the game's best quarterbacks. The only thing that matters, the only thing that lasts, are losses and ugly performances to Ohio State and Georgia. Not a lot of good memories a year ago," Manning said. "Not a lot of good memories for the Manning family in big games against the elite of college football. Uncle Peyton Manning famously failed to beat Florida 3 times, and Uncle Eli was 1-2 versus LSU. Florida and LSU were not only at the top of the SEC in the late 1990s and early 2000s, they were at the top of college football, just like Ohio State and Georgia now. Arch Manning gets another shot at Ohio State on September 12th in Austin, a year after a forgettable performance in a season-opening loss. He completed 17 of 30 passes for 170 yards and was routinely confused by Ohio State defensive coordinator Matt Patriarca, while Texas scored a measly 7 points. Texas coach Steve Sarkisian said after the game, and any time asked since, he didn't do enough to help Manning, and too much is made from one game. A fair point, no question. But there also comes a time when Manning has to play better against the elite of the game. He struggled against SEC champion Georgia last season, too, a performance that evoked memories of the first time he faced the Dogs. That was 2 years ago in Austin. A redshirt freshman thrown into replacing ineffective starter Quint Ewers in a rout of a game. It went about how you'd expect, a humbling deer-in-the-headlights moment, and the everlasting memory of Manning in a big moment. Forget about the win over Oklahoma last season, or his critical play again in beating the Aggies, or that he had 19 touchdowns, 5 rushing, and only 2 interceptions over the final 7 games of last season. The Ohio State and Georgia losses have defined Manning's career. "I get it. That's the nature of the position. But it's also unfair," Sarkisian told me earlier this spring. "We didn't play well as a team, and we didn't help as coaches in either game." When told some quarterbacks play beyond team issues and carry the moment, Sarkisian said, "I really believe he's ready for that moment." So here we are, with Ohio State rolling into Austin and Manning surrounded by a complete team on both sides of the ball. Texas added elite wideout Cam Coleman and now has 4 legitimate threats in the passing game, including receivers Ryan Wingo and Emmett Mosley V, and tight end Spencer Shannon. The offensive line may be the best Sarkisian has had in his 6 seasons at Texas, and the defense is deep and talented. Sarkisian even added longtime SEC defensive coordinator Will Muschamp to the equation, leaving no doubt about an all-in moment. "It's not all the time you get a second chance to play another team after a rough loss," Manning said. I'm a year better anytime you go through a season and get reps, get game experience, and get a whole off season to get better. But how much better? Enough to carry a team, no matter the circumstances, with so much on the line? This game last year likely cost Texas a college football playoff spot. Had the Longhorns played a body bag game like most Power Four conference teams, the 10 wins would have been enough. Considering what awaits Texas later this season, the Longhorns may need a win over Ohio State. In a case, a heavyweight 9-game SEC schedule results in 2 or 3 losses. Road or neutral games against Tennessee, Oklahoma, LSU, and Texas A&M, and home games against Ole Miss and Florida will be Texas's most difficult SEC schedule in 3 seasons in the league. Games against Tennessee, Oklahoma, LSU, and Texas A&M, and home games against Ole Miss and Florida will be Texas's most

And Collier Sets Tone in USA's World Cup Quarters Final by Sydney Henderson and Megan Hall. Team USA punched its tickets to the FIBA Women's World Cup semifinal round in convincing fashion. The Americans dismantled Hungary in a 108-56 quarterfinal blowout in Berlin on September 10th, where they led for all but 19 seconds to extend their World Cup winning streak to 34 straight games. It was their largest margin of victory in the tournament thus far, with every USA player scoring for the third time. "This is one of the most complete performances," Coach Kara Lawson said. The Americans move on to face the winner of Spain-Australia on September 12th. After the Americans' scare against Italy in the preliminary rounds, Nafisa Collier and Brianna Stewart said it was their responsibility as veterans to get Team USA, made up of seven newcomers, off to a good start. "Obviously, we're two of the older people on the team. We have to be able to set the tone and set an example," Collier said on Monday. That's exactly what she did on Thursday's quarterfinal game against Hungary. Collier came out aggressive with 10 points, 3 rebounds, and 1 block in the first quarter. She rejected Minnesota Lynx teammate Dakora Jaws' shot. By the third quarter, Collier improved her stat line to 19 points and 7 rebounds, while shooting 9 of 13 from the field and 1 of 2 from the three-point line. After 15 minutes of play, her job was done. It was Collier's highest scoring game in a USA jersey, including the 2020 and 2024 Olympics, where Collier helped the Americans win gold. She started playing again in July after having off-season surgery on both ankles. And there's the Caitlin Clark-Angel Reese connection. The college rivals turned teammates were a two-woman show. Clark found Reese under the basket early and often, and Reese found the bottom of the net in Thursday's win. Clark assisted on 6 of Reese's 9 points, and Reese returned the favor. Reese secured a steal and set Clark up for a transition layup in the third quarter. "We've played against each other so many times. I'm sure we know each other's games like the back of each other's hands," Reese said after the win. "Just easily dishing it off to her. She dishes off to me. She knows my spots. I kind of got to one to her today, maybe 2. So it's fun. We just continue to build chemistry because we know we're going to be Team U.S. teammates for a while." Clark finished with 10 points and 9 assists, just 1 assist shy of her second double-double of the tournament. Reese had 9 points, 6 rebounds, 3 assists, and 2 steals. And in U.S. Open tennis news, Rybakina will face Sabalenka in final. Elena Rybakina came from a set down to defeat Coco Gauff 3-6, 6-4, 6-4 in the semifinal round of the U.S. Open on Thursday, giving her a chance to win her second Grand Slam title of 2026. The Australian Open champion in January, Rybakina will face two-time defending U.S. Open champion Aryna Sabalenka in the singles final on Saturday in New York. On Thursday, it looked as if Gauff would coast to a semifinal win. She outplayed Rybakina in the first set, hitting 4 aces, winning 76% of her service points, compared to 60% for the Kazakhstani. Gauff had 8 winners and 7 unforced errors, compared to 7 and 18, respectively, for Rybakina. Second set was vastly different, however, as Gauff's forehand and serve turned unreliable. Her unforced errors ballooned to 14, and she had 3 double faults. Thanks to a service break, Rybakina took a 4-1 lead, but Gauff charged back. She won a break of her own and seemed to have all the momentum as the score evened at 4-4. But Rybakina held Gauff without a point as she served to take a 5-4 lead, then broke Gauff to capture the set. In the third set, the players stayed on serve against Rybakina, broke Gauff's serve to

0: go up 5-3. With her back against the wall, Goff got the break point back to move the set 5-4. But Rybakina attacked Goff's serve early to put the fourth-seeded American down 40-15 and won when Goff misplayed an overhead shot to end the match. Coco is a great player. It's always tough to play against her. Even if sometimes her first serve doesn't go, the second one is so heavy that it's difficult to dictate the rallies, Rybakina said after the match. I just took a deep breath, you know, was trying to talk positive with myself, and just told myself that I need to fight and try to show good tennis. It will be the fourth consecutive final for the top-seeded Sabalenka of Belarus. Goff beat her in three sets in 2023 to win the trophy, and Sabalenka responded with two consecutive titles. She thanked the crowd in New York for its support, even though she knew they were pulling for the American Pegula. And in financial news, silver price today. Silver falls 5.14% on September 11th. How much is silver per ounce today? As of September 11th at 8:05, the spot price of silver was $63.86 per ounce, according to the latest market data. That's down 5.14%, a decline of $3.46 from the previous close of $67.32. 1 year ago, silver traded at $41.19 per ounce, meaning prices have risen 55% over the past 12 months. What is the historical price of silver? A week ago, silver traded at $66 per ounce. A month ago, silver traded at $64.89 per ounce. Prices are down 1.59% since then. What's driving silver prices today? Silver prices are driven by inflation expectations, central bank policy, global economic conditions, and investor demand. Currency strength, especially the U.S. dollar, along with physical and industrial demand, can also affect daily prices. How to invest in silver? You can invest in silver by buying physical coins or bars, purchasing ETFs that track its price, or investing in mining stocks. Be sure to weigh cost, storage needs, and risk tolerance before making a decision. Retail prices for coins and bars typically include premiums above the spot price. And the gold price today, gold falls 1.50%. How much is gold per ounce today? The spot price of gold was $4,330.16 per ounce, according to the latest market data. That's down 1.5%, a decline of $65.81. 1 year ago, gold traded at $3,645.30 per ounce, meaning prices have risen 18.79% over the past 12 months. What's driving gold prices today? Gold prices are driven by inflation expectations, central bank policy, global economic conditions, and investor demand. Currency strength, especially the U.S. dollar, along with physical and industrial demand, can also affect prices. How to invest in gold? You can invest in gold by buying physical coins or bars, purchasing ETFs that track its price, or investing in mining stocks. Be sure to weigh costs, storage needs, and risk tolerance. And in other international news, sources, Iran-aided boosted Houthis by Parisia Hafzi Mohammed Habari and Timur Azari. From Dubai, the lightning Houthi advance down Yemen's Red Sea coast this week came with direct guidance from Iran's Revolutionary Guards, seeking to open a new front in Tehran's war with the United States, according to Yemeni government, Iranian, and regional sources. 6 months into the wider regional conflict between the Houthis, Iranian allies, and the United States, the group now looks focused on consolidating that grip on the Bab al-Mandeb Strait, even as opposing government forces, backed by Saudi Arabia, focus as an offense in the north. Iran told the Houthis last week to escalate their attacks on Saudi Arabia, a close U.S. ally, and promised more funding, weapons, and senior officers to help them do so, two Iranian sources said. While Iran describes the Houthis as an ally, it publicly denies giving them military direction, saying they are not a proxy. Several senior Revolutionary Guard commanders had already traveled to Yemen to oversee and command Houthi attacks directed against Saudi Arabia. After weeks of discussions over military strategy, a regional diplomat briefed by Tehran said. A third Iranian source, an official, said Iran held several meetings with allies, including the Houthis, and that the move on Yemen's port city of Mocha was a Houthi rather than Iranian decision. However, it had helped Iran by putting upward pressure on oil prices and hurting the United States and Saudi Arabia. Inside Yemen, five military sources from the Saudi-backed and internationally recognized government said the Revolutionary Guards had directed the new Houthi campaign along the Red Sea coast. A flat, narrow plain known as Tahama, starting with a blitz of rocket fire. As the Houthis began an advance to Mocha last week, Yemen's government requested more air support and other help from the Saudis. It was seeking a Saudi air campaign against Houthi targets in the Houthi heartland. However, the kingdom stuck to providing logistical armament and intelligence support, with only limited airstrikes that were focused on northern battlefronts in certain provinces, areas the government regarded as less important. That is all the time we have for today. I'm Lisa Cronin-Smith, and I thank you for listening to USA Today for September 11th, 2026 at the Talking Information Center.
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2: Here's the forecast for the Boston and South Shore area on the Talking Information Center from the National Weather Service. For today, sunny, temperatures in the mid-60s, clear and cool. Overnight, temperatures in the mid-50s. For Saturday, sunny, temperatures into the mid-70s. The sun rose this morning at 6:21, setting at 7:01 this evening. Stay tuned for more heading your way next on the Talking Information Center.
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7: 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This reading of Newsmax comes from Friday, September 11th, 2026. And over to our first article, U.S. marks 25 years since September 11th attacks. This was written by Newsmax staff. Americans are commemorating the 25th anniversary of 9/11, remembering the shock, the dead, and the sweeping consequences of the Al-Qaeda attacks on symbols of U.S. might and prosperity. Friday's milestone anniversary will bring memorial rituals, wreath-laying, flag-flying, moments of silence, vigils, and reading of victims' names, and volunteer projects in tribute to a day that about half of U.S. adults remember as the most historic event of their lifetime, according to a new poll. For others, it's an occasion for private reflection, or in many schools, education about the attack that unfolded in a single morning, but left nearly 3,000 dead and a decades-long trail of aftermath from personal grief to far-flung wars. Police officer Casey Kopfler plans to spend time Friday at the Brooklyn Station House, where his father, Officer Ronald Kopfler, reported to work that day before being called to the World Trade Center. He didn't make it home. Casey Kopfler was only 4, but he grew up hearing about his father's affinity for helping people and for a job that enabled him to do so. He became an officer this past June. It's big footsteps to fill, but it's definitely something that I take very seriously and want to continue to honor him and be the best police officer I can, he said by phone this week. The 29-year-old wears his father's badge number and even has joined the New York Police Department lacrosse team, which his dad founded. On September 11, 2001, Al-Qaeda extremists hijacked 4 commercial jets and crashed them into the New York World Trade Center, the Pentagon, and a field near Shanksville, Pennsylvania. The impacts brought down the World Trade Center's twin towers, icons of U.S. economic power and among the tallest buildings on Earth, and blew a hole in the Pentagon, the U.S. military's fortress-like headquarters near Washington. The fourth plane also was headed for the nation's capital, officials concluded, but the aircraft went down in Pennsylvania after passengers and crew members stormed the cockpit and fought the hijackers. In the course of history, there are a few moments that divide time into really what came before and after President Donald Trump said at a 9/11 remembrance in Washington this week, the Republican who was in his native New York on September 11th and has often recounted his memories, plans to attend the Pentagon's anniversary ceremony Friday. Vice President J.D. Vance is expected at the observance at the National September 11th Memorial in New York, while other administration officials are headed to the Flight 93 National Memorial in Pennsylvania. Planned remembrances extend far beyond the attack sites from beams of light projecting from New Hampshire's Mount Washington to a stair climb at Mississippi State University's football stadium to a ceremony at Honolulu's 9/11 memorial. Traditionally, there are no political speeches at the New York commemoration, where relatives read all the victims' names, punctuated with moments of silence at key points in the attack timeline. For the first time, this year's ceremony will add a silent moment to honor people who were exposed to the clouds of toxic dust, realize that by the Twin Towers' fury collapse and have since died of cancer or other illnesses. Questions remain about how many people developed health problems linked to the dust. It's a reminder of how the attack's long shadow has reached into many corners of life in the U.S. and beyond. The U.S.-led global war on terrorism included invasions of Iraq and Afghanistan, the latter Washington's longest war, and detentions and harsh interrogation of terror suspects in an international network of secret CIA prisons. The U.S. military found and killed al-Qaeda leader Osama bin Laden in Pakistan in 2011, but accused 9/11 mastermind Khalid Sheikh Mohammed still awaits a trial 23 years after his capture. The attacks changed U.S. air travel, prompted new federal surveillance and intelligence gathering powers and banking regulations, and generated ongoing debate over the balance between security and freedom. The Department of Homeland Security, many state anti-terrorism laws, and billions of dollars in state and local counterterrorism funding are all post-9/11 creations. So, too, is the culture of individual vigilance summed up by the slogan, "If you see something, say something." September 11th generated a wave of patriotism that propelled some Americans to join the military, fire departments, police forces, or other public agencies. But amid the national unity that many remember, the attacks also fanned mistrust, prejudice, and hate crimes directed at Muslims. In the quarter century since, Muslim Americans have played a growing role in public life, from state houses to Congress to New York City Hall, where Zohran Mamdani is the city's first Muslim mayor. Yet he is facing some criticism for planning to attend the anniversary ceremony at Ground Zero, something his predecessors have done for years. Some complaints came from Republican ex-governor George Pataki and 9/11 victims' relatives, who cited, among other things, past remarks that some of Mamdani's political associates have made about the attacks. Former Mayor Rudy Giuliani, a Republican, also inveighed against Mamdani's intending. Mamdani, a Democrat, responded this week that he loves the city and country and wants the anniversary to focus on the victims, families, first responders, and the New Yorkers who helped one another after the attacks, which he called a horrific act of terror. The 34-year-old mayor was an elementary school student in New York on 9/11. September 11th isn't a federal holiday, but Congress has designated both Patriot Day and a National Day of Service and Remembrance. "One appropriate way to remember is by serving," said Jay Winnock, who lost his brother, Glenn Winnock, and then co-founded the volunteer organization 9/11 Day with friend David Payne. The group helps people find meal packing and other volunteer opportunities, and this year arranged for dozens of Times Square billboards to pause their advertising at 9/11 a.m. Friday. Instead, they will display the time. And over to our next article. Trump commemorating 9/11 anniversary at the Pentagon. President Donald Trump is set to observe Friday's 25th anniversary of the September 11th attacks by attending a ceremony at the Pentagon commemorating the lives lost when al-Qaeda militants hijacked planes and killed nearly 3,000 people in three locations, upending American foreign policy and national security. In the downpour at daybreak, Defense Secretary Pete Hegseth and top military officials stood outside and watched as a giant American flag was unfurled on the building struck by one of those planes a quarter century ago. In the second year in a row for Trump to mark the day at the Pentagon, the president, who is originally from New York, last attended the Ground Zero ceremony there in 2024. Vice President J.D. Vance is set to attend the New York observance alongside former presidents, while other administration officials will go to the ceremony in Shanksville, Pennsylvania. Vance had planned to be in New York for the anniversary last year, but flew instead to Salt Lake City to be with the family of Charlie Kirk after the conservative activist was assassinated. During last year's commemoration at the Pentagon, Trump delivered remarks recounting moments from the day of the attacks, including snippets of conversations from passengers who were aboard the hijacked planes. At a Tuesday's event at the Ellipse just outside the White House, Trump vowed to never forget victims, noting that the September 11th attacks were one of the few moments in history that divided time into really what came before and after. That event, spearheaded by the Tunnel of Towers Foundation, showcased a massive 21-foot, nearly 17,000-pound steel beam recovered from the South Tower of the World Trade Center in New York. Traveling for months across the country as part of the Steel Across America tour, the beam was to be in New York for a procession, family retracing the steps of fallen New York City firefighter Stephen Siller. On Wednesday, Trump issued a proclamation naming Friday as Patriot Day 2026, recounting the chronology of the 2001 day in which the peace of our nation was shattered, and calling his administration unwavering in its commitment to ensure that our nation is defended by the strongest and most lethal military the world has ever known. The Republican midterms convention on Thursday night observed the 25th anniversary of the 9/11 attacks, with families on stage in Dallas and firefighters in uniform as the song Ave Maria was played. The names of the victims appeared on the screen, and a bell was rung to commemorate the loss of firefighters. And over to our next article. Trump says, no regret on Iran war, despite potential midterm impact. President Donald Trump said he did not regret going to war against Iran, despite the impact the conflict may have on the November midterm elections. I don't believe in the word regret. You can always question yourself a little bit, Trump said in an interview with Fox News host Laura Ingraham when asked if he regretted the Iran war due to the impact it may have on the elections. If I had to do it again, I would do it exactly as I did, Trump said in an interview broadcast on Thursday on the Ingraham Angle show. Trump dismissed suggestions that some of his supporters were upset and demoralized about the war. I don't think they are demoralized. I think they are very proud of the fact that I'm not letting Iran have a nuclear weapon, Trump said. Trump reiterated his thinking that the war will end immediately after the midterm elections. It ends right after the election, Trump said in an interview. He made similar comments on Wednesday, alleging Tehran was trying to influence the elections that will determine whether Trump's Republican Party retains control of Congress. The rise in oil and gas prices due to the U.S.-Israeli war on Iran has become a major issue for Republicans in the lead-up to the elections. The U.S. and Israel attacked Iran on February 28th, and Iran responded with its own strikes on Israel and Gulf states that host U.S. bases. U.S.-Israeli strikes on Iran and Israeli attacks on Lebanon have killed thousands and displaced millions. Trump has cited weakening Iran's nuclear capabilities as one of his war objectives. Iran does not have nuclear weapons and says its uranium enrichment program is for peaceful purposes. The U.S. is nuclear armed. And over to our next article. Oil surges towards $110. Diesel above $6 as Iran escalates. This was written by Newsmax Wires. Oil prices surged again Friday, with Brent crude briefly approaching $110 a barrel and U.S. West Texas Intermediate crude trading above $100 as escalating attacks in the Middle East intensified fears of a prolonged global supply squeeze. Brent reached roughly $109.97 during Friday's trading before retreating. At the time of writing, Brent was trading around $105.99 a barrel, while WTI was near $101.20. Both benchmarks were still up more than 10% for the week, marking their strongest weekly advance since July. The latest rally extends a dramatic climb that has gathered momentum since July. What began as a steady increase has increasingly resembled an almost straight-line surge as fighting involved the United States, Iran, and Iran-aligned forces threatened critical energy infrastructure and shipping routes. The Strait of Hormuz remains at the center of the market's concerns. Although significant volumes of oil are still moving through the waterway, flows remain well below pre-war levels, according to ING analyst cited by Reuters. The seizure of Yemen's Mocha port by Iran-aligned Houthis have also raised concerns about shipping through the Red Sea and the Bab el-Mandeb choke point. The United States has responded militarily to attacks and disruptions, while Iran has threatened further retaliation. The resulting uncertainty has added a substantial risk premium to crude prices. Analysts are increasingly warning that the rally could have further to run. RBC Capital Markets' Helena Croft has warned that Brent could rise above $120 a barrel by the end of the year if the Middle East conflict continues to escalate. Other market analysts have pointed to $120 as a potential level if disruptions around Hormuz persist. The pressure is not limited to crude oil. U.S. prices have crossed $6 a gallon for the first time, creating broader economic pressure because diesel powers are much of America's transportation, agriculture, and industrial activity. The national average recently reached about $6.06 per gallon, with prices considerably higher in California. Patrick DeHaan, head of petroleum analysis at GasBuddy, has described diesel at these levels as a silent killer of the U.S. economy. Bob McNally of Rapidum Energy has similarly called diesel the lifeblood of the economy because trucks, trains, ships, and agricultural machinery depend heavily on the fuel. Higher diesel costs work their way through virtually every supply chain. Trucking companies pay more to move goods, farmers pay more to operate equipment, and businesses ultimately pass through the costs to consumers through higher prices for food, manufactured goods, and other necessities. The supply problem is particularly serious because refinery capacity is already stretched. Reuters reports that U.S. diesel inventories are about 13% below their five-year average, despite high refinery utilization. The International Energy Agency has warned that the global supply imbalance could worsen if disruptions in Middle Eastern oil flows persist. The consequences are now reaching central banks. Federal Reserve Governor Christopher Waller said inflation remains meaningfully above the Fed's 2% target and noted that energy prices have moved higher and remained significantly above levels seen at the beginning of the year. He also warned that geopolitical developments create uncertainty for both prices and economic activity. Europe is facing a similar dilemma. The European Central Bank raised its three key interest rates by 25 basis points Thursday, saying the Middle East conflict continues to generate inflation pressures. ECB projections are now put headline inflation at 3% for 2026, well above the bank's 2% target. Germany's central bank chief Joachim Nagel has warned that further rate increases could become necessary if energy prices remain elevated. The risk is clear. Central banks may have to keep monetary policy tighter to contain inflation, just as higher energy costs are slowing consumers and businesses. That leaves the global economy facing a difficult trade-off. More expensive oil and diesel threaten to push inflation higher, while higher interest rates used to fight that inflation could simultaneously weaken economic growth. For now, traders are watching the Strait of Hormuz, Red Sea, shipping, and refinery disruptions for signs of relief. If physical oil flows recover, prices could retreat. If the disruption deepens, the $120 a barrel threshold that once appeared distant could become the market's next major test. And over to our next article. Trump underscores second term feats. This was written by Sam Barron. President Donald Trump continued to make the case for Republicans to retain control of both houses of Congress in a keynote speech Thursday at the GOP midterm convention in Dallas. Trump spoke on both nights of the convention, reiterating many of the points he made from his address Wednesday. "I'm seeing spirit like we haven't seen in this country for a long time," Trump said in his speech, which aired live on Newsmax. "We went through 4 years of embarrassment, hurt, harm, sickness, filth. It was bad, but now it's good, and it's going to soon be greater than ever before, better than ever before. In 19 months, I've delivered on every single promise I've made," Trump added. "I delivered far more. Joe Biden and the radical left Democrats created the worst inflation in American history. They gave us wide open borders." Trump once again brought up his plan to give every adult U.S. citizen a $5,000 rebate check, but only if Republicans maintain their majority in the House and Senate after the 2026 midterm elections. "We can do that because our country has never done better," Trump said. "We are taking in trillions of dollars. There's never been any country, not even close. $5,000 for every adult. We love our adults. It's about time we take care of our adults." The idea has received criticism from Democrats and some Republicans. Trump, who spoke after Vice President J.D. Vance, said the country is living in a golden age. "We deliver the largest tax cuts in American history, the largest regulation cuts in American history, the largest investment in our military in the history of our country, and made America the energy and military superpower of the world." Trump implored people to go out and vote as if his name were on the ballot. "You got to do me the biggest favor you've ever done for me," Trump said. "You got to pretend I'm on the ticket. This is going to turn out to be one of the most important elections." Trump closed the speech by having the crowd pledge to go out and vote in the midterms. "I pledge to the greatest president in the history of the United States that loves us very much, he can't even breathe, that I will go out with my family, my friends," Trump said. "We are going to vote on November 3rd, so help me God." "And you know what happens if you don't vote, right?" Trump joked. "You go to hell." "We will make America great again," he continued. "We will make it greater than ever before." And over to our next article. Yankees, Mets set for emotional 9/11 matchup. A Subway Series game between the New York Mets and New York Yankees often draws more attention than usual, but the latest encounter figures to elicit even more emotion. The city rivals will open a three-game series at Yankee Stadium on Friday, the 25th anniversary of the September 11th terrorist attacks. The teams are playing against each other on September 11th for the second time. The Yankees claimed an 8-7 road win on the 20th anniversary of the attacks in 2021. "It's going to be incredible," Yankees manager Aaron Boone said Thursday afternoon. "Very emotional. I know there's going to be people in the building that have very strong ties or some very personal connection to the tragedy that took place. I'm sure we'll see some tears in the crowd, especially just being the 25th anniversary to where it's the two New York teams playing here against each other. Obviously, it's a time of the year that's an important time of the year, important games, so I'm sure it's going to be an amazing environment, an emotional environment, some joy, some sorrow, some reflection, all of those things." Adding to the importance, the Yankees, 84-62, are attempting to track down the first-place Tampa Bay Rays, 87-59, in the American League East and widen their lead over the Boston Red Sox, 80-67, for the first AL wild card. After Anthony Volpe hit a grand slam, had three hits, and drove in a career high five runs on Thursday in the Yankees' 10-3 win over the Rockies, the Yankees are three games behind the Rays and 4.5 games up on the Red Sox. The Mets won 2 of 3 at home May 15th to the 17th against the Yankees, but several players from their roster at the time were removed during a massive sell-off at the trade deadline last month. Since the deadline, the Mets, 68-78, are 21-12. They are seeking a season-high fifth straight win after scoring 31 runs during a three-game sweep of the host Miami Marlins. Francisco Lindor homered in the final two games at Miami, and he has 5 homers in the past 10 games. Rookie A.J. Ewing had 3 hits in the Mets' 15-14 win on Wednesday, and he is 10-for-18, or .556, with a homer and 7 RBIs in his past 5 games. The vibes, it almost looks like everybody comes together before the game. It doesn't matter whether it's Yankees or Mets, and it feels real good, Lindor said. And then once the game starts, it becomes Yankees versus Mets, which is really cool. I'm looking forward to it. It's a special day for a lot of people, and hopefully we can put a smile on people's faces with a great showing and remember the ones that fought for everybody. They are the ones that lost their lives that day. It's a truly special day. Yankees left-hander Carlos Rodon, 5-3, 3.09 ERA, will make his 5th start since returning from a second injured list stint this year. He is 1-1 with a 2.55 ERA since returning August 18th. Rodon allowed 1 run on 2 hits in 5 innings on Saturday en route to a 5-1 road win over the San Diego Padres. Rodon is 3-2 with a 3.70 ERA in 5 career starts against the Mets. He lost to them on May 16th when he permitted 3 runs, 2 earned, and 3 2/3 innings. Nolan McLain, 11-8, 3.06 ERA, will start for the Mets on Friday as he attempts to bolster his NL Rookie of the Year credentials. The right-hander leads NL rookies in innings, 161 2/3, and strikeouts, 179, and his ERA is the best in the league among rookie starters. McLain, who will be facing the Yankees for the first time, is 3-0 with a 1.08 ERA for his past 4 starts. He earned the win on September 4th when he allowed 2 runs on 6 hits and 4 walks with 7 strikeouts in the 7 innings during a 10-6 victory over the San Francisco Giants. And over to our next article. Utah Governor Cox declares September 10th Charlie Kirk Day. This was written by James Morley III. Utah Governor Spencer Cox on Thursday declared September 10th Charlie Kirk Day, marking 1 year since the conservative activist and Turning Point USA founder was assassinated while speaking at Utah Valley University. 1 year ago, Charlie Kirk came to Utah to take part in a fundamental American tradition, speak openly, debate ideas, and persuade others, Cox wrote on X. Today we honor Charlie's memory by choosing a politics worthy of our country, one where we stand firmly for what we believe and reject violence. September 10th, 2026 is officially Charlie Kirk Day in Utah. Kirk, 31, was fatally shot in the neck on September 10th, 2025, while addressing a crowd of roughly 3,000 people at Utah Valley University in Orem. He was holding one of his signature public debates events where students and others are invited to challenge his political views when he was shot. Kirk was taken to a hospital where he died from his injuries. Authorities arrested Tyler Robinson, then 22, after a manhunt. Robinson faces aggravated murder and other charges, and Utah prosecutors are seeking the death penalty. A judge ruled there was sufficient evidence for Robinson to stand trial. Kirk co-founded Turning Point USA in 2012 when he was 18 and built it into a national conservative youth organization with a presence on high school and college campuses. He also became an ally of President Donald Trump and was involved in efforts to organize and mobilize young conservative voters. At the time of Kirk's death, Turning Point had hundreds of employees, while its political arm was involved in Republican voter outreach. Turning Point Action has continued expanding its political operations since Kirk's death, including plans to organize an early Republican presidential nominating states ahead of the 2028 election. Kirk's proclamation marks the anniversary as a remembrance of Kirk's and calls on Americans to reject political violence and polarization. Moments of tragedy and intense public strain must not be allowed to deepen social division, the proclamation states, saying such moments should instead lead Americans to respond with courage, empathy, and a shared sense of purpose. The proclamation says genuine civic participation requires an active rejection of political violence and polarization, while encouraging Americans to choose the higher path of listening, learning, and mutual respect across ideological differences. Cox also emphasized the importance of political debate, saying, Kirk's life and work demonstrate that robust public discourse is essential to a healthy democracy. The proclamation says Utah remains committed to serving as a national model for civil engagement, a place where ideas are debated with conviction, facts, and persuasion rather than animosity or violence. Cox also called on Americans to strengthen their communities and preserve free expression. The anniversary is also being marked at the site of Kirk's death. Utah Valley University closed Thursday for a day of healing, service, and connection, while Turning Point USA planned a memorial at the university's UCCU Center. A university committee is also working to establish a permanent memorial to Kirk on campus. On September 10th, the anniversary of the tragic assassination on the campus of Utah Valley University, the state of Utah pauses to honor the memory of Charlie Kirk, Cox proclamation states. It concludes by calling on Utahns to reinforce their collective commitment to strengthening the ties of community and preserving the spirit of free expression. James Morley III is a writer with more than two decades of experience in entertainment, travel, technology, and science and nature. And over to our next article from the Street Talk section. Inflation still 3.4% higher on expensive gas and food. This was written by Newsmax staff. U.S. consumer prices accelerated in August as the cost of gasoline rebounded after two straight monthly declines, bolstering financial market expectations that the Federal Reserve could raise interest rates next week. The consumer price index increased 0.4% last month after edging up 0.1% in July, the Labor Department's Bureau of Labor Statistics said on Friday. In the 12 months through August, consumer inflation advanced 3.4% after rising by the same margin in July. Economists polled by Reuters had forecast the CPI increasing 0.4% over the month and climbing 3.4% year-on-year, excluding the volatile food and energy components. The CPI rose 0.3% last month after gaining 0.2% in July. The so-called core CPI increased 2.4% year-on-year in August after rising 2.5% in July. The U.S. Central Bank tracks the personal consumption expenditure prices indexes for its 2% inflation target. The government reported on Thursday an increase in the producer price index in August, with strong rises in several key components that feed into the calculation of PCE inflation. That added to last week's robust employment report for August in boosting rate hike prospects next week. The odds of a rate increase had diminished following comments by Fed Governor Christopher Waller at a Reuters Next newsmaker event last week that he was inclined to argue in favor of keeping rates steady if data confirmed inflation pressures were cooling. Oil prices climbed back above $100 a barrel on Thursday, while diesel prices are at record highs, suggesting inflation was set to remain elevated and broaden out. Growing frustration. Some economists saw price pressures persisting because of tariffs on imports, most recently against Canada, one of the United States' top trade partners. Frustration over higher prices, especially for gasoline and food, has led a sharp erosion in President Donald Trump's approval ratings and could cost his Republican Party control of the U.S. Congress in the November midterm elections. After Thursday's PPI data, economists' estimates for August's core PCE price index range from as low as a 0.15% gain as to high as a 0.28% increase. Core PCE inflation rose 0.2% in July. Estimates for the year-on-year increase in core PCE inflation range from 3.2% to 3.3%. Core PCE inflation advanced 3.3% in the 12 months through July. The August PCE inflation report will include changes to the methodology, which some economists say could lower the core inflation rate by a couple of basis points ahead of the CPI report. Financial markets priced in a roughly 70% chance of a 25 basis point rate hike at the Fed's September 15th to September 16th policy meeting, according to CME Fed Watch tool. The Fed's benchmark overnight interest rate is currently in a 3.50% or a 3.75% range. Fed Chairman Kevin Warsh last month said the central bank will have work to do if policymakers don't get the confidence they need that inflation is heading down to 2%. But Trump is pressuring the Fed to cut rates, posting on social media last week, "Lower the rate or I'll stop trading with countries with which we have a deficit." Economists have blamed what they call political intimidation for the surge in yields on long-term U.S. government bonds. Some expected the Fed to tighten policy next week, Wednesday, to underscore its independence. And over to our next article. Trump-Musk PACs boost GOP in key races. This was written by Newsmax staff. The two biggest Republican money players in the 2026 midterm elections, U.S. President Donald Trump and billionaire Elon Musk, have begun spending heavily with less than 8 weeks to go before Election Day. With Republicans facing the prospect of losing control of at least one member of Congress and polling showing Democrats more motivated to vote, a group connected to Trump has begun spending tens of millions of dollars to reserve blocks of TV ad time in close races. Trump, whose approval rating is at the lowest level of his political career, told reporters last week that he planned to allocate $400 million to $500 million to boost Republicans in the midterms. The Trump-affiliated Republican Political Action Committee, No Going Back, has locked in more than $24.9 million in ad time across six battleground states: Alaska, Georgia, Michigan, North Carolina, New Hampshire, and Ohio, according to political ad research firm Ad Impact. Additionally, Musk's America PAC and Trump's main fundraising arm, MAGA Inc., have in recent days spent $2.4 million and $10 million, respectively, on the race for a U.S. Senate seat in Texas, where State Attorney General Ken Paxton risks becoming the first Republican to lose to a Democrat in a statewide election there in decades. About $6.9 million of that money is being spent on negative advertisements targeting Democratic state lawmaker James Tallarico, who leads Paxton by 2.1 percentage points in an average of polls compiled by Nate Silver's Silver Bulletin. Republicans must now spend a real money defending an expanded map, said Republican strategist Brad Dayspring of Purple Strategies in Alexandria, Virginia. When you suddenly have to put millions in Texas, having President Trump and Musk open their wallets give Republicans the ability to shore up vulnerable races without draining resources from the rest of the map. Musk's America PAC expects to play a major role in Republican voter turnout efforts in key states, with spending on door knockers, digital advertising, and direct mail campaigns ahead of the November 3rd election. He already spent more than $7 million on digital advertising, text messages, voter calls, mailers, and other printed materials, federal filings show. A spokesman for the PAC declined to comment. Trump's midterm campaign funds are supporting the new No Going Back Super PAC, according to one person familiar with the matter who asked not to be identified. It is unclear how much of Trump's funds will be allocated through this new group. Though Trump's MAGA Inc. and No Going Back aren't yet formally affiliated with each other, they share the same treasurer, Charles Gant, phone number and address at the same firm in Massachusetts. Gant, MAGA Inc., and No Going Back didn't return requests for comment. The New York Times reported that No Going Back spent $49 million reserving advertising on Tuesday and Wednesday alone. It's not clear why the new PAC, which registered with the Federal Election Commission on September 1st, was established. Republican strategist Ron Bongean said the new PAC could create distance from the Trump's MAGA brand at a time when the president's approval ratings have declined. Any advertising from the new PAC will be credited to No Going Back PAC instead of MAGA Inc., a name closely associated with Trump. It's a brilliant strategy because it takes MAGA out of the name. It takes any affiliation to Trump out of the name. It has an innocuous name that no one will care about, as opposed to MAGA Inc., which could turn off independent voters' rights away, said Bongean, a partner at bipartisan public affairs firm Rock Solutions in Washington. The new PAC has used some of the same vendors as MAGA Inc. to carry out its work, and in August, some officials from MAGA Inc. started telegraphing to Republicans their intentions to create a new PAC, according to the person familiar with the operation. The timing of No Going Back registration will delay full disclosure of its donors until late October, according to the FEC rules. Trump capped the first day of his Republican Party's first ever midterm convention in Dallas on Wednesday by proposing to pay every U.S. adult a $5,000 Trump dividend if the party wins the congressional elections. Details about how the proposed $5,000 payments would be implemented, funded, and legally authorized were not immediately available. And over to our next article. Bartiromo breaks silence, vows response soon. This was written by Newsmax Wires. Former Fox News host Maria Bartiromo has broken her silence following her abrupt departure from the network, thanking supporters and suggesting there may be more to say about her exit. The longtime Fox Business and Fox News anchor posted on X on Thursday, 1 week after Fox News Media announced she was leaving the network after more than 12 years. Thank you to all friends and followers for your amazing words. I am so grateful for the outpouring of love, Bartiromo wrote. I love you all. Here's a great shot of the breaking through I snapped the other day. More to come. The brief message did not directly address the circumstances surrounding her departure, but the more-to-come remark comes as a question continued to swirl over what led to the sudden split. Fox announced September 3rd that Bartiromo was no longer with Fox News, effective immediately. The company thanked her for her work and wished her well, but provided no detailed explanation, separately describing the departure as a quote-unquote business decision. Bartiromo's attorney, Brian Friedman, has disputed reports that she was fired. Fox has stood by its announcement. According to reports, Fox will continue to pay her contract until 2029, effectively blocking her return to cable news TV news until then. Fox used a similar strategy when it terminated popular host Tucker Carlson and Lou Dobbs. Meanwhile, White House senior counselor Peter Navarro, who has emerged as a central figure in the controversy, went public with his account this week. Appearing Tuesday on Newsmax, Greg Kelly reports, Navarro said Bartiromo has sent him an international Fox directive after booking him to discuss President Donald Trump's July 16th address concerning China and election interference. Navarro said he forwarded the communication to the White House. According to the Fox directive, after booking him to discuss President Donald Trump's July 16th address concerning China and election interference, Navarro said.

supporters of Trump and the MAGA movement should not trust the network. They'll feed you some red meat over here, Navarro said, before alleging that Fox pushes out personalities willing to discuss MAGA issues. In the years after 2020 and before Trump's return in 2024, many pro-Trump personalities were banned from appearing on Fox, including Navarro, Caroline Leavitt, Pam Bondi, Carrie Lake, Charlie Kirk, and others. Fox has not said Bartiromo's departure was connected to the internal communication or Navarro's decision to forward it to the White House. For now, Bartiromo herself is offering few details, but her first public message suggests her silence may not last much longer. And over to our next article. Official says Iran damages U.S. warplanes in Jordan. Iranian strikes damage multiple American military aircraft this week on the Muwafaqat Salty Air Base in Jordan, a U.S. official told Reuters. The U.S. military, the highest funded in the world, suffered material damage even before Iran's strikes on Tuesday. This includes the destruction of more than two dozen drones, Iran striking fighter jets, and aircraft being lost to accidents. According to a May report from the Congressional Research Service, 42 U.S. military aircrafts have already been lost or damaged in the conflict. Since the Iran war started in February, 18 U.S. military members have been killed and over 800 injured. A U.S. official speaking on the condition of anonymity said Iran's attack hit one A-10 Thunderbolt II, known as the Warthog, leaving it with a missing wing, while roughly eight F-15 sustained light damage and were returned to service. Iran's strikes on the U.S. base in Jordan came after U.S. forces said they destroyed five Iranian crude oil carriers. The U.S. said its strikes were in response to Iran's Islamic Revolutionary Guard Corps targeting a U.S. Navy warship with ballistic missiles twice over the previous 2 days. Iranian attack required U.S. forces to fire roughly 30 Patriot interceptors to counter the missiles, the U.S. official said, amid increasing concerns about the inventory of U.S. air defense interceptors and other missiles. While specific inventory missiles are classified, the Center for Strategic and International Studies has estimated that about 65% of U.S. Patriot interceptors were expanded between February and July, with fewer than 850 left on hand, down from 2,330 before the Iran war began. And over to our next article, Slovenia's PM Janša tout Israel, Ukraine ceasefire, and NATO spending. This was written by Newsmax Wires. From Ljubljana, Slovenia, with Hungary Viktor Orban moving from the political stage, a new conservative champion is emerging in Eastern Europe, Slovenian Prime Minister Janez Janša. In a one-on-one interview Wednesday with Newsmax correspondent Trent Murray, Janša defended his government's sharpest reset of relations in support of Israel, called for urgent progress towards a ceasefire in Ukraine, and warned Americans against the appeal of socialism. Janša spoke in Ljubljana as Israel opened its first resident embassy in Slovenia. He portrayed the diplomatic milestone not as a radical change, but as a restoration of relations following 4 years of tension under the previous center-left government. The embassy opening comes just months after Janša completed a dramatic political comeback, returning to the prime minister's office for a fourth time. Slovenia held parliamentary elections in March, with Janša's center-right Slovenian Democratic Party, or SDS, emerging as the largest party and leading a ruling coalition in the National Assembly. Janša has long cultivated close ties with Israel, and the United States has presented his return as a correction after 4 years of

0: center-left rule as just going back to normal. I would rather use words normal day, because what is happening today with the opening of the Israeli embassy is normalization, Jensa told Newsmax. Slovenia is one of rare countries of the European continent without the Israeli embassy here. Israeli Foreign Minister Gideon Saar traveled to Ljubljana for Wednesday opening, part of a broader effort by the two countries to deepen political and economic ties. Saar's visit was the first by an Israeli foreign minister to Slovenia in 16 years. Slovene Foreign Minister Tone Kajsir and Saar also signed a cooperation program covering education, science, culture, youth, and sports through 2030. Jensa argued that the previous government had moved Slovenia unusually far against Israel, while his government was restoring what he described as the country's traditional foreign policy. This is not our government taking some radical shift. It's just going back to normal, Jensa said. The last 4 years were not normal. The shift is significant. Under the previous government, Slovenia recognized as a Palestinian state and adopted measures targeting Israel, while Jensa's government has moved quickly to strengthen ties. Wednesday's embassy opening drew protests in Ljubljana, underscoring the domestic division surrounding the policy reversal. Jensa also said anti-Semitism was a real problem in Europe that's on the rise. He argued that political movements on the radical left had formed what he called an unholy alliance with radical Islamists. He said the anti-Israel left is being funded by financial sources coming from some Muslim countries. Ukraine and the United States. Turning to Russia's war against Ukraine, Jensa strongly backed Kiev, but said the scale of casualties made securing a ceasefire increasingly urgent. Hundreds of thousands of people died on both sides, he said. The price they are paying is huge, and Ukraine needs a ceasefire. Jensa, who traveled to Kiev shortly after Russia's 2022 invasion, argued that Washington remains indispensable to any settlement. There is only one country which is able to push things to the point where this is possible, and these are United States, he said, adding that while Europe remains essential to Ukraine's financially, American support is critical to its ability to fight. Jensa warned that the Russian victory would dramatically increase the threat facing NATO's eastern members, particularly the Baltic states, and said China has become a major beneficiary of the prolonged conflict. NATO defense spending. The Slovenian leader also backed higher defense spending, rejecting the argument that President Donald Trump created the pressure on European NATO allies to invest more in their militaries. We are not planning, we are doing this, not because of NATO, but because of our needs, of our position, Jensa said. Jensa argued Europe spent years relying simultaneously on Russian energy and expensive Chinese goods and the American security umbrella. It is our fault. It is not the fault of the United States and China, he said. China just exploits our weakness. A warning about socialism. Murray also asked Jensa, who was imprisoned while opposing Yugoslavia's communist system in the late 1980s, what message he had for younger Americans attracted to democratic socialism. There is no such thing as democratic socialism, Jensa said. Socialism cannot be democratic. It is like speaking about the dry water. It doesn't work. Jensa closed on a lighter subject. Slovenian-born First Lady Melania Trump. Despite what he described as harsh treatment from Slovenia's left-leaning media during Trump's first presidential campaign, Jensa said the public embraces her. She is very popular here, Jensa said. The vast majority of Slovenians are very proud that we have First Lady in the White House. For Jensa, Wednesday's embassy opening provided a highly visible demonstration of how quickly Slovenia's direction has changed since his return to office, and of his determination to align Ljubljana more closely with Israel and the United States. And over to our next article, 9/11 Shaped Lawmakers' Military Service. This was written by Charlie McCarthy. The events of 9/11 shaped the military service of two current lawmakers who later developed different views on war and the use of military force. Representative Troy Downing, Republican of Montana, enlisted following the September 11, 2001 terrorist attacks, while Representative Jason Crow, a Democrat of Colorado who was already in the National Guard, moved toward active duty service. Their experiences in Afghanistan and Iraq ultimately shaped different perspectives on America's use of military force, the Washington Post reported Friday. Downing, 59, was on a moose hunting trip in the Alaskan wilderness when terrorists struck and did not learn about the attacks until 5 days later. And the article continues on, but that's all the time I have for today. My name is Billy, and I've been reading you Newsmax for the Talking Information Center. Have a wonderful day, and thank you for listening. You were just listening to today's reading of Newsmax on the Talking Information Center. 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
1: Here's the forecast for the Boston and South Shore area on the Talking Information Center from the National Weather Service. For today, sunny, temperatures in the mid-60s, clear and cool. Overnight, temperatures in the mid-50s. For Saturday, sunny, temperatures into the mid-70s. The sun rose this morning at 6:21, setting at 7:01 this evening. 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
7: Hi, this is Sue with a short story. It's from the Best American Short Stories from 2001. The editor is Barbara Kingsolver. The name of this story is Labors of the Heart, originally published in Plowshares. It's by Claire Davis. And here is Labors of the Heart. The remarkable thing in dreams, people say what he never hears in waking, fat. They say it to his face, not behind his back or clear of earshot. The word is succulent in their mouths, fat stretching out like the waist on his Sansa belt pants. Nothing derogatory about it, only an unabashed honesty. On these mornings, for a few moments, he wakes feeling curiously relieved. Clarence John Softitch, Pinky to his friends, at 5'8" and 482 pounds on a good day, is fat, not large, big, or big bone, not hefty, husky, generous, or oversized, nor robust, portly, or pleasantly plump. He is fat, enormous, corpulent, and no delicate euphemisms or polite evasions can relieve him of this knowledge when every movement, whether tying a shoe or climbing a short flight of stairs, becomes a labor of the heart. Not that he has much to do with people in general. He lives in Clarkston, Washington, a scrappy town of 20-odd thousand on the eastern edge of the state, where the paltry rainfall encourages prickly pear and lawns, and 12% of the population is on welfare. He works as night janitor at Loyola High School, and when most of the townsfolk are gathered in families for dinner or socially at Hogan's Bar. Pinky's company is the clatter of scrub bucket, mop, and brush. For solace, he has his voice, a fine, clear tenor to fill the empty rooms. He sings, "When the moon hits your eye like a big pizza pie, that's amore." Not that he knows anything about that, amore, that is. For he is virginal, a moderate embarrassment at his age, having come to terms, he believes, with the reality that no one loves a fat man. So he has given up on love, the daydreams, the hopes, the mooning about, the unsightly chase and precipitous rejections. Until this Monday, that is, on one of his twice weekly food shopping trips, when he sees her in the produce aisle of the North Side. A and B grocery, a rutabaga under her nose, a peckish look about her mouth. She's little, a narrow, neatly planned body. There is about her the solidity, the starkness of a lightning rod. He finds this fascinating. More than that, it stirs him in a way he's never imagined. His feet locked in a stammer, his breasts tightening unlike the usual angina. But what is it about this woman? Her shoulders pinned at attention, the fierce way she sniffs out the proper rutabaga, so that he feels intimidated, dwarfed, really. For although Pinky knows himself to be large, talcums each pant leg to keep his thighs from chafing, avoids chairs with arms, he's always believed himself small. Just a tiny voice chirping on the horizon, flotsam in an ocean of flesh. He's amazed at how his vessel sloshes and wags, jiggles and rolls. The real him, adrift inside like a buoy at high tide. He cannot imagine being of consequence in the larger world, beyond bump tables and broken chairs, the numerous bruises and insulted flesh so common that he has ceased to wonder at the many ways the world is rigged against the fat. But standing in the grocery aisle, he knows for the first time in his 40-odd years what it means to be struck by love. She passes on the rutabagas, and even as she's whisking out of produce, he's slipping the vegetable under his nose and then into his cart, perhaps as a keepsake, as he's never actually eaten one, doesn't know what to do with the thing bowling down the cart's length, tippling stacked frozen dinners, breaded fish sticks, hungry man slabs of Salisbury steak, mashed potatoes and gravy, lasagna, chicken Kiev, and the comfort foods, donut holes, potato chips, a baker's dozen Hostess Ho-Hos, chocolate cheesecake as a chaser. A front wheel turns sideways, thumps, ba-bump, ba-bump, ba-bump, calling everyone's attention, he thinks, as he trails her to the checkout lane before he's actually ready. He tries not to stare, but admires the efficiency of her moves. She retrieves each item with a lean elegance, and he hangs onto the cart handle, dizzy with love, half hopes she notices the rutabaga. When she leaves the store, she's burdened by six plastic stacks hanging plumb from her fists. He staggers out and pauses in the sunlight, the door frozen open at her back so that the heat wafts in, and he imagines her body, that small dark column, immune to the glare of sun on concrete, her clothes dry, armpits forever fresh. By the time he's checked out, she's gone, and as he pulls onto the street, he sees her struggling down the block. He closes his teeth against the knocking of his heart and idles behind her, the wide body Chevy wallowing like a whale in the shadows as he leans across the seat to roll down the window. "Can I give you a lift?" he asks. She angles a suspicious look at him, the friendly stranger, but then she stiffens her back along with her upper lip and marches on. "Just a ride. I'm safe," he says, and has to steer around a parked car. She glances over her shoulder. "Do I look like I need help?" she says. She crooks her elbows and flexes tidy biceps, causing the plastic bags to twist in slow revolutions. And from the cottonwoods, white duff spindles down into curbside drifts. A goldfinch flits overhead, a stab of yellow and gone. And still she holds the bags high, until Pinky begins to feel he is that assortment of odd bulges and bumps bundled in an unsightly sack, turning this way, then that. Of course she doesn't need help, certainly not from him, and he ducks his head in apology, cheeks flushing with an old but familiar heat. What is left him is this small dignity. He touches a finger to his forehead as if to tip a cab and accelerates down the street as though his heart were still intact. It's a full week before he sees her again, which is odd because it turns out she's his new neighbor. Rents the old Grieger house kitty corner. Though given his daytime schedule of sleep in Hermitage, he hasn't noticed the lights on, the mail delivery, the mowed lawn before this moment. Curious also is how he recognizes her, half concealed as she is, beneath the draped branches of a weeping birch, her back to him, head tilted so that the short nap of hair twists into something like a question mark against her neck. No more clue than the spine's rigidity, the belligerence in her stance, and still Pinky's heart begins to toll. He wishes he were driving, but these last three nights he's begun an exercise program, walking the three blocks to work and back. Morbidly obese, he's been categorized. Morbidly. As in deadly, not sadly, which is the way he's preferred to construe it. Midway second block, he'll be winded, and by the time he reaches the school door, the back of his shirt will be sweated in the early evening cool. He'd walk by her house without stopping, but she's noticed him, turns, and by the look on her face, he can tell she can't place him. He tries not to waddle, wishes he were wearing something other than Carhartt coveralls. He tips his finger to his forehead and gives it away. "The man in the car," she says. He nods, pleased in spite of himself. He toes up to the lawn to extend a hand. Her own hand disappears in his, but her grip shakes him. "I live in the yellow house," he points over his shoulder. He tells her his name, says, "Call me Pinky," and he wants to say, "All my friends do," but thinks, "What friends?" and feels a surge of despair. What folly, what gall, what enormous odds. It's overwhelming, this business of love. "Pinky," her voice rises. "Rose, I'm Rose Spencer." She doesn't release his fingertips. Instead, stalks up the lawn with Pinky in tow. "Tell me what this is." Rose disengages her hand to point at a branch. In the upper reaches, there is a cocoon, a tented web with freckled bits splotted here and there. In yet another branch, he sees the start of another, and how is it that he hasn't noticed them before? He sights down the row of cottonwoods street side, the upper reaches. He sighs. "Tent caterpillars," he says. He hopes she doesn't register the way his flesh quivers as he thinks of the frantic shivering of worms overhead. A phobia like some folks have for snakes, spiders. "Are they bad for the tree?" she asks. He knows they'll eat their way down a branch, mature and drop like fruit. He backs up a pace, no more than a couple tenths. "Not so bad. We'll keep an eye on them." And suddenly he's using "we," and such audacity stuns him. But she lets him get away with it, nodding her head and escorting him off her lawn. "If you need anything," he says. "I have a car," he says, "for groceries, anything." She's watching, and he has a sense she's backing away, though her feet are still rooted to the edge of the lawn. "I'm safe," he says, ducks his head. "How's that?" she asks. He flushes. "Can't believe he's saying this. Well, you can probably run faster than I can." He laughs as he's always had to. Rose arches an eyebrow at him. "I don't know what you expect from me." She crosses her arms, cups an elbow in each palm. "But I'm tapped out when it comes to men. Pity, love, anger, compassion, you name it, and I've exhausted it." "I'm sorry," Pinky says, and he means it. He wonders what could have hurt her so deeply, briefly envies her pain, the experience of being close enough to wound or be wounded. But then, of course, he realizes that's nonsense. Believes he has the perfect vantage for sympathy from behind this great bulwark of flesh. He's thinking of himself now, the lifetime alone, avoiding pain. He runs a hand down his chest, down the globe of his belly, a gesture he's developed over the years, familiarizing himself with the expanding boundaries of his body. "We're neighbors," he says, and she seems puzzled, but there's something in his face or his tone that puts her at ease. She relaxes the grip on her arms and says, "Neighbors, I can handle that." It's his turn to be confused now. He checks his watch, then looks west to the sunset, as though that might be more accurate. "I have to get on to work over at the school. I'm the maintenance technician." A smile sweeps across his face. "Night janitor." He avoids her eyes, looks over her shoulder, and the hills rising above. The town turn amber, then the color of autumn rushes, and where the light catches the grasses, the bunch sage, it is a luminous fire. It occurs to him just how long it's been since he's seen the hills, wondering how it is that he could have moved through these days, these months, without noticing how the crowns levitate with light above the rim rock, the dimming crevices. He backs up a step, and as she turns her attention once again on the yard, he starts away, first one foot and then the other, until he finds himself three blocks gone and on the steps of school. He unlocks the door with a jangle of keys, letting them loose to the satisfying snatch and click of the take-up reel, then enters the building. He clamps the door shut, and flipping on hall lights, he breaks into his best Johnny Mathis voice. Chances are they shop together now, one day a week, separate carts. He's taken it upon himself to keep Rose advised on lawn maintenance. It's the first yard I've ever taken care of, she confides. And so he understands she's always had a man, and no, he won't infringe because it's obvious she takes delight in adding oil to the lawnmower, gasoline, and pruning the boxwood hedges, regards each task as an indication of competence in the larger world. I believe a person could fix anything, she says, in the house utensils aisle, given proper instruction and duct tape. Then she adds, except trust. And this is the first hint she's given of what keeps her so clearly focused on staying neighborly. Not that he's done much than buddy his grocery cart up to hers, and although it's true, the contents have more and more begun to resemble hers, still he keeps a cautious distance. He's at a standstill. In all the month of long hours mulling over the mop handle at work, dreaming up ways to woo and win her, have yielded nothing more than any neighbor could claim. Until today, when she lets slip the tidbit about trust. And then the store manager, Ray Tip, an old classmate, a starved-looking man who keeps himself anxious with coffee, checks out Pinky's groceries, says, got a sale on Hostess ho-hos. He lifts a head of broccoli and Roman meal bread. You on a diet? Pinky can't even run. He feels Rose, next in line, caught up in his embarrassment. He shuffles between the checkout stands, the backside of his trousers snag on a magazine rack. And he endures Ray's curiosity while he frees himself without spilling Vogue and Look into the aisle. He pays Ray, lifts his bagged groceries from the grinning stock boy. He knows that this, too, Rose must see how the young boy's eyes widen and the whites shine like twin moons roll in their sockets. Stupid, stupid to have invited her along to see this. Still stupid after all these years to aim yourself at inevitable hurt. But the damage is done. Rose, after all, is guilty by association, and so he pivots on his heel, the great slowing mass of him, to face this small woman and take her disgust in stride. She's handing money to Ray, two 20s, a 10. She fishes out a single and another, some change. She takes her bags from the boy and waits for Pinky to lead the way, which he does with all the grace he can muster. When he breaks out into the sunshine, his heart is cluttering his chest, so huge, so full it's become. He puffs, crossing the parking lot, the bags swinging at his sides, and he sets them on the ground to open the car door for her. Two blocks from the store, she says, why don't you pull into the park? I've bought a melon. We can have a bite. Just like that. And why not, he thinks. A picnic, something he hasn't done since his mother passed on. And for a brief moment, he can almost see her. He can almost hear her, see the woman she was, all comfort, bosomy, and dimpled elbows, pressing food onto him. The sound of other children

the sound of other children chasing and laughing. He is hiccuping tears. Eat, she says, like a good boy. Never mind those others. They're jealous you got mama who can cook. She chucks a finger under his chin. Your daddy was a big man. By this, he understands that he too would be large, and in her eyes, that was good. Rose directs him onto River Street and down to the small Riverside Park. He used to come here as a younger man, walk the levee at night to imagine himself with a woman strolling the paths or swooning on a bench in the grip of passion and the moony night. Like any one of a number of couples whispering from behind the willows curtains or lolling in the tall blue grasses riverside. He follows Rose's lead, carrying the plastic-sacked melon in both hands like a gift, an offering of the magi, and she brings them to the base of a cottonwood. He is breaking a sweat, and the air is brilliant with light on water, so that he squints the moisture from his eyes, releasing a great round sigh. Ah! And he's just so darn grateful for these simple pleasures, river, melon, woman, that he's unlikely to recover his voice anytime soon, so he sighs again. Rose has seated herself in the grass. He wishes she were wearing a flowing skirt and a frilly blouse, a wide-brimmed straw hat, instead of the baggy jeans and T-shirt that slouched on her tiny frame. And then he feels an ingrate. Clothes, what do they signify? Certainly not the moment. She takes the melon from him, plops it in her lap like a placid child, then pats the grass beside her, and he faces the task of lowering himself. Pinky thinks to remain standing, strike a noble pose, but she's already gazing off across the wide blue river to the hills opposite. He braces one hand against the tree, crooks a knee, stretches the other leg behind, and bends cautiously forward and down some more. It's a struggle against mass, gravity. His joints pop in series. He tries not to gasp or puff, and that's nearly as much effort as kneeling. His crotch feels like a wishbone ready to snap, and then he's down without having fallen. His face is red. He can tell. He filches a handkerchief out of his rear pocket and towels off his forehead, neck, the skinny V of flesh in the unbuttoned top of his button-up shirt. Do you have a knife? She asks. And he does, though he must lean back, lift his stomach, and squeeze his hand into the narrow flap of cloth, cutting the blood to his fingers as he feels for the knife. Finally, he frees it, a pocket buck knife with all the appointments, even a corkscrew. But she lifts the knife away, slaps the screw back into its steel nest, and locks open the large blade. She stabs into the melon's meat, saws a chunk free, and scrapes the seeds back into the exposed heart of the fruit. She hands the wedge to him, and he waits for her to join him. People on the whole are an unlikable bunch, she says, sinks the knife to the hilt into the melon's rind. Take my advice, never fall in love with them. Pinky laughs. It's a squeezed little thing, his chest constricting. You think you know cruelty? I know you do. She saws into the melon. But the cruelty of strangers or friends is nothing. She wags a finger in his face, compared to what love can do. She is tight-lipped, her brows beetle, and the air about her seems charged with a static energy. She bites into the melon, tells him about her first husband, his one-night stands, moves on to her second husband and his affairs, tells it all in four short sentences as if she can't
bite off the ends of words hard enough, spit it out fast enough. What did I learn from it, you want to know? She dabbles at the corner of her mouth with a fingertip where some melon juice drips down, and Pinky thinks he has never seen anything more delectable. He'd like to take her finger into his mouth and suck it dry. She stretches her legs out, leans against the tree, and tells him of her third and last husband's affairs. How she then called the woman who wanted to see her. Couldn't help myself. Called a complete stranger, though it seemed I had the right. We shared so much. I don't know what I expected. She came to my house. Not the first time, I could tell that right off. The way she found her way to his chair. Rose rubbed the back of her head against the tree's bark. A leisurely scratching. She was a short, stumpy-legged little thing, not cute, no, not even handsome, but interesting. Perky, she says. I didn't mean to ruin your life. She was being sincere, but of course she was flattering herself. After all, my life wasn't ruined, merely changed. I told her that. She looked over at Pinky. Don't you wonder at how I could be so collected, so smug? I can't imagine, Pinky says. No, she leans over, pats his hand. Of course you can't. And of course I was full of crap, she sighed. If my life wasn't ruined, it was the next thing to it. Rubble. That's what I was left with. Rubble. She squeezes her chest, and Pinky knows it is her heart she means. But all he can picture is the tender flesh crumpled in her fist, and he wants to loosen her fingers, cradle her breast and heart in the palm of his hand, which he discovers is sweating, so he wipes it down his pant leg. And then, wonder of all wonders, he reaches over with his newly dried hand and takes the melon from her, lifts the knife away, slices another piece, skins, and offers it to her, which she declines. Three strikes, you're out. Isn't that right, she asks. In baseball, Pinky says. And he wants to sound decisive, but here's how his voice trails off. He's stuck with the melon wedge dripping through his fingers onto his pant leg. Yes, she agrees, in baseball and in men. And what can Pinky say? He eats the melon slice, wipes his hand on the grass. On the river, a pair of Canada geese paddle upstream, six goslings drifting in their wake. Sunlight crooks across the water's surface, and shadows swim the face of the hills opposite. Pinky blinks, feels moisture budding behind his eyes, and blinks again. He begins to comprehend the scale of his task, wooing this woman, even if he weren't hobbled by his own body. He's still holding the knife, and he looks down at his belly, wishes he could slice away the flesh, pare down to some more supple version of himself that would be capable of the acrobatics, walking, sitting, bending over, that normal everyday people perform in everyday courtship. He wants to be handsome for her. A pair of young girls rollerblade down the sidewalk. The wheels buzzing with the sound of enormous hummingbirds. They wind down the path, skinny legs and arms knotted in protective pads. Their laughter is a shouting, and Pinky admires the honesty of it. He wonders what Rose sounds like when she laughs. He wonders if she laughs. Rubble, she'd said, and he questions the state her heart's in now. I'm not like those men, he says. Why, she asks, because you're fat? It's just a statement. Because you think other women wouldn't find you attractive? Truth is, he hadn't thought of it that way, but he begins to see this could work for him. He nods.
Another way that you're safe? She asks. He nods again, though he feels like he's stepping into something unseen, something with teeth. She stares across the river. Do you think that little of yourself or me? It's worse than he feared. Certain now that she despises him for his clumsiness, his transparent eagerness. He blames himself in his lack of experience. He blames the hour of the day and the bristling grass that torments his ankles. He tells her he's a fool and he respects her and her friendship. Those are the words that he uses, respect and friendship. And she continues to stare out across the river. He asks her to understand he's not used to picnics. Her brows furrow, and she says, as if she hadn't heard him, "My last husband was different. Where the others had been tall, he was short, a bookish man with a sense of humor. He couldn't change the oil in the car, but he was mad for opera. I believed he was different as day is to night," she wags her head. "But finally, he was only a different kind of night. And this is much too lovely a day." She leans back on her elbows to quibble. "I'm done with men." Rose rolls onto her side facing Pinky. "Except as friends. Take it or leave it." Pinky nods and heaves a sigh. But even as she pats his hand and closes her eyes to rest, he is studying the logistics of getting back on his feet. Late at night, in the gym, Pinky plots strategy. He turns on the overheads, and the constellation of bulbs shine from the floor's mirror finish. He has cleaning down to an art, dry mopping the area in under an hour, starting at the foot of the bleachers left to right, and threading his way in overlapping lanes down and back until he's dusted his way into the boys' locker room where the real work begins. Though, as it is summer, this chore is reduced to a twice-weekly touch-up instead of the nightly tour during the school year. He switches to a wet mop, fills the big steel bucket on casters with hot water, a splash of disinfectant sparkle, and bleach. He works backward, kicking the bucket ahead of him like a troublesome dog. The mop bangs against lockers, and Pinky loves the rat-a-tat-tat off the empty doors. Sings Frankie and Johnny to their machine gun accompaniment. Sees himself as Johnny, but can't imagine doing her wrong, can't conceive of such discontent. He rolls the bucket into the boys' bathroom, lifts his voice to the tiled walls. At least that's the way the story goes. Frankie bought everything for Johnny, from his sports car to his Ivy League clothes. He buffs the floor, glances in the mirror. His face seems different, and maybe it's just love has transformed him. Or has he lost weight? He lifts the putty knife from the cart, scrapes at a wad of paper toweling, glommed to the underside of a sink. When he straightens up, he fidgets a finger into his waistband. Snugs in two. Yes, oh yes, he's lost weight. Friend came running to Frankie, said, "You know I wouldn't tell you no lie. I saw your man driving that sports car with a chick named Nellie Bly." And this is the tough part. He enters a stall. How can he convince Rose of his own true heart? And darn it, he slaps the brush in the toilet bowl, squirts in the blue disinfectant, swabs and flushes. He deserves one good shot at it, doesn't he? He slaps the cover up, scrubs, cover down, scrubs, backs out of the stall, then moves on to the next and the next. Patience, he tells himself, as though he's only known Rose as a friend and neighbor a little over 2 months.
He's got a 40-year backlog of empty nights, and Pinky stops, envisions the calamity of another 40 empty years, and finds himself doubled over one of the toilets. When his heart calms in his chest and the angina eases over his left wing bone, he backs out of the stall. The room is bright, as only locker room bathrooms can be, with the high banks of fluorescent lights buzzing and reflecting off the mirrors and stainless steel doors, the white porcelain sinks and urinals all ablaze. So that when he looks in the mirror this time, what he sees is his forehead shining with sweat and the enormous bell of his body overexposed in white overalls, and for a moment he loses himself against the white wall tiles. He leaves the bucket and mop, the toilet brush and disinfectant, and crosses back through the locker room, turning off lights as he goes through the gym and out the side door. He stands on the asphalt stoop. In the school parking lot, the arc lamp's cone of light seethes with winged insects swirling, bumping, a luminous feast that the nighthawks scoop through. Pinky breathes deeply, feeling the moist back of his shirt cooling. Crickets pick up where they'd left off. He steps away from the building and walks until the locked school folds into the night. He walks slow and steady, his heart easing, chest lightening. He knows he will have to return to work, but for now he turns up a side street where lamplight streams out onto porches and grass. He stays to the sidewalk but glances in each house where drapes are open. It's the furniture he notices. Which place has a piano or a lamp centered in the window like a beacon? Then there are all the dining rooms with tables bunkered by chairs. So many chairs. Seascapes over the sofa, mounted deer, or the grouping of family pictures like a lineup at the post office. Once in a while, he glimpses the people. Sometimes he believes he can smell their dinner. Chicken, hamburger, barbecued ribs, or more vaguely Italian cuisine, Oriental, Middle Eastern. He feels a stirring of hunger, but he tucks his two fingers into his waistband again and thinks apple instead of apple pie. He journeys down another side street and exchanges greetings with a man smoking a pipe on his front porch. He passes a young couple, and the woman titters, but they don't notice Pinky, so wrapped up are they. And he finds that utterly disarming. He meets more people strolling under the street lamps. Why, it seems to him that the whole town must be spilling out into the warm night. Or maybe this is the way the world congregates when he's alone in his school, his home. There it is, his house, locked tight and shuttered close. He opens the front door, the drapes, turns on all the lights. Then he steps back out on the sidewalk to see what he can of himself. He's reluctant to look, but discovers he doesn't fare so badly. Tomorrow, first thing, he will dig out the old photos, frame the one of his mother and father's wedding, the portrait of his grandfather, big-chested, with thick thighs. It will take so little, he thinks, and he pivots on his heel to look across the street to the house of his beloved. The lights behind the drapes are a wan glow, and he's stricken with how tidy the place is, how self-contained. He feels, what is it? Not exactly love, but a stirring that is equally unfamiliar from his end of things, and disconcerting. Call it pity. He wishes he could step into her life as easily as into his home, open it wide to this sweet night. He heaves a sigh and looks up over the trees and over the tops of houses to where the distant hills shoulder the dark beneath the quickening stars.
He means to take her on a date, but he doesn't call it that. He doesn't dare. He mentions the movie casually over groceries. He tells Rose, Dutch treat, to allay her suspicion. It's a love story, but he doesn't mention that either. She offers to buy the popcorn. Only fair, she says, all the gas you've used on grocery trips. Pinky accepts. He feels pretty smart. Of course, he hasn't thought about the theater seats, and though his pants are looser now and sitting upright no longer cuts off his wind, still it's a tight, tight squeeze, but he manages. He's appreciative for her small kindness of unbuttered popcorn. She'd noticed his weight loss a couple days ago. Hope you're not doing this for me, she'd said, and when he replied no, he could see she was unprepared for the truth. Some small part of her stung by his admission. He felt encouraged. It was a sappy film. Any other time, he would have been the first to ridicule his sentimentality. Except now it is Rose scoffing, and that provokes in him a desire to defend it. She curls her lip, and Pinky lets his heart go soft. Walking back to the car, she recaps some of the lowlights. When she snorts at the dialogue, Pinky taps her arm with a finger, says, You could give it a chance. You can't mean it. It had heart, he says. She pinches his arm. It had a lobotomy. Not the same thing. Ouch, he says. She goes on. What you don't know, she shakes a finger at him, is that this kind of willful ignorance about the realities of love wearies me sometimes. They drive away from the theater in silence. He wants to talk, but is embarrassed to admit that there's little willful about his ignorance. Inexperience, certainly. He suggests the 410 drive-in for a bite, and she agrees. Rose's hamburger fills her hands, drapes over her fingers, lobs chunks of lettuce and pickle into the napkin covering her lap, while Pinky's grilled chicken breast sandwich is a pale, insignificant thing in comparison. It hardly seems worth the effort. He takes baby bites to stretch it out. She offers him a sip of her malt, and it's so intimate a gesture, he's dumbfounded. He accepts the plastic cup from her hands and takes the straw squeezed between her lips just moments earlier into his mouth, tongues the tip tenderly. It is a jolt of pure chocolate, cold and clean and sweet. His eyes close. So this is what it's like, the taste of a woman, and there's a curious quivering at the base of his spine. And of course he knows that's not the case, but he enjoys the idea of it and has to stop himself from draining her malt. You think I'm harsh, she says about the movie. But the point is, she crumples the emptied hamburger wrapping. Romantic love suggests we are incomplete without another, in need of salvation. You're led to believe that you'll be a better person if there's someone around to expect it. But somewhere down the line, you find the cost of these expectations too dear. What, you say? Eat the same cooking? Sleep on the same side of the bed? Give up variety? Implausible, if not impossible. All you will ask for is a little kindness, but what you will want is more than anybody can give, their undivided attention for the rest of their life. And so you struggle and struggle and hurt each other endlessly. Three marriages over 25 years worth. Imagine 25 years attempting love. Trust me. It's a complication you're better off without. Rose sighs, pats her lips dry, then sets the soiled napkin and empty malt cup back on the serving tray. Take me home, she says. She sounds utterly weary. Pinky takes a deep breath, resettles in the seat,
Stomach bumps the steering napkin and empty malt cup back on the serving tray. Take me home, she says. She sounds utterly weary. Pinky takes a deep

when the day winds down because you've nothing better to do, and stretching across an empty bed still seems a luxury. It's coming on to 7 in the evening, and the sky is yet bright with daylight. He stops at the school, invites her in. He shows her the broom closet, the mops. He shows her classrooms, the new computer lab. Shakes his head, feather dusting, he explains. He takes her into the gym, throws on the lights just to show her how the floor shines. He stands center court and lobs a high A at her. He could almost swear she blushes. He proceeds to sing the only song he can think of with her name in the title, The Yellow Rose of Texas. On the way out of the building, she says, most unlikely but lovely serenade. Thank you. They leave the car there to walk the 3 blocks home. She knows she slows her pace to match his. It is early evening, and the shortening daylight lapses into a dim gloaming. Dusky-winged ash aphids are swarming, bumbling clouds of blue-bodied mites that rise like yeast from the grass. Late summer, they come down from the Camas and Palouse prairies to swim in the warmer valley air. By full evening, they will web together in gray winding sheets around the south side of the ash tree trunks, where they will shiver into their final, short-lived ecstasy. But now they are a squall, riding the turmoil of heat convections and cooling drafts. They speckle the couple's clothes, dust their hair. Pinky is enthralled with the tiny creatures, the enormous bulb of their bodies in improbable flight. They bobble and fall, rise and fumble. This is not a matter of grace. Rose waves a hand through the air in front of her. They stop on the far edge of the cloud, and Rose ducks her head, swipes at an eye. Pinky can see a bead of aphids riding her eyelashes. Ow, she says, her eye tearing. Here, he comforts, nips her chin between thumb and forefinger, lifts her face to what is left of the light. Rose is a woman who has little truck with makeup. There's no attempt to disguise the lines, the thinning skin. He is captivated, as he was the first time he saw her, by the static energy of this woman, her relentless honesty, all her life available in her face, her eyes. And this is the thing he both fears and admires, how she has been pared down to the bone, tried and fired as he never has been. Though his fingers barely grace her chin, he feels her energy, some galvanic current of old doubts running through her, and she sidesteps under his hand. He takes a steadying breath, says, hold still. He spits on his free thumb, touches that small drop of moisture to the corner of her eye. The speck of blue floats off the white onto Pinky's thumb, and he neatly lifts it away. Up and down the block, house lights come on and children shoo cats out of front doors. The hills over the town flatten, grow larger with the dark. There's no help for it, but Pinky feels a melancholy he's hard put to explain. And it has to do with the onset of dark and the sudden still. It has to do with the small woman at his side, at her mistrust, in his own lifetime of hiding, in his house, his work, and foremost, his own flesh. And he sees it has to do with fear, the way we run through our lives in terror of it, and everything to do with despair. And perhaps, he thinks, that is what despair is, finally, a lack of daring. He feels savvy. Overhead, a crow lifts from the treetop, banks toward the river with a hard laugh. Ha, ha, ha. In another block, they stop again so that Pinky can catch his breath. He pants in the quiet, shakes his head. He will lose weight. He will, because he cannot go on as he always has.

0: because he understands this now. But he also knows he will always be big, not small or even trim, and he is struck by this. It has been with him so long, this ocean of flesh. Pinky feels he must tell Rose, warn her. I will always be fat, he says. Yes, she agrees. She lays a hand on his forehead. And I will always be bitter, she says. They stand that way in the new dark, and he thinks, should a young husband look out from his living room, or should the young wife, hurrying home from errands, come across them standing so? They would think Rose and Pinky some middle-aged couple of long years, the way Rose's hand is anchored on his arm. And he wonders about the couples he has so long envied. How much is illusion, a public face for the private griefs and hurts they harbor? He thinks of the depth of Rose's bitterness, the earnest way in which she confirms it. And he understands it's as deep and abiding as the bone seated in the continent of his flesh. It humbles him how fiercely she is grounded in her resolve. And he does not feel up to the task, sees himself as the lightweight in this struggle. His stomach gripes and will not be consoled by the pat of his hand. How he already misses the easy comfort of food, the anonymity. He feels a nervousness, an anxiousness, like a missed meal, or the temptation of chocolate before sleep. He sways from foot to foot, rocking in place. A terror steals upon him that he cannot fathom, so that his feet are seized in place, and his fat plumbs him to the earth while she stands stark and quiet as at his side, as if forged of consequences larger than his imagining. He sees she is not the rod, but the lightning itself, flinty bits striking off, old loves, grudges, misfortunes, 100 errors in judgment and more. Quizzing his friable heart, he should run, he should bolt, for he senses this is a struggle deeper than the naive courtship he'd embarked on. Not the territory of novices, not for the uninitiative. It is a journey of days, years, a chronic case of heartache, the relentless wooing to win and lose again and again. He almost laughs, for his assurances to Rose of how safe he is, he sees now that it is she who is the danger, always has been. Overhead, the clouds quail beneath the rising moon. He turns his face away. He slows his panic by imagining the imaginable, the march of days, the orderliness of work, nights, cleaning, trips to the grocery store, lawn care, and diets, conversation that spills over from day to day, and running jokes. He wonders how they will look in a year, two, five. Will she grow generous as he grows slight? He steadies, takes a deep breath. What he wants, he realizes, more than anything, is to imagine a time when fear will carry no weight in his heart, when love will need no proof. He squints into the dark as if to make out the features of that distant time, the heel of a foot striking the floor as she steps down from her side of his bed. The shape of her face, is it Rose? But he cannot know this, not now. Not yet. And perhaps for now the question is enough. He quashes the impulse to push back his sleeves. Instead, he leads them arm in arm, their bodies swaying each in its own way, beneath the steepled canopy of sycamore, where the first flush of moonrise swims the wavering shadows in a school of light. And this is Claire Davis's story, Labors of the Heart. It's from the Best American Short Stories, edited by Barbara Kingsolver. This is Sue. Thanks for listening.
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2: Here's the forecast for the Boston and South Shore area on the Talking Information Center from the National Weather Service. For today, sunny, temperatures in the mid-60s, clear and cool. Overnight, temperatures in the mid-50s. For Saturday, sunny, temperatures into the mid-70s. The sun rose this morning at 6:21, setting at 7:01 this evening. 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
11: Hi, this is Jane on Friday, September 11th, reading the Charlestown Patriot Bridge, September 11th edition. Meet Lily the Dragon, a local mom turned bedtime stories into a new children's book. There's a new little dragon in town, and she has a big lesson to share. Charlestown mom of two, Roseanne Demas, is excited to announce the September 14th release of her first children's book, Lily the Dragon and the Spooky Lake. The story began at home, where Demas often makes up short stories to entertain her children. One story about a tall purple dragon stuck with her. She liked it so much that she began playing with the characters and words, eventually turning that little tale into a published book. In the Spooky Lake, Lily faces something that makes her nervous, a mysterious lake near her home. Along the way, she discovers that taking deep breaths and using kind words can help calm her body and mind, giving her the courage to face her fear. Social-emotional growth is important to Demas, and she hopes Lily's stories will give children simple tools they can use in their own lives. Each book in the planned Lily the Dragon series will include an easy-to-remember mantra that children can carry with them beyond the pages of the story. The book will be available in paperback on Amazon beginning September 14th. Hardcover copies are available directly from Demas by emailing RoseanneDemas@gmail.com. Follow Lily's adventures and get updates on future books and local events on Instagram at LilyTheDragonBooks. Be on the lookout for upcoming local story times and book readings. Demas hopes Lily the Dragon and the Spooky Lake will become a favorite for little readers and remind them that even when something feels scary, they can find the courage to keep going. City of Boston releases request for proposals for new street furniture program. City of Boston announced a request for proposals, or RFP, procurement process to identify a business partner to upgrade and expand its network of bus shelters, wayfinding kiosks, and other street furniture elements in the city's rights of way. These amenities serve transit riders, active transportation users, and pedestrians. The city's vision for its new street furniture program is to influence how people travel and improve public spaces through functional, well-designed amenities that also attract advertisers' interests. The program will be self-sustaining through advertising revenue. Street furniture has seen a resurgence in popularity since the pandemic, with programs worldwide increasing transit accessibility, offering relief from climate impacts, including reduced exposure to extreme heat, and fostering neighborhood identity while encouraging economic activity through advertising on program elements. Every street block in our city has the potential to be more accessible and welcoming for everyone. With input from urban design partners, we developed an RFP that connects essential street amenities with public art to make street infrastructure more comfortable, inviting, and accessible, said Mayor Michelle Wu. We look forward to selecting a partner who can help bring this vision to life, creating streets that are safer, easier to navigate, and more inviting for residents and visitors alike. Boston's original street furniture program, launched in 2001, was one of the first of its kind in North America. A pioneer in both design and delivery, the city entered into a public-private partnership that deployed hundreds of amenities throughout Boston. The program resulted in more than 360 bus shelters, 6 self-cleaning public toilets, and dozens of city information panels, all maintained through revenue generated by advertising sales. Over the 25 years since the original program began, street furniture has evolved significantly, incorporating digital and other technologies that deliver real-time information to transit riders and the public. Cities around the world use digital displays to provide emergency messaging and public information to residents and visitors. Advertising space on street furniture has also risen significantly in value, according to the Outdoor Advertising Association of America, or OAAA. The trade organization for the out-of-home, or OOH, advertising industry. OAAA recently reported that OOH advertising generated $2.12 billion in the first quarter of 2026, with street furniture advertising revenues increasing by 11.5% year-over-year, the second highest revenue growth among major OOH formats. According to OAAA, more than $137 million was spent on OOH advertising in the Boston market in 2025. The city released the new RFP on September 7, 2026, through the city's procurement department webpage. Interested and qualified parties must register through the supplier portal to access the RFP. The city will hold a virtual question and answer session regarding the RFP on September 16, 2026, from 11 a.m. to 12 noon. Meeting information will be posted on the city's procurement department webpage. Responses to the RFP are due on November 4, 2026. For information about this RFP, please contact PMDBIDINFO at boston.gov. Boston Arts Festival returns for 23rd year with more than 50 local artists. The Boston Arts Festival is back with more than 50 artists who will be taking over Christopher Columbus Waterfront Park from September 12th and 13th, 2026. The annual celebration of All Things Art was first launched in 2003. Over the years, it has grown to become Boston's biggest art celebration of the summer, given dozens of local artists and musicians a platform. The family-friendly event runs from 11 a.m. to 6 p.m. each day and is free. Blankets, chairs, and picnics are encouraged. Dogs are enthusiastically welcomed, and the event is rain or shine. Affectionately dubbed Arts, this annual event was founded in 2003 by Mayor Thomas M. Menino and the City of Boston's Office of Arts, Tourism, and Special Events with the mission of promoting the Open Studios events hosted by Boston neighborhoods throughout the fall. In 2016, the organizers of the Beacon Hill Art Walk adopted the Boston Arts Festival, which now features juried local visual artists and artisans, as well as local musicians who perform on the waterfront stage throughout the day. The festival welcomes tens of thousands of visitors each year, where they can meet the artists and craftspeople who are there to share a wide variety of arts and high-end craft work, including painting, photography, ceramics, jewelry, sculpture, and so much more. Over the years, this festival has taken on special meaning for all of us. It is more than just an art show. It is a celebration of the city and the incredible creative people that call it home, said Jen Mattson, Boston Arts Festival organizer. It is incredible to be able to sit back and take it all in as families and art lovers fill the park, enjoy great live music, and experience the wonder that is Boston in the summertime. The 2026 festival will feature two full days of music from some of the best local bands and solo artists from Greater Boston. This year's lineup includes Flyby Brass Band, Nicolina Cronin, Ivan Korn, Ava Valianti, and Lua Flowers, Tyler Cassavant, Shira Locheron, Ty Floshut, Blind Spot, Katie Dobbins, and Nick Zano. Christopher Columbus Park is conveniently located on Boston's waterfront between Faneuil Hall Marketplace and Boston's historic North End. Organizers encourage festival attendees to take public transportation to the event. The park is accessed via the MBTA Blue Line to the Aquarium Stop, the Green Line to the Government Center and Haymarket Stops, or the Orange Line to the Haymarket Stop. The Boston Arts Festival will take place from 11 a.m. to 6 p.m. September 12th and 13th at Christopher Columbus Park. The event is free, and more information can be found at thebostonartsfestival.com. Healy invests $4.2 million to grow offshore wind workforce and research. Governor Healy and the Mass Clean Energy Center, or MassCEC, announced $4.2 million in funding to 20 projects that will prepare workers for offshore wind and maritime careers, and support research on fisheries, wildlife, and the marine environment. The funding is awarded through two MassCEC programs, $1.7 million through the Offshore Wind Works program and $2.4 million through the Offshore Wind Science Research and Analysis program. These awards are part of Massachusetts' continued investment in the people, infrastructure, and science needed to support the state's offshore wind industry. Offshore wind means good jobs, more clean energy, and real economic opportunity for Massachusetts, said Governor Maura Healey. We're investing in the workers who will build this industry and the research needed to develop it responsibly and protect our fisheries, wildlife, and marine environment. Massachusetts has everything it takes to lead in offshore wind. World-class ports, skilled workers, and coastal communities with deep maritime experience, said Lieutenant Governor Kim Driscoll. These grants will help more residents prepare for good-paying careers and make sure we're ready for the next generation of projects. The clean energy transition doesn't happen without the people doing the work, said Energy and Environmental Affairs Secretary Rebecca Tepper. We need skilled workers to build offshore wind and researchers who can help us better understand our ocean, fisheries, and wildlife. Investing in both is how we grow clean energy responsibly and make sure Massachusetts continues to lead. These two efforts work in tandem. One grows the talent pipeline for offshore wind project. The other expands the knowledge base the industry needs for the long haul, said Ben Downing, Mass Clean Energy Center CEO. Investing in both is how Massachusetts prepares the way for future accelerated offshore wind deployment. Through Offshore Wind Works, $1.7 million will support eight projects in building a Massachusetts workforce that is capable of planning, deploying, operating, maintaining, and manufacturing components for offshore wind projects. Many of the skills and credentials developed through these projects are transferable across clean energy, maritime construction, and other port-based industries, strengthening workforce resilient beyond offshore wind alone. Since launching in 2018, Offshore Wind Works has awarded $22 million to 35 grantees, leveraging more than $11 million in additional cost sharing. Massachusetts' clean energy future depends on having a skilled workforce ready to build it, said State Senator Jake Oliveira, Senate Chair of the Joint Committee on Labor and Workforce Development, Democrat from Ludlow. These investments will create pathways, good-paying careers, strengthening partnerships with organized labor, higher education, and workforce training programs, and give workers skills that can serve them across industries. By investing in our workforce alongside research and responsible development, we are positioning Massachusetts workers to benefit from the economic opportunities created by the clean energy transition. The clean energy transition is also a workforce opportunity, and the Commonwealth must make sure our workers are positioned to lead it, said State Representative Paul McMurtry, House Chair of the Labor and Workforce Development Committee, Democrat from Dedham. From union trades and maritime workers to students and people exploring new careers, these investments are creating pathways into skilled jobs while building a workforce that can grow with the industry. That means more opportunity for Massachusetts workers and a stronger, more resilient economy for the future. This year's awards will fund projects across three focus areas: workforce training and upskilling, training equipment and infrastructure, and career exploration and education. The projects are expected to leverage an estimated $892,241 in additional cost sharing and in-kind contributions from grantees and their partners. The 2026 Offshore Wind Works attendee awardees are Massachusetts Maritime Academy, $260,000 for workforce training and upskilling. 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Freedom Trail hosts After Dark Experiences. Discover the Freedom Trail in a new light, After Dark, on the official Freedom Trail Lantern Tours. Freedom Trail Foundation announces the return of the unique Lantern Tours, offering visitors and residents the opportunity to experience the sinister history and mystery of the Freedom Trail by lantern light. The annual Lantern Tours will be offered on Thursdays, Fridays, and Saturdays at 6 p.m. from September 17th until October 30th and Wednesday, October 28th. Official Freedom Trail Historic Sites Evening Crypt Tours at King's Chapel and Old North Church also return this fall. Duels, The Grave of a Ruthless Pirate, Punishments of Convicted Witches, and more, all real and explored on the Freedom Trail Lantern Tours. Investigate the ghoulish side of Boston's iconic red-lined path and hear historic tales too dark and macabre for daytime. Join Freedom Trail players, darkly garbed with lanterns, and bring true accounts of appalling crimes, spies, and assassins to life on these 90-minute walking tours. Lantern tours start from the Boston Common Visitor Information Center Plaza and illuminate the Granary and King's Chapel burying grounds as the final resting places of convicted pirates and others connected to Boston's less illustrious past. Locations such as the Boston Massacre site and the former site of the old jail adjacent to the old State House and home to many of old Boston's most infamous criminals are also featured along the way on the Freedom Trail. The Freedom Trail Lantern Tours and Sites, Crypt Tours, are a great way to experience the darker side of our history, says Suzanne Taylor, Executive Director, Freedom Trail Foundation. These nighttime tours give visitors and residents the opportunity to learn about Boston's true, yet lesser known, ghoulish history as people celebrate the spooky Halloween season. Led by the 18th century costumed guides, Freedom Trail Foundation walking tours are $17 for adults, $15 for seniors and students, and $8 for children 12 and under. Purchase of a ticket includes a $1 donation to the Freedom Trail Foundation's Preservation Fund, which helps support preservation projects at official Freedom Trail historic sites. Tickets may be purchased at the Boston Common Visitor Information Center from 8:30 a.m. to 4:45 p.m. or online at thefreedomtrail.org. Lantern tours may also be scheduled as a private group tour year-round. For more information about the Lantern and Crypt tours, please contact the Freedom Trail Foundation at 617-357-8300 or visit thefreedomtrail.org. Many farmers markets are still open. If you're someone who thinks that September brings an end to the fresh, local, healthy ingredients you've been purchasing at a local farmers market, you're wrong. While some markets run for a short time, many others continue into November. Hallie Stillman from Still Life Farm and Stillman's Farm recently told us why this is such a great time of year for regular visits to area farmers markets. She said this is the best time of year to shop. You have all the stuff from the summer, and we are going to all the best stuff of the fall. The seasons will converge in this month. Longer seasons and more crop diversity. Today's farmers markets have expanded beyond produce. You can purchase local seafood, meat, bakery products, flowers, eggs, grown and foraged mushrooms, and prepared food. Every year, we notice new offerings at the markets we attend. Once okra was a rare sight. Now we have had it much longer. A wide variety of berries keep farm stands filled with healthy options for snacking and cooking. Some family farms have expanded their scope with each generation. For example, today you'll find Stillman's Farm offering items from the original farmstead, plus Hallie and Curtis Stillman's Still Life Farm fruit and berries, and Kate's Stillman quality meats. Greenhouses and hoop houses have allowed regional farmers to extend their growing seasons, offering earlier and later crops that once had very short seasons. What about prices? Recent produce recalls and distrust of the government's ability to ensure food safety have expanded the market for our farmers. We've noticed longer lines and people surprised by the offerings at local markets. And when we suggest that people concerned about these issues shop at farmers markets, they complain about the prices. Yes, food is expensive. It's expensive at the supermarket and when dining out. However, food waste is even more expensive. The food you purchase at a farmers market is fresher, will last longer, has more nutrition, and you can usually buy exactly the amount you need. Farmers face higher prices for all the elements that go into growing the food you want. These farmers drive large trucks long distances from their rural farms to city markets. They face higher fuel and energy costs to run farm equipment and heat greenhouses. Farms are labor-intensive, and with many potential workers prevented from entering or forced to leave this country, they must pay workers a competitive wage. Additional workers are needed to staff farmers markets, and they pay fees for market space. The list goes on and on. Seeds, equipment, taxes, interest payments on loans and mortgages, equipment, purchase and repair, water, insurance, and all the other costs any business requires. We're fortunate they are willing to keep providing the safety of a local food source and deliver it to markets near our homes. Here's a list of the markets. 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Boston Public Library offers piano learning stations through KOI program. The Boston Public Library, or BPL, announced that it will become the first public library system in the United States to participate in the Lang Lang International Music Foundation's, or LLIMF, Keys of Inspiration, or KOI program, a music education initiative founded by internationally renowned pianist Lang Lang. Through a donation from the foundation, BPL will install piano learning stations at four library locations, expanding access to music education for patrons across the city. KOI partners with school districts to bring full-time piano programming into the mandatory curriculum of selected Title I elementary schools across the United States, and similarly underfunded primary schools in Europe and China, weaving smart, keyboard-centric piano instruction into daily learning. The program currently operates 107 full-time piano programs across 16 school districts in the U.S. and Europe, and is now expanding into community centers and public library systems, beginning with Boston and London. Boston holds special significance for the program. KOI's founding school, launched in 2013, was the Orchard Garden Schools, alongside the Boston Arts Academy, both in the Boston Public Schools system. BPL will install 6 pianos across 4 locations, 2 each at the Grove Hall and Hyde Park branches, and 1 each at the Lower Mills branch and the Teen Central space at the Central Library in Copley Square, deepening a partnership between BPL and KOI's Boston Public Schools programs that began more than a decade ago. I'm sorry, that's all we have time for today.
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11: Hi, this is Jane on Friday, September 11th, reading the Chelsea Record, September 10th edition. New Health expands access to primary care with addition of 3 new providers. North End Waterfront Health, or New Health, a community health center in Boston, announces it is expanding access to primary care with the addition of 3 new providers to its medical staff. Internist, Dr. Catherine Yu, pediatrician, Dr. Patricia Guglietta, and family nurse practitioner, Bianca Diaz-Pijo. The new providers strengthen the health center's ability to meet the growing demand for primary care services. New patients, both adult and pediatric, are being accepted immediately from throughout the city of Boston, with a particular focus on individuals who live or work in the North End, waterfront and Charlestown neighborhoods of Boston, patients who live or work in Cambridge, Chelsea, Everett, and Somerville are also accepted. As our communities continue to grow, so does the need for accessible, high-quality primary care, said Vincenzo Seibel, CEO of New Health. We're excited to welcome these talented providers whose experience, compassion, and commitment to community-based care will help us continue delivering exceptional care to patients of all ages and of many cultural backgrounds. All our new providers are bilingual. Dr. Catherine Yu joins New Health as an internal medicine physician with additional specialty training in infectious diseases. She earned her medical degree from the University of Miami Miller School of Medicine and completed her residency at Bay State Medical Center in Springfield, Massachusetts. Fluent in both English and Spanish, Dr. Yu is passionate about improving access to care and serving the diverse medical needs of the community. Joining the pediatric team is Dr. Patricia M. Guglietta, an experienced primary care pediatrician who graduated from Harvard College and the University of Connecticut School of Medicine. Before coming to New Health, she spent more than 20 years at MGH Chelsea, where she served as the sole pediatrician in the refugee program. During her tenure, she was part of a team recognized with a Partners in Excellence Award and was a finalist for the Schwartz Center Compassionate Caregiver Award. Fluent in Spanish, Dr. Guglietta has extensive experience in complex pediatric care, school advocacy, and caring for refugee families. She looks forward to growing New Health's pediatric practice while providing compassionate, equitable, and collaborative care to children and families. Bianca Mara Diaz-Pijo, MSN, APRN, FNPC, is a family nurse practitioner specializing in family medicine. She is fluent in English and Portuguese and brings a diverse healthcare background shaped by her training and experience in both Brazil and the United States. She earned her Master of Science in Nursing from Duke University and completed her Family Nurse Practitioner clinical training at New Health, caring for pediatric, adult, geriatric, and OBGYN patients. She chose to return to New Health because of its commitment to compassionate, culturally sensitive care and its mission to improve the health and well-being of the community. Passionate about building lasting relationships with individuals and families, she strives to empower patients through education and partnership in their healthcare journey. 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As a federally qualified health center and an affiliate of Massachusetts General Hospital and Boston Medical Center, North End Waterfront Health, or New Health, extends its world-renowned healthcare services to people who live and work in and around Boston's North End, Waterfront, and Charlestown neighborhoods. New Health is committed to improving the quality of health and life for those it serves by providing high-quality healthcare that is consumer-oriented, culturally appropriate, neighborhood-based, affordable, and produces positive outcomes. New Health is a 2023 Health Center Quality Leader, the only Massachusetts health center to receive a gold badge from the Health Resources and Services Administration, among the top 10% of health centers nationwide. New Health has been serving the North End of Boston and the surrounding community since 1971. In addition to primary care services for all patients, many specialty services are also offered, including dental, vision, behavioral health, obstetrics, gynecology, laboratory services, and x-ray services. New Health is a private nonprofit corporation that is governed by a community-based board of directors and licensed by the Department of Public Health. For more information, go to www.newhealthcenter.org. Orange Line will be suspended between Forest Hills and Back Bay for 5 days from September 10th to the 14th. The MBTA is reminding riders that Orange Line service will be suspended between Forest Hills and Back Bay for 5 consecutive days from September 10th to the 14th. More about the work. During the service suspension, the MBTA will continue to advance the Ruggles Station Improvements Project. Serving riders on the Orange Line, commuter rail, and several key bus routes, Ruggles is one of the most used stations in the network, and the MBTA has spent the last few years making improvements to provide riders with a better travel experience. During this service change, crews will make concrete repairs of platforms along stair walls and at the Ruggles Street Bridge. The MBTA will also maximize the unencumbered access to the Orange Line track area by accomplishing many other piggybacking projects. This work includes the following. As part of the Jackson Square Station Accessibility Improvements Projects, crews will upgrade the station platform, perform electrical work in the track area, work on the platform ceiling, and perform expansion joint repairs in the track area. Critical Orange Line signal modernizations will continue to take place between Forest Hills and Roxbury Crossing. Crews will make repairs to the staircase at the north end of Green Street. The MBTA's maintenance of way team will perform spot tamping as needed within the Forest Hills Yard facility. Alternate travel options. Riders can find complete information at mbta.com/orangeline. More information on these service changes and alternate travel options is below. Free and accessible shuttle buses will make stops between Back Bay and Forest Hills. Riders are encouraged to consider the commuter rail for fare-free service between Forest Hills, Ruggles, Back Bay, and South Station. The trip between Forest Hills and Back Bay on the commuter rail is approximately 10 minutes. Riders using shuttle bus service should budget ample extra travel time. For example, a rider traveling to Downtown Crossing from Forest Hills should budget at least an additional 30 minutes of travel in addition to their regular commute. All shuttle buses are accessible to riders with disabilities. However, some buses used during weekday periods will be lift-equipped. Coach-style buses. All shuttle buses operating on weekends will be ramp-equipped, low-floor buses. More information is also available through in-station signage and public announcements. Transit ambassadors and MBTA staff will be available on-site to offer information and assistance during these service changes. Riders are encouraged to subscribe to T-Alerts or to follow the MBTA on X at MBTA for up-to-date service information. Significance of multi-day outages. The MBTA is reminding riders that service outages such as these are a critical and necessary part of maintaining the infrastructure improvements that took place as part of the 2024 Track Improvement Program, while also making further system upgrades and modernizing the MBTA's infrastructure. This work cannot be performed during the overnight hours when the MBTA does not operate and would be extremely inefficient and costly if planned during single weekend outages. Closing a section of the transit system for multiple days is the most efficient way to perform the MBTA's routine maintenance, revitalization efforts, inspections, and upgrade work, and combines the efforts of multiple contractors and the MBTA workforce around the clock 24/7 to maximize productivity. This work is necessary and continuous to maintain the reliable service riders count on. For more information, please visit mbta.com/orangeline or connect with the T on X at MBTA. Massachusetts Bay Transportation Authority opened America's first subway tunnel in 1897, pioneering public transportation in the United States. Healy invests $4.2 million to grow offshore wind workforce and research. Governor Healy and the Mass Clean Energy Center, or MassCEC, announced $4.2 million in funding to 20 projects that will prepare workers for offshore wind and maritime careers and support research on fisheries, wildlife, and the marine environment. The funding is awarded through two MassCEC programs, $1.7 million through the Offshore Wind Works Program and $2.4 million through the Offshore Wind Science Research and Analysis Program. These awards are part of Massachusetts' continued investment in the people, infrastructure, and science needed to support the state's offshore wind industry. Offshore wind means good jobs, more clean energy, and real economic opportunity for Massachusetts, said Governor Maura Healey. We're investing in the workers who will build this industry and the research needed to develop it responsibly and protect our fisheries, wildlife, and marine environment. Massachusetts has everything it takes to lead an offshore wind, world-class ports, skilled workers, and coastal communities with deep maritime experience, said Lieutenant Governor Kim Driscoll. These grants will help more residents prepare for good-paying careers and make sure we're ready for the next generation of projects. The clean energy transition doesn't happen without the people doing the work, said Energy and Environmental Affairs Secretary Rebecca Tepper. We need skilled workers to build offshore wind and researchers who can help us better understand our ocean, fisheries, and wildlife. Investing in both is how we grow clean energy responsibly and make sure Massachusetts continues to lead. These two efforts work in tandem. One grows the talent pipeline for offshore wind projects. The other expands the knowledge base the industry needs for the long haul, said Ben Downing, Mass Clean Energy Center CEO. Investing in both is how Massachusetts prepares the way for future accelerated offshore wind deployment. Through Offshore Wind Works, $1.7 million will support eight projects in building a Massachusetts workforce that is capable of planning, deploying, operating, maintaining, and manufacturing components of offshore wind projects. Many of the skills and credentials developed through these projects are transferable across clean energy, maritime construction, and other port-based industries, strengthening workforce resilience beyond offshore wind alone. Since launching in 2018, Offshore Wind Works has awarded $22 million to 35 grantees, leveraging more than $11 million in additional cost sharing. Massachusetts' clean energy future depends on having a skilled workforce ready to build it, said State Senator Jake Oliveira. Senate Chair of the Joint Committee on Labor and Workforce Development, and a Democrat from Ludlow. These investments will create pathways into good-paying careers, strengthen partnerships with organized labor, higher education, and workforce training programs, and give workers skills that can serve them across industries. By investing in our workforce alongside research and responsible development, we are positioning Massachusetts workers to benefit from the economic opportunities created by the clean energy transition. The clean energy transition is also a workforce opportunity, and the Commonwealth must make sure our workers are positioned to lead it, said State Representative Paul McMurtry, House Chair of the Labor and Workforce Development Committee and a Democrat from Dedham. From union trades and maritime workers to students and people exploring new careers, these investments are creating pathways into skilled jobs while building a workforce that can grow with the industry. That means more opportunity for Massachusetts work trades and maritime workers to students and people exploring new careers. These investments are creating pathways into skilled jobs while building a workforce

their partners. The 2026 Offshore Wind Works awardees are Massachusetts Maritime Academy, $260,000 for workforce training and upskilling. Funding will be used to establish the equipment, certifications, and instructional capacity needed to deliver helicopter underwater escape training. Partners rely on USA Titan Structural Group, LLC, $500,000 for workforce training and upskilling and training equipment and infrastructure. Funding will be used to equip trained trades workers with offshore wind safety and technical certifications. Partners, Ironworkers, IBEW, IUPAT union affiliates. UMass Dartmouth, $250,000 for career exploration and education. Funding will be used to add 30 paid internship opportunities to the offshore wind internship program. UMass Boston, $249,243 for career exploration and education. Funding will be used to develop and deliver 10 learning modules covering offshore wind topics ranging from engineering and aquaculture to ports and supporting infrastructure. Partners, Academic Center for Reliability and Resilience of Offshore Wind, STEAM for Streets, $209,000 for career exploration and education. Funding will be used to launch a statewide campaign to increase public understanding of offshore wind and clean energy careers. Partners, Environmental League of Massachusetts, Boston Public Schools, New Bedford Public Schools, Mass Higher South Shore, Mass Higher Greater New Bedford, UMass Amherst, $141,427 for career exploration and education. Funding will be used to expand the Career Access Scholarship Program, enhance workforce training with a focus on transferable skills, and foster new partnerships between Massachusetts and Nova Scotia. Partners, Mansa Consulting, Salem Alliance for the Environment, and Spirit Advisory. Mansa Consulting, Inc., $100,000 for career exploration and education. Funding will be used to expand the WindWorks campaign to increase awareness of offshore wind career opportunities and connect participants to introductory offshore wind training. Partners, Bristol Community College, IWNL Energy, trustees of Tufts University, $40,000 for career exploration and education. Funding will be used to publish findings on offshore wind workers' experiences, safety culture, and working conditions while highlighting industry best practices through a case study. Through the Offshore Wind Science Research and Analysis Program, $2.5 million will support 12 projects in advancing research that informs the responsible development and operations of offshore wind in southern New England and the Gulf of Maine. Each project has a direct connection to a Massachusetts-based business or research institution. A Massachusetts-based intern or both, collectively, these awards will create at least 7 paid internships for students attending Massachusetts universities, giving early career researchers hands-on experience in offshore wind science. This year's awards will address 5 topic areas: fisheries, habitat and wildlife, regional transmission planning, regional monitoring, and science communication. The 2026 Offshore Wind Science Research and Analysis awardees are New England Aquarium, $246,075 for fisheries research. Funding will be used to research how offshore wind development is affecting recreational and for-hire fishing activity in southern New England. Partners, Pelagic Strategies, UMass Dartmouth, $280,501 for fisheries and habitat research. Funding will be used to continue a study focused on understanding offshore wind impacts on cod spawning grounds in southern New England. $199,500

0: $589 for regional monitoring funding will be used to create a regional data collection strategy to guide future monitoring and inform responsible offshore wind developments in the Gulf of Maine. Partners, Regional Wildlife Science Collaborative and Northeast Regional Ocean Council. Centers for Coastal Studies, $284,642 for habitat and wildlife research. Funding will be used to evaluate the ability of ocean circulation models to predict zooplankton aggregations, to inform methods for understanding potential offshore wind effects on North Atlantic right whale prey. Partners, Integral Consulting, $252,000 for habitat and wildlife research. Funding will be used to create a digital twin model of the Gulf of Maine to study potential effects of floating offshore wind turbines on ocean processes and North Atlantic right whale prey. Tufts University, $269,910 for habitat and wildlife research. Funding will be used to develop an implementation framework for incorporating nature-inclusive design into offshore wind projects. Partners, Outer Harbor Consulting, Responsible Offshore Science Alliance, JASCO, $246,746 for habitat and wildlife research. Funding will be used to examine existing offshore wind wildlife protection measures using quantitative modeling to assess risk reduction and implementation costs. Ocean Tech Services, LLC, $77,414 for habitat and wildlife research. Funding will be used to install a MODIS radio telemetry receiving station at the Woods Hole Oceanographic Institute's Air-Sea Interaction Tower, reestablishing important offshore detection capability for migratory birds and bats. Power Advisory, LLC, $186,995 for regional transmission. Funding will be used to build on existing offshore wind energy transmission studies to investigate inter-regional transmission scenarios for New England, New York, and Atlantic Canada. Partners, Johns Hopkins University, UMass Amherst. Responsible Offshore Science Alliance, $149,997 for science communication. Funding will be used to communicate results of existing offshore wind fisheries, research to Massachusetts fishing communities, and the general public. Partners, Fat Moon Creative Biodiversity Research Institute, $149,206 for science communications. Funding will be used to translate and communicate offshore wind science and research into accessible, stakeholder-informed materials for Massachusetts and beyond. 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Funding will be used to increase public understanding of marine life interactions with offshore wind infrastructure in southern New England. 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Freedom Trail After Dark Experiences. Discover the Freedom Trail in a new light, after dark, on the official Freedom Trail Lantern Tours. Freedom Trail Foundation announces the return of the unique Lantern Tours, offering visitors and residents the opportunity to experience the sinister history and mystery of the Freedom Trail by lantern light. The annual Lantern Tours will be offered on Thursdays, Fridays, and Saturdays at 6 p.m. from September 17th until October 30th and Wednesday, October 28th. official Freedom Trail Historic Sites evening crypt tours at King's Chapel and Old North Church also return this fall. Duels, The Grave of a Ruthless Pirate, Punishments of Convicted Witches, and more, all real and explored on the Freedom Trail Lantern Tours. Investigate the ghoulish side of Boston's iconic Red Line Path and hear historic tales too dark and macabre for daytime. I'm sorry, that's all we have time for today.
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2: Here's the forecast for the Boston and South Shore area on the Talking Information Center from the National Weather Service. For today, sunny, temperatures in the mid-60s, clear and cool. Overnight, temperatures in the mid-50s. For Saturday, sunny, temperatures into the mid-70s. The sun rose this morning at 6:21, setting at 7:01 this evening. 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
3: You can't escape a traffic jam. Know what else you can't escape? 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
6: 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And Framingham.
7: And coming up next on the Talking Information Center, it's the Dorchester Reporter. Please stay tuned.
8: Good morning. My name is Karen. I'm with the Talking Information Center, and today I'm going to start by reading the current edition, September 11th issue of the Dorchester News. First article is author talk at Just Bookish features Ibram Kendi on September 15th. Let me just click on that. And here we go. Author and historian Ibram Kendi will visit Just Bookish in Fields Corner on Tuesday, September 15th, for a conversation with Boston City Councilor at Large Ruth Z. Zhujian about his newest book, Chain of Ideas, The Origins of Our Authoritarian Age. The event will run from 4 to 6 p.m. at the bookstore, 1463 Dorchester Ave. Kendi, the author of Stamped from the Beginning and How to Be Anti-Racist, examines the global rise of authoritarian politics in his latest work. Kendi is the inaugural Carter Woodson Endowed Chair in History at Howard University and founding director of the university's Institute for Advanced Study. Lujine has served as a Boston at-large city councilor since 2022. The program is presented by words as worlds, and registration is required for the event. And the next article that I'm going to be reading is entitled Blue Hill Avenue Town Meeting Drew Opponents, Supporters to Morningstar Baptist Church. Hundreds gathered in Morningstar Baptist Church on Thursday evening, September 10th, to review the latest designs of a $163 million Blue Hill Avenue improvement plan that would bring center-running bus lanes to the six-mile thoroughfare, along with additional parking, safer crosswalks, bike infrastructure, and other improved amenities in a major public works project now slated to begin in 2028. Opponents of the plan rallied along the avenue ahead of the meeting with signs urging city and MBTA officials to scuttle the rapid bus concept in favor of a study to extend rail service instead. Mayor Wu, the most prominent political advocate for the current plan, spoke at the meeting along with Philip Eng, the state's top transportation official. Both reiterated their positions that the bus project would conditions along the avenue and improve commute times for the estimated 40,000 daily bus passengers along the corridor. We're designating specific spaces now for different transportation uses and making it so everyone avoids running into each other and worrying about weaving in and out, said Mayor Wu. This will also guarantee our buses work better. This new design will be able to cut bus rides almost in half by 10 to 15 minutes, which means a bus would come down Blue Hill Ave every 3 to 6 minutes. That is what the Red Line is aiming for in terms of how fast, how frequent, and how reliable. It's possible if we get the buses out of the way of people trying to park their cars and delivery trucks. Eng, who is also the MBTA general manager, said the newly tweaked designs are a great improvement. By separating buses and cars, we are actually freeing up and making it safer for the vehicles in the two lanes, which have been put back across 75% of the corridor compared to the previous version, said Eng. Your feedback has been really important to us. We want everyone to be proud of what we've delivered, he added. This project right now is an opportunity to address everything we've heard folks want, and I know there are other things that are being asked for. This project, as it stands today, does not preclude future discussions of rail. In fact, improved bus service would complement discussions on rail in the future. City leaders and MBTA officials had gone back to the drawing board over the past 18 months to draw up revised plans for the corridor, which has been under study for a new roadway with a center-running bus lane for 7 years. The new designs resulted in more parking on the corridor than now exists to support businesses, more lanes for vehicles, with about 75% of the corridor carrying two travel lanes, a reduced scope for bike lanes, and keeping the center running bus lane. After the current meetings conclude, it would likely start in 2028 with a 3-year phased construction process. But Thursday evening's discussion often veered back into a refrain from opponents who say that the corridor should be serviced by a subway extension or enhanced commuter rail instead of buses. Before the meeting started, 100 people led by city councilors Mignard, Culpepper, and Brian Worrell gathered at the corner of Blue Hill Ave and Morton Street, holding up signs. No center bus lane, we want a train, one person shouted through a megaphone. Don't let them lock us into a bus-only future. We need rail here on Blue Hill Avenue, Councillor Worrell shouted. State Reps China Tyler and Chris Worrell were also present for the rally. Jabari Gichuru, a sophomore in college from Dorchester, said he took the 28 bus for 6 years to Boston Latin School and has plenty of experience with delays. He said investment in transit on the corridor is a necessity, but he's not supportive of the way decisions were made. The decisions here seem to have been made against the will of the people that live here and by people in City Hall who don't even drive down here or come here, Jikuru said during the rally. There's almost a paternalistic relationship where City Hall knows best, and those of us living on the corridor don't know what's best for our lives. If people had an opportunity to have a true conversation about the rail, that would be so much better. Store owner Mohammed Uddin, who owns the American Food Market near the corner of Morton Street, said he and other businesses are against the center running bus because they fear it would interrupt traffic flow and reduce foot traffic from the sidewalk. It will make all these businesses close here. No one will stay if no one can park. I just spent more than $1 million on this store a few years ago. We don't want that bus lane. Inside the church, a large crowd seems split on the current plan, but the majority seemed against it. City and MBTA leaders walked through the new designs, but most in the audience were more interested in voicing long-held opinions of support or opposition. I'm for it, said Icy Washington, who lives in Mattapan along the corridor. I think we need changes in the transportation system. Several times my children have nearly gotten hit by cars trying to cross Blue Hill Ave to get home. Others were dug into the opposing side. A group of bicycle advocates were also in attendance and voiced objections to the latest plan's downsizing of bike lanes, which now only includes a two-lane track going from Woodhaven Street to Franklin Park on the southbound side of the road. Mac Hudson repeated a common objection that center-running bus lanes seemed dangerous for pedestrians. If you're having kids cross the street and all that traffic, how will the kids get on the bus across that traffic to do that? Is someone going to stop traffic, he asked. We know that's a highway with people coming from Randolph and other places to try to get to work. I don't think anyone has thought through how to manage that. Maybe they think we're slow and we can't think that through. Officials said there would be signalized crossings at all stops so that bus riders aren't crossing against oncoming traffic to get back to the sidewalk from the center running bus stations. But others in the audience countered, are people really going to wait for the walk light to change, or are they going to just run across the road? How will that work? An existing center running bus system on Columbus Ave was cited by some opposed to the idea. In every meeting we have between the city and the T, I have said this cannot look like Columbus Ave. It cannot feel like Columbus Ave, and the design of the stations and how tight it is with the concrete flats, that is not what we need and won't work here, answered Mayor Wu. That is not what we would accept for this to feel like. Transit activist Mella Bush and resident Paulina Bernard both said the key outreach introducing the center running lane bus lane occurred during the pandemic for both Blue Hill Avenue. When this was being talked about in 2022 to 2024, we were in a pandemic, Bernard said. I was a new mother in 2020, and I did not care what was happening on Blue Hill Avenue when the apocalypse was at my door. It's not fair to say you did your research. Added Bush, I want to lift up that our voices were not heard because we were concerned about other things going on, and that's historically how these things have been done. Francisco Fernandez, who was representing Happy Supermarket, a key business on the corner at the intersection of Blue Hill Ave and Talbot, said they are worried about their business, but more about their customers and other businesses. This is going to affect our business, but I'm worried how it will affect everyone else around us, everyone that lives here too. He said, they shop at my store and my neighbors shop across the street. We are really worried about the residents in our area because I've lived my whole life here. I feel like the way you're taking away traffic, especially around Morningstar, is going to be very tough. I feel like this section right here by Morningstar should be given a little bit more thought. Others, like resident Tony Brewer, said he thought it was time for the community to sit down with the city and the T to work something out, an opinion that was followed by opponents shouting. We have an opportunity for something new and different and are getting a lot more feedback for doing that, he said. What we need to do is make it better. We can sit down with them and make it better with this design, or we can continue to say no and get nothing done. Let's try to make it happen. That was followed by transit activist Tony Baez, who called out councilors Culpepper and Worrell for holding up the plan. Shame on councilors Worrell and Culpepper, he shouted. Others shouted back at him, and discourse began to spiral into an argument. At that point, Morningstar Reverend Bishop John Borders III stepped in to calm things down, having warned everyone from the beginning that calm needed to prevail, or they would close it down. They did decide to close it down at that point, which was shortly after 9 p.m. There are 8 to 10 churches on this corridor and a lot of businesses as well, Bishop Borders said. We're just one of them. We have outstanding questions ourselves. We are going to have to do our research and find out more about this. It's not a perfect plan, but we need to do more work to understand it. An open house will take place Monday, September 14th at 6:30 p.m. at the BCYF Perkins Community Center, 155 Talbot Ave. A second open house is set for Tuesday, September 22nd at 6 p.m. at the Mattapan Branch Library, located 1350 Blue Hill Ave. The series concludes with another town hall on Wednesday, September 30th at 6:30 p.m. at the Holland School of Technology, 60 Washington Street. And that is the end of the article. The next article is entitled Codman Merchants Say Utility Work Adds to the District's Problems. And this is from September 9th, written by Seth Daniel. Merchants in a newly formed group in Codman Square say that while they are trying to beautify the shopping district, they are running head-on into heavy street construction that seems endless. Excavations involving multiple utility companies that began in 2024 on Washington Street during business hours is planned to extend through 2027 in the vicinity of the business corridor from Park Street to Talbot Ave. During a push to organize the merchants this summer and kick off a revitalized merchants group in Codman Square early next year, Mike Dockery, the owner of Summit Electronics, noted that heavy construction by National Grid and Boston Water and Sewer Commission has frustrated business and beautification efforts over the past several years. Many times, businesses have reported losing parking in front of their stores for weeks at a time with little notice. It's an issue for merchants, and I know projects have to happen and pipes have to be changed, but we also have to figure out a way to make everyone happy and help businesses succeed while it's going on, Dockery said in a recent interview. My first goal for the merchants group is to beautify, and with the middle of the street being torn up and metal grates all over for so long, it's hard to make things beautiful. Everyone has been affected by it, and I'm trying to find a practical solution. The frustration was quantified this year within a business survey done by Codman Square Neighborhood Development Corporation, with Kenya Samuels and Naldo Cardoso putting together a report that listed ongoing construction as a key barrier to business in Codman. There's always construction here, it seems, says Samuels. You might have a few weeks with nothing going on, but they just finished digging up the street and now they're digging up the sidewalks. They do everything at the same time and during the day, added Cardoso. The main thing businesses said is the lack of parking and how it makes it harder for everyone to come out and stay at their businesses. He added that the construction over the years has required daytime shutdowns of gas or water, complicating business operations. Most of the work has been done by BWSC and National Grid, who have to operate in a short window during the day to conform to state and city regulations. BWSC officials said they began water pipe excavation work in June of 2024, and then sewer pipe excavations in May of 2025. That work has been completed after two construction seasons. National Grid, operating with subcontractor Feeney Brothers, has also been excavating the street this year for a project that replaces all the aged cast iron gas mains on Washington Street between Talbot Ave and Bowdoin Street in Four Corners. The first part of that project, installing 12-inch plastic mains in the area between Talbot and Melview Avenues, will be completed next month. The second phase will involve installing the mains from Melville Avenue to Park Street, work that's expected to last through October 2027. A project connecting additional gas infrastructure under the street will also be running at various times during the work on the mains. Our priority will always be safety, National Grid spokesperson Christine Milligan. We have a responsibility to safety and reliably serve our customers who depend on our gas system every day. That means continuing investments like the one we're making here to replace aging, leak-prone cast iron pipe. Replacing it with modern plastic main is the best way to mitigate methane emissions, protect public safety, and ensure reliable gas service to our customers. She said the important thing to understand is that there are work permit restrictions that limit the hours they can be on site. They cannot begin work before 9:30 a.m. and have to be off the road by 3:30 p.m., in some places by 2 p.m. While this does limit traffic congestion, it also makes projects like this last longer than one might expect. Some retailers have found it difficult when the work is in front of their places of business, but once it moved on, things recovered. To be honest, when they're right in front of my store, it hurt the business a little bit, said Gonzalo Diaz of America's Food Basket, Codman Square. They moved down a little further recently, and it doesn't affect it as much. I was a little worried because they take a long time, but you can see they are trying their best to get things done and aren't wasting time, said Dr. Shalir Armstrong of Codman Square Chiropractic. I don't think anyone really knows when it will end because it's one group one day and another the next day. One day it's National Grid, the next it's someone else. We do have parking issues here already, and more importantly, a store vacancy issue. there's a lot going on at the same time. Neighbors have also been frustrated with the duration of the project. Cynthia Loesch Johnson, president of Codman Square Neighborhood Council, said they would like to have more dialogue with the utilities about the extent of the project. The next article is entitled Codman Square Health CEO Dr. Guy Fish cut the ribbon on the new vending machine as part of the International Overdose Awareness Day on August 31st at Codman Square Health Center. And the article is written by Seth Daniel. The Codman Square Health Center commemorated International Overdose Awareness Day on August 31st with a ceremony at the newly installed vending machine outside its facility on Washington Street that dispenses free items such as known as Narcan, the opiate overdose reversal nasal spray, hygiene kits, socks, snacks, and water to those who might need them. A partnership between Codman Health, Boston Public Health Commission, and the State Department of Public Health has placed one of a few such vending machines in Boston. Among those on hand were Codman Director Dr. Guy Fish, State Public Health Commissioner Dr. Robbie Goldstein, and BPHC Director Dr. Bisola Ojukwutu. Goldstein noted that 2025 was the first year when the state saw fewer than 1,000 deaths from opiate overdoses after hitting a high of 2,300 in 2022. The 02124 zip code in Dorchester continues to be one of the hardest hit areas in the city. It may seem inappropriate to celebrate something like this on a day of solemn remembrance, Goldstein says, but this is about turning remembrance into resolve and turning resolve into action. By having this here, we know we're doing everything we can to prevent another loss. Sometimes innovation is simply recognizing that people need help on their own terms and not on our terms. And this is a low barrier access that accomplishes that. Gina Baca of the Codman Behavioral Health Department carries Narcan in her purse in case someone might need it. And on the way to work in the past year, she administered it to a stranger and potentially saved his life. This neighbor had no pulse, so we began CPR, and I'm so grateful by the time the ambulance arrived, he had regained his pulse. I'm confident that by carrying bystander naxalone, it helped save his life. Added Cynthia Loesch Johnson, president of Codman Square Neighborhood Council, this machine is actually saving lives in real time.
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16: 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This edition is from Wednesday, September 9th, 2026. Jury acquits Suffolk County Sheriff Stephen Tompkins of extortion charges. A federal jury acquitted Suffolk County Sheriff Stephen W. Tompkins of extortion charges this past Wednesday, September 2nd, following a trial in the John Joseph Moakley United States Courthouse in Boston. Tompkins has been charged with two counts of extortion related to an investment in a cannabis company. Tompkins was appointed sheriff of Suffolk County in 2013. He won a special election in 2014 and two general elections for six-year terms in 2016 and 2022. His current term ends on January 3, 2029. During his 13 years in office, Tompkins has always been highly visible at events throughout the county that includes Boston, Revere, Winthrop, and Chelsea. He was known for being greeted warmly by fellow officials and residents and often delivered remarks at ceremonies and public events that displayed his wittiness and vibrant personality. State and city officials spoke about the jury's unanimous decision and wish Tompkins well as he prepares to return to his position as sheriff of Suffolk County. "I'm so grateful for the jury's service," says Senator Lydia Edwards. "Sheriff Tompkins has been acquitted and can now move on. He wants nothing more than to get back to serving the people of Suffolk County." State Rep. Jeffrey Rosario Turco of Winthrop said, "I am pleased that a jury has unanimously acquitted Sheriff Tompkins. Upon hearing the news, I immediately recalled the words of former Labor Secretary Ray Donovan, also acquitted, when he asked, 'What office do I go to get my reputation back?' Steve Tompkins has been a champion of criminal justice reform, and I look forward to him continuing to serve the people of Suffolk County." Chelsea Councilor-at-Large Leo Robinson, a longtime friend and supporter of Tompkins, said, I'm glad that the jury acquitted Sheriff Tompkins and that he will be returning to his position of leadership in Suffolk County. The sheriff has been a friend of mine for many years, and I think he's done a great job overall. EBHS football begins this week. Football practice for the East Boston High School football team got underway Friday morning, August 21st. At Sartori Stadium. A scrimmage with Cathedral took place on Wednesday afternoon, September 2nd, and with Hull on Saturday, September 5th. The Jets will open the season at Clemente Field in Fenway this Friday evening at 7 p.m. The home team will be the Boston Latin Wolfpack, who are led by Coach Ray Butler. Beginning his 17th season as head coach is John Parzial with a record of 82-82. Assisting him will be coaches Sean Torisi, 2008, Juan Mercia, 2011, Brandon Ciasio, 2006, Michael Zelaya, Xavier Ortiz, and Elvis Navarro, 2017. All are East Boston High graduates and played for the team. The team numbers about 30 with approximately 10 seniors. Captains thus far are Jason Taft and Caden Pelosi. Last year, the Jets ended the season at 1-10. In year three of a new Thanksgiving rivalry with Chelsea. East Boston will travel over Chelsea on Wednesday, November 25th for the game at 6 p.m. Thus far, the record for both teams is 1-1. It's year 11 for an MIAA-approved playoff system. Schedules are set for September and October. Games in November will be determined by a point system in which Eastern Massachusetts and Central Massachusetts schools will be split into two groups, playoff teams and non-qualifiers. The new system began in 2013. The East Boston Times Free Press Forum, Remembering 9/11. For every generation of Americans for the past near century, there have been seminal events for which those who were of a certain age can recall where they were when they heard the news. Every member of the greatest generation could recall with vivid clarity the announcement by President Roosevelt of the Day of Infamy of the Japanese attack on Pearl Harbor. A generation later, everyone knew where they were when the announcement of the assassination of President John F. Kennedy came across our TV screens. A generation after that, the Challenger space shuttle disaster riveted our nation. And then, on September 11th, 2001, every American watched with horror and disbelief as the Twin Towers of the New York World Trade Center and the Pentagon building in Washington, D.C. came under attack from a terrorist organization we barely knew existed. In each case, long-held views about our world and our nation were shattered. Before Pearl Harbor, we had thought that thousands of miles of ocean separating us from the warlords of Europe and Asia would keep us out of harm's way. John F. Kennedy's assassination made us realize that history could be altered by a single bullet. The Challenger disaster made us aware that despite 3 decades of travel in space and despite our prowess in the realm of technology, in the end, everything we do as humans is subject to failure, because that is the human condition. As we viewed the images on our TV screens on 9/11 of the fireballs in the upper parts of the Twin Towers, and then watched with horror and disbelief as those skyscrapers crumbled, trapping thousands of our fellow Americans, we realized that America no longer was insulated from the sort of outside terrorist threats that had plagued almost every other country the world over. Every American knew that our lives would be different from that point onward. However, in the immediate aftermath of the 9/11 attack, it became clear that countless of our fellow Americans responded with incredible strength and bravery. Police officers and firefighters responded fearlessly without regard to the impending danger to their own safety in order to save the lives of their fellow Americans. A total of 343 firefighters and 71 police officers perished when the towers crumbled, and hundreds more suffered lifelong illnesses because of the toxic air they inhaled while searching for survivors both that day and beyond. There were many civilian heroes as well, most notably the young man with the red bandana, who led occupants of the towers to safety, and the passengers who thwarted the hijacking of the plane that was headed for the White House when it crashed into Pennsylvania farm fields. The events of 9/11 deeply affected the Boston area. The two planes that struck the Twin Towers, United Airlines Flight 175 and American Airlines Flight 11, took off from Logan Airport that fateful morning, carrying a total of 147 crew and passengers who mainly were from our area, including American flight attendant Kathleen Nicosia from Winthrop and United employee Marianne McFarlane, who was headed for a vacation from Revere. Their names and those of all the passengers and crew are marked on the 9/11 memorial at Logan, which is located just outside of Terminal A. It is hard to believe that 25 years have passed since 9/11, and even harder to conceive that there are millions of a younger generation of Americans who have been born since that day and who have no firsthand knowledge of that tragic event. So let us resolve to remind ourselves and to inform the young people we know that this was a day not merely of great tragedy, but it was also a day of great heroism that exemplified the best of what America stands for. East Boston Branch Library News. Library happenings. Baby Lapsit on Mondays at 11:15 a.m. and Tuesdays at 10:30 a.m. Join us for bounces, rhymes, stories, songs, and activities. We will have the same program on Monday and Tuesday. We ask that you choose one time to attend, for ages 0 to 24 months. All ages story time, Wednesdays at 10:30 a.m. This weekly story time features books, songs, movement, and a craft. Groups, please call ahead. 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We do all basic bike repairs, including patching flat tires, aligning brakes, and adjusting gears and shifters. 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Celebrate National Hispanic Heritage Month with La Piñata, Tuesday, September 29th at 4 p.m. Celebrate National Hispanic Heritage Month with La Piñata. Rosalba Solis will engage children ages 6 to 11 years old in fun and easy traditional Mesoamerican/Aztec music and dance, utilizing authentic percussion and wind instruments. Rosalba will instruct participants in basic movement and music skills, including Aztec dance steps for participants to learn and plan with. 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ESOL Conversation Group, Thursdays from 7 to 8 p.m. Practice speaking English with other adult learners in an informal and friendly group setting. 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No registration is required. News in brief. 5th Annual East Boston Latin Music and Dance Festival. On Sunday, September 13th, Senator Lydia Edwards, Zumix, and Salsa y Control Dance Studio are proud to host the 5th Annual Music and Dance Festival. This free event showcases local dance groups, artists and musicians, and local restaurants and vendors from across East Boston. The event will take place at East Boston Memorial Park at 143 Porter Street in Boston from 1 to 8 p.m. Performers include DJ Dante, Porque Puma, Moab Latin American Rock Ensemble, Una Papayera in Boston, Chico Manaya, Efrain Martinez y su Orquesta, La Excelencia, VROCC Youth Dancers, Bamatelana, Samba Viva, and Salsa y Control. The festival is established to further embrace and uplift East Boston's Latino community, recognizing its vital contributions to the cultural and social fabric of our neighborhood. Boston primary voters largely support Markey in re-election campaign. Nearly 74% of Boston's Democratic voters in the September 1st primary supported Senator Ed Markey in his successful re-election bid, according to the city's unofficial election results. Senator Markey garnered 55,163 votes citywide, while his challenger, Representative Seth Moulton, garnered 19,273 votes to account for nearly 26% of the ballot. Senator Markey will now face Republican nominee John Deaton and third-party socialist candidate Joe Tash in the November 3rd general election. In the Democratic race for the 8th Congressional District of Massachusetts, longtime Congressman Stephen Lynch defeated progressive attorney Patrick Roth, although Boston voters largely didn't support Representative Lynch in his re-election coup. More than 55% of Boston's registered voters cast 15,447 ballots for Roth, while Lynch trailed with 12,381 votes, which accounted for around 44% of the city's ballot. In the Democratic race for Suffolk County District Attorney, around 49% of Boston voters supported Kevin Hayden in his successful re-election bid. Linda Champion, a former prosecutor under Hayden, trailed him, garnering nearly 26% of Boston's ballot, 17,885 votes. While ex-U.S. Attorney Rachel Rollins placed third in that race with nearly 24% of the ballot, which is 17,022 votes. According to the city's election department, which recruited and trained more than 1,872 poll workers across the 275 voting precincts in Boston, there are a total of 438,367 registered voters citywide. More than 474 poll workers were available to provide assistance in languages that include Spanish, Chinese, Vietnamese, Haitian Creole, Cape Verdean, Russian, and Portuguese. Corey Buster chick hatches at Franklin Park Zoo. Throughout the day, the dedicated team at Franklin Park Zoo takes turns visiting a small, fluffy, striped Corey Bustard to make sure the month-old chick is getting enough exercise and reaching important developmental milestones. Hatched on August 1st, the female Corey Bustard chick is being raised by the animal care team to ensure it has the best opportunity to thrive. This is a significant hatch for this species and marks the first successful hatch at Franklin Park Zoo since 2003. The chick has been eating well and is continuing to gain weight daily, growing from 83 grams when it hatched to now more than 300 grams. There is a steady rotation of care team members who are ensuring that the chick receives enough exercise, which is critical to healthy development. Exercise for long-legged birds like cranes, storks, and Corey Bustards is essential for proper development of their legs, muscles, and behavior. In the wild, the chicks follow their parents all over grasslands and plains, and through the exercise schedule we have established, we are emulating that here, said Bill Robles, area curator at Zoo New England. Zoo New England's Franklin Park Zoo is committed to the conservation of Corey Bustards, and this hatch was the result of a recommended breeding. Franklin Park Zoo is home to Onyx, a male Corey Bustard, and females Magoo and Kibibi. When this chick is old enough, it will move to another institution accredited by the Association of Zoos and Aquariums. Native to southern and eastern Africa, Corey Bustards live in open grasslands and the lightly wooded areas of the savanna. This species is one of the heaviest flying birds in the world, and adults can weigh more than 40 pounds. While these birds are classified as near threatened, they do face threats in the wild from human encroachment on their habitats. A.G. Campbell releases annual Labor Day report spotlighting actions to protect Massachusetts workers. Massachusetts Attorney General Andrea Joy Campbell released the Attorney General's Office, AGO's, annual Labor Day report, spotlighting the AGO's dedicated efforts to protect the rights of Massachusetts workers and ensure access to fair pay, benefits, and safe working conditions for all. While decisions by the federal government create new uncertainty for workers and families, my office continues to do what it has always done, protect working people, said A.G. Campbell. I am proud to release this year's Labor Day report, which highlights the efforts of my office's Fair Labor Division to ensure that workers are paid for every hour they work and receive the minimum wage and overtime they have earned. Fiscal year 2026 by the numbers. In fiscal year 2026, between July 1st, 2025 and June 30th, 2026, the AGO's Fair Labor Division, FLD, took 1,292 enforcement actions against 1,183 employers for violating various protections, helping more than 16,410 workers, and assessing nearly $12.7 million in restitution for unpaid wages and penalties. The construction industry faced the highest rate of enforcement actions, 20%, followed by restaurants/hotels at 19.5%, healthcare at 8%, landscaping/snow removal at 6.3%, and cleaning/janitorial at 5.6%. Failure to make timely payments was the most common type of violation at 474 citations. Fighting exploitation in the construction industry. In fiscal year 26, FLD assessed more than $2.5 million in restitution and penalties related to investigations in the construction industry, entitling over 1,300 employees to restitution payments. One such enforcement action involved a complaint against Master Millwork, a West Wareham company that specializes in the manufacturing and installation of custom cabinets and millwork, alleging that the company was not paying workers properly. FLD's investigation revealed that the company failed to properly pay overtime and misclassified workers as independent contractors. As a result of the investigation, Master Millwork agreed to pay more than $280,000 in restitution and penalties. In addition to enforcement, FLD continues to utilize a dedicated multilingual investigative team to conduct unannounced compliance visits to active construction sites throughout the Commonwealth, with the goal of ensuring a continuous and supportive presence in the field. This field team visited 37 construction sites in fiscal year 26, successfully engaging over 160 employers and nearly 400 workers to provide direct guidance on state wage and hour laws. Following a visit by FLD's construction, this field team visited 37 construction sites in fiscal year 26, successfully engaging over 160 employers and nearly 400 workers to provide direct guidance on state wage and

properly classify workers as independent contractors as opposed to employees. Misclassification by non-compliant employers strips workers of their rights as employees and denies basic workplace rights, including guaranteed minimum wage, overtime pay, timely compensation, accrued sick leave, employer retaliation protections, and essential benefits. In fiscal year 26, FLD took action against nearly 60 employers who misclassified approximately 1,500 workers, totaling more than $2.1 million in restitution and penalties. As part of the ongoing efforts to address worker misclassification, FLD reached a settlement with online grocery delivery company WE to resolve allegations that the company violated Massachusetts independent contractor and earned sick time laws. As part of the settlement, WE paid more than $865,000 in citations, including restitution for over 160 impacted workers and penalties. In another matter, FLD issued citations totaling nearly $420,000 against Beverly-based cleaning janitorial company Advanced Maintenance Solutions, Inc., regarding allegations that the company failed to pay overtime, failed to comply with the state's earned sick time law, and misclassified employees as independent contractors. Protecting and empowering restaurant workers. In fiscal year 26, FLD issued nearly 400 citations and assessed almost $2.5 million in restitution and penalties involving the restaurant and hospitality sectors. This enforcement effort impacted over 3,400 workers in these industries, particularly workers who rely on customers' tips to earn at least the minimum wage. One such enforcement action involved Curry Nation and the Dubliner, two restaurants located in Boston's Beacon Hill neighborhood. After receiving a complaint that the businesses failed to remit the total proceeds of service charges to service employees, FLD investigated and ultimately cited the employers for tips violations. As a result of the citations, the employers paid a total of $422,000 in restitution and penalties. Community engagement and education. FLD, along with AGO's Community Engagement Division, recently marked the 10-year anniversary of the Wage Theft Clinic, which helps connect workers who have wage issues and need free legal advice to community legal aid partners and private attorneys. Throughout the clinic's run, workers and their advocates have reported $2.4 million in recovered wages. However, the actual figure is likely much higher. During fiscal year 26, the AGO hosted or participated in 98 worker and employer-focused community engagement events and performed 141 worksite visits. These efforts showcase the AGO's commitment to not just enforcement, but to providing resources and education to help protect the rights of workers and ensure employers' compliance with state laws. The AGO's Fair Labor Division and relevant resources. The AGO's Fair Labor Division consists of attorneys, investigators, intake, and support staff. The division enforces state laws regulating the payment of wages, including minimum wage, overtime, prevailing wage, child labor, earned sick leave, and labor trafficking. It also protects employees from exploitation and wage theft through strong partnerships and community education. In accordance with state and federal law, the AGO works to serve and protect all workers without regard to immigration status, does not ask about workers' immigration status, and does not voluntarily provide workers' personal information to U.S. Immigration and Customs Enforcement. Workers in Massachusetts who believe their workplace rights have been violated are encouraged to file a complaint with the AGO Fair Labor Division at mass.gov/AGO-FLD. For more information about the state's employment laws, workers may call the AGO's Fair Labor Hotline at 617-727-3465 or visit mass.gov/AGO/fairlabor for more information available in multiple languages. Freedom Trail After Dark Experiences. Discover the Freedom Trail in a new light, After Dark, on the official Freedom Trail Lantern Tours. Freedom Trail Foundation announces the return of the unique Lantern Tours, offering visitors and residents the opportunity to experience the sinister history and mystery of the Freedom Trail by lantern light. The annual Lantern Tours will be offered on Thursdays, Fridays, and Saturdays at 6 p.m. from September 17th until October 30th and Wednesday, October 28th. Official Freedom Trail Historic Sites Evening Crypt Tours at King's Chapel and Old North Church also return this fall. Duels, the Grave of Ruthless
pirate, punishments of convicted witches, and more. All re

0: real and explored on the Freedom Trail Lantern Tours. Investigate the ghoulish side of Boston's iconic red-lined path and hear historic tales too dark and macabre for daytime. Join Freedom Trail players, darkly garbed with lanterns, and bring true accounts of appalling crimes, spies, and assassins to life on these 90-minute walking tours. Lantern tours start from the Boston Common Visitor Information Center Plaza and illuminate the Granary and King's Chapel burying grounds as the final resting place of convicted pirates and others connected to Boston's less illustrious past. Locations such as the Boston Massacre site and the former site of the old jail, adjacent to the old State House and home to many of old Boston's most famous criminals, are also featured along the way on the Freedom Trail. The Freedom Trail Lantern Tours and Sites Crypt Tours are a great way to experience the darker side of our history, said Suzanne Taylor, executive director of Freedom Trail Foundation. These nighttime tours gave visitors and residents the opportunity to learn about Boston's true yet lesser-known ghoulish history as people celebrate the spooky Halloween season. Led by 18th-century costumed guides, Freedom Trail Foundation walking tours are $17 for adults, $15 for seniors and students, and $8 for children 12 and under. Purchase of a ticket includes a $1 donation to the Freedom Trail Foundation's Preservation Fund, which helps support preservation projects at official Freedom Trail historic sites. Tickets may be purchased at the Boston Common Visitor Information Center from 8:30 a.m. to 4:45 p.m. or online at thefreedomtrail.org. Lantern tours may also be scheduled as a private group tour year-round. For more information about the Lantern and Crypt tours, please contact the Freedom Trail Foundation at 617-357-8300 or visit thefreedomtrail.org. Project Bread taps in-house storyteller Nora Jarrett to help it lead its communications strategy. Medford resident Nora Jarrett, who has spent more than 3 years shaping Project Bread's storytelling and the East Boston-based food security nonprofit's annual The Walk for Hunger campaign, has been promoted to Assistant Director of Communications at the leading statewide food security organization. In her new role, Jarrett will help oversee public relations strategy across Project Bread's policy and advocacy work. Federal nutrition programs and direct service programs, including major campaigns such as the Walk for Hunger and Summer Eats. She will also help manage media relations, develop press materials, and serve as spokesperson for the organization. Jarrett's connections to Project Bread's mission traces back to 2020, when a study abroad internship in Sydney was cut short by the pandemic and she spent the summer supporting seniors with daily needs, including grocery shopping, for a home health care company in Wakefield. Through that work, she saw firsthand how EBT benefits could fall short while clients waited for other assistance to arrive, an experience that later drew her to Project Bread. Over the past 3 years at Project Bread, and as our federal government has made it increasingly harder for my neighbors to keep food on the table, I've heard countless firsthand stories of how food insecurity holds families back, says Jarrett, but I've also seen the incredible things that happen when we share these stories, engage our community of partners and supporters, and use our voices to speak out against the systems that allow hunger to thrive. In this new role, I am excited and honored to uplift these stories, reduce the stigma around asking for or offering help, and continue working toward a Massachusetts where everyone has the food they need to thrive.
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2: Here's the forecast for the Boston and South Shore area on the Talking Information Center from the National Weather Service. For today, sunny, temperatures in the mid-60s, clear and cool. Overnight, temperatures in the mid-50s. For Saturday, sunny, temperatures into the mid-70s. The sun rose this morning at 6:21, setting at 7:01 this evening. 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
0: Hi, everyone. Today we're reading the Everett Independent. This edition is from Wednesday, September 9th, 2026. Everett residents 50 and older invited to participate in Golden Gears program. Everett residents 50 and older are invited to participate in the Golden Gears program on September 27th at the gazebo at River Green Park. MassDOT will host up to 20 older adults for a bike share confidence clinic designed to help participants become more comfortable using the local bike share system and navigating bicycle infrastructure. The clinic will take place from 9:30 a.m. to 12:30 p.m. with an optional ride refresh beginning at 8 a.m. Made possible through an AARP Community Challenge flagship grant awarded to the Massachusetts Department of Transportation, MassDOT, the program will provide Everett residents with free hands-on instruction, guided rides, and peer support to encourage the safe and comfortable use of bike share and other active transportation options. Everett joins Worcester and Springfield as one of the inaugural host communities for the initiative. Creating transportation options is only part of the equation. We also need programs that help people feel confident taking advantage of them, said Mayor Robert J. Van Kampen. This initiative gives older adults the support and encouragement they need to take bike share, stay active, and remain connected to their community. We're proud that Everett was selected for this program, and I look forward to joining residents at Riverine Park for the clinic. The initiative builds on ongoing investments in safer, more accessible transportation throughout Massachusetts while helping older adults take advantage of expanding micro-mobility options in their communities. In addition to the clinic, the program will include educational resources, participant feedback, and outreach materials that can serve as a model for communities across the Commonwealth. This program is intentionally practical, said Christopher Carter, MassDOT Chief Innovation Officer. It is about meeting people where they are, answering questions, providing hands-on support, and helping older adults feel comfortable and confident using available transportation options that may be less familiar to them. BikeShare can be a convenient and affordable way to connect to trails, transit, local destinations, and community life, and we want more people to feel empowered to use it. Residents who are interested in attending the Golden Gears program can scan the QR code or go to mass.gov/info-details/golden-gears to register. De Loretto to lead Everett football against Arlington on Friday. Everett High School head football coach Rob De Loretto will lead his team into the season opener against Arlington High School on Friday at 6 p.m., holding strong emotional ties to both schools. DiLoretto worked at Arlington High School from 1996 to 2025 before leaving to become the vice principal at Everett High School at the start of the 2025-26 academic year. He held positions in Arlington as a teacher, athletic director, and dean of students. He also coached football and lacrosse during his 29-year tenure at AHS. "I don't want to say bittersweet, but it will definitely be an emotional game for me," said DiLoretto on Monday. "I have wonderful memories of my time working in Arlington. I will always have a special place in my heart for the community, but I also know that I have a job to do in Everett, my hometown, and I'm honored and excited to be here, and there's no place I'd rather be." When DiLoretto coached Arlington High football, it was a member of the Greater Boston League. Arlington left the GBL in 2007 to join the Dual County in 2007. Arlington later moved to the Middlesex League, its current home. DiLoretto has a special relationship with Arlington High hockey coach Ed Burns, who coached the Spy Ponders for 50 seasons and won 8 state and Eastern Mass titles and 28 GBL championships. "Mr. Burns was a legend and he mentored me," recalled DiLoretto. "When I took over as athletic director, we became good friends, and he taught me a lot about the history of Arlington. He is the greatest high school hockey coach in history of Massachusetts hockey. In 50 years, he never had a losing season, which is amazing. I have a lot of respect for the entire school system in Arlington and the town." DiLoretto will put his past allegiances aside as Everett begins the 2026 season at home against a very good Arlington football team that went 7-4 and qualified for the MIAA playoffs last season. "Arlington is a good program," said DiLoretto. "Jonathan Nascimento, who is an Everett guy and played here, is a great guy, and this is his first year as head coach, and there's a lot of excitement." Freshman Michael Walsh will start as quarterback. Everett's offense will be piloted by a ninth grader, Michael Walsh. "He's earned the job, and we're very proud of the work he's put in," said DiLoretto. "I believe he's only the second freshman to start a season at quarterback. I know that Matt Nuzzo also started as freshman, and Jake Wilcox played a game or two as a freshman." Interestingly, Walsh's grandfather was an Everett High football captain in the 1960s. Other starters on offense. Last year's quarterback, Tyler Frenny, will move to the starting tailback position. Stephen Thomas will start at the H-back position. Frenny and Thomas are also team captains. Senior captain Jamari Doolin and Jeremiah Joseph, junior Rashawn Bellany, and sophomore Gerald Zamore will be part of the receivers core. Zamore is the younger brother of former Everett High standouts Ish Zamore, who is a wide receiver at the Citadel pursuing his graduate degree, and Christian Zamore, who is a junior linebacker at Bentley University. The Everett offensive line includes left tackle Kellyson Linhares, left guard Guerlins Christelin, senior captain and center Omarion Ayala, right guard Moises Interiano, and right tackle James D'Souza. Senior captain Armani Negron will be the starting tight end and also have a major role in the Everett defense. Franny and Thomas will start on defense at linebacker positions. Senior Kamari Washern will start on the defensive line. Jakari Jules and Godson Delisme will be key contributors at cornerback. Two tune-ups for the opener. Everett has 2 preseason scrimmages at Catholic Memorial and Peabody. "We played well, so I feel like our team is ready for a week one game," said DiLoretto. "The kids are really excited. We had a very positive practice Monday, and the team can't wait to play Friday night at Everett Veterans Memorial Stadium before a large home crowd against an old GBL team renewing a rivalry. It should be a good night for high school football." The coaching staff. DiLoretto will be joined on the Everett sidelines by assistant coaches Dwayne Sigsbury, Claudie St. Just, Eric Brown, Malik Love, Robbie Riom, Jason Portillo, Jarrell Boyce, Peter Forte, Joe LaMonica, Jay Holt, Lucas Dennis, Anthony Nazaro, and Dylan Cyprium. Connors coaching at Revere High. Former Everett High standout Dan Connors, who was a standout lineman on Everett High Super Bowl championship teams and later started at Springfield College, is an assistant football coach and defensive coordinator for Revere High School. Lou Cicatelli is beginning his 25th and final season as the Revere head football coach, having announced that he will retire at the end of the season. Trade in your old treasures for new at the library. The Everett Public Libraries are excited to announce the 3rd annual Great Everett Jewelry Exchange. 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Everett stands with the community for International Overdose Awareness Day. The Everett community gathered at Glendale Park for International Overdose Awareness Day to remember those lost to overdose, stand with individuals and families affected by addiction, and recognize those working every day toward recovery. For Mayor Robert J. Van Campen, the observance carries a deeply personal meaning. Last year, he lost his brother to a drug overdose, an experience he shared while addressing residents at the event on Monday, August 31st. Last year, I lost my own brother to a drug overdose. I can't say enough how proud I am of him, his fight, and everything he did to overcome, said Mayor Robert J. Van Campen. I look out at a number of faces today, and I want you to know that I'm not just the mayor of Everett. I see each of you, and I know your struggle. I understand it, and I think you are all heroes in my mind, helping yourselves and helping others overcome each and every day. The annual observance brought together residents, first responders, and community organizations working to prevent substance use and support people in recovery. Organizations shared information about treatment, recovery, and prevention resources, while the Everett Fire and Police Departments highlighted their intervention programs and continued efforts to connect residents with help. Eric Mazzio, Assistant Director of Youth Substance Use Prevention, shared his own experience as a person in recovery and how it informs his work with young people in Everett. My job specifically is I work with the youth and I do substance prevention. And as the mayor said, I don't even look at this as a job. This is my life. I'm a person in recovery first and I care about people, said Mazzio. That's how I got into this, by being heavily involved in a 12-step program and doing the work and helping others and then being able to come back to the city that I grew up in, the city that I love dearly, and be able to help the youth. Kenny Pina, a person in long-term recovery and owner and CEO of Patty Sanctuary Sober Living, also spoke about the importance of community support and thanked the city, Everett Fire Department, and Everett Police Department for their work helping people affected by addiction. To be here as someone that is giving back to the community and not taking from the community means something to me today. I love the city of Everett, said Pina. Everett right now is at the forefront for prevention on opioids and addiction. I have the police, the fire department, the mayor, and the community standing with me because I don't stand here alone. And when you're from Everett, you're not alone. You have community. Everett has made significant progress in reducing overdoses and overdose deaths in recent years. The Everett Fire Department reported 130 overdoses in 2018, compared with 34 in 2025. Deadly overdoses have also declined from 12 in 2021 to 4 in 2025. I think we do a fantastic job as a community, and Everett Fire Chief said Everett Fire Chief Joseph Hickey. Fortunately, the overdose rate is on the decline. It's a team effort, and we'll just keep doing what we're doing. While this progress is encouraging, the city recognizes that every life lost to overdose is one too many. Everett remains committed to working alongside first responders, community organizations, individuals in recovery, and their families to prevent substance use, connect residents with resources, and ensure that anyone struggling with addiction has a path toward recovery. The City of Everett thanks everyone who joined together for International Overdose Awareness Day to remember those who have been lost, support those still struggling, and recognize the strength of those in recovery. Everett City Hall closed Tuesday due to cybersecurity. Everett City Hall was closed to the public on Tuesday, September 8th, as the city responded to a cybersecurity incident that impacted its internal network and technology systems. At approximately 6:30 p.m. on Sunday, September 6th, the city discovered the cybersecurity incident and immediately began working with its IT team and cybersecurity professionals to investigate the incident and safely restore impacted systems. Only essential personnel reported to work Tuesday and primarily operated out of the Connolly Center. Everett Police, Everett Fire, and the Department of Public Works, Everett Public Schools, and Everett Public Libraries continued to operate as normal. Third-party systems used by the city for online bill payments and other online transactions remained operational and can continue to be accessed online. IT professionals were actively working to secure the city's systems, investigate the nature and extent of the incident, and safely restore full city operations. Our priority is to ensure the security of our systems and infrastructure while also investigating the full scope of the incident, said Mayor Robert J. Van Kampen. Our IT departments and the Everett Police Department are working diligently to restore full city operations for residents as quickly as possible. A determination regarding City Hall operations on Wednesday, September 9th, will be made as more information becomes available. We know a City Hall closure creates an inconvenience for our residents, and we appreciate their patience while our team works through this, said Mayor Robert Van Kampen. We will continue to be transparent with the community as we learn more, and will take the necessary steps to make sure our systems are stronger and more secure moving forward. The Everett Independent Forum. Remembering 9/11. For every generation of Americans for the past near century, there has been seminal events for which those who were of a certain age can recall where they were when they heard the news. Every member of the greatest generation could recall with vivid clarity the announcement by President Roosevelt of the day of infamy of the Japanese attack on Pearl Harbor. A generation later, everyone knew where they were when the announcement of the assassination of President John F. Kennedy came across our TV screens. A generation after that, the Challenger space shuttle disaster riveted our nation. And then, on September 11, 2001, every American watched with horrors and disbelief as the Twin Towers of the New York World Trade Center and the Pentagon Building in Washington, D.C. came under attack from a terrorist organization we barely knew existed. In each case, long-held views about our world and our nation were shattered. Before Pearl Harbor, we had thought that the thousands of miles of oceans separating us from the warlords of Europe and Asia would keep us out of harm's way. John F. Kennedy's assassination made us realize that history could be altered by a single bullet. The Challenger disaster made us aware that despite 3 decades of travel in space and despite our prowess in the realm of technology, in the end, everything we do as humans is subject to failure because that is the human condition. As we viewed the images on our TV screens on 9/11 of the fireballs in the upper parts of the Twin Towers, and then watched with horror and disbelief as those skyscrapers crumbled, trapping thousands of our fellow Americans, we realized that America no longer was insulated from the sort of outside terrorist threats that had plagued almost every other country the world over. Every American knew that our lives would be different from that point onward. However, in the immediate aftermath of the 9/11 attack, it became clear that countless of our fellow Americans responded with incredible strength and bravery. Police officers and firefighters responded fearlessly without regard to the impending danger to their own safety in order to save the lives of their fellow Americans. A total of 343 firefighters and 71 police officers perished when the towers crumbled, and hundreds more suffered lifelong illnesses because of the toxic air they inhaled while searching for survivors both that day and beyond. There were many civilian heroes as well, most notably the young man with the red bandana who led occupants of the towers to safety and passengers who thwarted the hijacking of the plane that was headed for the White House when it crashed into Pennsylvania farm fields. The events of 9/11 deeply affected the Boston area. The two planes that struck the Twin Towers, United Airlines Flight 175 and American Airlines Flight 11, took off from Logan Airport that fateful morning, carrying a total of 147 crew and passengers who mainly were from our area, including American flight attendant Kathleen Nicosia from Winthrop and United employee Marion McFarlane, who was headed for a vacation from Revere. Their names and those of all the passengers and crew are marked on the 9/11 memorial at Logan, which is located just outside of Terminal A. It is hard to believe that 25 years have passed since 9/11, and even harder to conceive that there are millions of younger generations of Americans who have been born since that day and who have no firsthand knowledge of the tragic event. So let us resolve to remind ourselves and to inform the young people we know that this was a day not merely of great tragedy, but it was also a day of great heroism that exemplified the best of what America stands for. EHS Roundup. EHS Boys Soccer opens 2026 season. The Everett High Boys Soccer team was scheduled to open its 2026 season on Tuesday against Dual County League opponent Waltham. Coach Rodney Landaverde's crew took on Beverly from the Northeastern Conference in a scrimmage on Friday. It was a 1-0 loss, but I was very happy with the boys' performance, said Landaverde. We had lots of great continuation after our Jamboree performances the week before. We had a great roster of players with experience and young additions who are ready to compete. We're very excited for the season opener on Tuesday. It will be a great test against a new opponent from a very competitive league, Landaverde added. The Crimson Tide will travel to Methuen of the Merrimack Valley Conference on Saturday before opening their Greater League Boston schedule next Tuesday afternoon against Chelsea at 7 Acre Field. EHS Girls Soccer ready for 2026. The Everett High Girls Soccer team has been working hard in anticipation of its 2026 season opener at Merrimack Valley Conference opponent Lowell tomorrow on Thursday. This season is looking bright this year, said EHS head coach Don Pursuit. We have many returners along with a lot of new faces. The returners are already helping out the freshmen, showing them the ins and outs of high school soccer. The 2026 edition of the Lady Crimson Tide will be led by a trio of captains, Sophia Arana Quintanilla, Kayla Andrade, who are the team's only seniors, and junior Giselle Lemus, a starter who is returning for her third year with the varsity program. The Lady Crimson Tide have been impressive in their preseason scrimmages. They defeated Waltham 2-0 and Bedford 1-0 in a jamboree at Medford last Sunday. We had a very good showing given that the girls have not played together as a team, said Pursuit. We were a little rusty, but once we got going, we held our own. My returners really stepped up and showed the newbies what high school sports are all about. Notably, Rosa Romero played very well in the midfield, along with freshman Brianna Santos. All three of my captains took charge as well, said Pursuit. Although his squad came up short by a score of 5-1 in a scrimmage with Winthrop this past Thursday, Pursuit saw a lot of encouraging signs in his team's performance. The score did not reflect the true nature of the game, Pursuit said. We started flat in the first half, but eventually found ourselves playing our game in the second half. Our lone goal came from returning right winger Connie Paz Hernandez. There was a scramble in the box, and after many deflections, Connie netted her first goal of the preseason. This scrimmage was an eye-opener for us, but we have already adjusted and improved on what went wrong, Pursuit added. This team is very eager to learn from their mistakes and improve on every aspect of the game. The goal this year is to keep building up the program and, of course, to make it in the state tourney, said Pursuit. I have very high hopes for this season with the returners and the new faces. The program now has more options than ever before. This will allow me to move players into better suited roles without sacrificing other positions. As I start my sixth season with the girls, I look forward to showing what we can do as a program. All of my girls have been working hard and are looking forward to this season. As a program, we are very excited and optimistic for this season. Among the newcomers this season is goalkeeper Juliana Rivera, who also plays basketball for the school. She and Kaylin Rivera, the returning keeper, will be giving each other healthy competition for the top spot between the pipes, noted Pursuit. After tomorrow's opener, the Lady Crimson Tide will travel to non-league foe East Boston on Monday, and then will make the short trek across the parkway to take on Greater Boston League rival Chelsea on Tuesday. EHS Girls Volleyball opens season today. The Everett High Girls Volleyball team is scheduled to open its 2026 season today on Wednesday when the Lady Crimson Tide host Greater Boston League rival Chelsea. Coach Michael Finneran's squad has been working hard in the preseason and engaged in a tri-scrimmage at Wilmington with Georgetown last Tuesday. We played well, especially our serving, said Finneran. We also play with tempo and a competitive spirit that bodes well for the season. You can't put too much stock in the outcomes, and we saw things we needed to work on, but it was an encouraging sign for a team that has 8 first-time varsity players. Senior middle Cassandra Tyag will captain the 2026 edition of the Tide. Cassandra has been an outstanding back row passer the past 2 seasons, but she will also see time in the front row this year. She brings energy and leadership every time she steps into the court. Co-captains Melissa Mureles and Maria Jose Cardenas, both 4-year players, helped set a positive tone from the start of tryouts, and both of them are capable hitters and passers, continued Finneran. Quing-Quing Chen and Kiana Flores have also been with the program for 4 years, and they should be key contributors throughout the season. Kiana is a defensive specialist with a powerful serve. King King is a versatile player who works as hard as anyone. Olora Felipe, a junior, is our most dynamic hitter. Other juniors make the jump to varsity this year, including dual threat Abigail Falkowski, who will set from the back row and become a hitter in the front. Cecilia De Silveira and Naomi Florima will get crucial minutes hitting and blocking, Finneran said. Rule changes allow teams to carry two liberos per set this year, Finneran noted. Jane Maharjan and Gianna Desamores will split that duty. Sophomore Yahara Pineda Tejada jumps to varsity from the freshman squad, and she will be our second setter. Fellow sophomore Tabita Dos Santos can hit from the right side. Freshman Maria Cana can set and hit from the middle or right side. Our goal is to make the state tournament, which requires a minimum of 10 wins, Finneran added. I don't know what a record will be. Most years I have a better sense of where we stand. The teams I had taken to the tournament have all had six-footers, and we don't have any, but we do have talent, grit, and focus. This is a great group to work with, and they are giving me their best effort every day. Win or lose, that's all I can ask for. After today's match with Chelsea, Finneran and his crew will trek to GBL foe Lynn English on Monday and host GBL rival Lynn English next Wednesday. The season opener with non-league opponent Lawrence, that has been scheduled for last Thursday, has been moved to September 17th. The Tide will meet their seven GBL foes, Chelsea, Revere, Lynn Classical, Lynn English, Medford, Malden, and Somerville, twice each. Contests with non-league opponents Lawrence 2, Lowell 2, Winthrop, and Saugus will complete their 20-game schedule. Upcoming events at Everett Public Libraries. East to West Book Club, Saturday, September 19th at 2 p.m. The Everett Public Library and the Everett Public Libraries are excited to partner together for a coast-to-coast book club. Read the book selected by each library and attend a virtual discussion with patrons across the country. For the first meeting, we are reading The Boys in the Boat by Daniel James Brown, chosen by the librarians of the Everett Public Library in Everett, Washington. Pick up your copy at the Parlin or Shute Memorial Library. Note, this event is completely virtual. 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Jen Bouchard in the Parlin Meeting Room, Wednesday, September 16th at 7 p.m. Jen Bouchard presents her novel, Palms on the Cape. El Restaurante / The Restaurant in Parlin Meeting Room, Saturday, September 19th at 12 p.m. For adults who want to practice Spanish and eat good food, play customer or waiter and learn how to navigate a meal from making a reservation to asking for the check. 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
17: Hi, today is Friday, September 4th, and my name is Vicki. Thank you for listening in to the Talking Information Center. Today I'll be reading from the Lynn Journal. The first article today is titled, "Primary Perfection, City Clerk Jim LaManna Excels in His First Election Day Test," written by Carrie Schumann. There's a famous baseball quote, "They expect an umpire to be perfect on opening day and to improve as the season goes on." And that was the impossible standard that Jim LaManna was expected to achieve on State Primary Day 2026, the first election that he was overseeing in his new position as Lynn City Clerk. From all reports from voters and candidates alike, LaManna and his team handled the responsibility flawlessly, carrying on the tradition of election operational excellence from his legendary predecessor, the late Janet Rowe. "The election process affects everyone in Lynn, one of the largest cities in Massachusetts, with a population of more than 110,000 residents. Out of 64,138 registered voters, a total of 8,595 residents cast ballots in the primary through early voting or at polling stations throughout the city, representing a total number of 13.4%, meaning 11.02% Democratic turnout and a 2.39% Republican turnout. We had a turnout of 11.2% in the Democratic primary," LaManna reported. "It was much better than the municipal primary last year, which was close to 3%. Between the crowded 6th congressional race and the Moulton Markey U.S. Senate race, there was some interest." Understandably, LaManna had some anxious moments leading up to his first election since taking office March 2, 2026. "I had a sleepless Monday night, I can tell you that," LaManna said candidly. "But I'm fortunate. I have a tremendous staff that has been through this before. Sadly, with Janet Rowe passing away in May, she certainly would have been someone I had on speed dial. But she left me a great staff on the election side." LaManna said once the polls closed at 8 p.m., the ballot counting process began in earnest. I learned a lot Tuesday night, he said. I have never been in the so-called war room as the ballot tabulators come in. The ballot boxes are unlocked. The plastic strips on the ballots are cut to make sure the votes haven't been tampered with. And the tabulation begins. I'll be more prepared for November when there will be a much bigger turnout in the final election. Voters across Lynn and 8 of the 10 precincts in Saugus and 4 precincts in Wakefield delivered decisive outcomes in several contested primary contests on Tuesday night. U.S. Senate Democrat incumbent Edward J. Markey carried Lynn with 4,272 votes, or 62.02%, defeating Seth Moulton, who received 2,616 votes, or 37.98%. Republican John Deaton received 1,279 votes in his primary. 6th Congressional District Democrat Dan Coe led the crowded six-candidate field in Lynn, receiving 2,827 votes, totaling 41.70%. Following Coe were Tran T. Nguyen with 1,452 votes, or 21.42%, John A. Betcha III with 1,118 votes, or 16.49%, Jamie M. Belcito with 595 votes, or 8.78%, Mariah L. Lancaster with 452 votes, 6.67%, and Bethany Andres Beck with 335 votes, or 4.94%. Micah Quinney Jones secured 1,099 votes in the Republican primary. Governor, Republican. Michael Roger Minogue won the Republican primary in Lynn with 1,176 votes, or 78.40%, surpassing Brian Shortsleeve, who took 324 votes, or 21.6%. Incumbent Democrat Governor Maura Healey drew 5,961 votes in her uncontested primary. 9th Essex House District Democrat Dr. Peter Meany won the local primary contest with 619 votes, or 61.59%, against Zosia Jean Van Meter's 386 votes, or 38.41%. Meany will face Republican incumbent Donald H. Wong, who received 248 votes in his primary in November. 6th Councilor District Democrat Terrence W. Kennedy secured 4,013 votes, or 65.21%, in Lynn to defeat challenger Diane Mary Bayless, who gathered 2,141 votes, or 34.79%. LaManna expects the upcoming gubernatorial matchup between Governor Healey and Republican nominee Minogue, alongside the 6th Congressional District battle between Coe and Jones, to be major draws for the city in the fall. There are also 9 ballot questions, including one about the elimination of recreational marijuana sales, said LaManna. There are some important issues to be decided by the voters statewide in November. LaManna, who proudly holds the titles of Chief of Elections and Chair of the Election Commission, credited the assistance of our 3 excellent commissioners, Paul Amaro, Sue Lang, and Arthur Richard, who are all with me all day on Tuesday. Early Wednesday morning, LaManna was back at his desk knowing that his team had delivered the goods on Election Day. Our next article today is titled Adam Vinatieri to appear at Boys and Girls Club Gala of Lynn's ninth annual, pardon me, Adam Vinatieri to appear at Boys and Girls Club of Lynn's ninth annual gala, also written by Carrie Schumann. Adam Vinatieri, the former New England Patriots place kicker who launched the team's dynasty with the game-winning field goal on the last play of Super Bowl 36. Sorry, yeah, 36. A 2017 victory over the St. Louis Rams, will be the guest speaker at the Boys and Girls Club of Lynn's ninth annual gala on Wednesday, October 21, 2026, at the Danvers Port Yacht Club. Vinatieri was the Patriots' super clutch kicker for the first three of the team's Super Bowls in 2001, 2002, and 2004 seasons. He is widely considered the greatest kicker in NFL history and was inducted into the Hall of Fame in the class of 2026. Boys and Girls Club Executive Director Brian Thieran said the club is excited to have Vinatieri on board for what has become the most anticipated event on Lynn's social calendar. We're looking forward to having Adam Vinatieri celebrating with us at the gala and our guests having the opportunity to meet him in person and listen to his remarks about his spectacular football career and what it takes to be a success in your chosen field, said Thieran. Thieran has announced that State Representative Dan Cahill will return as the Master of Ceremonies for the event. Cahill was superb in that role a year ago and will again moderate an interview with Vinatieri following the full course dinner. Vinatieri's appearance follows the club's 2025 sold-out gala, in which former Patriots receiver Jordan Edelman was the guest speaker. The success of the annual galas has mirrored the Boys and Girls Club of Lynn's ascension under Thieran's as one of the most impactful organizations serving youths in the city of Lynn. A former outstanding student-athlete himself, Thieran and his staff recognize the vital need of having productive and well-supervised programs for youth during the crucial after-school hours. The Lynn Club is currently undergoing a $28 million expansion project that will add a wing to the current building and include a new indoor swimming pool, a new gymnasium, and a new kitchen and full cafeteria, among other amazing additions. A tremendous turnout of Boys and Girls Club of Lynn's friends and supporters is expected at the gala. Ticket sales will begin on September 8th. Our next article today is Healy Driscoll Administration expands joint active shooter response training statewide. This is special to the Journal. More than 1,000 police, fire, and EMS professionals have completed joint active shooter response training across Massachusetts this year as the Healy Driscoll administration expands efforts to prepare first responders to act quickly and work together during a crisis. One of the latest active attack integrated response courses brought approximately 36 first responders to Tufts University for 2 days of classroom instruction, hands-on exercises, and realistic scenarios. Participants included personnel from the Massachusetts State Police, Arlington Police, Lexington Police, Lexington Fire, Medford Fire, Somerville Fire, Somerville Police, Stoughton Fire, Cataldo Ambulance, and the police departments of North Shore Community College, Tufts University, and Worcester State University. Massachusetts was the first in the nation to adopt an internationally recognized framework for consistent statewide active shooter response training, said Public Safety and Security Secretary Gina Kwan. Our law enforcement, fire service, EMS, telecommunicator, and emergency management personnel are training together in courses like this one so they can work together in a real-world crisis. The Active Attack Integrated Response, or AAIR, course was coordinated by the Massachusetts Department of Fire Services. The Municipal Police Training Committee and the Advanced Law Enforcement Rapid Response Training Center, with support from the Executive Office of Public Safety and Security. The course was held August 18 and 19 in partnership with Tufts University and the Tufts University Police Department. Tufts also hosted AAIR courses in June and July. We significantly ramped up AAIR deliveries to meet increased demand after last winter's active shooter event at Brown University, said State Fire Marshal John M. Devine. So far this year, we've delivered 35 classes for first responders across Massachusetts, from Provincetown to North Adams. That's more than 1,000 police, fire, and EMS professionals ready to stop the killing and stop the dying. The AAIR curriculum provides life-saving training to first responders at every level of experience, said Captain Amy Fanikos, Deputy Executive Director of the Municipal Police Training Committee. From classroom instruction to hands-on exercises to increasingly complex scenarios, it builds the skills necessary for law enforcement and fire rescue to work seamlessly together when every second can be the difference between life and death. I received great feedback from the Somerville firefighters who took part in this course, said Somerville Fire Chief Charles J. Breen, Jr. It builds on many of the emergency medical skills we already use, and it provides a strong foundation for working with our police partners. Trainings like this one could help save lives in a crisis most people don't want to contemplate. Massachusetts is doing some of the most aggressive AAIR training in the country, said John Cantarella, Northeast Regional Manager for the Advanced Law Enforcement Rapid Response Training Center at Texas State University. In 2022, Massachusetts became the first state to adopt NFPA 3000, standard for an active shooter / hostile event response program. As a statewide framework for active shooter response training through the Massachusetts Firefighting Academy, Municipal Police Training Committee, and the State Police Academy. Developed following the 2016 Pulse nightclub shooting in Orlando, Florida, NFPA 3000 emphasizes the importance of law enforcement, fire, EMS, and other public safety partners planning, training, and coordinating before an emergency. AAIR puts that framework into practice. The curriculum uses plain language and common terminology to help first responders establish command, stop an attacker, and reach injured people as quickly as possible. It also trains participants in the rescue task force model, in which law enforcement protects fire and EMS personnel as they provide immediate medical care and evacuate patients. The Department of Fire Services and Municipal Police Training Committee also offer Active Attack Incident Management, a course for chiefs and senior officers focused on command-level strategies and civilian response to active shooter events, which teaches civilians how to protect themselves and others until first responders arrive. Together, these interagency training programs have reached more than 7,000 police officers, firefighters, EMS providers, public safety dispatchers, and other participants across Massachusetts. The next article today is titled, NSCC Announces Innovative Food Service Partnership with Salem Nonprofit Root Collaboration to launch in fall 2026, bringing enhanced dining options, workforce training, and community-focused impact to campus communities, written special to the journal. North Shore Community College today announced an exciting new partnership with Root, a Salem-based nonprofit, to serve as the college's official food service and catering partner. The collaboration will be fully operational beginning in the fall of 2026 semester, serving students and employees in campus cafeterias from 8 a.m. to 6 p.m. Monday through Thursday, and 8 a.m. to 2 p.m. on Friday. Root Addresser, serving students and employees in campus cafeterias from 8 a.m. to 6 p.m. Monday through Thursday, and 8 a.m. to

Roots Community Catering Program produces meals for local distribution partners, which addresses food insecurity while supporting local farms and creating sustainable employment for Root alumni. For nearly 10 years, Root has built the infrastructure, partnerships, and operational expertise required to deliver high-quality job training, run a robust catering business, and produce and distribute tens of thousands of meals annually to communities facing food insecurity. We are incredibly excited to welcome Root to the NSCC family, said NSCC President William Heineman. Through this partnership, NSCC is investing in a local organization that shares our fundamental commitment to education, opportunity, and community well-being. Together, we are building a collaboration that supports our students, strengthens our community, and creates meaningful workforce development opportunities right here on the North Shore. Root's success has been built on strong partnerships and collaboration. By stepping into this new role at NSCC, Root becomes more than a traditional food vendor. The partnership represents a deep alignment of values, a shared commitment to regional equity and education, and deepens Root's core mission of training and employing young adults and nourishing the community. NSCC's partnership to Root marks a new chapter for campus dining, introducing enhanced options and modern conveniences for students, faculty, and staff. Key features of the new service will include 1. Dual campus operations. Dining services will be available at both the Lynn and Danvers campuses. 2. Modern convenience. The rollout will feature streamlined digital amenities, including online ordering and advanced pickup options. 3. Expanded career pathways. The partnership will create 15 to 20 new employment opportunities for Root graduates, including roles with room to grow into higher responsibility positions, an introduction and access to certificate and degree programs at NSCC. And 4, community integration. Menus and culinary programs will tie back to Root's core mission of feeding opportunity and community. Root is thrilled to partner with the North Shore Community College to bring fresh, scratch-made food to the Lynn and Danvers campuses, said Nate Berkowitz, executive director of Root. We opened our doors in Salem in 2017 to train young adults who have too often been overlooked or underestimated for good, stable culinary careers. This partnership lets us do that work on an even bigger stage, nourishing NSCC students and staff while creating new jobs for our graduates, some of whom are already taking classes on these very campuses. For more information about North Shore Community College, visit northshore.edu. 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Founded in 1965, NSCC delivers high-quality, affordable, and accessible education to more than 7,000 students in more than 40 unique degree and 30-plus certificate programs each year, along with thousands of non-credit learners. The college also supports lifelong learning for more than 640,000 residents through workforce training, professional development, cultural enrichment, and community partnerships, demonstrating the enduring value of community college in transforming lives and strengthening the regional economy. Our next article comes from the lifestyle section, and it is titled Semi-Homemade Meals.

0: by Penny and Ed Cherubino. If you're responsible for providing food for your home dining table, you have three levels of work to consider. The easiest level is ordering or bringing home takeout food prepared elsewhere. The next level is homemade food from scratch. And the middle level is semi-homemade. Rotisserie chickens. The best example of this practice is demonstrated by the millions of rotisserie chickens sold each year in this country. Costco alone sold 157.4 million rotisserie chickens at $4.99 each in 2025. In an interview with the New York Times, reported, for consumers, the draw of a whole rotisserie chicken has long been that it's a cost-efficient meal, said Johnny Novakmet, 29, who rates and reviews grocery store and fast casual rotisserie chickens on social media. A rotisserie chicken with a side of rice, he said, can be as low as $10 and stretch across multiple meals. We're rotisserie chicken fans, but we seldom serve it on the bone. Hand-stripping the meat is easier when it's warm. Often we make chicken stock from the bones, skin, and stray bits. Depending on how we plan to use the meat, Penny often leaves the white meat in whole pieces because it slices better when it's cold. The dark meat is reduced into bite-sized bits that are perfect for salads, tacos, or as a protein addition to many other meals. A favorite semi-homemade meal is a curried chicken salad that includes chopped apples, celery, scallions, fennel, shredded carrots, chicken chunks, and a big handful of raisins. We dress it with olive oil, vinegar, curry powder, and Aleppo powder. More choices these days. Another favorite is the guaga. I'm not sure if I'm saying that correctly, a crunchy Vietnamese chicken salad consisting of shredded chicken, cabbage, carrots, red onion, herbs, and nuoc cham as a dressing. Again, pardon the pronunciation. You top it with fried shallots and chopped peanuts. Once this took a lot of preparation, it would begin by slicing and frying shallots to crispy perfection. Today, you can buy a perfectly good version for toppings and snacking. Next, you will poach the chicken unless you already have a debone rotisserie chicken on hand. Finally, shred the cabbage and carrots, then chop the herbs and onion. Whatever shortcuts you use, mix the nuoc cham yourself and let it sit for a few minutes to meld. What to make and what to buy. We all have factors that influence whether we buy or make a dish. You may love homemade pizza but hate making the dough. You may purchase pizza dough in many places today. The next time you're trying to decide what's for dinner, and the idea of making a big mess or doing a lot of cleanup is pushing you away from your choices, think about which part of the meal you can easily delegate by visiting a store, restaurant, or your own pantry. Do you have a question or topic for Fresh and Local? Email Penny at BostonZest.com with your suggestions. That's all the time we have today for the Lynn Journal. My name is Vicki here at the Talking Information Center on Friday, September 4th. Thank you so much for listening.
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2: Here's the forecast for the Boston and South Shore area on the Talking Information Center from the National Weather Service. For today, sunny, temperatures in the mid-60s, clear and cool. Overnight, temperatures in the mid-50s. For Saturday, sunny, temperatures into the mid-70s. The sun rose this morning at 6:21, setting at 7:01 this evening. Stay tuned for more heading your way next on the Talking Information Center.
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8: Good morning. This is the BBC World News for the 11th of September, 2026, read by Steve Hoff. Top headline today, Moment of Silence marks the 25th anniversary of the 9/11 at the site of the World Trade Center in New York City. A memorial service is underway at the site of New York City's World Trade Center as the U.S. marks the 25th anniversary of the 9/11 attacks. Relatives of the victims are reading out the names of those killed as the crowd observes seven moments of silence, six marking the times the planes crashed and buildings fell, and one to honor those who have since died from 9/11 related illnesses. Vice President J.D. Vance and all living U.S. presidents are at the ceremony. On September 11th, 2001, a total of 2,977 people were killed. About 2,700 died after hijackers crashed two planes into the Twin Towers of the World Trade Center. President Donald Trump is at a separate remembrance ceremony in honor of the 184 people killed at the Pentagon when American Airlines Flight 77 crashed into that building. The morning of the attacks, a fourth plane crashed in a field in Pennsylvania after passengers fought back against the hijackers. Shortly after dawn, as has become the ritual, the attack on the Pentagon was marked by the unfurling of the stars and stripes on the side of the building where Flight 77 struck at 9:37 Eastern Standard Time, Eastern Daylight Time, in the morning 25 years ago. 125 people inside were killed, along with all 59 crew and passengers on American Airlines Flight 77. The facade of this symbol of American power was rebuilt within a year of America's worst ever terror attack. A chapel of remembrance now marks the spot where the hijackers aimed the plane. A further memorial is being constructed, which will open later this decade. Despite the attack that day, the building never stopped functioning. The U.S. was under attack, and the men and women of the world's most powerful military immediately set about planning the country's response. 25 years on, few would have imagined that American soldiers would spend 2 decades in Afghanistan, and even fewer would have imagined they would end up leaving in a ignominious and chaotic fashion with the return of the Taliban, who had been Al-Qaeda's protectors in the first place. Next, U.S. inflation holds steady as diesel prices pass $6 a gallon. Prices in the U.S. rose by 3.4% in the year to August, with the cost of living pushed up by higher gasoline prices, officials show. The overall inflation rate was unchanged from July, according to the Bureau of Labor Statistics. It comes ahead of the Federal Reserve making its latest interest rate decision next week, with growing expectations that they will be increased in a bid to slow the rate at which prices are rising. U.S. household budgets have come under mounting pressure, especially at the fuel pumps, with a gallon of diesel hitting an all-time high of more than $6 on average on Friday. The spike in fuel prices has been driven by higher global oil prices caused by supply disruptions as a result of the U.S.-Iran war. The price of benchmark Brent crude oil is hovering around $100 a barrel following recent escalations in the conflict. As well as directly driving up the costs at the pumps, higher oil prices can also make transporting goods more expensive. Such costs can be passed down to consumers through steeper prices for food and other staples, pushing up the overall cost of living. The Bureau of Labor Statistics said gasoline prices rose 3.9% last month alone, accounting for more than a third of the inflation overall. Wages are also failing to keep up with the rising cost of living, with separate figures showing real average hourly earnings fell by 0.3% over the past year. There are increasing expectations that interest rates will be hiked given the current inflation picture. Strong jobs market and President Trump saying he does not think oil prices will come down until the war with Iran ends, which he expects to happen after November's elections. Interest rates have been left on hold for 5 meetings in a row at between 3.5 and 3.75. Higher rates are a tool used by the central banks aiming to slow the pace of price rises by pushing up the cost of borrowing for things such as mortgages, loans, and credit cards. It is hoped consumers will spend less and the rate of price increases will slow. Increased rates can encourage people to save money by increasing their potential returns. And then there's this article, which is kind of related to the 9/11. Pre-9/11 security rules returning to U.S. airports. American airports dramatically changed in the wake of 9/11, but new policy changes are restoring some previously banned travel practices after 25 years. The Transportation Security Administration, the TSA, announced that it will soon allow individuals without tickets to pass through security and go to airport gates with loved ones. TSA is also considering allowing some U.S. passengers to take full water bottles through security, reversing a policy that was implemented after a foiled 2006 terror plot. The changes represent some of the biggest shifts in aviation security in decades and likely stem from improved technology rather than a decline in standards, an aviation expert told the BBC. Americans who participate in TSA's pre-check or have a known travel number will be the first to take advantage of the new policies. Those travelers already go through a pre-approval process with the U.S. government in order to receive speedier security screening at U.S. airports. Individuals who have TSA's pre-check and want to go to the airport gate without a ticket can apply online 1 to 3 days before their planned visits. TSA announced this week that the Gateside TSA PreCheck program will be offered at 13 airports across the U.S. This new program makes it easier to return to the gate for welcomes and sends off, meet friends during a layover, and enjoy dining and shopping along the way, bringing back the moments that once defined air travel, TSA wrote on its website. Jeff Price, an aviation security expert and professor at Metro State University in Denver, told the BBC that the post-9/11 policy change was about reducing the number of people security officers had to screen. Quote, "It keeps the lines moving, allows us to focus more on traveling passengers." End quote. But now improvements in technology means these policies can change. In addition to reinstating gate visitors, the Trump administration is also looking at allowing passengers with TSA PreCheck to take water with them through airport security, according to U.S. media reports. That would reverse a ban that has been in place following attempted terrorist attacks in the U.K. in 2006, in which individuals planned to smuggle liquid chemicals mixtures inside soft drink and sports drink bottles. The BBC requested confirmation of this reported change. TSA did not respond. Price said the newer security machines that TSA is installing to replace traditional X-ray machines have computed tomography capabilities, which can do a much better job of detecting liquid-based explosives. These updates to security protocols follow a move from the TSA last year to end the requirement that passengers remove their shoes during security screenings, an unpopular policy in place for 2 decades. Reaction to the announcement on social media was mixed. Some older users who remember a time before these policies praised a return to normalcy, while younger users questioned whether the changes signaled any decline in safety. Quote, "People have a nostalgia for pre-9/11. It's a calling back to a normal world, and I can see that part of it," Price said. "I can also see people wanting to get back to something that they feel more comfortable with, which was the pre-9/11 world." But Price said these changes will not impact the safety of passengers as long as core security measures remain in place and standards continue to be high. Next article. We never recovered him. Quest to identify remains from ground zero continues. For 25 years, the only physical trace Juliet Scocuzzo has had of the last day of her father's life is his mangled firefighter's helmet. Scocuzzo's father, Dennis, part of a New York City Fire Department hazmat unit for 12 years, initially was not scheduled to work on September 11th, 2001, but switched shifts for the overtime pay. The Long Island father of four was likely in the South Tower of the World Trade Center when it collapsed. Scocuzzo's family was told the helmet with his badge number was found months later. I've spent essentially my entire life knowing my father died and learning to live with the fact that we never recovered him, says Scocuzzo, who was four when he died. Dennis Scocuzzo is one of more than 1,000 people killed on September 11th in New York who have not been identified, according to the New York City Office of Chief Medical Examiner. Nearly 3,000 people died in the World Trade Center attacks that day. Last month, the city announced the identity of a previously unknown victim of the terrorist attack. The 1,654th person using new technology called forensic investigative genetic genealogy, or FIG, F-I-G-G. There is real promise using this approach, says Angela Soler, director of the forensic anthropology in the city's medical examiner's office. There's hope for more families to receive answers, and hopefully we'll be able to test more remains in the future using this technology as well. Since 9/11, Soler's office has sought to identify the remains of 2,753 victims who died in the World Trade Center. So far, 60% of those killed have been identified. It has been the most complex identification efforts that I think anyone has ever really experienced. The World Trade Center site also had many more victims than the other 9/11 terrorist attack sites. The remains of five of the 184 people killed when American Airlines Flight 77 crashed into the Pentagon were never identified because of similar conditions. According to the National Park Service, enough remains were recovered to use DNA, dental records, and fingerprints to identify all 40 victims aboard the United Airlines Flight 93, which crashed into a field in Shanksville, Pennsylvania. Moving on to the UK, families of British victims mark the 25th anniversary of the 9/11 attacks. Families of British victims of 9/11 were among those who gathered in London's Queen Elizabeth Olympic Park on Friday to mark the 25th anniversary of the attacks in the U.S. The event, hosted by the U.K. charity Since 9/11, was held near a memorial sculpture made from steel recovered from the ruins of the World Trade Center. In a video address played to attendees, Prime Minister Andy Burnham said, quote, "On this anniversary, we must remember that hatred and fear did not have the last word on 9/11. There were 67 British citizens among the 2,977 people murdered on 9/11. Burnham continued, "Time may pass, but I know the grief is still felt just as deeply today. But our response was clear. Those who seek to destroy our way of life will never win." End quote. The U.S. ambassador to the U.K., Warren Stevens, also paid his respects on Friday morning as he laid a white floral wreath at the September 11th Memorial Garden in Grosvenor Square in central London. "It is a tragedy none of us will ever forget," he said. "But we'll also never forget the friendship of British people showed us with the outpouring of letters and flowers from all over the country." End quote. Others have similarly issued tributes, including the leader of the Liberal Democrats, Edward Davies, who said he still feels an, quote, "overwhelming mix of shock, grief, and outrage. We stand united against terror and in defense of freedom," end quote. Wales' first minister covered the aftermath of the attacks as a journalist. Quote, "I remember arriving and it being a distinctly different city. The smell, I remember still the burning. This bold city, quieter. I remembered the sense of shock, which was palatable on the streets of New York City." Conservative Party leader Kemi Badenoch said 9/11 was a, quote, "terrible day, not only for the U.S., but for the U.K. and the whole world. The world changed that day. Life changed for so many of us, even the conflicts that we see today. A lot of them have roots in what happened back on September 11th. End quote. Reform UK leader Nigel Farage said, quote, "Today, we remember those who lost their lives, and indeed the extraordinary courage of those on Flight 93 who fought back. Their bravery prevented an even greater atrocity," end quote. And in politics, the MPs vote against a fresh move to legalize assisted dying in England and Wales. And here's the summary. MPs have voted against a fresh move to legalize assisted dying in England and Wales. The bill was defeated with 277 MPs voting for and 286 voting against. It was the second attempt to change the law. Last year, an identical bill was supported by MPs, but stalled and ran out of time in the House of Lords. There were cheers in the common from opponents of the bill as a result was read out. But others will be frustrated that the bill MPs backed last year has now been rejected. The bill would have allowed adults with fewer than 6 months to live to apply to be given help to end their own lives, subject to certain safeguards. Both sides had expected the result to be close. One person closely involved told the BBC, "It's on a knife's edge." The next update, fewer vote in favor of bill reflecting safety concerns and new prime minister. The reaction in the House of Commons, gasp, cheers, stunned surprise, sums up the scale of this result. "We had expected it to be close, all of the predictions beforehand was the margin of victory for either side would be narrow. But today, supporters of the bill had been sounding more optimistic than opponents. They believed enough backers of assisted dying had turned up in Westminster. They were wrong. As always, the numbers tell the stories. The last MPs voted on this bill, 291 voted against it versus 314 in favor. Today, the numbers voting against it were similar, 286 voted no this afternoon. What has changed, and so the reason why we have a different result, is that the numbers voting in favor, just 270, voted on this bill, a fall of 45. Why have fewer voted in favor of this? There is a number of possible factors. Some had growing concerns about the safety of the bill. As we heard from Labor MP Janet Dabby this afternoon. For others, the influence of Andy Burnham may have been a factor. Last times MPs voted on this issue, Sir Keir Starmer was prime minister and in favor of this change. Burnham is not in favor of this bill, and that change might have swayed some MPs who supported the bill last time to stay away. Moving on to Africa, 6 Nigerians accused of romance scams to be extradited to the U.S. South African police are handing over 6 Nigerians wanted in the U.S. for alleged online romance scams to FBI agents later on Friday. The group is accused of targeting over 100 women in the U.S. and defrauding them of more than $6 million, the South African authorities said. Those being extradited were arrested in 2021 and are believed to be members of the crime syndicate Black Axe, a Nigerian mafia-style gang tied to human trafficking, internet fraud, and murder. Some of the reported victims include pensioners and business people, quote, who were targeted through sophisticated online relationships used to defraud them of their money, end quote. According to South Africa's Elite Hawks Police Unit. The group will be transported from a correctional facility in Cape Town to the airport on Friday morning, where they will be handed over to officials from the FBI and the United States Secret Service, Hawks spokesperson said in a statement. They will face wire fraud and money laundering charges upon their arrival in the U.S. The Black Axe Gang is a shadowy criminal network known for its extreme violence and operates across Africa, Europe, and North America. Nigeria is its main recruitment ground, and many of its members are university-educated and inducted during their schooling. The group has been on the radar of law enforcement agencies for a number of years. FBI operations against Black Axe were launched in November of 2019 and September of 2021. Eventually charging more than 35 individuals with multi-million-dollar internet fraud. Since then, there have been several other operations across multiple countries targeting black acts coordinated by the global policing agency, Interpol. Last month, Interpol said during its latest one, which took place between November of 2025 and June of this year, seven sites in South Africa linked to the syndicate involved in romance and investment scams were raided. It led to arrests of 39 people, the seizure of money, and the blocking of more than 250 bank accounts. Next, Algeria to sever diplomatic ties with the UAE. Algeria is severing diplomatic ties with the United Arab Emirates after, quote, provocative or hostile acts by the Gulf state, its foreign ministry said. Quote, Algeria spared no effort to draw the UAE side and warned of its dire consequences that could result from its regrettable and unjustified behavior, it said. The statement did not provide any details on why Algeria has taken this step, but relations between the two countries have soured in recent years amid a series of regional disputes. There has been no direct response from the UAE, but the president's diplomatic advisor said ties are not based on, quote, riddles and signals that require decoding. Diplomatic relationships are managed through rationality, communication, and clarity of interests. While he did not single out Algeria in his post, he said successful diplomacy was built on understanding and management of interests and differences. Quote, ambiguity is not a policy, and noise does not compensate for the absence of vision. The Algerian Foreign Ministry statement shared by state media claimed that the UAE's behavior had reached a point where it could no longer be tolerated, and that it had exhausted all means of preserving bilateral relationships. The two countries' relations have increasingly become strained over recent years due to their opposing positions on several regional issues. Algeria rejects the normalization of diplomatic relationships with Israel, which the UAE and Morocco, Algeria's neighbor and rival, have established ties with under the U.S.-brokered Abraham Accords. The UAE also supports Morocco's claim over the Western Sahara in a decades-long dispute over its sovereignty, while Algeria has given its backing to the Polisario Front, an armed group that seeks an independent state there for the Sahrawi people. Let's move on to Asia. Man loses case to claw back $369,000 he spent on lavish gifts for ex-girlfriend. A Singaporean man has lost a court case to claw back hundreds of thousands of dollars that he had lavished on his ex-girlfriend while they were together. The $369,200 that Chandler Agarwal attempted to recover from Felicia Lee was money that he had, quote, willingly spent on her, the Singaporean High Court ruled. Agarwal, quote, displayed a consistent pattern of showering Lee with lavish gifts, even before they got together, and would reassure her that he did not expect repayment, senior judge Lee Soo Kin said. Agarwal, the CEO of a logistics company, met Felicia Lee, a former flight attendant, during a flight in 2019. They were in a romantic relationship from September of 2022 to December 2023. Their relationship fell apart after Agarwal suspected Lee of having an affair. Agarwal, who launched the suit in March of 2024, argued that Lee had, quote, requested various interest-free loans from him over the course of their relationship. He claimed that these included a 206,000 Singaporean dollars in credit card charges, 129,000 Singapore dollars for overseas trips, and $17,000 in Singapore dollars to engage in feng shui master for her apartment, and $20,000 of Singapore dollars to pay for her life insurance premiums. Lee argued that these were gifts made out of love and affection and not loans. In agreeing with Lee, the judge noted that Agarwal's case lacked documentary evidence. For instance, he could not produce any proof that Lee had acknowledged receipt of the loans that she had allegedly requested. Quote, the evidence before me clearly shows that the claimant, smitten by the defendant, had showered her with expensive gifts during their relationship. Unfortunately, when their relationship ended on a sour note, Agarwal became embittered and was determined to extract a price from her. End quote. The judge also noted that Agarwal was clearly a man of ample means who had expensive tastes, in contrast to Lee, who was not in that league. In many text messages, Lee had, quote, expressed her awe when Agarwal suggested expensive gifts, and on occasion, her spontaneous reluctance to accept them, the judge said. In concluding his written judgment, the judge cited English playwright William Cosgrave, who wrote in his tragedy satire, The Mourning Bride, mourning with M-U-R-N-I-G, quote, heavens has no rage like the love to hate turned, nor hell has fury like a woman scorned. This case shows that such emotion is not the sole providence of one gender. In early 2023, another Singaporean man had filed two lawsuits in claims amounting to over 3 million Singapore dollars against a woman who rejected his romantic advances. The Singaporean courts struck out his two suits. Next, Trump shadow looms large over BRICS as Modi hosts Putin and Xi in Delhi. The U.S. is not a member of BRICS, yet President Donald Trump's shadow will loom large over the group's summit in Delhi this weekend. Leaders from 11 BRICS nations, including India, China, Russia, Brazil, South Africa, the UAE, and Iran, with Saudi Arabia attending as an invited member, will hold talks on a wide range of issues, but few will be as consequential as the impact of President Trump's policies. The war in Iran and the ever-present threat of White House tariffs directed at both U.S. adversaries and allies have destabilized the global energy markets and have often left the global economy guessing the future. It is against this backdrop that BRICS leaders are meeting, yet the group is unlikely to produce a consensus statement that openly calls out the U.S. or lays out a coordinated strategy to counter President Trump's policies and geopolitics. This is partly because BRICS itself is deeply divided over how far it should go in challenging Washington. Quote, India cannot afford to have a joint statement that rails against Washington. Michael Kugelman, a senior fellow at the Atlantic Council, told the BBC he expects any criticism of the U.S. policies to be, quote, vague and indirect, reflecting the sharply divergent interests within the extended group. While Russia and Iran may push for the group to take a clearer stand against President Trump, the geopolitical realities within BRICS are likely to make that difficult. Moving on to Europe. Man jailed after threatening to behead son's teacher in French village. A man has been given a six-month jail term in France after he threatened to behead a female primary school teacher who had disciplined his son at a village primary school. The 47-year-old was sentenced after a fast-track hearing on Thursday, 6 days after the events unfolded in La Fahurujka, a village with a population of about 2,600 outside the southwestern city of Toulouse. The teacher had been granted official protection and has gone on sick leave. French Education Minister Edouard Jaffré said no teacher should be afraid to do their job. Attacking one of them is attacking the entire institution. Over the summer, Jaffré steered through a law aimed at protecting staff from a, quote, significant risk to their safety or health from a member of a student's family. The minister said this case would trigger one of the first uses of that decree. The case revives terrible memories in France of the beheading of a teacher in the Paris suburb of Conflans-Sainte-Honorine 6 years ago. Samuel Paty was murdered in a jihadist terrorist attack outside his school by the 18-year-old Chechen refugee. In Le Fahruga, the teacher's colleagues did not go into work on Monday because of what happened the previous Friday. The threat was made after a man had been called in for a chat with the school, according to the Toulouse education chief. The La Fougue mayor, Jean-Marie Puig, told the BFM-TV that the man's son had been disruptive in class and he had been sent to another class to calm down. The child continued to misbehave in the second classroom, and that teacher later told him off for acting up. The teacher was later threatened by the father, who, according to the mayor, had waited for her, quote, outside the school and apparently threatened to cut off her head if she'd been a man, end quote. The parent succinctly apologized. However, a judicial complaint was made, and he went before a judge in Toulouse on Thursday afternoon. According to the French reports from the court in Toulouse, the judge told the man that such remarks were disturbing, particularly in light of the Samuel Paty case, which remains fresh in the minds of all French people. The Toulouse prosecutor had asked for a period of 6 months house arrest. However, the judge said the man should serve the time in jail because of the seriousness of his actions. Quote, I'm really not proud of myself, the man said, according to the prosecutor's team. The sentence also requires him to undergo a citizenship course and avoid contacting the victim or approaching the school. The decree passed in July allows for a student to be transferred to another school in the case involving significant risk to staff and where education authorities have intervened. It is thought that the boy and a younger sister may now be moved to another school outside of town. The teacher involved, who is in her 50s, is said to be very shocked by the threat. Next, from JFK to Biden, Trump joins a well-trodden path to the Emerald Isle. When Donald Trump lands in Dublin on Saturday, he will be on a well-trodden international path. In recent decades, Ireland has become a particularly frequent fixture for U.S. presidential visits. It stands out among small countries as hosting a high number of visits. The bond between the two nations was forged by emigration, deepened by economic ties, and cemented by the Northern Ireland peace process, in which Washington played a major role. Historians generally estimate that around 5 million people left Ireland for the U.S. in the 19th and early 20th century. Dr. Peter McLaughlin, who teaches history and politics at the Queen's University in Belfast, said that created an enormous ethnic link. In 2024, census data found that 32.4 million Americans claim Irish ancestry, almost 1 in 10 of the population. That means several presidents have seen political advantage in being seen and exploring their heritage. JFK was the first president to go to Ireland while in office. In June of 1963, he visited his ancestral homeland in County Wexford, from where his great-grandfather had left during the Irish potato famine in 1848. Bill Clinton's three visits to the island took in both sides of the border. He was strongly involved in the Good Friday Agreement in 1998, which largely ended the conflict in Northern Ireland after three decades. McLaughlin, who has researched America's role, said, quote, it's one of the examples where you can see U.S. power being used in a successful way to get a peaceful settlement. After Clinton, George W. Bush was maybe not such a hands-on president as regarding Northern Ireland, but his White House was an important in making sure that the Good Friday Agreement was implemented. Barack Obama paid homage to his heritage in 2011 when he visited his great-great-great-grandfather's home village in Moneygall in County Offaly. In a speech in Dublin, he joked, "I've come home to find the apostrophes that we lost somewhere in County Offaly." In a speech in Dublin, he joked, "I've come home to find the apostrophes

visit will be a different in content and tone. He has no Irish ancestry. His focus will be on golf rather than genealogy, as he will watch the Irish Open played at his resort in Donegal in County Clare. In Dublin, he will meet with the Prime Minister, Michael Martin, and the Irish President, Catherine Connolly. Connolly has a largely ceremonial role as a head of state, but she has previously been a staunch critic of U.S. foreign policy, particularly in the Middle East. On to the Middle East. Israel says it has destroyed major underground Hezbollah base. Israel's military says it has destroyed a large underground complex operated by Hezbollah in southern Lebanon. It said it used more than 1,000 tons of explosive to destroy two tunnels spanning more than 2 kilometers, 1.2 miles, beneath the Ali Tahar Ridge. The blast triggered a seismic activity equivalent to a magnitude 4.1 earthquake, according to the U.S. Geological Survey. There was no immediate public response from Hezbollah or the Lebanese government. Israeli forces took control of the ridge last week after months of fighting with the Iran-backed group there. The IDF said the underground infrastructure included a command center used by Hezbollah's Bada unit and contained dozens of rockets, missiles, and unmanned aerial vehicles, as well as anti-tank weapons, mines, and explosives. This was strategic infrastructure that was constructed over 2 decades, funded and planned by the Iranian terror regime, the IDF said in a statement on Telegram. All of the terrorists who were inside the infrastructure were eliminated or fled. The IDF said the destruction of the complex completed a mission to destroy 8 tunnels and establish a security zone in the area. Under a negotiated peace framework that Lebanon and Israel worked out, Hezbollah is expected to disarm, Israeli forces to withdraw gradually from southern Lebanon, and the Lebanese army to deploy across the area. Hezbollah was not directly involved in the agreement and has rejected direct negotiations. We'll finish today with, how often should you brush your hair? The secret to luscious locks depends on everything from your type of hair to the design of your comb. I've had hair straight down to the bottom of my back ever since I was old enough to decide how I wore my hair. Growing up, I brushed it at every chance I got, as soon as I woke up, every time I visited the bathroom, and even if I needed a break from homework. Now that I'm grown, I give my hair a thorough brush when I shower, and that's about it. But it still looks and feels the same, at least from what I can tell. That's because while the Victorian tales might hold some truth, the science behind how much you should brush your hair is definitely more tangled, and everyone from physicists to hairdressers are trying to comb through it.
The answer to

0: depends on your type of hair, your type of brush, hairbrush, and your routine, and more. So read on to find out how properly to brush your locks. The idea of 100 brush strokes likely originated in the Victorian age era, when women had very long hair due to the time's societal expectations. It was considered their, quote, crowning glory and an integral part of their femininity and worth. Consider the idea that frequent hair brushing increases hair growth. Over 46% of respondents to a 2025 survey still believe this claim, but that is a myth, according to a hair salon owner in California. You cannot make your hair grow faster by brushing. It's more. Scientists who have devised formulas to precisely test the impact of grooming on hair damage, in fact, suggest that overbrushing can even cause some damage and hair loss. Hidden benefits of brushing. Gentle, intentional brushing isn't the enemy, says Corzine. The problem isn't brushing itself, it's how you brush. Keeping hair brushed regularly helps prevent big, difficult knots in your hair, matting, and tangling from accumulated over time. Therefore, avoid harsh brushing, tension, and breakage when you do finally get around to brushing your hair. Regular hair brushing also helps dislodge shed hair, dead skin flakes, and debris stuck on your scalp and head, which, if accumulated, can cause a microenvironment that irritates the scalp. Best technique will depend on your hair type. For most people with straight or wavy or non-coily hair, aim to brush at least 3 times a week. Those with very curly or coily hair, the advice is exactly the opposite. Avoid ever brushing your hair dry and only work on detangling your hair when you wash it. Well, that's all we have time for today. We'll be back next week with more from the BBC webpage.
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2: Here's the forecast for the Boston and South Shore area on the Talking Information Center from the National Weather Service. For today, sunny, temperatures in the mid-60s, clear and cool. Overnight, temperatures in the mid-50s. For Saturday, sunny, temperatures into the mid-70s. The sun rose this morning at 6:21, setting at 7:01 this evening. Stay tuned for more heading your way next on the Talking Information Center.
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9: Good morning. Today is Friday, September 11, 2026. This is Rose, and I'll be reading the latest news from Reuters. First in news from the U.S., Americans mark 25 years since September 11 attacks amid enduring grief, reflection. By Maria Tsetskova, Idris Ali, and Joseph Axe. New York, Washington. 25 years after the deadliest attack on U.S. soil, Americans paused on Friday to commemorate the nearly 3,000 people killed when hijacked planes slammed into the World Trade Center, the Pentagon, and a field in Pennsylvania, and to wrestle with the consequences of September 11 that reverberate to this day. In New York, family members of the victims, many carrying pictures of their loved ones, joined Vice President J.D. Vance and four former U.S. presidents at Ground Zero in Lower Manhattan. The ceremony began, as always, at 8:46 a.m., with a moment of silence to remember the shocking instant when American Airlines Flight 11 struck the World Trade Center's North Tower. Shortly after, victims' family members began reading aloud the names of all 2,977 people who died on September 11, as well as the six people killed in the 1993 World Trade Center bombing, a somber recitation that will last for hours. In a reminder of the time that has passed, some readers were children who had never met the relatives they lost in 2001. Other moments of silence, marking when the other three airplanes crashed and the two towers collapsed, will follow. For the first time, a seventh silence will be observed to honor the thousands who have died since 2001 from illnesses tied to the toxic dust that poisoned the air for months afterward. Gregory Carafello came to the ceremony to honor the memory of his lifelong friend, James Martello, who worked at Cantor Fitzgerald, the financial firm that lost more than 650 employees in the attacks. Carafello himself was on the 18th floor of the South Tower, but managed to evacuate. Everyone should realize that it was a very bad, catastrophic day for many families, he said. These were not warriors. These were people like you and me going to work. In Arlington, Virginia, senior military leaders gathered amid heavy rain early on Friday to watch the unfurling of an American flag at the west side of the Pentagon, where American Airlines Flight 77 hit, killing 184 people in all. President Donald Trump is expected to speak there later in the morning. Mourners were also gathering in Shanksville, Pennsylvania, at the crash site where passengers brought down one of the four hijacked jetliners, United Airlines Flight 93, that had been headed for Washington. The attacks shaped generations of Americans who lived through the day or grew up in its aftermath, influencing U.S. foreign policy, domestic politics, and public attitudes toward security. But for many whom the attacks directly affected, the victims' families and friends, first responders, and rescue workers, the anniversary is a tribute to the lives lost on a clear blue day a quarter century ago and the heartbreak that followed. Caroline Oganowski's father, John, was the captain of Flight 11, which took off from Boston 47 minutes before striking the North Tower. Oganowski, now 39, had her first baby this year and named him after her father. She brought him to her father's grave last week and attended a memorial ceremony in Boston on Friday. This year, there's this new sadness in knowing that they won't ever get to know each other. Oganowski, who has worked in disaster relief and humanitarian assistance, said in a phone interview, "My father will never know his grandson, and my son will never know his grandfather. We owe it to my father and all the others that we lost on that day to make sure that we continue to teach future generations about what happened, about who these people were, who these heroes were, how our country came together and became stronger because of it," she added. A generation of Americans has grown up since 2001 who are too young to remember the attacks, but whose lives were fundamentally altered by them. The attacks initiated the War on Terror, which led to the U.S. invasions of Afghanistan and Iraq that lasted years. The resulting public backlash helped fuel Trump's rise a decade ago, when he vowed not to start new foreign entanglements, a promise being tested by the current Iran war. At home, Americans expressed deep solidarity and patriotism, as well as sorrow, in the immediate wake of the attacks. At the same time, however, Muslim Americans and immigrants from Muslim-majority countries faced a rise in prejudice and hate crimes. Public polls have found 9/11 colors Americans' perceptions of Muslims to this day. New York Mayor Zohran Mamdani, the city's first Muslim mayor, has faced calls from some Republicans to skip Friday's ceremony, which he rejected. Casualties were not limited to those who perished on September 11. Many rescue workers who spent weeks or months at the site afterward, as well as nearby residents and others, were sickened by toxins in the air and eventually died. The New York City Fire Department lost 343 members on September 11. More than 600 additional firefighters, including some retired members who took part in the rescue effort, have died of 9/11-related illnesses since then, department figures show. 26 have died this year alone. Reporting by Maria Tsetskova in New York and Idris Ali in Washington. Writing by Joseph Axe. And next, from the reporter's notebook, 9/11, 25 years on, the Reuters reporter who was with George W. Bush that morning. In the latest edition of Reporter's Notebook, White House correspondent Steve Holland recounts his experience covering the attack, the challenges of verifying information on the fly, and what's stayed with him since. By Yasmin Sirhan and Raneem Alozi. When White House correspondent Steve Holland followed President George W. Bush to Sarasota, Florida, on the eve of September 11, 2001, he expected to cover a routine education event. Instead, he found himself stranded as the president was whisked back to Washington amid what would later become the deadliest attack on U.S. soil since Pearl Harbor. Days later, he would be accompanying the president to Ground Zero. In a recent conversation marking the 25th anniversary of September 11, Holland reflects on his experience that day and in its aftermath, the challenges of reporting the attack in real time, and what has stayed with him since. The conversation has been edited and condensed for clarity. You were covering George W. Bush on September 11, 2001, as Reuters White House correspondent. Can you walk us through what you remember that day? Bush had only been in office for about 8 months. He was focused on domestic policies, education being one of them, and he was going on a trip down to Sarasota, Florida. I flew on Air Force One down there on September 10, 2001, and we got prepared for an education event the next day. In the pre-dawn hours of September 11, I was with Bush as he went jogging around this golf course in Florida. When he was done with that, I swapped out with my colleague, Arshad Mohammed, and went back to the filing center. We had TVs on, of course, and there was one plane sticking out of one of the World Trade Center towers. The first plane, we thought, might have been a mistake or some terrible accident. But as we watched the second plane hit, we thought, okay, this is an attack. George W. Bush was at the Emma E. Booker School reading a book to school children when his chief of staff, Andrew Card, whispered in his ear, "A second plane hit the World Trade Center. America's under attack." There are iconic photos of Bush with that shocked look on his face when he was told. My colleague, Arshad, shouted out a question about the attacks. I don't think he got an answer to that, but very quickly Bush went into a holding room and got a briefing about what had happened. He made a statement calling this a national tragedy. It was a low-key statement at that point because he wasn't aware of the scale of the attacks. But very quickly, they made the decision to get him out of there because reports were coming in of not just the two attacks at the World Trade Center, but a plane had hit the Pentagon in Washington. A fourth plane was hijacked and believed to be headed to the Capitol. Soon after that, the plane crashed into a field in Shanksville, Pennsylvania. Bush immediately flew to Barksdale Air Force Base in Louisiana, where he got a briefing. The White House decided to cut the press pool in half, so my colleague Arshad was left off the plane. The president then flew on to Offutt Air Force Base in Nebraska, where they had this underground bunker. Back in Sarasota, the members of the press corps who weren't with the president were stranded. We went to the airport to try to fly back and were told, no, all air travel is grounded. We spent the night thinking things would improve the next day. They did not, so we organized charter buses to take us back to Washington. The one I was on took 14 hours to drive from Sarasota back to D.C., and the first view we saw of the area was the Pentagon with the smoking gash through it. When that plane went down in Shanksville, panic gripped Washington. The Secret Service ordered the White House evacuated. Everybody was basically running for their lives. The plume of smoke from the Pentagon wafted over the city, and it led to all these rumors that a car bomb went off. It was unlike anything we've ever seen, the worst attack on U.S. soil since Pearl Harbor in 1941. Yeah, that was a tough day. What challenges did you face covering the event 25 years ago without mobile phones and laptops? We had cell phones, but they weren't as widely used as they are now. Quite often, we would dictate stories to the desk, the newsroom's central operational and editorial hub that handles, verifies, and packages incoming stories pre-publication. Dictation of a story is kind of a lost art. It's much easier to use a laptop and file stories now. I remember filing some notes and quotes by phone. Once we got through the initial rush there, and Bush had left, the desk in Washington took over. So we became marooned and not much use to anybody. The story had left us, basically. And that was kind of an odd place to be. Our primary function is to cover the president. He's not with us. So what are we going to do? So we were glad to get back to Washington. How did you go about verifying information in real time? I remember we picked up an AP report about a car bomb exploding near the State Department that turned out to be wrong. We attribute it to AP, of course, but in the rush to get stuff out, there was no verification, really. We later saw that it was not true, and we put that out, but that was very difficult. We relied on our eyeballs. What we saw was what we reported, but it was hard to control the flow of some of these other reports that we weren't quite sure were true. In an emergency like that, you can't always take the time to check it out. That's the hazard here. Thank goodness we now have the fact checkers. We need them more than ever. What was the immediate aftermath like? Washington was an armed camp at that point. There was a huge military presence. All the security guards had heavy assault weapons. Helicopters were flying overhead. Commercial air travel completely shut down. This went on for days. On September 14, Bush decided to go up to Ground Zero to check out the site. You could see the smoke trail from the World Trade Center from the air, and we also saw the Statue of Liberty. It was a weird juxtaposition. You could tell that our democracy was under assault. The burning smell was very strong from the air. We landed at the Wall Street landing zone right by the river and went to the site. There was a thick coating of ash everywhere. Firefighters were exhausted. They lined up to greet Bush. It was a very emotional visit for the president, and there were concerns that some of the surrounding buildings might cave in because they had been weakened by the World Trade Center collapse. But they figured out that it was okay for the president to go. He was led on the tour by then New York City Mayor Rudy Giuliani, who was known as a very strong mayor. Bush began speaking to the firefighters, and they shouted, "We can't hear you." Karl Rove, one of Bush's top aides, found a bullhorn and gave it to the president, and he said, "I can hear you. The rest of the world hears you, and the people who knocked down these buildings will hear all of us soon." It was a moment that I could tell that history had changed, that we were going to be on a war footing now. The hair on the back of my neck literally went up. It was nightfall by the time the president left, and a bunch of New Yorkers had candles and lined the motorcade route with this candlelit ceremony. I'd never seen anything like that in my life. You know, New Yorkers are usually a fairly brash people, but you could tell they were deeply affected by this. At that moment, what was your coverage focused on? The words that Bush said, "The people who knocked down these buildings will hear from all of us soon," prompted us to think very forward about what was going to happen. We knew that Osama bin Laden was a threat. Suspicion immediately turned to him, and the United States began preparing for an invasion of Afghanistan. So we were following every step of that. We knew that Bush wanted to get Osama bin Laden, and this was a rare thing, to go after one single individual. That was a very special focus for us in our reporting. Plus, the human toll, the emergency response to what had happened, what's going to happen to commercial air travel, and the safety precautions that needed at airports now to address this new threat. At what point did you realize that this story was going to have consequences beyond just the immediate tragedy? I would say pretty much immediately, we knew that this was unlike anything we'd ever seen before. There was a lot of focus on the hijackers. 15 of the 19 were Saudi nationals, and the ringleader, Egyptian national Mohammed Atta, had flight training in Florida. So we did a lot of reporting around that, how they managed to slip through. We went really hard after that story. Is there anything from that period that still stays with you 25 years on? Just what happened that week and the war that Bush would start in the weeks ahead, that's still with us today. There's still this conflict with Al-Qaeda and other groups. We just keep getting into wars in the Middle East, most recently with Trump in Iran. That's the main takeaway I have. I will tell you this anecdote. I was wearing this pair of shoes that day at Ground Zero, and the ash was so thick on the ground that it covered my shoes. When I got home that night, I put them in a plastic bag and in the closet because they were too ruined to wear, but too dear to me to throw away. And these shoes are still in my closet. I kept them all this time as a kind of remembrance of that difficult period. Editing by Crystal Chester, Amanda Leck, Rosalba O'Brien, Aurora Ellis. And next in world news, Norway's Princess Astrid dies, aged 94, 2 days after King's funeral. By Reuters. Oslo. Norway's Princess Astrid, an older sister of the late King Harald, died on Friday at the age of 94, the Royal Palace said in a statement. Astrid's brother Harald died last month, aged 89, after more than 35 years on the throne. And the princess made her last public appearance at his funeral on Wednesday. Throughout her long life, Princess Astrid represented the royal house in a warm and dutiful manner, King Haakon VIII said in a statement. Reporting by Terje Solsvik. And next in news from the Middle East, as Saudi tensions with Iran-backed Houthis escalate, mediator Pakistan faces pressure to choose a side. By Mubashir Bukhari, Parisa Hafizeh, Asif Shahzad, and Ariba Shahid. Islamabad, Dubai. For much of the past year, Pakistan has played a dual role as Riyadh's defense partner and Washington's back channel to Tehran. But this week's fighting between Yemen's Iran-backed Houthi movement and Saudi forces is increasingly testing how long Islamabad can hold both positions at once. The fighting represents the first major test of the Mutual Defense Alliance that was signed between Pakistan, Saudi Arabia, and Turkey last month, adding to a pre-existing pact between Islamabad and Riyadh. Under the arrangement, an armed attack on any one of the three countries is to be regarded as an attack on all. Pakistani officials worry the Houthi threat is more likely to draw Islamabad into a war than Iranian missile strikes on Saudi energy infrastructure, where earlier this year, Pakistani soldiers are deployed near the Saudi border with Yemen, two Pakistani officials told Reuters in July, increasing their direct exposure. Defense deals with Gulf nations have been a key part of Pakistan's plans to boost its fledgling economy after years of crisis, and have often been accompanied by a parallel or subsequent talks about Gulf investments. However, Pakistan also relies on oil and gas shipments through the Strait of Hormuz and the Red Sea, routes that Iran and the Houthis have shown they can disrupt, giving Islamabad reason to avoid alienating Tehran, even as it deepens ties with the Gulf. In the past, tensions between Iran and nuclear-armed Pakistan have at times escalated into deadly clashes. 2 years ago, Iranian missile and drone strikes on alleged militant hideouts in Pakistan's Balochistan province along their shared border prompted retaliatory attacks from Islamabad, tensions that briefly raised the specter of a new conflict but soon calmed. This time, Pakistan is seeking to prevent an escalation before it's too late. This week, it delivered a Saudi warning urging Iran to rein in its Yemeni Houthi allies. Saudi, Pakistani, and Iranian sources told Reuters on Wednesday, Pakistan Army Chief Field Marshal Asim Munir also held a call with Iranian Foreign Minister Abbas Araghchi on Thursday evening to discuss ways to restore diplomatic efforts to de-escalate on all fronts, a Pakistani source said. Pakistan is trying to keep a low profile in the Saudi-Houthi conflict because Pakistan's own stakes are high, a second Pakistani government official told Reuters. It does not want to spoil relations with Iran. In a briefing on Thursday, Pakistani Foreign Ministry spokesman Sajjad Haider Khan said no military response to the Houthi attacks was currently under discussion. Iran's leadership has consistently appreciated Pakistan's mediation efforts, Khan told Reuters in response to a request for comment. Pakistan has consistently opposed escalation and advocated restraint, dialogue, and diplomacy. Publicly, Iranian officials have praised Pakistan's role and said they do not view the defense pact as a threat. But in private, it is a different story. Three Iranian sources familiar with the discussions told Reuters, explaining that while Pakistan might have good intentions, it does not have the means to deliver or the experience of negotiators such as Qatar. Iran's foreign ministry did not respond to a request for comment. There are signs Islamabad is now recalibrating as it digests the scale of the balancing act it has taken on. After Pakistan and Saudi Arabia signed their initial defense pact last year, Kuwait pushed for a largely identical arrangement, according to four sources with knowledge of the talks. Pakistani officials, wary of deepening military ties with another Gulf state exposed to Iranian bombardment, scaled the discussions back, the sources said. The two countries instead signed a narrower protocol in Islamabad last month, covering training, border security, and capacity building, falling short of what Kuwait had hoped for. On Thursday, Foreign Ministry spokesman Khan said there were no plans to expand the broader Pakistan-Saudi-Turkey alliance to new members at the moment. Farzana Sheikh, an associate fellow at Chatham House, questioned whether Tehran's trust in Islamabad was ever as solid as assumed. She said Pakistan does not have the kind of wherewithal or indeed experience that Qatar and Oman would have brought to the table, and that Islamabad's elevated role owed less to its own diplomatic capital than to the personal bonhomie between President Donald Trump and Pakistani Field Marshal Asim Munir. Trump has called Munir his favorite field marshal on numerous occasions, following a charm offensive by Pakistan that revolved around crypto deals, American access to rare minerals, and counterterrorism. Others argue that this may not need to be a fatal blow for Islamabad's role as a mediator. Kamran Bokhari, a Washington-based analyst on Pakistan-Iran relations, said Tehran engages Islamabad precisely because of its alignment with Riyadh and Washington. Islamabad's alignment lets it deliver messages in ways a genuinely neutral party could not, which is exactly the value Riyadh and Washington are counting on when they route messages through Islamabad, he said. But an escalation in fighting between the Houthis and Saudi Arabia could upend that calculus. Relaying and shaping messages is one thing, said Bokhari, but active air defense or intelligence support is another, tipping Pakistan from stakeholder into combatant. Pakistan, which maintains the seventh largest military in the world, measured by active military personnel, had already deployed thousands of soldiers and a squadron of fighter jets to Saudi Arabia under the earlier defense agreement, with troops also being deployed along Pakistan's tense border with India and fighting multiple insurgencies in the country's western provinces. Islamabad is now trying to temper demand from other Gulf states eager for similar guarantees. Pakistani forces are stretched, Bokhari said, making additional commitments daunting. Reporting by Mubasher Bukhari, Parisa Hafezi, Asif Shahzad, Rick Nowak, and Ariba Shahid. And next in news from the United States, five big takeaways from Trump's midterm convention by Tim Reed. President Donald Trump and his Republican Party wrapped up an unusual convention in Dallas on Thursday, hoping to strengthen their midterm election prospects, gambling that a high-profile show of party unity will energize supporters and help Republicans defy historical midterm losses. Here are five takeaways from the two-day convention. 1. Running against a socialist hellscape. The Republican National Committee had billed the convention as a chance to refocus voters on Trump's political agenda and tout the party's policy successes. But Trump and many other speakers on the convention stage focused most of their time on attacking Democrats as left-wing extremists and dangerously un-American. U.S. Treasury Secretary Scott Bessent accused Democrats of wanting to turn the country into a socialist hellscape. The tactic of attacking political opponents and injecting fear into an election campaign is a strategy deployed by both parties for decades. Trump has long made issues such as crime and immigration central to his political appeal. The focus on Democrats underscored the political challenges confronting Republicans as they seek to defend their congressional majorities. With dissatisfaction over high prices and the war in Iran weighing on Trump, speakers repeatedly argued that Democratic control of Congress would pose the greater risk. 2. It's the economy, stupid. The gathering took place against the backdrop of growing unhappiness over Trump's stewardship of the economy and his ability to bring down high prices on gasoline and groceries. Trump has been under pressure from the White House aides since last year to talk more about the economy. Yet, as he has done for months, Trump said little about the pain Americans are experiencing from the high cost of living. Instead, he said concerns about inflation were exaggerated, after a summer in which opponents say he has appeared more focused on renovation and legacy projects in Washington, including his White House ballroom. In his Wednesday night speech, Trump again said that the word affordable was fake and that it was Democrats who caused high prices. "I'm bringing prices way down," Trump said, in a statement that jars with government economic data. Trump and other speakers did tout his 2025 tax cuts, which led to larger refunds from the tax-collecting Internal Revenue Service this year for many families, and his efforts to reduce drug prices. Three, pretend that I'm on the ballot. Trump and many Republicans believe that his MAGA supporters are less likely to vote when he is not on the ballot, as will be the case in November. "Pretend that I'm on the ballot," Trump said to cheers. But Democratic strategists may well have had more reason to celebrate, viewing his determination to put himself at the center of the campaign as advancing their effort to make the election a referendum on an unpopular president. Trump's strategy is a gambit that risks turning off critical swing voters needed to win congressional races, but who have drifted away from Trump and his party over a range of issues, including the economy, the war, and immigration raids. 4. Big ticket promises. Trump used the speech to make several ambitious promises, some of which may be difficult to deliver. The most extraordinary was a proposal to pay every U.S. adult a $5,000 Trump dividend if Republicans win the elections and retain their control of both houses of Congress. The proposal faces the same obstacle as Trump's previously floated $2,000 tariff rebate, which never won congressional approval, persuading lawmakers to support a measure that could cost more than $1 trillion. Trump also promised that oil prices would drop as soon as we win the war with Iran. which he predicted would end right after Election Day, November 3. The conflict has shown little sign of ending since the U.S. and Israel launched strikes on Iran in February, frustrating Trump's efforts to bring it to a close either through military pressure or diplomatic negotiation. 5. Possible start of J.D. Vance's presidential campaign. If Republicans lose one or both chambers of Congress in November, it will likely intensify a simmering debate over who will succeed Trump as the party's presidential candidate in 2028. A central figure in that discussion is Vice President J.D. Vance. On Thursday night, Vance delivered a keynote address that offered a glimpse of how he might position himself should he seek the presidency. While embracing Trump's populist politics and combative attacks on Democrats, he devoted far more time to themes of family, faith, and children's futures than Trump typically does, casting the election as a fight to preserve what he called Americans' birthright. Vance was greeted by chants of 48, 48, a reference to the idea he could be the 48th U.S. president after Trump, the 47th. "We got to take care of business this November, and we'll worry about what, and then we'll worry about what comes next," he said. A key unknown is whether Trump will eventually anoint a successor, and the president gave no hint of his thinking when he took the stage after Vance. His endorsement could carry enormous weight after a decade in which he reshaped the party and built a fiercely loyal base of supporters. Trump, speaking to reporters later as he boarded Air Force One to return to Washington, said Vance did very well and was a very talented guy. "He's been a great vice president, and I think he did a very good job," Trump said. Reporting by Tim Reed. And next, in business news, Apple's foldable iPhone poses a $1,999 question. Who is it for? By Kenrick Cow and Stephen Nellis. Cupertino. Apple's new foldable iPhone launched on Wednesday with impressive features and a premium price tag, starting at $1,999 in the U.S. market. But some observers in the packed room at the launch event in Cupertino, California, were left questioning its appeal beyond wealthy tech enthusiasts. Apple executives demonstrated the iPhone Duo running a variety of apps, including Zoom, Slack, and Netflix, on an expanded display, as they showcased its ability to be used for work, content creation, and entertainment. New Apple CEO John Ternus highlighted how the larger display that feels as natural and intuitive as an iPad would open possibilities for the iPhone Duo to serve as a user's personal AI hub. Apple doesn't usually define who the buyer is, but in this case specifically, they really shied away from it, said Carolina Milanese, an analyst at Creative Strategies. Analysts say that Apple's brand cachet is enough to assure strong initial sales of the iPhone Duo. But once the euphoria fades, they warn the device's high price and Apple's lack of clear vision of its target buyer could confine it to a niche of wealthy early adopters, a pattern that has plagued the category since its launch. Foldable iPhones are on track to account for less than 3% of the global smartphone market in 2026, according to research firm IDC, which also does not expect the figure to change much in 2027, even with Apple's entry. "Definitely there was a little bit of a lapse in positioning," said Neil Shah, Vice President of Counterpoint Research. "From our end, it was not clear whether it's for work or play. But I think what iPhone has always stood for is being a versatile device. By choosing a broad marketing strategy, Apple did not articulate the intended audience it envisioned would shell out for a phone that will retail in the U.S. for $3,199 with the highest storage option. When Apple co-founder Steve Jobs launched the iPad in 2010, he framed the tablet computer as forging a new category as a supercharged media and entertainment consumption device. By 2015, then Apple CEO Tim Cook positioned the tablet's new Pro line as a creative professional tool. Apple Watch, which the company initially pushed to make a fashion item, evolved into a must-have health and fitness companion. Apple stumbled out of the gate in 2023 with its Vision Pro augmented reality headset, which analysts similarly lauded for its technology, but cast doubts on its high price tag and lack of clear use beyond entertainment. Counterpoint's Shah estimated Apple would still sell close to 6 million units of the iPhone Duo by the end of the year because it had enough pent-up demand from existing iPhone users. Those sales alone would give Apple a quarter share of the global market, Shah said. Samsung, the incumbent market leader in foldable phones, has been selling its devices since 2019, and other options are available from the likes of Alphabet's Google and China's Huawei. Samsung overcame a debacle at the launch, dubbed by some as Foldgate, that saw wide reports of broken screens and peeling components. It now holds 40% of the market, per Counterpoint data, and unveiled a redesigned passport-style foldable phone in July. The device has outperformed predecessors and added heft to a publicity campaign Samsung launched in response to the iPhone Duo, mocking Apple for reheating our leftovers. Still, the market's growth has slowed in recent years after the devices struggled to attract buyers beyond a niche audience. Apple's entry is expected to provide the biggest year-to-year boom in foldable smartphone shipments since 2021, according to technology research firm Omdia, which has placed its 2026 market forecast at 22.3 million units. Bob O'Donnell, chief analyst at Technalysis Research, said that the iPhone Duo's high price narrowed the potential audience, especially among youth, but Apple diehards would bolster early sales. It'll be something that'll be lusted after, he said. It'll be a status symbol for a while because I think it's going to be hard to get. Reporting by Kenrick Kai, Nathan Frondino, and Stephen Nellis in Cupertino, California. And next, Brazilian top court unseals probe into multi-billion dollar bank fraud by Lisandra Paragasu and Luciana Magalhães. Brasília Sampaio. Brazil's Chief Justice, Edson Fachin, ordered the unsealing on Thursday of thousands of pages from a probe into an alleged multi-billion dollar fraud centered on failed lender Banco Master that implicated central bank officials, politicians, and even members of the Supreme Court. Justice André Mendonca, who has overseen the case, swiftly complied with Fachin's request, according to a court ruling seen by Reuters. It comes amid a deepening institutional crisis just weeks before a presidential election. Brazil's institutions have been rattled by the fallout from an expanding investigation into Banco Master and alleged ties between its former chief executive, Daniel Vorcaro, and senior government officials, as well as opposition politicians. The country is in the midst of an unusually tight election campaign in which any major development could tip the balance in favor of either leftist President Luiz Inácio Lula da Silva or right-wing Senator Flavio Bolsonaro. But Fachin's move comes as he seeks to tackle a public clash between Justices Mendonça and Alexandre de Moraes that thrust the court into one of its most severe internal crises in decades. Mendonça, earlier this month, made public documents from the probe, including dozens of messages that police say Vaccaro sent to Moraes. The disclosures prompted calls for an unprecedented investigation into a sitting Supreme Court justice over allegations that Moraes acted as an advisor to the banker. Moraes, in response, accused Mendonça of abusing his authority. Fachin scheduled a full court session for September 15, when the court's 10-member bench is expected to discuss allegations regarding Moraes' relationship with Vaccaro. The institutional crisis added uncertainty to a closely contested presidential race, as Senator Bolsonaro's supporters attempt to link Lula to Moraes, one of Brazil's most polarizing figures, who aggressively pursued former President Jair Bolsonaro, the lawmaker's father, over a 2023 coup plot and won his conviction last year. Hours before Fachin's decision, Lula publicly supported unsealing the investigation. "I am in favor of opening everything," he said in an interview with SBT. "Whenever there is an allegation involving the judiciary or politics, it should be made public so everyone knows what is happening. Investigate everything, disclose everything, regardless of who it hurts." While the Supreme Court already published thousands of pages of records about the probe, it was not immediately clear which portions of the investigation would remain under seal, or what the immediate legal and political implications of the move would be. Reporting by Lisandra Paraguasu and Ricardo Brito in Brasilia, Luciana Magalhães in Sao Paulo, writing by Gabriel Araujo. And next in world news, suspect in Slovak arson attempt says he was hired via Telegram, news website says. A Latvian man suspected of an attempted arson attack on a drone factory in Slovakia told investigators he was hired through the Telegram messaging app and had contact with several people instructing him, including one who spoke Russian, a Slovak news website reported. Plant operator Skyaton, a company founded in Ukraine, which says it produces drones for civilian and military use in Ukraine and other countries, has suggested Russia was behind the attempt last month. The Russian embassy in Slovakia denied any Russian role when asked about the attempt. A little-known group calling itself Global Citizens Against War 1984 claimed responsibility for the attempt and called for the release of the two initially detained in Slovakia, whom it called its activists. The Slovak Interior Ministry has declined to comment on the claim. The news website www.denikn.sk, citing documents released by a Slovak court, said the man told investigators he was recruited by unknown persons through Telegram to commit an arson attack at a location that was only given to him at the last moment. Citing court rulings on imposing custody on the Latvian man and another suspect, the website reported that the man was given coordinates of the Skyaton plant near the eastern city of Prešov a day before the planned attack. Reuters could not verify the report nor the man's statements. A spokesperson for the court in Prešov on Friday did not confirm the content of the court custody decisions, which the news website said were provided under a Freedom of Information request. Police arrested the Latvian man near the Slovak factory and also arrested a Ukrainian man who was supposed to drive him to Poland afterward, the website said. Another Latvian was arrested in Germany, and another Ukrainian was detained later in Slovakia in relation to the plan, prosecutors have said. Concerns over sabotage attacks on production sites and other installations in Western Europe related to the war in Ukraine have risen sharply in the past months, with governments frequently pointing the finger at Russia. Russia has denied involvement in sabotage attacks. Germany blamed a drone attack in August at Leipzig Hall Airport on Moscow as part of hybrid warfare meant to intimidate and divide countries that have supported Ukraine since Russia's full-scale invasion in 2022. Russia denies involvement. Reporting by Jan Lopatka in Prague. And next in technology news, Anthropic disrupts bioweapons research efforts, Russian hacking, Chinese Claude misuse. By A.J. Weissen. And next in technology news, Anthropic disrupts bioweapons research efforts, Russian hacking, Chinese Claude misuse.

Organization. Two Anthropic researchers warned this week that rapidly progressing artificial intelligence could lead to the extinction of the human race in the not-too-distant future. In its report, Anthropic said it has long been a concern that AI models might one day reach the level of capability where they could help make existing pathogens more dangerous or create entirely new ones. It documented five examples of scientists using its models in ways that could support biological weapons development. In one case, a researcher in a region unsupported by Anthropic employed virtual private server infrastructure to access Claude and for weeks used it to plan avian influenza mammalian adaptation experiments. Regions not supported by Anthropic include countries like Russia, China, and North Korea, among others. After detecting the misuse, it banned the accounts involved in such research and incorporated its findings into its frontier model safeguards, enforcement, and threat intelligence processes. Anthropic did not identify the institutions, the countries where they are based, or the specific biological agents and research techniques involved. It also identified what it called new categories of threat actors misusing Claude. That included using the platform to develop software for conventional weapons, including firearms, missiles, armed drones, bombs, and other munitions, as well as the targeting and control systems that operate them. The report detailed incidents of operators in China, Russia, and Yemen using Claude to develop software for weapons, including firearms, missiles, armed drones, bombs, and other munitions, as well as the targeting and control systems that operate them. The report detailed incidents of operators in China, Russia, and Yemen using Claude to develop software for weapons design and development, or to support intelligence gathering and procurement related to weapons programs. Rapid improvements in Anthropic's models have raised new risks, Jacob Klein, its head of threat intelligence, told Reuters. A year ago, let's say you wanted to optimize a drone or optimize the software on a missile. The models just wouldn't be as good at that task as they are now, he said. Anthropic found that cyber criminals and state-backed hackers were increasingly using AI to orchestrate and execute large portions of cyber attacks, with humans often serving as overseers rather than hands-on operators. The use of AI went beyond simple questions and responses from a chatbot, but rather involved the use of multi-agent frameworks, it said. One hacking group allegedly ran phishing, hotel Wi-Fi hijacking, and WhatsApp takeover operations against targets in the Ukrainian government, military, and diplomatic sectors, using AI at nearly every stage, Anthropic said. The group's tradecraft was consistent with Russia-based threat actor Midnight Blizzard, which the U.S. government has previously linked to Russia's SVR Foreign Intelligence Service. The Russian embassy in Washington did not immediately respond to a request for comment. And lastly, in sports news, Rybakina books U.S. Open final with defending champion Sabalenka. New York. Elena Rybakina overpowered Coco Gauff 3-6, 6-4, 6-4 in a fierce U.S. Open semifinal on Thursday to secure a title showdown with defending champion Aryna Sabalenka and stay on course for a third Grand Slam crown. Sabalenka eliminated top-ranked American Jessica Pegula 7-5, 6-2, to move one victory away from a third straight title at the year's final Grand Slam, a feat last achieved by Serena Williams in New York from 2012 to 2014. Rybakina already knows she will leave Flushing Meadows as the new world number one and can deliver another body blow to the Belarusian
by denying her

0: fifth major title. She's an unbelievable player. She played really well today, so I definitely need to step up my game, said Rybakina, who beat Sabalenka in the Australian Open final in January. I must serve better than I did today and stay aggressive. Goff absorbed relentless pressure and stayed strong from the back to draw errors from Kazak, breaking in the sixth game and taking the first set in front of a roaring crowd that included former First Lady Michelle Obama. I felt in the first set that it was a very good start and it was one break, but of course there are nerves, a relieved Rybakina said after reaching her maiden U.S. Open final. Coco's a great player. It's always tough to play against her. It's very difficult to dictate the rallies. I just took a deep breath and just had a positive talk with myself to try and show some good tennis. And that's all for today's reading of the latest news from Reuters, from Rose. Thanks for listening and have a great weekend.
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2: Here's the forecast for the Boston and South Shore area on the Talking Information Center from the National Weather Service. For today, sunny, temperatures in the mid-60s, clear and cool. Overnight, temperatures in the mid-50s. For Saturday, sunny, temperatures into the mid-70s. The sun rose this morning at 6:21, setting at 7:01 this evening. Stay tuned for more heading your way next on the Talking Information Center.
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8: Hi, this is Brian, and we are reading The Hill for Friday, September 11. The story, RNC finale, all about Vance as GOP base looks to 2028. Vice President Vance roused the closing night crowd at the Republican National Committee's Dallas convention amid growing chatter about his 2028 prospects. The Thursday night keynote, interrupted at one point with chants of 48, offered the vice president a chance to charm the base that will be critical if he decides to run to succeed President Trump in the next election. We got to take care of business this November, then we'll worry about what comes next, Vance said in response to the crowd. Widely seen as the MAGA movement's heir apparent, Vance has played coy about his future plans as Republicans steer focus to winning the midterms, but attendees were quick to say they have their eye on Vance for 2028, alongside Secretary of State Marco Rubio, who was not attending. Team Vance right here, said Kim Simmons, an attendee from Texas, when asked about 2028 after the vice president's speech. All about Vance, said Texan Martha McCullough. Deborah Shaver and Rosie Swanson, a pair of attendees from Texas, said Vance Rubio in unison when asked about the party's next presidential ticket. Either one of them, said Deirdre Tai of Texas's Collin County. I can't wait to see Vance. He's gorgeous, said Michelle Taylor, an attendee from Houston, ahead of the vice president's speech. Rubio, who ran against Trump in 2016, has seen his profile rise as he maneuvers on the international stage. He was abroad during the convention and told a Colombian news station this week that he has no plans at this point to launch another run for the White House. If it's one or the other, I don't care which way that ticket goes, as long as they're both on the ticket, said Nola Nemeth Odens, an attendee from Texas of a Vance Rubio ticket. I'm sure there are other viable candidates. We just don't know them yet, but those two articulate the message most effectively, she said. Others stressed that the convention showcased a wealth of options for the GOP. There's a lot that will happen between now and then, and they're both extremely talented, so I think we've got a deep bench on the Republican side, said Barb Novak, an attendee from Minnesota. In an average of polls compiled by a race to the WH, testing a potential 2028 GOP primary, Vance was the clear leader with 40%, followed by Rubio at around 22%. They were the only two names in double-digit territory, with Donald Trump Jr. notching third place at around 9%. Vance won a 2028 straw poll at the Conservative Political Action Conference earlier this year, followed by Rubio. A similar poll was not expected at the RNC's first ever midterm convention. An Emerson College The Hill survey released last month showed Rubio outperforming Vance in five matchups against Democrats, with the exception of former Transportation Secretary Pete Buttigieg, who held a five-point edge against both Republicans. The vice president, during his speech Thursday, sought to draw a contrast between Republicans and Democrats through citing the accomplishments of the Trump administration. I'm not asking you to agree with every policy of our administration. I'm asking you to recognize the contrast with the radicals and the achievements of the last 18 months, Vance said. Vance also reflected on his friendship with the late conservative activist Charlie Kirk, using his legacy to reach out to voters upset with the administration, noting Kirk hated war, including in the Middle East. Do what Charlie did. Do not throw the baby out with the bathwater. Don't give the country over to a bunch of crazy people because you happen to disagree with us on a policy issue here or there, Vance said. Some other potential White House contenders, including Trump Jr. and Senator Ted Cruz, Republican of Texas, also filled out the day two speakers list. Cruz painted the Democratic Party as an existential threat and also knocked Democrat James Tallarico, who is easing ahead of Trump, backed Texas Attorney General Ken Paxton, Republican, in the latest polling on the race. Going big on Texas, both days of the convention were characterized by a focus on the Lone Star State against the backdrop of a closer-than-expected Senate race. Texas Governor Greg Abbott, Lieutenant Governor Dan Patrick, and Representatives Monica De La Cruz and Brandon Gill also addressed the conference, along with a trio of Republican candidates for the House and Dallas's Democrat-turned-Republican mayor. Paxton addressed the convention crowd on the first night of the Dallas crowd, under U.S. and Lone Star State flags hung from the ceiling facing the stage, and got a double-edged shout-out in both of Trump's remarks. Trump doubled down Thursday on his criticism that he doesn't like the way Ken dresses, talks, or looks, but offered praise to the Senate hopeful as the greatest attorney general in the country. I don't know if he's gonna speak to me again, but, you know, I don't care as long as he wins, Trump said. I don't have to speak to him. He's going to vote the way we would vote. You got to vote for him. The president's closing night speech echoed many of his first night points, including the digs at Paxton, but he hammered a critical through line pushed by many of the convention speakers that the midterms are an existential fight for the GOP. They'll ruin our country. So on Election Day, November 3, you got to do me a favor. You got to get out and vote, and you're going to pretend I'm on the ballot because, in a way, I am on the ballot, Trump said. He went on to lead the crowd in a pledge to turn out in November's general election. At the end, he said that those who don't vote will go to hell. Vance will not stray far from the spotlight following the convention. He'll travel to New York City on Friday for a commemoration for commemorating the 25th anniversary of the September 11 terror attacks at Ground Zero alongside former presidents. And he's headed next week to Kansas City, Missouri, where he'll deliver remarks on the Trump administration's efforts to combat fraud. The story, Fetterman's GOP convention appearance, raises questions about his political future. Senator John Fetterman's Democrat of Pennsylvania's surprise video appearance at the Republican National Committee's, or RNC, first-ever midterm convention is roiling Democrats in Washington, who are growing exasperated by his frequent Fox News appearances and criticisms of Democratic socialists. Political strategists and analysts say that Fetterman's low approval ratings among Democratic voters in Pennsylvania would have already made it very difficult for him to win the state's Democratic primary in 2028. Now his video appearance at the Republicans' convention in Texas is pouring gasoline on the fire, according to one Democratic strategist. In fact, his audacious move to participate in the RNC's convention signals he is unlikely to run again for the Senate as a Democrat. I've seen elected officials, especially ones here in Pennsylvania, of all stripes, blasting Fetterman for this, said Mike Mikus, a Democratic strategist based in Pittsburgh. With voters, I think he had already crossed the Rubicon into being completely unelectable in a Democratic primary. I think this just cements it even further. A year ago, I thought he was going to have big problems in a Democratic primary, but would be able to survive if there were two or three opponents in a primary, he said. Now I see almost no way he ever wins a Democratic primary. Fetterman votes with the Democratic Party 90% of the time, something that he mentions when asked about whether he would leave the party, but he has also broken with Democrats on high-profile votes. Democratic primary voters, I think, are done with him and are going to walk away from him, Mikus predicted. A New York Times, Philadelphia Inquirer, and Siena University poll published last month showed only 23% of registered Democrats have a favorable opinion of the maverick senator, compared to 73% of registered Republicans. The survey also showed Fetterman with strong support from independents. Nearly half, 49%, of Pennsylvania independents have a favorable opinion of Fetterman, while 36% have an unfavorable view. Mikus said Fetterman could run as an independent, but warned it's a tough thing to do in the Keystone State. It's really tough in a state like Pennsylvania to win as an independent. You have so many signatures you have to get on a ballot. And quite frankly, right now, I think he'd pull more votes from a Republican than a Democrat should he ever run, he said. However, Fetterman would also have a difficult time running as a Republican because, as he noted, he aligns with the Democratic Party on most major issues by being strongly pro-choice, pro-weed, pro-LGBT, pro-SNAP, pro-labor. Fetterman's willingness to buck the partisan shirts versus skins divide in Washington has made him popular with Republicans at home, as well as with independent voters, who are a fast-growing bloc of the electorate in Pennsylvania. But the decision to make a high-profile cameo appearance at the RNC's convention, which was designed to boost Republican energy and turnout for the November 3 midterm elections, is being viewed as a major provocation by some Democrats. Burwood Yost, director of the Floyd Institute Center for Opinion Research at Franklin and Marshall College, said Fetterman's convention appearance puts him in a deeper hole with many Democratic voters. It is very hard for me to see how this, his appearance at this event, does anything to help him with that primary election constituency. The polling has been pretty clear. he's lost support among Democrats. He's definitely more popular among Republicans than Democrats, he said. That dynamic makes it very difficult to get elected in a primary election race. It does raise the question, what's the strategy here? And the natural question is, does he change parties? Is this a first step or another step in that process? Yost continued. He says it's not. He says he wouldn't change parties whatever happens in the upcoming midterms. And he's a Democrat, he said. What he seems to be saying is that he's tired of partisanship, and most people are. That is a bold risk to take, particularly if you do not intend to switch parties, and particularly if you do intend to run again. The people who are gangriest at this are his own co-partisans, particularly the more progressive wing of the party, who thought they were getting a progressive warrior when he won his election in 2022, Yost added. Pennsylvania Representative Madeline Dean, Democrat, called Fetterman's convention cameo video a stunt and gravely disappointing. I will tell you from the ground from suburban Philadelphia, my constituents are livid, Dean told reporters at a House Democratic event Thursday, those who went out and knocked doors for him, they are absolutely livid. Fellow Pennsylvanian Representative Brendan Doyle, Democrat, grumbled over Fetterman's appearance at the convention. A year ago, I labeled John Fetterman Trump's favorite Democrat. Tonight, he yet again proves why, he wrote on social media. Representative Chris DeLuzio, Democrat of Pennsylvania, told CNN's Jake Tapper that my constituents and folks from all over Pennsylvania are pretty frustrated with John Fetterman. Pennsylvania State Representative Malcolm Kenyatta, Democrat, also took to social media to rip Fetterman's video appearance. Even so, Fetterman appears untroubled by the furor of fellow Democrats and even circulated a fundraising text on Thursday that springboarded off his controversial cameo. The text included a link to an Act Blue fundraising webpage with Wednesday's video of Fetterman embedded into it. It offered donors the chance to give between $5 and $250, or a custom amount, to help the senator keep standing his ground, speaking his mind, and putting Pennsylvania first. Fetterman described himself at the convention Wednesday as a common-sense Democrat who's always going to stand with America and always going to reject the extremes of socialism and that anti-American way of life. His bold move to become a highlight at the Republican gathering in Dallas shows that he's comfortable working with Trump and other Republicans. This has fueled speculation that he may be angling for a post-Senate career as a straight-shooting political commentator on television or a future run for Senate or another office as an independent. A Pennsylvania-based Democratic strategist who requested anonymity said that Keystone State Democrats do not expect Fetterman to run for re-election as a Democrat. There's no sign that he's going to run for re-election as a Democrat. The odds of him running for re-election as a Democrat are between slim and none, and slim just left the room, the strategist said. There are slightly higher chances that he decides to run either as a Republican or as an independent, but I think the likeliest scenario is just not running for re-election, the source continued. The strategist, however, warned that anyone running as an independent statewide faces very long odds because the state doesn't have much of a tradition of electing third-party candidates. Fetterman has not yet announced his re-election plans for 2028, the final year of his first term. Fetterman said in a statement Wednesday that he's a lifelong Democrat who votes overwhelmingly with his party and reminded colleagues that he could wield a lot of power in a 50-50 Senate or a 51-seat Senate Democratic majority if Democrats pick up three or four seats in the midterm election. Should the Senate flip in November, I will still be the 51st vote that I ran on, he said. The potential that Fetterman could wield an outsized amount of influence in the next Congress is something not lost on either on other Senate Democrats, who were notably silent Thursday about Fetterman's cameo at the Republicans' convention. Unlike House Democrats and local elected officials from the Keystone State, you've seen an outcry from a lot of the Democratic electeds, but I think in a lot of ways it's smart for the Democratic senators not to weigh in, said Mikas. The story 9/11, the moment that changed the George W. Bush presidency. 25 years ago today, I was in an elementary school in Florida with President George W. Bush, who was in the middle of a lesson with students when White House Chief of Staff Andy Card leaned over and whispered in his ear, "America is under attack." That terrible truth transformed Bush from a sort of caretaker president, whose biggest initiative had been limiting the use of embryonic stem cells, into a wartime commander-in-chief. To that end, he branded Osama bin Laden, mastermind of the 9/11 attacks, the evildoer. Not to be outdone, bin Laden declared Bush the head of international infidels. The sword fell upon America. Bin Laden crowed from a rocky outcrop in Afghanistan as he celebrated the deaths of nearly 3,000 Americans. Its greatest buildings were destroyed. America, full of fear from its north to south, from its west to its east, thank God for that. But America's fear quickly morphed into sorrow and then anger. Bush's first task was to reassure a reeling nation, although it took a few days for him to find his voice. "We are here in the middle hour of our grief," Bush told a hushed gathering at the National Cathedral in Washington 3 days after 9/11. "It is said that adversity introduces us to ourselves. This is true of a nation as well." The revealing introduction continued later that day as Bush traveled to Ground Zero in New York City, where he grabbed a bullhorn amid the rubble of the World Trade Center. "I can hear you," he hollered to the emergency workers, "and the people who knocked these buildings down will hear all of us soon." The crowd erupted in chants of "USA, USA." Bush's approval rating soon soared to 90%, the highest of any president before or since. Within 2 months, U.S.-led forces toppled the core of the Taliban regime in Afghanistan. Within 4 years, the first Democratic-elected parliament in a generation convened in Kabul. I was one of the reporters accompanying Vice President Dick Cheney as he witnessed the swearing-in of the Afghani lawmakers. It was an exotic collection of tribal leaders, warlords, refugees, and ex-mujahideen. There were women in dazzling colors and nomadic shepherds in heavy turbans. Those were heady days for interventionists. By this point, democratic had become one of the central tenets of Bush's foreign policy. The idea was the Middle Eastern dictatorships could be transformed into democracies with a little help from Uncle Sam. Not everyone agreed. There were certain people who said, "How dare you try to promote freedom as if it's like only available to certain kind of people," Bush reflected this week. "It's not America's gift to the world. I happen to believe it's the Almighty's gift to every soul." The other tenet of Bush's foreign policy was the doctrine of preemptive war. The argument was used to justify the ouster of another Middle Eastern dictator, Saddam Hussein, even though Iraq didn't pose a particularly imminent threat at the time. Critics in both parties, from President Trump to Representative Alexandria Ocasio-Cortez, Democrat of New York, now deride U.S. intervention in Iraq and Afghanistan as forever wars of dubious value. But in the immediate aftermath of 9/11, Americans overwhelmingly supported military action against Afghanistan, which harbored bin Laden. Failure to retaliate was almost unthinkable. But even after they were overthrown, Taliban forces never really gave up. Instead, they waged a 20-year insurgency against occupying U.S. troops, finally reclaiming power after America's botched withdrawal 5 years ago. By contrast, Iraq, despite plenty of ongoing challenges, is clearly a better place without Saddam. And yet Americans didn't support this war as much as they did the one in Afghanistan. So the legacy of 9/11 is complicated. As the father of a combat Marine who served in both Iraq and Afghanistan, I have mixed feelings about how things turned out. Am I pleased that Saddam's regime is no more? Absolutely. Am I dismayed that the Taliban is back in power? You bet. But I'm also grateful that U.S. forces finally caught bin Laden after hunting him for a decade, and it still amazes me that for 25 years we've managed to prevent another terrorist attack on the scale of 9/11. Ironically, Trump came to power in no small part by deriding the dumb wars precipitated by 9/11, but in his second term, he has waged a preemptive military strike against Venezuela and launched a protracted war against Iran, urging its citizens to essentially help democratize yet another Middle Eastern dictatorship. In other words, Bush's twin doctrines of preemption and democratization may not be so obsolete after all. And while Trump has taken short-term political heat for his military adventures, especially in Iran, who's to say such moves won't eventually be viewed as justified? The job of historians is to put it all in perspective, Bush told me nearly a quarter century ago. We'll let others make all the judgments and piece all the bits of the puzzle together. And in order to do that right, he added, there's going to have to be enough time passed to understand. Salmon is SVP of editorial content at The Hill and News Nation's Washington Bureau. The story, 25 years after 9/11, airport security gets second look from Trump. The 25th anniversary of the September 11, 2001 attacks falls as the Trump administration has scaled back expanded security measures put in place at airports across the nation to prevent terrorists from using planes against the U.S. ever again. The hijacking of planes ushered in a new era of screenings, while even more restrictive measures were enacted on the shoes and liquids that could be brought onto a plane in the wake of later foiled plots. While those measures may have helped prevent another 9/11-like attack, these security constraints were also subjects of irritation for millions of travelers. Under President Trump, the administration has reduced some of the restrictions, eliminating the requirement to remove shoes for screening and launching a pilot program to allow non-ticketed passengers to pass through security in some airports. They are also weighing whether to remove restrictions on liquid volumes for those with TSA PreCheck. Jamil Jaffer, founder of the National Security Institute at George Mason University's Antonin Scalia Law School, said advancements in screening technology have allowed agents at the Transportation Security Administration, or TSA, to more deeply examine what's in bags or could potentially be concealed on the body. There's some things you can do that you couldn't do in the past that technology allows you to get to, so that's one reason you might be able to change the rules, said Jaffer, who cited an evolution in technology. While one of those things may not be the straw that breaks the proverbial camel's back, it could be that if we do all these things simultaneously and we take our eye off the ball, it could be that a terrorist attack is successful. The anniversary comes as the threat picture facing the U.S. has shifted in some areas. While the U.S. has concluded wars in Iraq and Afghanistan, launched in the aftermath of 9/11, Trump has reinserted the U.S. into the Middle East, launching attacks in Iran. At the same time, national security experts in recent years have repeatedly warned of the risk from lone wolf attacks, including those that may be inspired by foreign terrorist groups. Recent attacks have focused on facilities that do not have as much security as an airport. Former Department of Homeland Security, or DHS Secretary Kristi Noem, was the first to dismantle a post-9/11 security screening, given the order to end the requirement that passengers remove their shoes. Though popular, the move set off alarm bells with DHS's Office of Inspector General, which in a letter obtained by the Wall Street Journal found that the full-body scanners used across the country were not always able to see through shoes. Noem faced backlash from Democrats in Congress, who said she rushed the decision and failed to fully consult with the TSA. But the move raised questions over whether she would lift other policies, like limitations on liquids. Representative Benny Thompson, Democrat of Mississippi, ranking member of the House Homeland Security Committee, said the administration has rebuffed their efforts to conduct oversight over the change of the shoe policy, leaving uncertainty about the safety of that move and whether future policy changes will be rigorously evaluated. Reports indicated the Trump administration changed TSA's shoe policy for political reasons, creating a completely unnecessary security gap, which is compounded by the increased threats from Trump's unnecessary war in Iran, Thompson said in a statement. The Trump administration continues to block congressional oversight of TSA's shoe policy change and refuses to adjust it in light of reported vulnerabilities. Still, DHS is looking at other changes, albeit with the smaller population of passengers who use TSA PreCheck and therefore have already been vetted. That includes the launch at just 13 airports of a program to allow those without tickets or travel plans to pass through security to accompany travelers. Reports this week also indicated TSA might similarly allow pre-check passengers to enter the airport with water, citing new technology that can distinguish water from other liquids. Stuart Vendery, a former DHS official during the George W. Bush administration, said after 9/11, we had to build basically a whole new security apparatus from scratch. It was this one-size-fits-all set of rules for everybody, and there was no differentiation of travelers at all. There was basically just everyone was treated as the same type of threat, he said. But that's evolved with programs like Clear and PreCheck, which he called the system's first effort to risk differentiation. It takes some political courage to turn off something that's uniform and makes it more risk-based, and that's hard to get people, if they're thinking of a zero-tolerance type of system, to do, he said. Americans' tolerance for airport screenings has also been complex. On one hand, the public expects rigorous security, but they also have grumbled about having to remove their shoes or not being able to travel with preferred toiletries. Verdery noted that TSA is expected to screen every passenger and find any potential threat a standard of perfection not expected of any other DHS agency. Think of the great Coast Guard. I mean, they're not expected to find every drug boat, right? Or the Border Patrol is not expected to arrest every migrant, so the zero tolerance is really only for TSA, which is an interesting conundrum for them to try to live under, he said. Verdery applauded making changes for the population that already has TSA PreCheck, noting they have been vetted through government databases. The more risk differentiation we can build the system, the better. So the people that are going through PreCheck are going through global entry, those types of things, they ought to be treated differently. They've volunteered to be vetted every single day, he said. Jaffers said the U.S. weighs its security risks. It cannot forget the broader terrorist network. The most effective thing that we can do against terrorism, it's probably not necessarily the passenger screening. It's probably remaining on offense against terrorists overseas and hitting them where they build up their camps, where they've got training facilities, where they're recruiting folks, he said. He noted that Iran remains a top sponsor of terrorist groups and that the adversary could weigh terrorist attacks as part of their strategy in the ongoing war. Terrorists still very much want to attack the United States. They still want to kill Americans. They still want to kill Western allies. They have not stopped. They're not stopping trying. They're not stopping planning, he said. You have to realize that there is very much a desire on the part of the adversary to continue to come after us. The story: Democrats gain ground among Hispanic voters disenchanted with Trump. President Trump's gains with Hispanic voters helped catapult him to the White House in 2024, raising questions about whether the key voting bloc had left the Democratic coalition. But less than 2 years later, Democrats appear to be making inroads with those voters who are expressing dissatisfaction with Trump, the state of the economy, and his immigration policies. A string of recent polls shows Hispanic voters who supported Trump in 2024 are being lured back to the Democratic Party, which could help it win both chambers of Congress in November. A Hart Research Televisa Univision poll out this week showed that Democrats hold a 23-point advantage among Latino voters in 17 competitive House districts, and 11% of self-proclaimed Trump voters said they will support a Democratic congressional candidate. The move towards Democrats is playing into key races too, according to the Cook Political Report. In the Texas Senate race, for example, James Tallarico, Democrat, is beating Ken Paxton, Republican, 63% to 30% among likely Hispanic voters in the Lone Star State's gubernatorial race. Gina Hinojosa, Democrat, is leading incumbent Governor Greg Abbott, Republican, 60% to 33%, and Trump's approval rating among Hispanic voters in the state is at 33%. Senator Ruben Gallego, Democrat of Arizona, who spent Thursday campaigning in South Texas alongside Democratic congressional candidates, said the polls make sense based on the conversations he's having on the ground. The top line is economics. People feel very, very, very stressed, Gallego told The Hill in an interview on Thursday. When I say stressed, I'm not saying they feel unhappy. I mean they're stressed. They are literally worried about making bills, making payments. They're complaining about the cost of everything going up, insurance, food, car parts, like everything you can talk about, he said. Luis Miranda, who served as the director of Hispanic media in the Obama White House, said the shift to Democrats is something that began last year. As early as last summer, Latinos were already expressing regret. Among those who had voted for Trump in 2024, Miranda said, this poll reinforces that those positions are hardening and affecting Trump allies on the ballot this year. Still, he cautioned that Latinos are not a monolith, and Democrats will have to work to engage and mobilize these voters in ways that resonate with their communities in their states and districts, including on the top issue, affordability. It's an opportunity. It's not a given, he warned. The new polling for Democrats comes in some, as some in the party are warning, they could jeopardize their gains with Hispanic voters amid growing influence of Democratic socialists. Some Democratic strategists say the socialism label could complicate the party's efforts to win back Latino voters, especially in places like Florida, where the term has long carried political baggage with parts of the Hispanic communities there. Socialism is a non-starter in places like Florida, where there are big swaths of Hispanic voters, one Democratic strategist in the state said. The word in and of itself is toxic. The strategist pointed to Florida State Representative Angie Nixon, the Democratic nominee for Senate, arguing that her membership in the Democratic Socialists of America, or DSA, could hurt her with voters. Nixon joined the DSA earlier this year, but she has said she doesn't agree with all of their positions. Republicans, meanwhile, say the socialist label has given them an opening at a time when dissatisfaction with Trump on the economy has hurt them with Hispanic voters. They came to us because the economy was poor under former President Biden, and people thought Trump was going to fix it, and also that former Vice President Kamala Harris was not a great choice, said one former Trump campaign aide. It was a perfect storm. Now, the former aide said, winning back those Hispanic voters will mostly come down to the economy. If inflation were not so high right now, Hispanics would be in our camp, the former aide said, adding that immigration is not the poison pill. Democrats say it is. But one thing is clear, the former aide added, these are not voters who are locked into our coalition, and we may very well pay the price this election cycle. In the interview, Gallego, who is one of the few Democrats who perform well in the 2024 cycle, partly because of his success with Hispanic voters, said Republicans misread the Latino vote in 2024 as if they had just created a permanent coalition with Latino voters. And they made the same mistake Democrats have done, he said. They just kind of took advantage of that voter. The Latino voter is fairly a swing voter, and they rented their vote to the Republican Party. In the lead up to November, Gallego said Democrats have to lean in on economic issues, particularly with Latino men. If we lean into this sucks, this economy sucks, we understand why you feel that way, we're going to do everything we can to get out this, I think then you'll be able to bring them back, he said. Looking ahead to 2028, Gallego said Democrats will have to come up with economic plans in Congress that they'll aim to pass in the next 2 years, even if Donald Trump vetoes it. The story on the ballot, 1 year after Charlie Kirk's assassination, Turning Point USA presses on. Turning Point USA, or TPUSA, is navigating its first election cycle without its founder. Thursday marks 1 year since Charlie Kirk was assassinated at a Utah university. During one of his Prove Me Wrong debates, his wife Erica Kirk took the reins of conservative nonprofit after his death, charting its course as the leading youth organization in Republican politics. TPUSA says it has only grown since Kirk's death, yet Republicans acknowledge Charlie Kirk's death has left a void few in the party can fill. He wanted people who felt lost to know that the everlasting hope he found through faith and the sense of meaning and purpose that can fill the deeper longings were so often tried to satisfy elsewhere, Erica Kirk wrote in an op-ed for the New York Times, published on Monday. To the world, he was Charlie Kirk, she wrote, but to me, he was the love of my life. To our children, he was the center of their world. Turning Point USA is convening in Orem, Utah, at Utah Valley University on Thursday to commemorate the one-year anniversary of Charlie Kirk's death after a gunman fatally shot the conservative activist at the school during his The American Comeback Tour. Thursday's event, called Freedom Built to Last, will include guest appearances from figures like conservative commentator Glenn Beck and Charlie Kirk mentor Frank Turek, the head of a Christian apologetics ministry, among others. Republicans are also planning to honor Charlie Kirk on Thursday evening during the second day of their midterm convention in Dallas, which looks to touch on the TPUSA founders' impact on American youth and converting that legacy into a call to mobilize voters. Started in 2012, TPUSA is regarded as one of the most dominant youth-focused conservative organizations in the country, with its founder making a name for himself as he traveled to college campuses to debate students and push back against liberal talking points. But the political nonprofit morphed into a serious power player in recent election cycles as part of Republicans' voter outreach infrastructure, so much so that President Trump and Vice President Vance have credited Kirk and his organization for their electoral victories. I want to express my tremendous gratitude to Charlie Kirk, Trump said at a TPUSA event in December 2024, describing Kirk as an amazing guy, and his whole staff for their relentless efforts to achieve this very historic victory. It's such a great honor, he added. It's not my victory, it's your victory. Guest hosting a special episode of the Charlie Kirk Show just days after the conservative activist was murdered, Vance remarked that if it weren't for Charlie Kirk, I would not be the Vice President of the United States. The Hill reached out to several TPUSA officials for comment. The conservative nonprofit has grown over the last year. TPUSA saw a 64% increase within the last year in the number of college chapters operating across the country, CNN reported, citing an internal document it obtained. The news outlet noted that the organization has seen three times as many high school clubs. The influential youth-based political group is also still raking in cash, with the nonprofit seeing a 30% revenue increase during fiscal 2025 compared to the year prior, according to the Arizona Republic. Turning Point PAC, meanwhile, has also outraised itself by several million dollars in recent years, the Arizona news outlet noted. And TPUSA has made it clear that the organization will be a key player in the 2028 Republican presidential primary. Erica Kirk preemptively endorsed Vance in December for the Republican contest, even though the vice president has not formally declared a bid. Vance has sidestepped questions about a possible White House bid, emphasizing he's focused on the midterms, yet there's early indicators of a political infrastructure forming behind the scenes. We are going to get my husband's friend, J.D. Vance, elected for 48 in the most resounding way possible, Erica Kirk said during Turning Point USA's America First conference in Phoenix. On Nevada, Ford neck and neck with Lombardo in toss-up in Nevada governor's race. Nevada Governor Joe Lombardo, Republican, and State Attorney General Aaron Ford, Democrat, are neck and neck in the state's gubernatorial race, according to new polling released on Thursday. The Democratic candidate led the incumbent Republican governor by a slim 2 percentage point margin in the latest Emerson College polling and KLAS-TV survey. Ford had a 31 percentage point advantage over Lombardo among Hispanic voters and an 11-point lead among women.
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2: Here's the forecast for the Boston and South Shore area on the Talking Information Center from the National Weather Service. For today, sunny, temperatures in the mid-60s, clear and cool. Overnight, temperatures in the mid-50s. For Saturday, sunny, temperatures into the mid-70s. The sun rose this morning at 6:21, setting at 7:01 this evening. Stay tuned for more heading your way next on the Talking Information Center.
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6: Good morning, good afternoon, good evening. Welcome to our show number 1106. Last week, we reported that the Montagu's Harrier, an endangered hawk, was saved from regional extinction in the UK. And happily, we have another good news story of the same sort from New Zealand, where a record baby boom has brought the world's heaviest parrot, males weigh up to 9 pounds, back from the edge of oblivion. It's the kakapo, a green parrot that does not fly and whose sort of clumsy gait makes it an easy target for ground predators like introduced cats and rats that wiped out most of the bird's population. Well, the kakapo recovery program began in 1995. Population then of just 51 birds and only 20 females. And since then, surviving birds have been kept on small protected offshore islands and monitored to track their locations and activity levels. And this season, a record 90 chicks have been added to the count. Scientists point out there's still a long road of recovery ahead, but they are encouraged by the record-breaking season, which has brought the kakapo's population up to 325 birds. Well, our Freya McGregor, from whom we'll hear in just a few minutes, is from Australia, and so is our conservation good news of the week. And here it is, headline, EVs outsell petrol, a.k.a. gasoline cars, in Australia for the first time. In August, battery electric vehicles surpassed 27,000 sales, or about 25% of the Australian new car market, ahead of both petrol and diesel. Battery electric vehicle sales were up 171% from the same time last year, according to Electrical Vehicle Council data. Add hybrids and plug-ins, or plug-in hybrids, and electrified vehicles took nearly 52% of the market in the first month ever in which new combustion-only cars have been in the minority in Australia. Car sales, way to go, Aussies. Where do the cars come from? Mostly from China. Coming right up, we have a preview of our Mystery Bird Contest right after this.
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6: There it is, our mystery bird, that is. Preview of our mystery bird contest coming along in a little bit. Our mystery bird is a very small songbird with a conical bill. Adult males have yellow underparts with a black cap and glossy backs and wings, although those upper parts... That upper parts may be a dull green in birds west of the Rockies. Females have olive backs and dull yellow underparts. Our bird breeds over most of the American West with a year-round population along the Pacific coast and down into South America. Napa thistle is a main food source, along with seeds of other plants in the sunflower family and the buds of quite a few tree species. Bonus clue, today's mystery bird is a close relative of last week's featured feathered friend. It's just a little bit smaller. A mystery bird contest coming later in the show with beautiful prizes, including that magnificent mega 600 feeder from Broom Bird Care and a Bird Collective $25 gift certificate on the mystery bird contest today. Very fortunate we are to have Talking Birds ambassadors continuing to join the ambassadors family, helping us get the word out about Talking Birds and about birds and conservation. Thank you to Rowan M. from Gulfport, Mississippi. Rowan says, one of my favorite things about birding is that there's always a good variety of birds to see throughout the year. I'm lucky enough to live on the Gulf Coast and love seeing all the shorebirds here. Thank you so much, Rowan. And thank you to Justin Short from Bristol, Tennessee. He's kind enough to say, we love listening to your program on Sunday mornings while eating waffles and watching the wildlife out our kitchen window. Your show makes the morning special for us, and we treasure it. And that is so kind. Thank you so much, Justin. And thanks for becoming a Talking Birds ambassador. And Talking Birds listeners, we invite you to join the family. Well over 1,000 members now and still growing, we're fortunate to say. To sign up, just go to talkingbirds.com, click on the Get Involved button or tab at the top of the page, and you'll see how to do it. Still to come today, we'll talk with our own Freya McGregor about two important research papers that she has co-written with colleagues from the Virginia Polytechnic Institute and State University, better known as Virginia Tech. Also today, Mike O'Connor will join us for Let's Ask Mike Live on the topic of meal moths. And up next, a bird that's just about disappeared from the east but going strong in the west is today's featured feathered friend, presented by the Bigger and Better BW magazine, with each large format issue packed with beautiful photographs, illustrations, and in-depth articles ranging from backyard birds to birding abroad. Experience birds up close with BWD at bwdmagazine.com. Our featured feathered friend right after this important message about our environment.
7: Hi, it's Debbie Bleacher. Here at Talking Birds, we're always discussing what we can do to improve the environment for all of us, including birds. 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
6: Today's featured feathered friend covers a lot of territory, with year-round populations found from the coastal areas of British Columbia in Canada down through most of Mexico. Well, that expansive coverage seems logical since part of its current common name sounds like that of an automobile. The bird is the Buick's wren. Well, this Buick, though, is spelled B-E-W-I-C-K, named for English natural history author and artist Thomas Buick. The Buick's is a medium-sized brown and gray wren with a white stripe over the eye and a very long tail, which it constantly pumps and flicks up and down and side to side and holds up in classic wren fashion. John James Audubon collected the first recognized specimen of the bird in 1821, but he chose the scientific and common name to honor Buick, who was, like Audubon, a leader of the time in the field of natural history illustration. Buick's wrens were once common in the eastern half of the U.S. until the early 20th century, when house wrens began usurping their territory, ejecting their eggs and destroying their nests. Humans apparently had a hand in this through the reforestation of former agricultural lands and by providing nest boxes, which house wrens readily occupy. Still, Buick's wrens' populations have held steady in recent years, with a total breeding population of about 8 million, and they're rated as a species of relatively low conservation concern. If you're in Buick's wren territory, you might attract the bird to your yard by providing a brush pile and landscaping with native shrubs, and they'll use a nest box if house wrens don't beat them to it. It's today's featured feathered friend, Triomanus buicki, the Buick's wren. Welcome again to our show number 1106. Freya McGregor is a member of the Talkin' Birds team, but she's also a disabled birder and occupational therapist. As a consultant at Access Birding and a researcher at Virginia Tech, her work centers on improving access and inclusion for disabled birders. She's the author of the forthcoming A Field Guide to Accessible Birding in the United States, to be published by Princeton University Press in April 2027. She's also the co-author of two new research papers about birding accessibility, written with Virginia Tech colleagues, and she joins us now to tell us a bit about them. Good morning, Freya.
8: Hi, Ray. I'm glad to be here.
6: Well, it's great to have you in this sort of new context. Well, in the first of those two papers entitled Accessible Birding in the United States, Constraints to and Facilitators of Birding with Disabilities, you cite some, I think, surprising statistics, including that 39% of surveyed birders reported somewhat, quite a bit, or a great deal of accessibility challenges. And you quote the Centers for Disease Control, CDC, as saying that one in four Americans have a disability. I wonder if you could describe what disabilities we're talking about, maybe what's most common, also maybe how this relates to the age demographics of birders.
8: Oh, so much in here. So a lot of people, when we think of disability, we think of people who use wheelchairs full time. And that's definitely one kind of access need, using wheelchairs. Plenty of people use wheelchairs not full time. That's a thing. But there's so many other kinds of ways that our bodies or minds can disable us, or maybe more correctly, the environment around us, the built environment, the social environment, the cultural environment can disable us from doing things that we want to be able to do in our everyday lives, like birding. So mobility disabilities are really, really common. I have a permanent knee injury. People who have balance-related conditions like vertigo. We've got neurodivergent folks whose brains are wired to think a little differently than the neurotypical sort of standard way that our society is built. People with chronic health conditions like diabetes or irritable bowel syndrome, people who are deaf or hard of hearing, who are blind or have low vision, people with mental health conditions like anxiety or post-traumatic stress disorder, people with temporary injuries like maybe you're recovering from a hip replacement, or you sprained your wrist and holding binoculars this week is really hard because your wrist is really sore. This is really all of us. And so when we think about it like that, it's a little easier, I think, to kind of wrap our heads around this. Mm-hmm. Really, we were surprised that 39% of the folks we surveyed reported having some relatively significant level of accessibility challenge while birding. And it also makes sense too that as our bodies age, stuff starts to break a little bit. Like we just sort of wear out in places. And so, you know, high frequency hearing loss is really common as people get older, and eye conditions that cause low vision, and just getting frailer and having a harder time moving from place to place. Like this is just a natural part of the human condition.
6: Mm-hmm. Well, your second paper, for which you were the lead author, is titled, I Appreciate Birding More, Exploring and Reframing Experiences of Disabled Birders Using a Strengths-Based Approach. What is a strengths-based approach?
8: Oh, it's something that I really love as an occupational therapist. So often in healthcare settings, we are thinking about how we can like fix someone and like make them better and as if the injury does not exist anymore, which makes sense if you broke your leg. But if this is like a long-term situation, there's some things we can't, it's just not possible to kind of make a disability go away. So instead of thinking about disability in this sort of deficit loss, oh, it's tragic that we can't make this thing go away, a strengths-based approach instead is more interested in thinking about what people can do. Mm-hmm. So what interests do we have? What values do we have? What resources around us can support us? And it's a lot more empowering to think about these things rather than to think about all the things we can't do that no matter what we shift and adjust and try and modify, like it's just not going to work for us.
6: And of course, you know, in so many cases, disabled birders not only compensate for their disabilities, but further develop alternative skills that can really make them superior birders.
8: Yeah, that's right. And that's part of the magic of birding is that it is so modifiable and we can do it in all kinds of ways, depending on what we're feeling like that day or what our bodies or minds want us to or let us do. You know, if the trail is too steep or too unstable, too rocky, maybe we can do some stationary birding or some birding by ear or some mindful birding, or maybe there's some car birding. Like we're modifying birding to suit our needs all the time. And in this research, a whole bunch of birders with disabilities talked about the things that they could do that were positives of birding with a disability that non-disabled folks might not think of. So, for example, someone who uses a wheelchair said that they noticed birds underneath bushes and down low on the ground because their eyes are lower to the ground than all the standing people. And they noticed birds that the standing people were missing. And birders who had some kind of hearing loss talked about things like learning to pick up visual cues that everyone else was missing, like behaviours and nests and other signs that the hearing birders weren't even noticing because they were relying on birding by ear.
6: So for folks who'd like to learn more about this through your papers, they are accessible through your website, correct?
8: Yeah, freyamcgregor.com/research. There's links there to get hold of these papers and more.
6: All right. I should spell Freya, too. That's F as in flower, R-E-Y-A, F-R-E-Y-A, freyamcgregor.com/research. Freya McGregor, Talking Birds team member, is co-author of these two important papers, Accessible Birding in the United States, Constraints 2, and Facilitators of Birding with Disabilities, and I Appreciate Birding More, Exploring and Reframing Experiences of Disabled Birders Using a Strengths-Based Approach. And by the way, we'll also put a link to the papers at talkingbirds.com. Freya, thank you, and congratulations on the great work.
8: Thanks so much, Ray.
6: Freya McGregor here on Talking Birds, and up next, it's our Mystery Bird Contest in just 1 minute.
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6: 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We're talking everything from T-shirts and tank tops to bags and books, all featuring birds. Beautiful prizes there and a bonus prize as well if we get time for our bonus question. Our mystery bird is a very small songbird with a conical bill. Adult males have yellow underparts with a black cap and glossy back wings and back. A glossy black wings and back, that is. Although those upper parts may be a dull green in birds west of the Rockies. Females have olive backs and dull yellow underparts. Our bird breeds over most of the American West, with a year-round population along the Pacific coast and down into South America. Napa thistle is a main food source, along with seeds of other plants in the sunflower family, along with the buds of many tree species. But bonus clue we gave, our mystery bird is a close relative of last week's featured feathered friend, just a little smaller. And here's bonus clue number two. The four-letter code for our mystery bird is the name of a very famous construction toy. So there you go. Clues in the sound of our mystery bird. Did we play the sound this time? Well, there it is anyway. And the main thing now is to give us a call here. It's Labor Day weekend. Everybody's on the road. So good chance to call in on our mystery bird contest. Tell us what that bird is or take your guess. As always, a drawing will determine our winner if there's no correct answer. And the number is 781-837-4900. Do call us as soon as you can so we'll have time for this. 781-837-4900. Meanwhile, let's ask Mike live in just 1 minute.
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6: Mike O'Connor is... he's right there at the famous, the world famous Birdwatchers General Store, Orleans, Cape Cod, Massachusetts. And good morning, Mike.
11: Oh, good morning, Ray. Happy 1,000 show. Congratulations.
6: 1,000? Is that what it is?
11: Yeah.
6: Oh.
11: Yeah.
6: It says here 1,000. Is that what I said earlier? Maybe I did.
11: No, I'm just saying it because I couldn't remember.
6: Yeah, I think I have the wrong number show on here anyway, but it's okay. We're doing the show live on the 6th of September, if that's of any help. Let's see, what else have I gotten mixed up here? I started to say you were going to talk about mealworms, but of course I meant to say moths. Which is something totally different. So,
11: a little bit. Well, not that much.
6: Not that different.
11: Yeah, well, because they start off as worms. Yeah. But the right. Speaking of your sponsor, Brome. Mm-hmm. A lady came in with a brand new Brome feeder the other day, and the birds can't get to the food. The seed's not flowing right, and I know Brome feeders and they're excellent. So I knew something was fishy. So I said, "All right, lady, let's." And
6: Come here, lady. Let me show you something. Hey,
11: and
6: lady.
11: I got a dish.
6: Sound like Jerry Lewis there.
11: No, I was going to do the same thing, Jerry Lewis. Lady. So I took the grabbed the dish, and I opened her feeder, and I dumped the seed out. And I said, here's your problem. And it, The seed that she had been using was black sunflower seed, which is excellent, but she hadn't been really good at keeping it fresh. And she probably had a container that she hadn't cleaned out, and it had been caked with meal moth larvae. Mm. Meal moths get into grains, they get into pasta, they get into they call them pantry moths because they get into all kinds of food stuffs, and oftentimes they come from the grocery store, or they come from, in the case of birdseed, they come from the fields. The meal moths lay their eggs in the seeds, and they're not sterilized or anything, so... Yeah. When you allow them to hang around for a while, the eggs eventually hatch, and then when the little tiny worms start working their way through your product, in this case birdseed, they trail like silkworms, you know, like these little silky threads, and they clump up the seeds. So when she filled the feeder, it just stayed as a solid mass and wouldn't flow down into this excellent brome feeder. So what I tell people to do, and I told her, a lot of people keep their bird seed in like garbage containers, stainless steel, to keep the critters out. Yeah. But what they do is they fill it up, and then they go a few weeks later, they get another bag of seed, and they put that new bag of seed in there, and they don't clean it out in between. Mm. So the old seed has been there for a while, and the mealworms start to hatch, and they start to multiply, and they get all webby, and they get in there. Now, if you keep your seed, like say in the garage or a shed, it's a little bit of a nuisance. It doesn't hurt the seed. It's not poison, but it does make it clumpy. But you don't want this in your house. So if you store your seed in your house, get an airtight container. And if you do get them in your house, they sell these little meal moth traps. They're not poison. They're just pheromone traps where the moths fly in and get stuck. And they're pretty successful. But more importantly is to rotate your seed. Keep it fresh each time. Clean out the old containers. And don't buy a lot of seed in the summer because the heat makes these bugs hatch out quickly. It's not a problem as much in the wintertime, at least not here. But in the summer, it is a problem. So, don't, you know, a lot of people say, it's on sale. Let's get 10 bags. And then, you know, by the time you get to the eighth bag, the meal moth hasn't become a problem. So I tell my customers, you buy a bag of seed, open it when you get home, and it should be fine. And if it's bad, bring it in. But if you buy it and then let it sit around for a while, then you open it, it's trouble. Well, that's the problem. You keep it fresh. But just keep it fresh, and then use your meal moth trap and buy a brome feeder, and you'll be fine.
6: You all said, all right, keep tight and rotate. That's kind of what you want to say.
11: That's right.
6: All right.
11: Happy Labor Day, everybody.
6: Thank you, Mike.
11: Talk to you next week.
6: Mike O'Connor at the famous Birdwatchers General Store on Cape Cod, in beautiful Cape Cod, Massachusetts, in the Mystery Bird Contest here. While we have just a little bit of time left to go, at 781-837-4900. I think that is the number, 781-837-4900. We have Madison in Wichita, Kansas. Hello, Madison.
12: Hello, Ray.
6: Hi. Welcome. Nice to hear from you from Wichita. I don't know if we've got a call from Wichita, Kansas before, unless you called before. I'm not certain about that, but welcome, and thanks for calling in, and what do you think about the mystery bird?
12: That's a lesser goldfinch.
6: That wasn't a guess. That was a decided answer, decided description answer. Anyway, what I'm trying to say is that is correct, as you obviously knew by the confidence of your answer there. Madison, thank you so much. Lesser goldfinch is correct, and if you will stay on the line, Jesse will take your info and we'll get some nice prizes out to you.
12: Thank you, Ray.
6: Thank you, Madison. Calling there from Wichita, Kansas, on our Mystery Bird Contest and correctly identifying the lesser goldfinch as our mystery bird. Well, next week, we'll continue a Talkin' Birds tradition with a live broadcast from Audubon, Rhode Island's Raptor Weekend in beautiful Bristol, Rhode Island. 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I'm Ray Brown. 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
15: Hello, this is Mary from the Talking Information Center. Today I will be reading from Good Old Days, September-October 2026 issue. First, the editor's letter. A tale of two schools. When I was younger, we lived in a city neighborhood about 6 blocks away from the Catholic school I attended with my older sister. Like most private schools, we had a school uniform. For us, that was a plaid jumper, short-sleeved white blouse, and a little fold-over collar and knee-high dark-colored socks. The uniform made it easy to get dressed in the morning, but oh, how I wished I could wear something a little more fashionable. When I was 9 years old, we moved to a suburb where I went to a public grade school, and this grade school was modern. Classrooms were set up around a large common area that had carpeting, beanbag chairs, and colorful decorations. Grades were combined, second and third, fourth and fifth, so I was able to hang out with older kids. While reviewing the stories for this issue, it was fun to remember the two grade schools I attended and how different they were from each other. Many of you have similar stories of uniforms, starting new grades, or favorite teachers, and we've compiled our favorites in this issue. We hope you enjoy these school stories as well as those of starring moments and first homes. Happy reading, Susan Wagner, editor. Next is from the mailbox. Boys like those crinoline skirts, too. So I enjoy the article, Move Over, I'm Coming Through, in the March-April 2026 issue. But it's never gave a boy's reflection. A young boy, I was totally smitten by crinoline petticoats. They could make any girl look like a princess. I knew how much work they must have been, as my mom had to teach my sister how to walk, bend over, and sit down in them. But the girls who also knew how to do the skirt work were real eye-poppers for me, especially when they walked by and threw me a swish and a flounce. I was so sorry to see the style go, but I knew they lived on at the square dances. Jim Shearer, Portland, Oregon. My mother was interviewed by Art Linkletter. The article, The Art of Conversation, by Charles H. Norman III in March-April 2026 issue of Good Old Days, hit a chord for me. In the summer of 1960, our family drove from our home in Nebraska to visit relatives in Resende area of California. One of the activities was to attend Art Linkletter's house party in Hollywood. Before the show started, people were able to write down stories that Mr. Linkletter would ask you about. Well, my mom, Ava, had somehow swallowed a sewing needle as a child, and it came out by her left elbow when I was born. Mr. Linkletter selected her to interview on the TV program. My sister cried as she did not get to talk with Mr. Linkletter, and our mom did. Marv Tiffany, York, Nebraska. Next is titled The Legendary Fire Drill, The New Teacher Made Quite an Impression, by Ross Sanchez. Back in 1962, when my two sisters, Tanya and Livia, were in eighth grade, an age when students supposedly know everything and teachers were still trying to find the light switch, something unforgettable happened. The incident occurred in Cantua Creek, California, where the biggest crisis on record is the school cafeteria running out of pigs in a blanket, and people still talk about it like it was a natural disaster. My sister's brand new English teacher, Miss McCready, arrived with enthusiasm, optimism, and shoes entirely unsuited for surviving the particular talents of middle school pranksters. The students, of ever the critics, dubbed her Crazy McCready. After only a handful of harmless blunders, nothing malicious, just the standard rites of passage for a first-year teacher. Then came the day of the year's first fire drill. The siren wailed like a three-alarm fire, rattling lockers, eardrums, and possibly the tectonic plates beneath the school. Mrs. McCready froze, then spun around, eyes wide. Oh, my, what does that mean? Fire drill, fire drill, the students cried in perfectly orchestrated panic. But it's so loud, Mrs. McCready shrieked. Could it be a real fire? Tanya and Livia exchanged that kind of mischievous grin that usually end with detention or an apology note. We have to go out the back way into the yard, said Tanya, with feigned solemnity of seasoned comedian. Everybody out the back door quietly and in formation, Miss McCready ordered, flapping her arms like a startled goose trying to take flight in stilettos. The students evacuated with all the dignity eighth graders can manage, which is to say they shuffled, bumped, and whispered like a parade of confused squirrels, leaving Mrs. McCready to come along behind. Then Livia struck. Mrs. McCready, you forgot the flag. You have to get the flag. Miss McCready gasped. The flag? Of course, the flag. Back she clattered into the classroom, heels clicking like a pair of castanets in distress, and returned triumphantly with the American flag, looking as if she had personally rescued it from the flames of history. Barely outside, she was met by Tanya. You forgot the state flag. Mrs. McCready halted. I did. Back she went, heels clacking like hooves on the linoleum, to retrieve the California flag. This time, she cursed the shoes, which had changed allegiances mid-drill. Out she came again, flags waving proudly, ankles protesting. At that moment, the class erupted as one voice. Wrong hands! She looked down, indeed. She had the national flag in her left hand and the state flag in her right, a protocol faux pas. Oh, dear, she began, switching them mid-walk, nearly tying herself into a pretzel. The students marched on like well-rehearsed parade. Other teachers watched in awe as Mrs. McCready strutted across the field, holding both flags as if presiding over the Olympic Games. Are we supposed to have the flags? One teacher whispered. Suddenly they ran back inside. Within seconds, the entire faculty was sprinting through the building, grabbing flags like it was a clearance sale on patriotism. Out on the field, Mrs. McCready stood tall, both flags in correct hands, glowing with purpose. What now? She asked. She shouldn't have. A student answered instantly, as if quoting ancient law, give the American flag to the student at the head of the line and the state flag to the last. Why? She asked, completely sincere. Tanya and Livia answered in unison. That way, you know, you counted everyone from start to finish, and all are safely outside. Miss McCready nodded slowly. It made sense. It made perfect sense. The principal surveyed the scene, hundreds of students, multiple flags, several confused teachers, and for reasons known only to behavioral science, approved it with an ear-to-ear smile and gave the nod to return inside. Back in the classrooms, Mrs. McCready addressed her students, voice quivering, eyes watering. I owe you an apology, she said. I thought you didn't like me. I know I make mistakes and I hear the laughter, but today you helped me, you guided me, and now I know I can trust you. Not a single student looked up, perhaps from guilt, perhaps to hide smiles, or perhaps because eighth graders aren't built for heartfelt sincerity. From that day on, Mrs. McCready was no longer Crazy McCready. She was something far more impressive, the only teacher in school history to lead a full fire drill with flags and accidentally start a district-wide tradition that never existed, a legend. And somewhere deep inside my sisters, Tonya and Livia, knew they had just conducted the most organized, patriotic, and completely unnecessary rescue operation of all time. Next is titled, Thank Heavens for Miss Evans. She did everything she could for her favorite teacher, by Annette Cochera. I remember 1946 as being my most favorite school year of my younger life. In second grade at Jackson Elementary School in Niles, Ohio, I found comfort in occupying my personal bolted-down desk and having access to fascinating books. Complimentary supplies, including thick white paste and an assortment of art paint, served as bait for amusement. However, the most lasting impression of that remarkable year came from a close relationship with my teacher, Miss Dorothy Evans. Every kid looked forward to having Miss Evans as their teacher. She was soft-spoken, kind, and gentle. She never lost her temper or paddled a student. Instead, she seemed to have psychic powers that enabled her to know each child's thoughts, wants, and needs. Little by little, Miss Evans helped me inch away from chronic shyness. I started staying after school to clean the blackboard, dust off the chalk tray, and sharpen my idol's pencils. Amazingly, my parents had a class photo of Dad when he was in fifth grade. That photo brought me double pleasure. Miss Evans was also in the picture of the photograph. The young Dorothy Evans and Dad were serious expressions and posed in very proper outfits. Dorothy Evans appeared to be wearing her Sunday best dress and a huge white bow that had been fastened atop her head. Dad looked very dignified. In a suit jacket, knickers, knee socks, and high boot shoes. My amiable teacher greeted my parents at their first PTA meeting of the school year and remembered Dad from their early school days. I adored my father and wanted to make him proud of me. In doing so, I needed to make a good impression on my teacher. That fall, when I sat for the traditional class picture, I tried to be accommodating. As expected, the teacher and students were appropriately attired and their hair was neatly combed. My shiny black crowning glory required endless sitting as my mom exercised her artistic stylist skills. More so, I was tightly crammed between two other classmates. Understandably, I didn't smile wide, neither did Miss Evans. Shared feelings? Throughout the year, my parents remained active in school functions. My mom baked cupcakes for holiday classroom parties and whipped up decorated cakes for the cakewalk, which was held during the annual school fair. Dad helped set up concession stands and sold tickets. Their involvement contributed to my love for school and desire for praise. I took on any job available that would be of help to Miss Evans and also boost my self-worth. Besides, I didn't mind giving up recess on occasions. Walking 4 miles to and from school each day gave me plenty of daily fresh air. One job entrusted to me required producing a multiple single copies of worksheets. The process involved pressing a single sheet of white copy paper down onto a moistened, rubbery gel-like pad. Skill activities pre-printed on each pad, easily transferred to the press sheet. With diligence, I carefully pulled each copy off the pad and admired a perfect reproduction. While holding the position of sole duplicating operator, I fell to temptation during my labor of love. Once, just once, I poked my tiny fingernails into the luring, jello-like texture of the gel pad. As a result, crescent-shaped slits remained visible. I cringed at the thought of Miss Evans discovering my misdeed. Surprisingly, she never approached me regarding the incident. I tagged along whenever my parents attended PTO meetings, and they seldom missed a meeting. Dad looked forward to sampling the homemade cookies. I looked forward to being present when Miss Evans delivered stupendous, positive reports relating to my progress. The compliments brought about a burst of pride within me, further igniting profound motivation to maintain a perfect conduct record. One day, during outdoor recess, I decided not to play with a friend from my class. The day before, while we were playing a board game at my house, she went bonkers when her inevitable loss approached. Unable to cope, my playmate swiped all the markers off the board for me to pick up. I felt justifying in refusing to play with her. That decision led to a squabble. Facing my aggressor, I blurted out, "You hawk-eyed, flea-bitten snob." Immediately, I thought, where did that come from? I know. I heard my sister Teresa use it. My tongue just slipped. The bell rang and we lined up to return to class. Miss Evans was waiting for us outside the set of double doors. I stood first in line and my opponent stood behind me. Annette called me a hawk-eyed, flea-bitten snob, she tattled. Mortified, I thought, oh no, now I'm really in trouble. My parents are going to be disappointed. I've let Miss Evans down. My heart sank as I resigned myself to doom and gloom. As I stood shaking in my new Buster Brown shoes, my most favorite teacher spoke. "I'm surprised, Annette," said that, were her exact words. Then my liberator turned and led us back to class. I followed, consumed with astonishment. That was it? No punishment? Nothing? Penance came through humiliation. I was guilty of name-calling, and a lenient Miss Evans had pardoned my slip of the tongue. The rest of the year passed uneventfully. But, with continuous fondness for the goddess, Miss Evans, I actually regretted seeing the last day in her class come about. Thank heavens for Miss Evans. She enabled me to exit second grade without a tarnished reputation. More so, I carried away a lifelong adoration for the unequaled stellar teacher. Next is titled, How an Unexpected Prize Influenced a Young Boy's Life. He studied hard to win the prize, but the real treasure came later, by Robin Miller. Many of us have special mementos from our past that we keep and treasure. They mark significant events or are part of a cherished memory. My father, Ken, recently shared the story behind such a relic. Dad grew up as a young kid on the streets of a Mexican neighborhood in the East Los Angeles, California, during the late 1940s and 50s. His mom was divorced and provided the sole support for her three children, my dad, his older brother, and his younger sister. There was no government assistance in those days, so family had few extras. There was not a lot of supervision either, with his mother working all day. Much of his time was spent on the streets or at the playground, where he found plenty of ways to get into trouble. He said many of his experiences growing up are inappropriate to write about, but one greatly influenced his life and is worth sharing. In 1949, when he was 11 years old, his mom encouraged him to attend school and said it would Sunday school and said it would be good for him. He agreed to go at least a few times to please her. During his second visit, the teacher surprised the class by telling them there would be a prize for the first student who would be able to learn and recite all 39 of the Old Testament books. Dad was beside himself with excitement. He won that prize in the worst way. He studied the Old Testament every day until all the names of the books were memorized. All week, he fantasized about what the prize might be. Maybe a baseball or a bat. It could even be a baseball glove. The following weekend, he rushed off to Sunday school and was the first to arrive. He could hardly wait for the class to begin. When the teacher asked if anyone could recite the books of the Old Testament, Dad's hand shot into the air. Looking around the room, he was surprised that no one else had raised their hand. In front of the class, he flawlessly recited the names of every book in the Old Testament and waited anxiously for the teacher to present him with a prize. When the teacher handed him the prize he had won, Dad could barely hide his disappointment. There in his hand was a small New Testament Bible. Over the years, my dad shared his experience with a few close friends and found it humorous how he had studied so hard to learn the books of the Old Testament and how his heart sank when the reward presented to him was a small, simple Bible. But as the years went by, he was no longer disappointed about the prize he received. It taught him a valuable lesson, a lesson of life he has tried to apply all through his years. He has kept that small Bible on his desk to remind him not to be afraid to chase his dreams. If you work hard and apply yourself, you can achieve almost anything. He has fulfilled many of his personal goals, and some of his accomplishments include being high school student body president, getting an athletic scholarship to play baseball at the University of Southern California, and making All-American, having a successful campaign leading into a seat on the city council as vice mayor, starting and running a successful business, and finally retiring to write two books while currently working on his third. That small, tattered, and well-worn New Testament is joined by signed baseballs, old photographs, Tibetan knives, and more, each containing their own unique story that I will someday share and pass down to my own children, keeping alive the legacy, wisdom, and precious memories of my father. And yes, to this day, he can still recite those Old Testament books. And there's a picture included. The New Testament Bible that Robin's dad won for knowing all of the books of the Old Testament. And the book is worn and tattered. It must have been well used. The next story is titled Labor Day Get Together. The annual celebration was more than just a fun picnic for friends and family, but they didn't know that until later. By Mary Beatrice Ellinger. Each year on Labor Day weekend, my mother and father would hold a family get-together in the backyard of our home in Rahway, New Jersey. I never remember it raining that day. If it did rain, we would never fit into everybody into the house. Growing up, our house was small with only four rooms and an enclosed porch. In the early 1960s, three more rooms were added to the rear of the house. 30 to 40 relatives and family and friends would show up around noon. Mom handled the food preparation with the same ease as if she were preparing evening dinner. Mom had a regular schedule of meals, and if you knew what day of the week it was, you knew what you would be eating. This occasion was different, however. It was usually barbecue and salads. It was always my brothers, sisters, or my job to peel the potatoes each evening, and Labor Day weekend was no exception. We all peeled potatoes for that salad that morning. I don't know how many pounds of potatoes were in that large bag, but it seemed bottomless. When we finished them, we had 10 to 12 cucumbers to peel. Mom would shred the cabbage for the coleslaw. She would also make a huge bowl of macaroni elbows with tuna in it. On the morning of the party, my sister and I would attack the garden for lettuce, tomatoes, and radishes, which Mom would fix early in that day with vinegar, so it would be wilted by the time everyone arrived. Today, I would think the salad had gone bad, but Mom said it was the German salad was made, and all the relatives also made it that way. The first time I ever saw a fresh salad, I thought they must have forgotten to make it early, and it really wasn't ready to be eaten. While we were picking veggies, Pop and my brother would be out in the yard wiping down the chairs and tables. Every chair in the house was taken outside. I really don't know where the rest of them came from, but they were arranged around the edge of the yard in a huge circle, so everyone would be able to see and talk to each other. The tables were arranged under the big tree to shade the food. The swing that was usually hanging from the tree was, but they were arranged around the edge of the yard in a huge circle, so everyone would be able to see and talk to each other. The tables were arranged under the

0: we came by car. Almost everyone brought a dessert. The day was always a great success, with plenty of food, fun, and conversation. We got to see relatives that we seldom saw. Both Mom and Pop's families got along very well, and the day always came to an end too soon. What only of a few of us knew was that the day was actually Mom and Pop's anniversary celebration. When they had married in 1934, they had a small wedding with only four others present. Both of their mothers, Aunt Carrie, who was Mom's maid of honor, and Cousin George, who was the best man. Each year, Mom and Pop secretly had their belated reception. They didn't want gifts. We were always warned that we were not to bring up the fact that their anniversary was September 1st. It wasn't until their 25th anniversary in 1959 that we told everyone and enjoyed a real celebration. The next story is titled, Little Miss America, Winning the City Contest Made Her Excited, Proud, and Pleased, by Jill Malloy. In 1953, when I was 4 years old, my mother entered me in a Little Miss America pageant at our local playground in Trenton, New Jersey. It was the playground of junior high school, number 4, where all my family went through the years. Eventually, when I was 12 years old, I did too. Even though I was very young, I still remember how it went. The neighborhood girls, ages 2 to 5, competed for ribbons for first, second, and third place. I won second place at the local level. All the Trenton playgrounds held the contest, and all the winners went on to compete at the main judging place. It was Columbus Park. I was a very shy and timid little girl, but I bravely walked around the big circle in the park, smiling at all the judges. It was a little scary and intimidating, but I did it. I was so proud of myself because the audience in the bleachers was quite large, and I had never participated in anything like that before. Then they announced on a loudspeaker the third place winner, then the second place, and then my name was announced. I couldn't believe it. They told me to come to the winner's stand, and that's when they crowned me with a silver cardboard crown and a red, white, and blue striped crepe paper sash. Then I had to walk around the very big circle so everyone could see me and clap for me. My mother had dressed me in a little skirted bathing suit. It was white, and there were little red and blue stars decorating it. I loved it. I also wore white patent leather shoes with navy socks, with my hair the color of a bright, shiny penny. I have to admit, I did look like a little doll. As I walked around the circle to show everyone that I was the winner, I was pleased. My mother was so happy and proud of me. I had been crowned Little Miss America that day, and I thought it was such an honor. They put the story in the Trentonian and the Trenton Times, our local newspapers, and all my family and neighbors were impressed with what I had accomplished. That was the good old days when I was crowned Little Miss America, a dream come true. And there's a picture included. Jill in her star-bedazzled outfit and crowning for the winning the Little Miss America. And she's sitting on a stoop outside the house, smiling in her little outfit and white patent leather shoes. From the rewind section, do you know what popular Chevy car model that was introduced in 1966 was originally considered to be named Panther? The answer, the Chevy Camaro, which first went on sale September 29, 1966, for the 1967 model year, was hinted at to the press with the name of Panther. However, when Chevrolet held a news conference in June, the company definitely said the new car line would be named the Camaro, in keeping with its preference for names starting with a C. When reporters asked what a Camaro was, the company reps said it was a small, vicious animal that eats Mustangs. The Camaro was introduced as a competitor to the popular Ford Mustang and developed an avid fan base. The 2024 model year was the last Camaro produced. That's all the time we have for today. This is Mary reading from Talking Information Center from Good Old Days, September-October 2026 issue. Thank you for listening.
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0: Hi, my name is Billy, and here is tonight's weather forecast for the Talking Information Center. This evening, it's going to be mostly cloudy with degrees low around 62. The sun rose today at 6:21 a.m., the sun will set today at 6:59 p.m., and the sun will rise tomorrow at 6:22 a.m. And that's all the weather I have for today. Billy giving you the weather for the Talking Information Center. Have a wonderful evening.
1: Hello?
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0: And coming up next on the Talking Information Center, it is the Woman's Hour. 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
8: Hello, and welcome to the Women's Hour. I'm Mary Ellen. Thank you for joining me. Beginning today with Cosmopolitan. We love to hate a woman on trial. So why are so many people defending Lindsay Clancy? One U.S.-based crime reporter investigates how the case has sparked a global discussion on postpartum care, but questions whether this outpouring of empathy will really help other struggling mothers. By Emily Palmer. As a crime reporter, I'm often witness to people's greatest tragedies. And for the past decade, I've reported on women at the center of them. El Chapo's wife, Emma Coronel, who served time in a U.S. federal prison for connections to her husband's drug empire. Con artist Anna Delvey, who posed as a German heiress while swindling New York's elite. Mumfluencer Ruby Frank, incarcerated for torturing her kids. And author Corey Richens, who laced her husband's cocktail with 5 times the lethal amount of fentanyl and then wrote a children's book about his death. I've also traveled the United States, reporting in depth on mothers who killed their children. Once charges are filed, women often become public punching bags. For many true crime aficionados, accusation alone is permission to strip a woman of her humanity. After my jailhouse interviews with Delvey went viral, commentators called her fat, ugly, irritating to watch, a disgusting, soulless carcass, and a narcissistic, sociopathic waste of oxygen. And this was a woman who'd never been charged with a violent crime. This past May, when Richens was sentenced to life without parole for her husband's murder, one commenter said she should have got a vat of acid instead. Which is what makes the reaction to Lindsay Clancy so unusual. Clancy admits to fatally choking her three children, but in the months before the homicides, she repeatedly sought psychiatric help and was prescribed a dizzying rotation of medications. Her lawyers argue that she killed her children and then jumped from a second-story window and was paralyzed from the waist down during a postpartum psychotic episode. The jury was tasked with deciding whether, given her mental state at the time, Clancy should be legally responsible for her actions. After 7 days of deliberation, the jurors could not come to a unanimous verdict. On September 4th, the judge declared a mistrial, and it is now up to the district attorney to decide whether or not a retrial will go ahead or offer Clancy a plea deal. While the jury discussed the case, many more were deliberating from home. Despite the grisly details of the crime, the online discussion of Clancy's trial has become an unlikely forum on gender roles and motherhood. In a rare display of empathy for a woman who has committed devastating violence, women have dubbed themselves stay-at-home jurors, identifying not only with Clancy, but also with the struggles that preceded her crimes. Her case has become a rallying cry for greater awareness of postpartum psychosis and support for mothers in crisis. During the trial, hundreds wore pink and lined the streets to the courthouse for a Stand in Peace for Lindsay rally. Before killing her three children, Cora, 5, Dawson, 3, and Callan, 8 months, Clancy wrote extensively about her negative postpartum experience. "I feel incredibly sad and guilty about not breastfeeding anymore," she said. "I feel disconnected with myself." The women supporting her during the trial see themselves in a mother who, according to her family, was overworked, underappreciated, and crying out for help. "I was Lindsay Clancy," Haley Pepper, a birth, postpartum, and loss doula, wrote on Instagram, describing her own experience. In another post, a working mom of 4, who was hospitalized with postpartum psychosis, responded to Clancy's trial with photos of herself with her baby. "This was me with postpartum psychosis," she said on Instagram. "I had come terrifyingly close to doing what the voices in my head were telling me to do." When people hear psychosis, they picture someone who looks dangerous. But if you met me today, you'd probably think, "She could never hurt her children." The truth is, psychosis doesn't care who you are. Of course, not everyone is sympathetic. "Who are these soft people?" former Fox News anchor Megyn Kelly asked of Clancy's supporters on her YouTube show, adding, "I don't look at her and feel sorry for her. I realize she had a mental health crisis going on. Three kids are dead. But as one commentator on Instagram explained, no one said this isn't an unimaginable tragedy. This woman was screaming for help, and every single person and healthcare provider failed her and just wrote prescription after prescription, and no one listened to her. And as one style and parenting influencer explained in another post, why are millennial moms going so hard for Lindsay Clancy? And named a similar list of anxieties to those Clancy journaled about. It's the thinking that you were the only one who felt this way. Incredibly, Clancy's pre-crime identity has remained intact. People like her ex-husband and her ex-mother-in-law have insisted that the loving mom was real, is real, and this time some very vocal members of the public believe them and her. They're willing to separate the incomprehensible act of killing her children from the totality of the woman accused of doing so. Psychologist Amanda Vickery, who studies women's consumption of true crime, believes this shift from a true crime-obsessed public that vilified Andrea Yates, who was initially convicted of murdering her five children, a decision later overturned, as an unspeakable monster, to one that has sympathy for mothers accused of killing their children, is due to greater understanding of postpartum mental illness. And understanding is the key word, because understanding what happened that January 2023 day is not, despite what many true crime followers have long believed, the same as excusing it. Empathy is not exoneration. Covering crime is a brutal business, but my role as a journalist is to help readers better see and comprehend the world around them, perhaps especially when that world is deeply disturbing. Often I've been disappointed by how quickly people turn away from someone accused of a crime. I've wondered if they do this because they're afraid to see themselves in the darkest corners of the human experience. As if by staring into the cracks of humanity, we'll somehow lose our own. Now, with Clancy, we're finally looking. A collective feeling on social media suggests that Clancy's case is bigger than just one woman. And it is. That women are fighting, not for one mother, but for many. Still, are we witnessing a cultural shift, or will Clancy be a one-off phenomenon? Imagine what could happen if we brought the same conscience and consideration to other mothers. Just 27 days before the Clancy killings, in the same county where Clancy's trial took place, LaTarsha Sanders was sentenced to 2 mandatory life terms without the possibility of parole in the killings of her 2 young sons. Her case, prosecuted by the same district attorney and presided over by the same judge, offers a startling comparison to Clancy's. although a neuropsychologist determined that Sanders was grossly psychotic when she fatally stabbed her two sons, Marlon, 8, and LaSawn, 5, in their apartment in 2018. Judge William F. Sullivan excluded from the trial the medical records documenting her schizophrenia, spectrum disorders, paranoid delusions, and auditory hallucinations. The prosecution's own expert concluded Sanders had paranoid schizophrenia and was highly likely symptomatic when she killed her children. Prosecutors did not call that expert to the stand. In August, Sanders was granted a retrial after an appeals court found that evidence of her history of mental illness had been improperly excluded from her original trial. But while both Clancy's and Sanders' cases share remarkable similarities, only one garnered national support and goodwill. As a poor black woman, LaTosha Sanders was the other, and what occurred was over there somewhere, her lawyer, Robert F. Shaw, Jr., told me. Not here, not at home, but at a distance, an object to be observed for as long as it flashed on the screen. Once we label a woman a monster, her cruelty gives us permission to indulge our own. The more horrific the act, the less interested we become in understanding how a human being got there. Precisely when that answer may matter most. If we care about the children in these stories, then we have to care about the mothers who harmed them. We have to ask what happened to them, what warning signs were missed, where the system meant to help them failed. After all, recognizing what went wrong with Clancy, Sanders, and numerous other mothers suffering from postpartum psychosis or serious mental illness could help prevent the same violence from happening in more families. We cannot change the tragedies that happened yesterday. Amna Awan, a life coach for women and mothers, wrote in a post about the potential legacy of the Clancy case. But maybe, by caring for a mother today, we can change a child's tomorrow. From Associated Press, Gloria Steinem, a potent voice of U.S. feminism and co-founder of Ms. Magazine, dies at 92. By Jocelyn Novak. New York. Gloria Steinem, the celebrated author and activist who became one of the most visible symbols and potent voices of the U.S. women's movement, and a fierce advocate for feminist causes throughout her life, died on Wednesday, September 2nd, at her home in New York City. She was 92. With her trademark streaked hair, parted down the middle, and large aviator glasses, Steinem, a co-founder of Ms. Magazine, was a hugely recognizable presence wherever she went. And she went everywhere. Much of her life as an advocate was spent on the road, speaking at college campuses and community centers, at rallies and marches. Gloria's greatest gift was her ability to listen to others, to make others feel seen and heard, the posts said. Her words, actions, and example gave people permission to be their truest selves. Gloria lived true to her independent spirit, always with curiosity and a great sense of humor. Steinem enjoyed writing and spending time in the community in recent years, the posts said. She also hosted talking circles for hundreds of people in her home. She died just before a planned memoir was to be released this fall. "You can't do it on the phone or on the web," she told the Associated Press in a 2015 interview. "You have to be there with all five senses. It should be obvious that people can't empathize with each other unless we're in the same room." Steinem changed her career path after a start as a journalist. She began her career as a journalist, notably one who reported, in 1963, on degrading conditions in Hugh Hefner's Playboy empire, an undercover assignment she came to later regret. She credits a meeting 6 years later where women spoke out boldly in favor of abortion rights with changing her career path. "That speak out was the beginning of activism for me," Steinem, who had undergone a secret illegal abortion herself at age 22, told the AP in an email in 2022, reflecting on the reversal of Roe v. Wade. "Either our control over our bodies is equal, regardless of sex or race, or we're not living in a democracy." Though she soon became known as an activist, those who watched Steinem denounce discrimination for so many years likely never suspected that she'd had to overcome a deep fear of public speaking. "She would have simply stuck to writing," she said, "if only editors at the time had been willing to let her write about the women's movement." "But they weren't interested," she told the AP in 2015. "So I ended up going out and speaking, which was my nightmare. I mean, I was terrified. But I'm grateful, even though I still get scared, even now." Steinem's visibility endured throughout her life. Time hardly slowed Steinem down. Well into her 80s, she was traveling the globe and speaking out on issues of importance to her. These included everything from genital mutilation to Korean reconciliation. But it was equality for women that took precedence. "Being a feminist means that you see the world as a whole instead of half," she once said. "It shouldn't need a name, and one day it won't." As the years went on, Steinem's visibility endured. At 83, she sat in the front row of her first fashion show, guest of designer Prabal Gurung. A few days after her 85th birthday, she was leading a women's talking circle at an off-Broadway play celebrating her life, where one by one, women in the audience, many fighting tears, rose to thank her and tell their own stories of discrimination. In 2020, her life was the subject of a feature film, The Glorias, A Life on the Road, based on her 2015 memoir and starring Julianne Moore. And at 91, she collaborated on a picture book with Liberian peace activist and Nobel Prize laureate Lema Gbawi, aimed at inspiring young people to change the world. Rise, Girl, Rise, Our Sister-Friend Journey, Together for All, was published in February. The constant visibility came with a price. Even into her older years, Steinem expressed frustration that despite her accomplishments, she was often described as beautiful or glamorous. A 1992 Vanity Fair profile even noted her spectacular racehorse legs. It was a label, she said, unfairly detracted from her message. Nobody ever called me beautiful until I was publicly a feminist, and that was in my mid-30s, she told AP in a 2011 interview. It was clear that label was being assigned to me. The most hurtful part is that you work very hard, and people say it's because of your looks. Steinem dealt with hostility from many directions. Of course, Steinem also had to deal with hostility. Sometimes it came from surprising places. Appearing on Larry King's talk show on CNN in 1990, she was visibly stunned when a female caller greeted her cheerfully, then told her to rot in hell because she had ruined the beautiful American family. But by then, she noted, at least people were taking feminists seriously. That wasn't the case in 1972 when she co-founded Ms. Magazine, and many commentators, especially male, dismissed it as ridiculous, predicting an early demise. The magazine continues to this day, published by the Feminist Majority Foundation. Among Steinem's detractors was President Richard Nixon, who was caught on an Oval Office tape ridiculing both her and the Ms. title. The ridicule was mutual. In a 1972 National Press Club speech, Steinem called Nixon the most sexually insecure chief of state since Napoleon. It was just one example of Steinem's trademark wit. Before she married at 66, she often explained her singlehood by saying, "I can't mate in captivity." Laughter, she wrote, was the only free emotion, the only one that can't be compelled. In 2013, Steinem was awarded the Presidential Medal of Freedom by President Barack Obama. Because of her work across America and around the world, more women are afforded the respect and opportunities they deserve, he said. But she also changed how women thought about themselves. Steinem read everything I could get my hands on growing up. Gloria Marie Steinem was born on March 25, 1934, in Toledo, Ohio. Her father was a traveling antique salesperson. She spent her early years on the road with her parents, not attending regular school. "I just read everything I could get my hands on," she told an audience in 2026, which was frequently completely unsuitable. Just everything and anything. "I also was in love with the movies. My idea of heaven was a movie and a malted." In 1944, her parents divorced, and 10-year-old Gloria was left to take care of her mother, a once promising journalist who struggled to combine her work with running a household and eventually suffered a nervous breakdown. As a young girl, she excelled at tap dancing. It was even going to be her ticket out of Toledo, she said. Although she remained a good dancer, that particular career didn't materialize. She attended Smith College in the 50s, at a time when, she has said, women were educated to be mothers and wives. But marriage was not on Steinem's mind. "I was engaged to a very nice man. It wasn't his fault, but I just didn't want to get married," she told her 2026 audience. Instead, she took advantage of a modest fellowship to travel to India. After that, Steinem headed to Manhattan, where she couldn't rent her own apartment because, she said, landlords avoided single women, assuming if you could earn enough, you must be a hooker. The aspiring journalist wanted to write about politics, but editors gave her assignments on food, fashion, and, in what she jokingly called the low point of my life, an article about textured stockings. Even more demoralizing was her experience with an editor who, she said, gave her a choice one day: spend the afternoon in a hotel room with him or mail his letters on the way out. She chose to mail the letters. "There was no word for sexual harassment then," she has said. "It was just life." But one assignment in 1963 sounded compelling: posing as a Playboy bunny for an expose in the now-defunct Show magazine. Steinem went through the audition process, assuming she'd be weeded out. But she was given her bunny costume. "So tight, it would give a man cleavage," she joked, and worked in the job for about a month. "It could not have been a bigger mistake," she told the AP in 2011. "It was personally and professionally a disaster. In the short term, it was much harder to get assignments. And in the long term, it's been used to ridicule me." Steinem's writing became more political in her 30s. Steinem was in her 30s when she joined the editorial board of New York Magazine, and her writing became more political. In 1969, she went to cover an abortion rights hearing. She had never told anyone about her illegal abortion at age 22 in London. That was the moment, she has said, that triggered her career as a women's rights activist. "I don't think I had ever felt part of a group before," she said in a 1970 TV interview. Steinem founded the National Women's Political Caucus in 1971, along with Betty Friedan, Shirley Chisholm, and Bella Abzug. The latter became a dear lifelong friend. "The woman I wished I had had as a mother," she said at Abzug's funeral. Unlike Abzug, Steinem was naturally reserved, not comfortable in front of a crowd. Gradually, with her early speaking partner, Dorothy Pittman Hughes, a black feminist and child welfare advocate, she found her footing. The two formed a powerful partnership at a time when feminism was viewed as largely a white, middle-class movement. In an iconic photo, the two raised their right arms together in the Black Power salute. As she grew more famous, Steinem drew attention, not just for her work, but for a glamorous Manhattan life. Asked once about her streaked hair and aviator glasses, she explained that the hair was inspired by Holly Golightly, the free-spirited character played by Audrey Hepburn in Breakfast at Tiffany's. The glasses? They were more about hiding, she said. When reaction was hostile, Steinem would try to reason that it was a step above ridicule. But sometimes it stung, like a snarky Esquire profile in the early 70s, so hurtful that she cried, and colleagues called a news conference to defend her. Steinem co-founded Ms. Magazine and stayed with it as an advisor. Then came Ms. Magazine in 1972, a magazine by women, for women. "I was so obsessed with the fear that it would fail and be a disgrace to the movement," Steinem, age 37 when it launched, told the AP in 2011. And opponents hoped that would happen. TV newsman Harry Reasoner, an especially tart critic, later apologized on air. Steinem continued with Ms. until it was bought in 2001 by the Feminist Majority Foundation and remained as an advisor. By 1977, numerous gains had been made for women, including Roe in 1973. But the Equal Rights Amendment, which had passed the House and Senate in 1972, but needed to be ratified by three-quarters of state legislatures, remained elusive. The issue was front and center at the 1977 National Women's Conference, conveyed on a congressional mandate to examine women's rights. "If they want us to become the radicals that they fear we are, just let them stop the ERA, and we will become those radicals," Steinem said there. Among groups Steinem co-founded were the Women's Action Alliance, which was active through the 1990s, the Women's Media Center in 2004, the Voters for Choice Political Action Committee in 1977, and the Ms. Foundation for Women. She also helped establish the Take Our Daughters to Work Day. Steinem never had her own children and said she never regretted it. "No, not for a millisecond," she told the AP, describing an incident in which she was afraid to answer that question in front of a group of women in India, fearing they wouldn't like the answer. "But they applauded," she said. "It's important that some of us not have children, to show that we have a choice. In 2000, Steinem did something she'd never planned to. She got married at 66 to British activist and businessman David Bale, whom she met at a fundraiser. Bale was the father of actor Christian Bale. I thought, I haven't changed. Marriage had changed, Steinem said. David and I wanted to be together. We loved each other. He needed a green card. They married at a Cherokee ceremony in Oklahoma. Several years later, he became ill with brain lymphoma, and Steinem cared for him until his death in 2003. Steinem said she had few regrets in life, but did miss being present when her father died. She received word that he'd been in a serious car accident, but did not respond in time, and he died alone. I had taken care of my mom as a child, and I feared I'd never come back, she explained. She was also sorry that she didn't become closer to her mother. I was so fearful of becoming her, she said in an HBO documentary, Gloria, in her own words. Steinem's books included A Life on the Road. Steinem's books included the 2015 road memoir, A Life on the Road, but she wryly noted at the time that she'd actually never learned to drive. It would have taken away, she said, from her ability to converse with her hosts, who would pick her up from airports or train stations. And, she noted, she always loved to chat with taxi drivers. On January 21st, 2017, when hundreds of thousands of women gathered in Washington in their pink pussy hats for the historic Women's March, it surprised nobody that the keynote speaker and the most rousing was Steinem. We are linked together, she told the crowd. And this is a day that will change us forever, because we are together. For many women, Steinem was the galvanizing voice that day. She would go on to advocate fiercely. But though many saw her as a singular figure in history, she often liked to say that if she hadn't come along, someone else would have accomplished the same things. By the same token, she said, it was less important that younger people listen to her, and more important that they listen to themselves. The primary thing is not that they know who I am, she said, but that they know who they are. From the Boston Globe magazine. Perspective. The Surge of Chutzpah at a Certain Age by Tina Dracakis. As I approached a certain age, jokes about favorite stove burners and an addiction to TV subtitles aside, I dreaded the transformation that would come with that milestone. The changes had already begun. One day, we're atop the food chain, in lockstep with all things Oprah, and the next, poof, we're wearing slip-on shoes and have become insomniacs with the memory of goldfish, listening to our favorite music, now marketed as gag, the oldies. What in the name of Luke and Laura happen to us? Welp, maybe my posse of high-haired heartbreakers are now hyper-focused on bone density. And the challenges keep coming. For starters, my face cream comes in very tiny glass jars, priced like round-trip airfare. I apply my makeup while looking into the magnifying mirror and wearing cheaters. No tummy control in those pants? No, thank you. The daily must-dos on my certain age checklist have become a dizzying blur. I've lost track of all the supplements I'm supposed to toss into my smoothie. Wait, I'm not getting enough protein? Oh, it doesn't matter because I can't hear you. I'm too busy fibermaxing. I resigned myself to falling apart because I assumed that was life's recipe. If I sit in a car too long these days, I emerge feeling like I'll never walk again. I've woken up with frozen shoulder, diverticulitis, and hey, most recently, plantar fasciitis, for absolutely no attributable reason. Think excruciating foot pain is unique to elite runners or cheap shoes? Ha! This non-athlete with a closet full of Birkenstocks would like a word. Experience has taught me I must simply wait out the ailment du jour until it decides to go dormant again. But when my milestone birthday, an advent that loomed in my mind like horror movie mist, came and went without so much as a new white chin whisker, I thought, dayum, I feel great, really great. I still went out and got in all my steps, but I winced a little less at my nasty green tea and joyfully texted my kids using correct punctuation. That's right. Nothing had changed, and I didn't need an Advil. I let all that must-do static go silent and ripped that checklist into confetti. I was done with chasing the recommended requisites. I'm learning to embrace my certain age, and despite the occasional creaks and mystery pains, my happiness is intact. I'm thriving, actually, flexing a devil-may-care attitude when it comes to just about everything. I don't talk to people I don't like. I abandon shows midway through if they stink, and I shamelessly wear a captain's hat to all my yacht rock, excuse me, oldies concerts. I don't doom scroll or worry about the end of time. AI is coming for me? Please get in line, robot, right behind the Snapchat filters. My precious time is all mine now, and it's exhilarating. Curious about my mysterious uptick in confidence and contentment, I called up Deborah Carr, a sociology professor and director of Boston University's Center for Innovation in Social Science. Coincidentally, I reached her on the eve of her own milestone birthday. The phrase, gray hair, don't care, isn't just a retort, Carr pointed out. As we get older, she wrote me in a follow-up email, we care less what other people think about us and use our own standards to evaluate how we're doing. This is a gift. We stop trying to please others all the time and focus on what is best for ourselves and our loved ones. But that's not all. Another gift of getting older is that we become better at emotional regulation. That means we just roll with the punches more easily. With each hurdle we overcome, or each problem we resolve, we develop a stronger sense of mastery. As if I couldn't feel any more marvelous, Carr continued. By the time you reach age 60, you recognize that a long history of success and coping isn't just luck. It's talent, savvy, resilience, resourcefulness, and skill at navigating life's ups and downs. Now that's something I can put in my smoothie. It's funny, my milestone birthday was less a metamorphosis than a declaration of satisfaction for the life I was already living. But I know if I keep this up, facing the next one may be even easier. Appreciating the good in our lives, Carr told me, helps us to age well. Check and check. While I want to believe I'm evolving into a badass, it turns out I'm simply following suit. Women thriving in their mature years is actually a common phenomenon. The data backing that up are everywhere. A 2024 AARP survey found that compared with men, women are more likely to say they're happier as they age. And a dusty 2020 NBC headline even called aging a woman's secret power. I am far from alone. Gals, welcome to our Hair Flip Festival. Oprah's still living her best life. Fanny packs are back. And my former Jordache generation has become the nope, not doing that revolution. It's a glorious time to be alive, with or without fiber. And it turns out, hair flip, those of us of a certain age are definitely still atop that food chain. From Costco Connection, pillow buying tips. The right pillow choice could lead to improved sleep. By Chris Clow. How well are you sleeping these days? Data from the Centers for Disease Control and Prevention shows that 1 in 3 Americans do not get the recommended amount of sleep they need to protect their health. Sleep deficiency can interfere with work, school, and social function. Taking conscious steps to enhance sleep quality could make a difference, and that might include deeper consideration into things like screen use before sleeping, nighttime room temperature, and the kind of pillow you use. Here are a few factors to consider when choosing a pillow. A soft but hard choice. People's pillow preferences, say that 5 times fast, vary widely between tried and true feather pillows or those composed of more advanced materials, including memory foam. Evaluating a pillow ultimately comes down to personal preference and needs, according to Dr. Mark Bolos, a neurologist and director of the Sunnybrook Sleep Laboratory at Sunnybrook Health Sciences Center in Toronto. It's a very personalized choice, he says. The pillow that you like might be very different from the pillow I might like at Sunnybrook Health Sciences Center in Toronto. It's a very personalized choice, he says. The pillow that you

0: chronic, Boulos says. If you're sleeping on your side, usually a firmer pillow that is a little bit elevated is best. So when you sleep on your side, you can maintain that spinal alignment. For people who sleep on their back, it'll likely be a more medium height pillow with variable softness that works best. What's in a pillow? A pillow's materials should also be considered, and there is no shortage of choices. Feather pillows come from sources such as ducks or geese, while more advanced materials, including synthetic fibers and latex or memory foam, offer different strengths and weaknesses depending on the sleeper. People with allergies to materials such as latex or natural feathers have hypoallergenic options, including synthetic microfiber, memory foam, more on that shortly, or bamboo. The Sleep Foundation has learned that feather pillows tend to last longer than other materials. For his patients, Boulos advises that materials choice often comes down to what feels best. He encourages people to try out prospective choices before committing, if possible. That sinking feeling. If you want a pillow that can mold to the shape of your head and neck, consider memory foam. Also known as viscoelastic foam, these pillows come in either a large block or smaller shredded pieces and are known for contouring to and holding impressions of shapes pressed into them. Memory foam has become increasingly common in pillows. Memory foam is particularly useful for a sleeper who wants a contouring shape that cradles their head and neck, which could support good sleep posture. But again, feeling is key. Boulos says, there is a lot of personal preference involved. Do you prefer a soft pillow or an option like memory foam that can learn your shape? There are so many different options you can choose. Listening to what your body is telling you will be essential, he adds. If it doesn't feel right, chances are it's simply not a good fit. That can help you glide smoothly onto Dream Street and lead to sleep that's restful and comfortable. And that brings us to the end of the program. I'm Mary Ellen. Thank you for joining me. And please join me again for the Women's Hour.
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0: Hi, my name is Billy, and here is tonight's weather forecast for the Talking Information Center. This evening, it's going to be mostly cloudy with degrees low around 62. The sun rose today at 6:21 a.m., the sun will set today at 6:59 p.m., and the sun will rise tomorrow at 6:22 a.m. And that's all the weather I have for today. Billy giving you the weather for the Talking Information Center. Have a wonderful evening.
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3: 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J.M. 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
4: Good morning and welcome to the Talking Information Center. Today is Saturday, September 12th, and we have today's reading of the Boston Globe being read to you by Karen and Mary Ellen. Good morning.
5: Good morning, everyone. Thanks for joining us. Reading from the cover story of today's Boston Globe, this headline, the MAGA faithful way future beyond Trump. For some at the convention, the prospect is, quote, kind of scary, unquote. The stories from Dallas. Republicans proudly bill their 2026 midterm convention as a Trumpapalooza, with the two-day event largely dedicated to celebrating the president, his image inescapable everywhere from arena hallways to press badges. But the GOP's gathering in Texas could be more significant for a different reason. As the party's first glimpse, one that is hazy, anxious, and uncertain of life after Trump. For many of the MAGA faithful who attended, wear hats and shirts saying Trump 2028 were common, the prospect was painful to contemplate. Or worse, in their words, it's kind of scary, remarked Georgette Bunstrom, who is a convention delegate from Idaho, when asked about the post-Trump future. Still, the undercurrent of change was inescapable, from the halls of the American Airlines Center to the main stage, just 54 days from the 2026 election and 55 from the unofficial start of the 2028 primary. The keynote speech on Thursday night belonged to Vice President J.D. Vance, who was there to help advance the GOP's midterm case, but was widely understood to have a major opportunity to reintroduce himself amid speculation that he'll run for the party's nomination. And Senator Ted Cruz of Texas, who's openly expressed his interest in running again in 2028, was greeted with a standing ovation from the home state convention crowd as he reminded the public of the story of his family fleeing Cuba and warned of the rise of socialism and Islamism, in his words, on today's left, he said. While hints of 2028 jockeying were on display, there were deeper, more fundamental questions for Republicans to wrestle with about what it would mean to leave the Trump era in the rearview mirror, or if they even wanted to. Of course, while Trump puts himself at the core of the GOP's midterm strategy, the party's grim outlook to hold Congress and other key offices is fueled by backlash to Trump's war in Iran and widespread rising costs on his watch, among other things. While his popularity ratings crater among independents and Democrats, it is also slipping even among Republicans. A recent Financial Times poll found that 72% of Republicans approve of his performance, a relative slippage. Despite the warning signs for the party's brand under Trump, most of the MAGA faithful who spoke to the Globe were upbeat about the party's prospects going forward, while rock solid in their conviction that a post-Trump future would, in reality, look a lot like the Trump-dominated present. saying there won't ever be another Trump. He's done a great job. The best president we've ever had, said Dale McGee, a GOP delegate from Lamar County, Alabama, who said he was a big fan of Vance. He said, I don't know why any person would want to come in and change a whole lot, he said. Adding, we're ready, said Bruce Gorshy, who's a delegate from Scottsdale, Arizona, when asked about what comes next, mentioning he was a big fan of both Vance and Secretary of State Marco Rubio, who was not present at the convention. Asked about this GOP convention being the last major national event with Trump at the center, Gorsh said, I hope not. He's still a kingmaker, he said. I hope he won't fade away. Unsurprisingly, it seems Trump isn't planning to fade from the spotlight either. Indeed, even though Thursday was Vance's night, it was Trump who had the final word. He returned to the stage to speak after his vice president to close the convention. And ahead of November's elections, he has promised to crisscross the country to stump for Republican candidates in key races, saying, let's be clear, even 2 years from now, he will not be going away, said Scott Maltese, chair of the New Hampshire GOP, saying he's got 30 or so events they're planning, so he'll be around. Trump's activity in the midterms a play to juice GOP turnout, even as his approval ratings sink among wide swaths of voters, underscored for some attendees their concerns over whether the president's unique coalition might survive once he's out of office. In reshaping the GOP in his image, Trump created a new profile of MAGA voters who are not necessarily always reliable votes for other Republicans. Britton Gravely, a delegate from Martinsville, Virginia, said Trump's legacy hinges on whether he can be more proactive in establishing Trump voters as conservative voters in order to continue building the party, she said. Unsurprisingly, none of the convention speakers, from Trump to Vance to down-ballot candidates, explicitly acknowledged that the president's second term, and with it the apex of his influence, is drawing to a close. Many in the crowd recoiled even at hints at the idea. Some groans emanated from the crowd when Trump said in his Wednesday night speech that he wouldn't be able to enjoy the White House ballroom he's constructing as much as he wanted. At least one cry of four more years did echo through the arena. But Trump has reportedly privately mused to others about the prospect of potential successors who have conformed to him and his movement, like Vance and Rubio. It's possible other Republican runs will run as well, but few in the party believe that anyone who's positioned themselves as even an occasional critic of Trump would have much of a chance. Saying that Vance is the guy for me, said Clark Denson, age 62, a Republican precinct chair in Cypress, Texas. He said he comes as close to Trump as anyone could, and he is a younger generation. Yet Lydia Covey, 24, of Orange, Texas, believes that with Trump unable to run for a third term, there will be a number of candidates who will come forward, saying it will be a lot of the names everyone's heard of, she said. Vance and Rubio are at the top of my ticket. The California-based MAGA influencer Blake Marnell, better known as Brick Suit, because of the brick-patterned suit he wears to Trump events, said that the midterm convention is part of the process of transition, but I don't know if it's the point because, frankly, Republicans have a very deep bench, he said. Speaking to the Globe in a break between attendees asking for selfies, Marnell said that Vance would be, in his words, an excellent choice, but said there were others out there too. He said, my focus is on the midterm in 26, and I'm not really thinking too much about 28. Some people are jumping the gun a little bit, he said. The gestures at 2028 jockeying were not lost on representatives from New Hampshire, the first emanation primary state for Republicans. Mary Jane Beauregard, the Republican National Committee woman for the state, told the Globe she was taking a broadened lens in watching speeches from Vance and other high-profile Republicans, saying that, I mean, we're keeping an eye out on it. I think all of us are absolutely behind Vance. A lot of people are talking about Rubio as well, but either one of them would be terrific, she said, and who knows what's going to happen when they actually get vetted. Trump, she added, will stay in our minds and hearts forever. Though there were at least There was at least one person who was ready to move on to more sane Republicans. Kurt Garrett, a Dartmouth graduate wearing a Patriots hat, believes that Vance and Rubio would transition the party to more of an establishment bent, which he prefers, saying that personality cults in general just don't survive past the person, Garrett said, who lives in Dallas. Even Trump's most devoted supporters, like Bricksuit, see a transition is inevitable and perhaps an opportunity, saying that for the Republican Party, importantly, it is moving away from politics one of the generations to politicians of another, and I think that's a change that needs to happen, said Marnell, adding that for better or for worse, that's going to happen. I think it's probably for the better because eventually the torch has to be passed, and that will be happening for us in 28.
6: From the cover of today's Boston Globe, nurses at BMC vote to allow strike. Authorization comes as the hospital faces losses and cuts to federal funding. The story by Maren Wolf and Jonathan Saltzman of the Globe staff. Nearly 2,000 nurses at Boston Medical Center voted overwhelmingly to authorize a three-day strike over pay and staffing at New England's largest safety net hospital, their union said Friday. The strike authorization, which passed with nearly 90% support, sets up a potentially expensive clash at the hospital with the region's busiest emergency room at a time when BMC is confronting financial losses and impending cuts to federal funding. Despite working in one of the most challenging hospital environments, BMC nurses say they're among the lowest paid in the city, making it difficult for the hospital to recruit and retain staff, and leading to a feeling of burnout among members. Nurses in 1199 of the Service Employees International Association and BMC Management have been negotiating a new contract for more than 6 months with no success. We are a level one trauma center, said Allison Chase, a post-anesthesia care unit nurse at BMC. We should be paid like other level one trauma centers. The BMC fight, which includes nurses at the hospital's main campus and the BMC-affiliated Brockton Behavioral Health, is the latest in a wave of nursing strikes and other labor actions at major hospitals in Massachusetts. Experts say the clash is a reflection of a fractured healthcare system suffering under the weight of enormous financial stressors. BMC, in particular, is expected to bear an outsized hit from federal changes to Medicaid eligibility that take effect in January, which will likely increase the number of uninsured patients at the Boston Hospital. Roughly 40% of BMC's patients are on Medicaid, the government insurer for poor and disabled people. BMC is hardly on steady footing as it is, having posted significant operating losses earlier this year. In a statement, BMC said its contract proposal is informed by the financial reality of being a safety net hospital that is reimbursed at lower rates than hospitals with greater numbers of patients with commercial insurance. Our offer appropriately balances our commitment to valuing our nurses, supporting retention and recruitment, and maintaining the financial stability necessary to serve our patients and community, it said. Chase, 36, said nurse turnover is a major issue at the hospital. She started at BMC 14 years ago with about 40 other newly graduated nurses, but is one of only a few left. She would consider leaving, too, if things don't change. She makes about $130,000 per year. At nearby Brigham and Women's Hospital, where nurses went on strike earlier this summer, mid-level nurses earn a base pay of $147,000, while nurses with two decades of experience earn at least $220,000 annually. I feel like hospitals have this way of talking to us with this insincere patronizing altruism. They email us and say, "You're heroes," or "We couldn't do it without you," Chase said, but then won't show us the respect we deserve. BMC is proposing increasing wages by 15 to 20% over the next 2 years through seniority-based increases, annual pay hikes, and a ratification bonus, the hospital spokesperson said. The hospital also agreed to return to the bargaining table after 2 years instead of three to provide flexibility to respond to changes in the financial and reimbursement environment, they said. Under the proposal, BMC's most tenured nurses would receive an increase of 11% over the next 4 months, the spokesperson said, for a total salary of more than $194,000 per year for a nurse working 36 hours per week. A first-year staff nurse would make $41.59 per hour, about a 9% increase from current wages under the proposal. A union spokesperson said the nurses' wage proposal differs from BMC's by about 17%. Moreover, the spokesperson said BMC's proposal would increase nurses' health insurance costs, lacks paid training opportunities, and includes already guaranteed pay increases based on experience. BMC nurses currently start at $38.05 per hour, compared to $41.71 at Brigham and $43.01 at Tufts Medical Center, according to the union. For a nurse starting at BMC working 36 hours per week, that amounts to a salary of about $71,000. Nurses with the most seniority earn $93.65 at BMC, compared to $105.62 at the Brigham. We're tired of traveling nurses being brought in from out of state and paid more to do the same job because management won't invest in BMC's own workforce, said Carrie Liberera, an emergency room registered nurse at BMC. Over 70% of nurses at BMC have been on the job for 6 years or less, the union said. Throughout the industry, nurses, resident doctors, and other clinicians have been pushing for higher pay throughout the summer amid Massachusetts' ever-increasing cost of living. In July, more than 4,000 nurses at Brigham and Women's Hospital walked off the job for a one-day strike that was the largest in Massachusetts history. They were locked out of the Brigham, one of Mass General Brigham's two flagship hospitals, for an additional 4 days. The hospital has yet to reach an agreement with the nurses represented by another union, the Massachusetts Nurses Association. Around the same time, nurses at UMass Memorial Medical Center's university campus in Worcester authorized a 14-day strike over what they called chronic staffing shortages. The union, which has not gone on strike, is seeking more competitive wages to recruit and retain staff. Tom Jurevich, a professor of labor studies and sociology at UMass Amherst, said the three strike authorization votes since June by unionized nurses, including the vote at BMC, were unsurprising given national and local dynamics. In the past decade, he said, the labor movement has experienced a national resurgence. Workers in healthcare, a dominant industry in Boston, have in particular flexed their muscles. Boston is a union town, and this is a highly organized industry, he said. And that industry is also in turmoil, with BMC particularly troubled. In May, it reported operating losses of $41.7 million for the first 6 months of its fiscal year, worse than the $30.4 million in losses for the same period the year before. BMC attributed much of its losses to its acquisition of two hospitals ravaged by underinvestment that were formerly owned by Steward Healthcare, the for-profit hospital system that declared bankruptcy in 2024. The hospital will now have to contend with the public image of spending money on the Steward properties while saying there's not much left for its nurses, Jurevich said. We all love our nurses, said Jurevich. Patients and families want excellent medical care, and they want nurses to be paid well enough and treated well enough so they can provide that. David E. Williams, president of Health Business Group, a Boston management consulting firm, said he looked back 10 years and couldn't find another time when multiple nursing locals have authorized strikes in such a short period. It's certainly unusual, he said. Williams added that the one-day strike at Brigham's this summer that turned into a multi-day lockout presented a cautionary tale for nursing unions. A strike authorization vote gives the unions leverage at the negotiating table without risking a lockout and lost wages, he said. Just because the BMC nurses voted to authorize a strike doesn't guarantee one will happen. By law, healthcare unions must notify hospitals of a strike at least 10 days in advance to allow the facilities time to minimize interruptions to patient care. The BMC union has taken particular issue with how much the healthcare system C-suite executives are paid when nurses say their wages aren't keeping up with other Boston hospitals. BMC chief executive Dr. Alistair Bell made $2.2 million in total compensation in 2024, a nearly 13% increase from a year prior, according to the organization's most recent annual IRS filings. Even so, Bell is the lowest paid leader of the state's major health systems.
5: Medicaid will let states use tiers to determine medical frailty. The story is from Washington. The Centers for Medicare and Medicaid Services this week released guidance for states allowing them to use a tiered system to determine which Medicaid recipients are too ill to work or volunteer at least 20 hours per week. The decision, discussed internally with state Medicaid leaders in recent days, was made public via a document earlier this week. It came as a small relief to patient advocacy groups and some medical associations that had criticized medical frailty exemptions as confusing and potentially burdensome for patients and for medical providers. The new guidance is somewhat more encouraging, said Benjamin Summers, a primary care provider and professor of medicine at Harvard University, because it allows states to use existing data to automatically exempt people, he said. At the same time, it's still a fairly complicated approach, and there's just not much time for states to get this right, he said. Summers remains worried that very sick people will get caught in red tape and lose their health insurance. Preliminary estimates from the Congressional Budget Office suggest over 7 million people will lose Medicaid coverage in the coming years. Under H.R. 1, which was passed by Congress last year, states that expanded their Medicaid program must ensure all working-age recipients are meeting the 20-hour-per-week requirement unless they are disabled, caring for young children, or have a serious health condition. However, chronically ill people and their advocates have expressed deep concern over how they're supposed to prove that they're too sick to work. The guidance this week means that in addition to compiling lists of diagnostic codes that might indicate medical frailty, states can tier diagnoses based on how likely they are to impair one's ability to work. People with conditions such as end-stage renal disease or ALS or end-stage cancer, for example, would be in the highest tier. This designation means their diagnosis is so serious it automatically prevents them from working or conducting daily activities, and no additional paperwork is needed. Tier 2 conditions may indicate medical frailty, but require additional data such as billing for recent acute care or pharmacy codes for various medications, saying that this tier could include individuals with multiple serious chronic conditions in conjunction with high service utilization or repeated inpatient admissions for serious or complex conditions, the document said. Tier 3 illnesses would undergo case-by-case review. Many diagnoses could fall into different tiers depending on the specifics of the patient's illness, the CMS said. For example, someone with vision loss from type 2 diabetes would be classified as tier 1. Another patient with type 2 diabetes who is on several medications and has possible peripheral neuropathy, but no recent hospital admissions, would be tier 3. States aren't required to use the tier structure, but given the pressure they're under to establish an eligibility check system by January 1st, more flexibility could be helpful, saying that this data-driven approach could reduce the need for beneficiaries and physicians to submit additional documentation, the American Medical Association said in a national advocacy update. The group's been calling on the CMS to clarify whether diagnostic codes alone could show medical frailty for serious ill patients. If not, doctors would have had to do more documentation, which many say is just unrealistic. Now, disease groups are lobbying for better placement in their tier structure. Moving up a rung could mean less paperwork for patients and a lower risk of losing coverage. Nebraska, Montana, and Arkansas have begun implementing work requirements early, though they have not released data on how many people have lost coverage so far. Iowa said it would start implementation on December 1st. All other expansion states are set to start January 1. CMS is still facing a legal challenge from 24 states alleging work requirements and the burden of proving medical frailty. They're unlawful, it says.
6: Suit describes death at Stewart Hospital. The case offers a stark example of how cost-cutting and mismanagement at the now-defunct Stewart Healthcare put patients' lives at risk, by Chris Sarris of the Globe staff. On a September evening in 2023, Jennifer Knight arrived at Good Samaritan Medical Center in Brockton, struggling to breathe and suffering from chest pain. She told an emergency department nurse she believed she was having a heart attack, but the nurse sent her to the registration line without evaluating her. 20 minutes later, the 37-year-old from Taunton collapsed and died. The nurse, Holly Zachos, was fired over the incident, but later rehired after the state's top health official intervened on her behalf. Her extraordinary reinstatement, detailed in a December 2024 Globe Spotlight team investigation, raised questions about political favoritism, as Zachos is married to George Zachos, a senior official in Governor Maura Healey's administration. Now, 3 years later, a wrongful death lawsuit filed against Zachos and an emergency department physician offers fresh details about the incident. They are the only named defendants in a suit that underscores how relentless cost-cutting and severe understaffing at Good Samaritan's corporate owner, the once high-flying and now defunct Stewart Healthcare system, put patients' lives at risk. According to the lawsuit, Knight had grown so acutely ill while driving down Route 24 that she pulled off the highway and then sought help at Good Samaritan. When Knight arrived at the hospital, she approached Zachos, the triage nurse in Good Samaritan's emergency department, and reported that she was having acute chest pain and shortness of breath, according to the suit. But Zachos sent her back to the registration line without checking her vital signs or otherwise evaluating her, according to a federal health investigation 2 weeks after her death. Zachos later said she believed Knight was suffering from anxiety, and we talked her down, according to the federal investigation report. About 20 minutes later, Knight fell face first into a wall and collapsed. She was found without a pulse and struggling with a life-threatening heart rhythm known as ventricular fibrillation arrest. Medical workers attempted to revive her for more than 30 minutes, but she was pronounced dead at 6:29 p.m. on September 13, 2023, according to the report. The complaint alleges that the heart attack could have been detected through proper triage and an electrocardiogram, or EKG, which national health guidelines say patients presenting with chest pain should receive within 10 minutes. An evaluation would also have led staff to place her on an electric heart monitor, allowing doctors to detect her deteriorating condition in real time and theoretically intervene to save her life, the lawsuit alleges. Knight's father, Joe Knight, who represents her estate, accuses Zachos and Dr. Andrew Milston, the attending emergency room physician on duty that evening, of negligence and gross negligence. The lawsuit alleges that Milston failed to properly train and supervise triage staff, maintain adequate nursing staffing at the emergency department, and follow standard procedures for patients to receive prompt medical screenings. As a direct and proximate result of negligence of Zachos and Milston, Ms. Knight did not receive emergency medical care for her acute cardiac event. Her condition was permitted to deteriorate unmonitored in the waiting room until she collapsed and suffered a cardiac arrest, and she died on September 13, 2023, the lawsuit says. Zachos did not respond to requests for comment. Milston declined to comment by email, citing the pending lawsuit. It's unclear why Knight's estate sued only the two medical workers and not Stewart Healthcare, which had severely underfunded and mismanaged its hospitals. The family's attorney declined to comment. Stewart's bankruptcy may have played a role. The company had effectively run out of cash, and lawsuits against it were put on hold, while individual clinicians could still be sued and likely have malpractice insurance. 2 weeks after Knight's death, the state health inspectors arrived at Good Samaritan to investigate. During their review of patient records, they found an overwhelmed emergency department with recurring staffing problems that at times seemed to be in meltdown. Severely ill patients had no assigned nurses, including one patient who was previously found unresponsive in the hallway. In another instance, an overworked nurse who was extremely busy and was behind trying to catch up left a patient who had been vomiting in the waiting room for more than 10 hours, investigators found. The safety lapses were so profound that federal regulators placed the hospital in immediate jeopardy, a level of danger so serious it means patients have died, been injured, or put at grave risk. Health investigators concluded that the hospital's failure to evaluate Knight and check her vital signs violated basic standards of care. It also found that the hospital's own root cause analysis of the incident called for staff re-education, but investigators found no evidence that the training ever occurred. 2 days after Knight's death, Zachos filed an unsafe staffing form with the hospital that noted the emergency department that night was at more than double its capacity. There were 90 patients with waits so long that many patients left without being diagnosed. 23 nurses should have been on duty, her report said. There were only 8. This RN, Zachos, worked 16 hours in triage with no assigned meal break coverage or any break throughout the shift, she wrote in that report. On September 23, 2023, Zachos was fired from her position at Good Samaritan after the hospital's internal investigation found she had failed to follow nursing's standard of care, including guidelines for evaluating patients presenting with complaints of chest pain. Soon afterward, the state's highest health official, then Secretary of Health and Human Services Kate Walsh, intervened on Zachos' behalf. She called Stewart and founder and chief executive Ralph De La Torre with a request and asked that Zachos be rehired. At the time, Stewart was seeking millions in bailout money from Healey's administration. Zachos is married to George Zachos, executive director of the State Board of Registration and Medicine, a key public agency tasked with overseeing patient safety that licenses and disciplines physicians. Governor Healey's office acknowledged intervening in that matter, saying officials believe Zachos' firing was unjust. She placed blame for the hospital chain's subpar performance and financial collapse on De La Torre, who had resigned and was the focus of a federal corruption investigation. A September 2024 Spotlight report revealed a pattern of corporate neglect at Stewart's hospitals nationwide, leaving them short of nurses, medical supplies, and even beds in the emergency rooms. Hundreds of patients were injured or put at risk because hospitals lacked enough staff or adequate medical equipment. Knight's case was one of at least 15 instances identified by the Globe in which a Stewart patient died after failing to receive professionally accepted standards of care. The Globe also found that for more than a decade, elected officials and state regulators had repeatedly failed to discipline Stewart, and in some cases even showed favoritism to the company, softening reports critical of Stewart and ignoring signs of growing financial distress. Good Samaritan was one of 8 Massachusetts community hospitals and 31 nationwide operated by Stewart Healthcare, once the nation's largest private for-profit hospital chain. Since filing for bankruptcy in May 2024, the company has sold, transferred, or closed all its hospitals. As part of the bankruptcy restructuring, Boston Medical Center Health System purchased Good Samaritan in the fall of 2024 and has since renamed it Boston Medical Center South. At the time of her death, Knight was an office manager at Alloy Wheel Repair Specialist in Randolph. More than 200 people attended her funeral. In a 2024 interview, Knight's parents said Good Samaritan never informed them of the events surrounding her death. Until reached by a Globe reporter, the Knights also didn't know about Zachos' firing or her rehiring, nor were they told that state and federal regulators had faulted the hospital and the nurse.
5: And taking a look at the daily briefings from today's Boston Globe, this headline that Kauai is cleaning up after the hurricane. Tourism officials are asking visitors to steer clear of one of Hawaii's most picturesque islands as residents and businesses work to recover from the latest storm to thrash the state. Intense wind and surging waves from Hurricane Lowell damaged oceanfront resorts. It ripped apart roads and knocked out power early this week on Kauai, known for its stunning tropical landscapes, waterfalls, and dramatic cliffs. Thousands of customers, including some resorts, remained without power Friday as crews continued clearing streets of downed trees and utility poles. They've backed up at Kauai's primary airport as people tried to leave the island. State officials said the airport was operating on a lone backup generator because a second generator was damaged by the storm. That reduced security screenings to a single line with some very long delays, saying that our hope is that visitors will adjust their travel plans instead of canceling their trip to Hawaii altogether. Caroline Anderson, the interim president and CEO of the Hawaii Tourism Authority, said in a statement on Thursday. And the CDC says that cyclospora outbreak is over. The Centers for Disease Control and Prevention declared the cyclospora outbreak linked to iceberg lettuce over Friday, bringing to a close an episode that led many people to forego lettuce for fear of contracting the illness. The outbreak was the largest on record in the United States. Nearly 13,000 cases in 21 states have been linked to the lettuce sold by Taylor Farms, one of the nation's largest producers of leafy greens and vegetables. Of the people who became sick, 570 have been hospitalized and 2 have died. In addition to the cases definitively tied to Taylor Farms, more than 16,000 cases have been reported since May 1st, have been confirmed or are being investigated by the CDC. By comparison, back in 2025, there were only about 1,100 cases from May through August. The CDC generally deems a foodborne outbreak to be over when the agency determines that new illnesses are no longer being reported and that the product causing the illness has been cleared from shelves. At the peak of the outbreak, more than 1,000 infections occurred in a single day. And finally, of the daily news briefings, this headline, court says the coal plant shouldn't be open. This story's from Washington. In a defeat for the Trump administration, a federal court on Friday ruled that the Energy Department exceeded its authority when it forced a Michigan coal-fired power to stay open past its scheduled retirement date last year. Energy Secretary Chris Wright had said that the 64-year-old J.H. Campbell Generating Plant was needed to ensure reliable electricity in the region, and he used emergency powers to keep it operating. Environmental groups and three states, Michigan, Illinois, and Minnesota, went to court to try to overturn those orders keeping the plant online. The U.S. Court of Appeals for the District of Columbia Circuit sided with the states and the groups, saying there was no real emergency under the law. The section of the Federal Power Act that allows emergency orders, in their statement, saying is essentially a narrow last resort backstop. Appeals Court Judge Cornelia Fillard wrote for a unanimous three-judge panel. Use of emergency authority is triggered only when there is a need for immediate, essentially last resort action, and the circumstances require action by the DOE in particular, she said.
6: Amid tears, a vow to remember. Families, friends, officials gather to honor those killed on 9/11. A story by Brian McQuarrie, Chloe Kraft, and Brian Hetch of the Globe staff. Solemn pageantry, remembrances of the loss, and impassioned calls for national unity marked the state's commemorations Friday of the 25th anniversary of the September 11, 2001 terror attacks. On a beautiful, sunlit morning that recalled the day two hijacked passenger jets from Logan International Airport struck the World Trade Center in New York, the names of 219 victims with Massachusetts connections were read one by one from the steps of the statehouse by family members and others. In all, hijackings involving four planes that day killed 2,977 victims in New York, the Pentagon, and Shanksville, Pennsylvania. Each name represents a life, a beloved family member, friend, colleague, and neighbor who was taken far too soon. And behind each name are families and friends whose lives were forever changed by their loss, said Karen Giasanti, whose husband, Kenneth Zellman, had been working in the North Tower when American Airlines Flight 11 struck the World Trade Center. We honor their lives, their memories, and their enduring promise that they will never be forgotten, she added. Observances were held across the country, including one in New York at Ground Zero, attended by Mayor Zoran Mandani, the city's first Muslim mayor. Families of victims had circulated petitions signed by more than 100,000 people calling for him to stay away, but Mamdani attended and shook hands with Rudy Giuliani, who had been mayor at the time of the attacks, and had also urged Mamdani not to attend. In Boston, other remembrances included a moment of silence on the State House steps at 8:46 a.m., marking the exact moment when Flight 11 crashed into the 110-story North Tower. A wreath was laid at the Boston Public Garden at 9/11 Memorial. And atop Mount Washington in New Hampshire, two vertical beams of light illuminated the night sky as a tribute to the victims of the World Trade Center. Following the moment of silence on the State House steps, the ceremony shifted to the House of Representatives chamber. There, Governor Maura Healey honored Thomas Joseph T.J. Swenson, Jr., a former Marine who on May 11th helped subdue a gunman who had fired dozens of rounds at motorists and passerbys on busy Memorial Drive in Cambridge. Two people were wounded in the hail of gunfire. The award Swenson received for civil bravery is named for Flight 11 attendant Madeline Amy Sweeney, an Acton woman who radioed officials at Logan Airport with critical information about the unfolding hijacking. She died in the attack. 25 years ago, Madeline Amy Sweeney forever engraved her name into our history books and into our hearts, Healey said before presenting Swenson with the award. The honor recognizes a civilian, an ordinary person doing something extraordinary, Healey said, who courageously put personal safety at risk to help others in imminent danger. TJ, who was in his car on Memorial Drive, got out of his car, and he helped get several drivers to safety before engaging the armed individual, Healey said. Alongside state police, TJ acted with courage and bravery to help stop that attack that May afternoon 4 months ago. TJ Swenson saved lives. Sweeney's daughter, Anna Sweeney Rossman, poignantly recalled her mother during the ceremony. I stand before you not only as a child who lost their mother, but as someone privileged to carry the legacy of a hero, Rossman said. Every time I look at my girls, I think of her, she added. Swenson works in protective security at Cambridge Life Sciences Company, according to his LinkedIn profile. He served in the Marines from 2005 to 2010 and had been deployed to Iraq as a sergeant, the account said. The ceremony also included a call from retired Major General Thomas Treacy, who commanded the Massachusetts Air National Guard Squadron that was first to respond to the attack, for a renewed sense of American unity. Commit in their names to reunite our nation, Treacy said of the victims. A divided America is precisely what the terrorists sought. The observation then shifted to the public garden, where Boston Mayor Michelle Wu invited Pat and Bob Hoban to place a wreath of white roses in front of its September 11th memorial. Pat's brother, John Brett Cahill, was killed aboard United Airlines Flight 175. American Airlines flight attendant Mary Benton, part of the gathering of 200 people there, said she knew crew members aboard Flight 11. There is some moment during every day when I'm thinking about 9/11, because everything we do now is based on 9/11, said Benton, 62, of Mansfield. I came here to think about them and to reconnect with other flight attendants who also knew them. After the ceremony, Healey reflected on the state's deep ties with the tragedy. The connection between Massachusetts and 9/11 is so profound. We remember that two planes left from Logan and on board with so many Massachusetts residents and people with Massachusetts connections, she said. In Dracut, where Flight 11 Captain John Oganowski had lived on a farm, more than 100 neighbors and friends gathered at a fire station to remember and honor him. Some solemn, others crying silently, the attendees stood in front of the town's September 11th monument, an upright steel beam salvaged from the rubble of the World Trade Center. It's been 25 years ago today that many of us witnessed the horrible tragedy of 9/11, Fire Department Chaplain Larry Zimmerman said in a prayer. It became a personal one for Dracut when one of our own was among the first casualties. Earlier at the State House, Laura Oganowski reflected on her father, whom she lost when she was a teenager. The most meaningful way I can honor my father is to live the life he gave me, Oganowski said, and to remember him not for the way he died, but for the way he lived. In East Boston, more than 300 people gathered to rededicate the Boston Logan 9/11 Memorial, which honors the crews and passengers of American Airlines Flight 11 and United Airlines Flight 175. With Massachusetts Port Authority officials leading, the bronze wreath, sculpted by Essex-based artist Chris Williams, was attached to the memorial with a plaque reading, "Honoring the lives lost, the courage displayed, and the unity forged." Boston Archbishop Richard Henning led a prayer of remembrance. At the State House, Teresa Mathai spoke of her husband Joseph, who died in the North Tower after the landmark skyscraper had been hit. Following the tragedy, she co-founded the Massachusetts 9/11 Fund, which supports families with ties to Massachusetts who lost loved ones in the attack. "Always remember and never forget," Mathai said. "We have proven that love and a united country are infinitely stronger than hate."
5: And taking a look at the political notebook from today's Boston Globe, this headline: that the contractor has a plan for the reflecting pool. The contractor that renovated the Lincoln Memorial reflecting pool has told the Trump administration that errors in its own work and flaws in the repair, not vandalism, caused the pool's new blue liner to peel and break loose, according to government documents reviewed by the New York Times. President Trump has repeatedly blamed vandals wielding knives or box cutters for damage to the pool's American flag blue liner, even after the Justice Department dropped charges that it had brought against people accused of vandalizing the national landmark. But the documents, which have not previously been reported, make clear that the contractor, Atlantic Industrial Coatings, found problems in the design and the execution of the renovation. The documents include Atlantic's reports to the government, as well as daily progress updates from the National Park Service over the past 2 months. Atlantic blamed its own errors in a report dated August 14th and then provided more detail on September 2nd. The documents show the Justice Department, which had charged several people with vandalizing the pool in early July, began moving to dismiss those cases. Because of, quote, human oversight, unquote, workers in some areas did not spray enough of the primer that made the layers of the liner stick together, Atlantic said in the documents. But the bigger problem, the company said, was that the repair plan laid out in the contract called for the layers of liner to include two chemicals that turned out to be incompatible. The failure illustrates the consequences of the Trump administration's rushed effort to renovate the pool this spring. In a hurry to finish the work before the nation's 250th birthday on July 4th, the government bypassed competition and gave Atlantic a no-bid contract to carry out an untested approach. The government has agreed to pay Atlantic $14 million for its work. The contractor has said it will repair the pool, which is under warranty again. Katie Martin, a spokesperson for the Interior Department, did not directly address questions about the contractor's findings, but issued a statement that appeared to continue blaming vandals for the damage, saying that they had repeatedly reached into the pool and ripped at the coating, she said. Martin said Atlantic was now well on its way to repairing the pool, and she did not say when it would be refilled.
6: Phones may be a tool to predict suicide risk, by Sarah Rahal of the Globe staff. For decades, clinicians treating patients with serious mental illnesses have struggled with two critical questions: who is most likely to attempt suicide and when? A new study from Harvard researchers suggests that frequent smartphone check-ins could help clinicians detect changes in patients' emotional state that signal heightened risk. The technique they developed predicted that risk with exceptional accuracy. It identified 75% of suicide attempts and 87% of suicide-related events like hospitalizations in the week before they occurred. Researchers followed 619 adults and adolescents who had sought care for suicidal thoughts or behavior at two Boston area hospitals. Participants received 20 question surveys on their smartphones 6 times a day for 3 months. On a sliding scale from 1 to 10, they were asked how they felt at that moment, how hopeless they felt, how agitated they were, how strong their urge to kill themselves was, and how capable they felt of resisting that urge. Researchers combined the answers with information about how and when people completed the surveys and fed the data into machine learning models designed to predict whether someone would attempt suicide or experience another suicide-related crisis in the following 7 days. The study will be published in the October issue of the Journal of Psychopathology and Clinical Science and is the latest installment from Harvard psychology professor Matthew Nock, who became a leading national expert studying suicide risk. He said the work built off a 2005 study he conducted using Palm Pilots to track how often people think about suicide and how long those thoughts tend to last. Suicide is the second leading cause of death for Americans aged 10 to 34, trailing accidents. Half of people who died by suicide saw a clinician in their final month, according to Nock studies, suggesting providers need better tools with which to help patients. A recent study generated nearly 80,000 surveys. One of the clearest signals wasn't depression, but agitation, meaning a strong feeling of irritability and discomfort that leads people to act. We were looking for common signals like skin conductance, heart rate variability, accelerometer data, which you can get from a cell phone or from a wrist sensor to try to measure things like how active a person is, how they're sleeping, how much they're moving around during the day, Nock said. While depression is an important risk factor, agitation also seems to be a really strong predictor of near-term suicide attempt risk. Among adults, every 1-point increase in agitation on a 0 to 10 scale was associated with an 11% increase in the odds of a suicide attempt in the following week. However, a person's stated ability to resist suicidal urges was associated with lower risk. Dr. Catherine Musashio Schaefer, an assistant professor of biomedical informatics and psychiatry and behavioral sciences at Vanderbilt University Medical Center, who was not involved with the research, said health systems have developed suicide risk prediction models before. Still, the high accuracy with which Nock's model made its predictions is a very rare outcome, she said. The real question now, she said, is what to do with all that data. For a busy physician, she said, receiving an alert that a patient is at a heightened risk might be pointless unless the health system also gives that clinician an immediate action to take, like connecting the patient through MyChart with outpatient care or psychiatric emergency services. Patient participation was also a hurdle. Though the patients were paid $1 for each completed survey, fewer than half the surveys sent were opened, and participation declined over the study period. Nock found a correlation that for those who didn't answer, their risk did increase. Nock's team is now investigating whether knowing who doesn't respond is useful information. Researchers are also studying other digital breadcrumbs, he said, including sleep, screen time, movement, heart rate, and heart rate variability to see whether those signals can improve predictions. Adult and adolescents may have different patterns in behaviors like checking their phones during the night, he said. The ultimate goal, Nock said, is to forecast a person's mental state like a weather app predicts a forthcoming storm. We open our phone and we see it's going to rain where I'm in the next day or the next hour, he said. The more data and the more dynamic data we get, the more accurate our prediction, our forecast. We want to do the same thing for a person's mental state.
5: An ex-CIA officer with $40 million in gold bars nears a plea deal. The story is from Washington. Federal prosecutors said on Friday they'd reached a tentative plea agreement with a former CIA officer found with more than $40 million in gold bars in the basement of his Virginia home. In a court filing, nominally seeking an extension of time to file an indictment, government lawyers and a lawyer for the former officer told a federal district court in Virginia that a pre-indictment resolution promotes the public interest, citing in part the extensive hurdles that dealing with classified material might create to a trial, saying that the parties have made significant progress and have a plea agreement in principle that would resolve the matter prior to an indictment, the government and the defense lawyers wrote in a joint filing to the court. U.S. officials have said that the former officer, David Rush, he created a fake classified program, one that only a few people were permitted to know about, that allowed him to accumulate the gold bars. The filing did not indicate what charges Rush might plead or what punishment he might face. The CIA declined to comment and referred questions to the Justice Department, which did not immediately respond to a request for comment. Rush's lawyer also did not immediately respond. Rush, who was an officer in the CIA's Science and Technology Division, was arrested on May 19th when FBI agents found 303 gold bars and nearly three dozen luxury watches in his home. He was charged in May only with stealing public money by filling out fraudulent timesheets, but court documents also outlined the discovery of the gold bars. Officials say they learned about the full details of the fake program only after Rush was arrested.
6: Now let's take a look at the Reader's Forum.
5: Fraudulent timesheets, but court documents also outlined the discovery of the gold bars. Officials say they learned about the full details of the fake program

0: comment. As the editorial notes, lawmakers could take action by passing the Mass Ready Act in particular, by including language in the Senate version that provides common sense and consistent rules around water conservation during times of drought. But droughts are only part of the problem when it comes to the water supply. The Massachusetts Water Management Act governs how much water can be withdrawn from rivers, lakes, and wells, but it was passed in 1985 when conditions were very different. And it includes loopholes that allow rivers to run dangerously low or dry. Protecting water quantity is vital to ensuring healthy ecosystems, safeguarding crops, and enabling more housing development, especially in areas that rely on wells for drinking water. We applaud the Globe for highlighting this urgent but too often overlooked issue, signed Jonathan Flynn, the legal director of Charles River Watershed Association of Boston.
1: And that brings us near the top of the hour. Thanks for joining us for today's Boston Globe.

0: These are the death notices from Saturday, September 12th, 2026. From Boston, Mary Mimi Anderson Lynch. From Brookline, Susan Elizabeth Ray. From Dedham, Linda Rose Utero. From Framingham, Joan Rubin. From Milton, Mary P. Garrity. From Needham, Linda Rose Utero. From Newton, Susan Elizabeth Ray and Linda Rose Utero. From Pembroke, Susan Elizabeth Ray. From Waltham, Benjamin Kramer. From Wellesley, Linda Rose Utero. And from Weston, Linda Rose Utero. This concludes the death notices for today.
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2: Good morning and welcome to the Talking Information Center. Today is Saturday, September 12th, and we have today's reading of the Boston Herald being read to you by Andrea. Good morning.
3: Good morning, everyone. This is Andrea. I'm so happy to have you with us today. Happy Saturday. Our first article today is titled, Council Prez Bredin Goes Off on College Brats Raising Hell by Gayla Colley. Boston City Council President Liz Bredin railed against the college quote-unquote brats she says are quote-unquote raising hell in her Alston-Brighton district by hosting all-night parties that force year-round residents to deal with drunken revelry. Bredin said the college students who often flock to Alston-Brighton for housing during the school year are making the, quote, quality of life intolerable for long-term residents, end quote, who consistently have to deal with excessive noise, public vomiting and urination, and fighting tied to booze-infused house parties. She said, quote, then the attitude when your neighbors talk to these young people, they're saying, well, this is a student neighborhood, she said Thursday at council hearing on public safety. She went on, quote, it's not a student neighborhood and we shouldn't have to put up with this, end quote. People who have lived in their Alston-Brighton neighborhoods for decades have been met with the same dismissive response by, quote, these brats, end quote, Bredin said, referencing the college students she said are raising hell there late into the night. She said, quote, they wouldn't get away with it in their home community, wherever they come from, but they think they can get away with it in the city of Boston, Bredin said. The council president said, part of the problem is that college students who disturb their temporary neighborhoods are often only met with a slap on the wrist. She said the fines are roughly $300 for noise complaints, which students having a party can easily take care of by doing a, quote, whip around, end quote, to collectively pay for the penalty. John Fitzgerald, a deputy superintendent of investigative services for the Boston Police Department, said fines for excessive noise start at $100 for a first offense, increase to $200 for a second offense, and max out at $300 for a third offense. Police start with $300 fines when responding to big parties, such as those thrown by college fraternities who typically charge people $5 a head or so to get in and are serving alcohol after 11 p.m. in a residential neighborhood, Fitzgerald said. Another $300 is charged to the landlord and whoever was collecting money and pouring drinks at the kegger. Penalties can be higher under the social host law, with up to a year in jail and $1,000 fine if booze was served to people under 18 or 21 years of age, according to Fitzgerald. He said, police can also pursue criminal charges for keeping a disorderly house, which carries another $250 fine along with the court appearance. Fitzgerald said, quote, those are the options we have when we show up. It depends on what the situation is. If it's 9 p.m., we might just be writing a $100 citation for the noise, but if we're coming in at 2 in the morning and you're collecting money at the door to run a party, it's going to be a different set of circumstances, end quote. Fitzgerald also said the penalties may stiffen if the problem is chronic with a certain student residence. Police would document every incident and then may turn the matter over to the Problem Properties Task Force, which, quote, has their own set of penalties they can put on a property owner, end quote. Bredin countered by saying the problem is chronic with a number of properties in her district, which sees so many college students that the September 1st move-in day is often referred to as, quote, Alston Christmas, end quote, by the locals. She said police should crack down with consistent enforcement to ensure there are consequences for students who break the law, and the city is holding the landlords who house them accountable as well. Quote, families are paying $100,000 a year to send them to an elite academic institution, and we have our police department chasing them around because they're misbehaving and causing trouble, end quote, Bredin said. She added that she would love to see some, quote, real serious consequences for bad behavior, end quote, to help address the concerns of city residents who have to put up with it. Quote, there's peaks and troughs in it, Britton said. Sometimes it's intolerable, but the baseline's pretty bad. When you have a marathon weekend or a big game at Boston College or something, then all bets are off. It just gets really bad, end quote. We're going to move on to an article honoring those lost during 9/11 by the Boston Herald staff. Massachusetts and the nation came together Friday to commemorate those lost 25 years ago on 9/11 and to honor the heroes who still remain with us. Quote, we are gathered here in the spirit of courage and the presence of greatness, said Governor Maura Healey, as 27 names of firefighters who died in the line of duty were added to the Massachusetts Fallen Firefighters Memorial at Ashburton Park on Friday. She said that firefighters, quote, represent the very best of Massachusetts, end quote. Quote, they do today, as they did on September 11th, when dozens of our bravest organized buses traveled to New York City to support search and rescue efforts, end quote, she continued. She went on, those brave men and women never hesitated to put service over self, to risk their lives to save others, to expand and show up, because anyone's community is everyone's community when it comes to firefighting, end quote. Adding the names to the memorial dedicated in 2007 was one of several events Massachusetts held to commemorate the 25th anniversary of the terrorist attack, including the annual wreath laying at the Boston Public Garden 9/11 Memorial. Our next article is Marine who halted 60-round rampage honored, receives award named for 9/11 hero by Lance Reynolds. 4 months after a retired Marine saved her life as a gunman unleashed terror on Memorial Drive, a Cambridge public school teacher says it's an honor to see the man awarded for his bravery. Rachel Lemire Savriano says she has become, quote, very good friends, end quote, with Thomas Joseph Swenson since the man saved not only her life but countless others during the broad daylight shooting that wreaked chaos on the busy roadway along the Charles River. Life came full circle for Savriano at the State House on Friday when TJ received the Madeline Amy Sweeney Award for civilian bravery on the 25th anniversary of the September 11th attacks. The Sweeney Award, named for the Massachusetts native and American Airlines flight attendant who died on 9/11, is given out annually at a ceremony on the anniversary to those who, quote, demonstrate extraordinary courage and put their own safety at risk to help save others in imminent danger, end quote. Savriano said she learned of the award on the day that nominations were due in July. Still, she added that its significance immediately aligned with Swenson's courage that May 11th afternoon, so she submitted a letter in his honor just in time. Quote, I don't think there's anyone in the world who could have stopped me from doing it once I heard about it, end quote, Savriano told reporters after Swenson received the honor. Quote, because I could think of no one more deserving than TJ for this award, end quote. Amy Sweeney was working as a flight attendant aboard Flight 11 during the September 11th attack, having taken an extra shift for a coworker. During the hijacking, the attendant relayed reports to the ground, helping investigators find the identities of the perpetrators. Quote, she was selfless, she was brave, she was calm, end quote, Savriano said of what she's read about Sweeney. Quote, she gave information that they needed while she knew her life was in extreme danger. The parallels to TJ's story seemed quite extensive, end quote. Swenson did not speak to reporters after receiving the award. Quote, TJ is the kind of man, Savriano said. If you try to give him a compliment, he finds a way to flip it around and give it to you or give it to someone else. TJ has a really hard time accepting compliments. Thankfully, he's surrounded by people who just don't let him get away with that, I would say, end quote, Savriano said, laughing in a State House hallway. She went on, quote, I hope in his heart of hearts he knows he deserves this, end quote. Sabriano remembers that May afternoon and the ensuing chaos vividly. Driving back to her office from an observation as a special education teacher, Sabriano said she was on Memorial Drive when she heard, quote, really loud shots, end quote, that she initially thought weren't gunfire. Quote, I work in the city, so you're used to hearing loud noises. And then I heard it again, and it felt different, but I still didn't know what it was, Sabriano said. Instantly, Sabriano saw cars pulling up and completing, quote, quick and chaotic turns, end quote, on sidewalks while people sprinted down the street. Quote, that's when I realized something was really happening, end quote, she said. The woman tried to follow the other cars by attempting a U-turn, but she was boxed in, leaving her nowhere to go. Then, the shooter, later identified as Tyler Brown, a 47-year-old Boston man who has a lengthy criminal record spanning multiple states, approached her. Quote, I was stuck with not many options, end quote, Sabriano said. She went on, quote, in some way, I kind of felt that was it. I'm not sure if I processed it then and there at the time, and then truly out of nowhere, TJ appeared at my car door, and he looked at me and he said, run. He seemed so calm, she added, and he seemed like he was there to save us, end quote. Brown allegedly used a BCI defense model FF-15 rifle that took multiple caliber bullets, .223 and 5.56, as he fired over 60 rounds in critically injured motorists who have since recovered from the shooting spree. Swenson on scene responded rapidly, taking his 9mm Glock 43 from a safe in the back of his car and warning people nearby. Joined by State Police Trooper Landon Vaney, the retired Marine shot the suspect in his extremities, helping end the crisis. Quote, miraculously, as Sabriano described it, and quote, no lives were lost during the chaos, and her vehicle was not shot at. 2 days after the incident, Sabriano met Swenson. The two quickly became close friends, as they text and call each other more days than not. Quote, TJ put himself in the path of danger, end quote, Sabriano said. She went on, he risked his life so we could run. We wouldn't have been able to run if it hadn't been for TJ. When we were running, he was going towards the danger. As tragic as this day was for so many people, this day could have been absolutely horrific, she added. Exponentially horrific if it had not been for TJ and the trooper, end quote. Moving on to some news from Waltham, man charged in fatal Waltham road rage confrontation by Flint McColgan. A man who authorities say threw another man to the ground hard enough to kill him during a confrontation in Waltham gas station parking lot in May is now charged with manslaughter. Timothy Scalisi, age 31 of Waltham, was arraigned Friday in Middlesex Superior Court. The judge set bail at $10,000 and set a next court date of November 10th, according to a statement from Middlesex District Attorney Marion Ryan. Scalisi is charged for the death of Nicholas D'Agostino, age 23, of Waltham, following a May 27th fight at Woodside's service station on Weston Street. Prosecutors say that police responded to the Sunoco gas station parking lot at 8:49 a.m., and found D'Agostino sitting on the shop steps, rubbing his head. D'Agostino told him that he tried to enter the parking lot with his white box truck, but a white Hyundai Tucson was blocking the way in. D'Agostino and the Tucson's driver, Scalisi, approached one another and, authorities say, quote, exchanged words and started fighting, end quote. During that fight, Scalisi allegedly picked D'Agostino up and slammed him to the ground, after which D'Agostino reported feeling nauseous, started vomiting, and was confused. D'Agostino was transported to Leahy Burlington Medical Center, where he died 2 days later. Police ask that anyone with any information about the incident contact the Waltham Police Detective Bureau or email the tip line. Moving on to some news from Cape Cod, correctional officers vote no confidence in sheriff by Tim Dunn. The Barnstable County Correctional Officers Union unanimously voted, quote, no confidence, end quote, in Sheriff Donna Buckley and Superintendent Ned McCormick citing breaches of contract, vast overspending, staff safety, and the creation of, quote, a hostile work environment, end quote, by the administration. Quote, over the past 3.5 years, officers have faced deteriorating facility conditions, unsafe working conditions, and a hostile work environment under new Superintendent Ned McCormick. These conditions directly undermine officer safety and the collective bargaining agreement that has governed working conditions since 2004. Not surprisingly, the vote of no confidence in the sheriff and her administration was unanimous, the union said in a written statement. Quote, the BCCOU welcomes inquiry into these conditions to hold Sheriff Buckley's office accountable through oversight from any appropriate state officials and or committees, it said, end quote. Sheriff Buckley responded days later by calling the concerns, quote, unfounded, hyperbolic, and devoid of any factual basis, end quote. She went on, quote, I have tremendous respect for the dedication and hard work of our correction officers and have worked tirelessly since taking office to improve their working conditions, pay, and benefits, end quote, Buckley said in the written response. She went on, quote, our facility is cleaner, safer, and more engaged with the public safety on Cape Cod than ever before, end quote. The BCCOU alleges Buckley and McCormick committed 5 breaches of contract. While the union did not offer specifics, it told the Herald its main concerns have to do with multiple violations of past practice, lack of transparency, unsafe working conditions, failure to negotiate in good faith, and a hostile work environment. The deal between the sheriff's office and the union, signed in January 2024, was reached following mediation. The contract is active through June 2027. The union says that its main concern and biggest hurdle during negotiations was reaching an agreement on the ability of correctional officers to accrue compensatory time. Buckley says this is untrue and says she believes union members are upset over her crackdown on the use of compensatory time and sick leave. She accused some employees of double-dipping by working a shift the same day they're supposed to be out on personal time. Quote, that mindset is an affront to the taxpayers and represents an old mindset that we are turning around, end quote, the sheriff stated. Quote, the union may not like that, but the taxpayers certainly can identify with not paying someone twice for the same day of work, end quote. The BCCOU also accuses Buckley of overspending during her tenure to the tune of 33% over just 2 years. The union claims inmate and staffing levels have dropped, while Buckley argues those populations have increased under her tenure. The truth is that when I took office in 2023, we housed approximately 150 inmates, she said, end quote. Today, that number averages around 260, Buckley went on. A 2026 report by the State Inspector General found that Barnstable Sheriff's Office spent $7.2 million past its allocated budget in the prior year, spending $41.6 million in the fiscal year 2025 instead of the allotted $34.4 million. The report noted extra compensation for Sheriff Buckley outside standard state salaries. According to state payroll records, Buckley earned a whopping $203,000 salary in both fiscal year 2024 and 2025, more than $30,000 of a boost over the allotted $171,000 allotted for sheriffs by the state legislature. That includes a base pay of $191,000 plus $12,530 in unspecified, quote, other pay, end quote. Buckley's predecessor, Sheriff James Cummings, took home $128,000 in total pay in 2021, his final full year in office. Cummings' 2021 pay represented his highest yearly income as sheriff, with next closest yearly figure coming in at $115,000 in 2020. Inspector General Jeffrey Shapiro, in his report, noted that annual appropriations from Massachusetts sheriff's departments have historically not matched true operating costs, leaving sheriffs to rely instead on supplemental funding throughout each fiscal year. Quote, taxpayers deserve to know why spending has grown so dramatically while conditions for the officers doing the work have only gotten worse, end quote, the union said. Sheriff Buckley said in her response that one of the main drivers of the increased operating costs was due to her effort to ensure competitive compensation for BCCOU members, adding that they averaged between 11% and 32% lower than other counties in the eastern part of the state. Quote, in 2024, we had enormous challenges with recruitment and retention. I worked with the Commonwealth's Human Resources Division to take action to support our hardworking employees, end quote, Buckley said. The union also accuses McCormick, who's been on the job for only a matter of months, of creating, quote, a hostile work environment, end quote, leading to senior staff seeking early retirement and new hires searching for work elsewhere, something a union says could compromise staff and inmate safety. One union member says McCormick would make dismissive comments towards correctional officers and employees who complained or expressed concerns over his decisions, such as, quote, if you don't like it, you can leave, and I don't care what the floor thinks, among others, end quote. The sheriff's office says much of the discontent stems from, quote, a new era of accountability shepherded in, end quote, by McCormick. Buckley also countered claims of decreased staffing, stating there were approximately 140 correctional officers when she took office in 2023, a number she says stands at 178 today. The Herald has requested the union's data supporting its claims of overspending and decreased staffing and inmate levels. Moving on to an opinion piece, Don't Underestimate a Paratrooper, Jones Won't Shy from a Fight by Peter Lucas. Dan Coe may not be out of the woods yet, as the saying goes, but the one-time chief of staff to former Boston Mayor Marty Walsh appears to have found a path to Congress in the North Shore's 6th Congressional District. All he must do now is defeat Republican Micah Quinney Jones, age 37, of Essex, a decorated combat veteran of Afghanistan who served with the storied 82D Airborne. The name Micah comes from the Old Testament, while Quinney stems from John Quinney, an 1800s Native American lawyer, and Jones is Jones, a former JFK Democrat who, disenchanted with the leftward swing of the Democrat Party, became an independent and then a registered Republican in 2022. This campaign is his first run for public office, and he's running against an experienced candidate in a heavily Democrat district in a state that has not sent a Republican to the U.S. House in 30 years. All 9 Massachusetts members of the U.S. House are Democrats. So, good luck with that. The contest is for the right to succeed outgoing U.S. Representative Seth Moulton of Salem, who was defeated by Senator Eddie Markey in the Democratic primary for the U.S. Senate. In that primary for Congress, Coe, 41 of Andover, bested a field of 6 candidates, including State Representative Tram Nguyen of Andover, his closest rival, who was endorsed by U.S. Representative Ayanna Pressley of Boston and Lori Trahan of Westford. Trahan was elected to Congress in the neighboring Lowell-based 3rd Congressional District in 2018 after defeating Coe in a hotly contested campaign. So, she apparently wanted to beat him again, but failed to do so. Coe, after his 2018 defeat, went to work for President Joe Biden, a decision that paid off in that both Biden and former Vice President Kamala Harris endorsed Coe over the other Democrat candidates. Coe was deputy director of the White House Office of Intergovernmental Affairs. Coe used the endorsement in an effective and expensive series of television ads that carried him over the top, and which the then vastly outspent Nguyen could not match. Coe, as then as now, vows to quote-unquote stand up to President Donald Trump, as all the other Democrats running for office in 2026 have promised to do. In fact, There are so many Democrats promising to stand up to Trump that there is standing room only in the overflowing Democrat Party, waiting room where elbows are flying. Jones, a lawyer and graduate of Northeastern University School of Law, is apparently unimpressed, even though he will be greatly outspent by Coe in the general election. So, he has challenged Coe to three debates. A self-described moderate who has been endorsed by former Governor Charlie Baker, Jones understands that Coe will be campaigning as much against Trump as he will against him. Jones, who twice voted for Trump, said he could work with whoever is president. Quote, I will call balls and strikes as I see them, to the benefit of the district, but I'm really focused on the district, end quote. Massachusetts is a state where all nine members of the House and the state's two senators are Democrats, and there's not one of them who has a relationship with the president. In fact, all they do is attack him. Jones, as a Republican, would at least work with Trump or whoever is in the White House to benefit the people and the district. Asked, however, how he could possibly win in a heavily Democrat district against a candidate flushed with campaign cash, Jones replied, I'm a paratrooper, sir. Our next article is titled, House Tees Up to Vote on Russia Sanctions Bill, Prospects for Passage Uncertain, by Kevin Frecking. The House is expected to take up a punishing Russian sanctions package next week. Though prospects of passage are uncertain, despite their overwhelming support the bill received in the Senate. The House Rules Committee has scheduled a meeting on the bill on Monday, with a procedural vote likely later in the week that could determine the bill's fate. Several top Democratic lawmakers have voiced concerns that the measure dramatically expands President Donald Trump's tariff authority, and he would use that new power to go after U.S. allies. The bill is named after the late Senator Lindsey Graham, who had worked with colleagues for more than a year to get it enacted. The Senate passed the bill by a vote of 86-11, about a month after his death. The bill is designed to add pressure on Russian President Vladimir Putin to negotiate an end to Russia's war with Ukraine. Ukrainian President Volodymyr Zelensky urged the House to pass the bill in a social media post on X. He said sanctions need to be imposed now and must be strong. Quote, and this is a very important historical moment for the United States. The bill must be passed, voted on, and supported, Zelensky said. He went on, quote, beyond that, strong decisions from the U.S. administration are important. Personal decisions by President Trump. I very much hope we will see that, end quote. Three lawmakers who serve as ranking Democrats on key congressional committees issued a joint statement that said House Democrats are rock solid in their support of Ukraine, but the bill would do more harm than good. They called for negotiations to craft a bill that can win strong support in both chambers. Quote, in the meantime, the president has ample authority to expand sanctions on those fueling Russia's war machine, including those targeted by this bill. And we renew our call on him to do so without further delay, end quote, read the statement from Representative Gregory Meeks, the ranking member of the House Committee on Foreign Affairs, Richard Neal, the ranking member of the House Ways and Means Committee, and Don Beyer, the senior House Democrat on the Joint Economic Committee. Next week's vote is likely the last chance the House will have to take up the measure before the midterms, because House lawmakers are expected to spend the rest of September and October back in their home districts campaigning for re-election. The bipartisan package allows the president to impose tariffs of up to 100% on the world's top five purchasers of Russian oil or natural gas, including China and India. It provides exceptions for countries that import less than 15% of Russia's natural gas exports and are taking steps to reduce their dependence on Russian energy. The legislation also includes sanctions on Putin, senior Russian political and military leaders, Russian financial institutions, and Russian energy projects. It would expand U.S. sanctions to target older, reflagged oil tankers that Russia uses to circumvent existing U.S. sanctions on Russian oil and energy revenues. The bill also allows the White House to waive sanctions or restrictions if the president certifies to Congress that it's in the national interest. Moving on to an article titled CIA Releases Declassified Briefs on Bin Laden and Al-Qaeda by Meg Kinnard. Several dozen presidential briefing documents declassified Friday, the 25th anniversary of the September 11th attacks, detail intelligence government officials had gathered about Osama bin Laden and Al-Qaeda leading up to the hijackings that killed nearly 3,000 people and upended American national security. The documents illustrate security analysts' tracking of bin Laden's movements and support system, as well as concerns about possible threats to U.S. targets. They also detail officials' understanding of his network in the United States and other countries, including how his operations were financed. Proclaiming it, quote, an act of exceptional transparency, end quote, CIA Director John Ratcliffe said the documents were the agency's single largest release of declassified presidential daily briefs, the highly classified briefings prepared by the nation's intelligence community for the government's most senior leaders. The documents range from a February 1998 file prepared for then-President Bill Clinton titled, quote, Terrorists Seeking WMD Capability, end quote, and mentioning bin Laden and other Islamic extremists, to a September 12, 2001 report in which a source indicated the attacks had been planned for 2 years and had also targeted the U.S. Capitol. An April 1998 document described the Taliban's unwillingness to hand over bin Laden, at the time seen as their quote-unquote guest in Afghanistan, noting their, quote, gratitude for his assistance during the Soviet occupation, end quote, was making them, quote, reluctant to alienate him by monitoring or controlling his activities, end quote. Briefers in July 1998 called it, quote, plausible that bin Laden places a high priority on conducting attacks in the United States, end quote, and noted his, quote, interest in conducting attacks with chemical and biological agents, end quote. 2 months later, a briefer wrote that bin Laden's, quote, preferred option is to strike the U.S. on its own soil in Washington, end quote, and that Al-Qaeda, quote, may fly an explosive-packed airplane into a U.S. city, end quote. Potential hijackings were also discussed in December 1998, when a briefer described how conspirators, quote, had evaded security checks during a recent trial run at an unidentified New York airport, end quote. It went on, quote, some members of the bin Laden network have received hijack training, end quote. Other documents detail bin Laden's pursuit of materials for making, quote, dirty bombs, end quote, conventional weapons infused with radioactive material. By June 1999, according to intelligence officials, his operatives had conducted such experiments with explosives to, quote, increase their energy output, end quote. About 2 years before the attacks, intelligence officials were aware that bin Laden appeared to be misleading the Taliban about his reluctance to launch an unprovoked attack on the U.S. briefs prepared for President, excuse me, I'm going to read that again. About 2 years before the attacks, intelligence officials were aware that bin Laden appeared to be misleading the Taliban about his reluctance to launch an unprovoked attack on the U.S. Briefs prepared for President George W. Bush in early 2001 focused in part on bin Laden's, quote, experimentation by crude means to make and deploy biological agents, end quote. A report a month before the attacks indicated that bin Laden's commitment, quote, to conduct terrorist attacks in the U.S., end quote, noting that 1998 Al-Qaeda attacks on U.S. embassies, quote, demonstrate that he prepares operations years in advance and is not deterred by setbacks, end quote. At that time, August 2001, officials wrote of, quote, suspicious activity in this country consistent with preparations for hijackings or other types of attacks, including recent surveillance of federal buildings in New York. adding that the FBI was conducting approximately 70 full field investigations throughout the U.S. that it considers bin Laden related, end quote. Many of the documents were redacted to conceal sources' names and other identifying information. They didn't appear to break any new ground on the planning of the attacks or on U.S. officials' understanding of how they had unfolded. In the years immediately following the attacks, a bipartisan commission highlighted a lack of information sharing among agencies such as the CIA and FBI and issued recommendations that yielded new positions, including a centralized director of national intelligence, as well as the National Counterterrorism Center, which analyzes domestic and foreign terrorism information across different government branches. I'm going to move to an opinion piece by columnist Ed Gaskin titled, "Racial Wealth Gap Won't Close by Itself." 11 years ago, the Federal Reserve Bank of Boston published one of the most startling economic statistics associated with this city. In The Color of Wealth in Boston, the median net worth of U.S.-born black households in Greater Boston was $8. For white households, it was $247,000. This August, the Boston Fed gave us another warning. Its 2025 Massachusetts Economic Conditions and Household Opportunity Survey estimated median family net wealth at $549,000 for white families, $7,800 for black families, and $1,200 for Hispanic families. The two studies cover different populations and cannot be directly compared, but no one can conclude from those figures that the underlying problem has been solved. What may be most disturbing is that the report received news coverage and responses from economic justice organizations, but nothing resembling the sustained civic alarm these figures deserve. No public 5 or 10 year target, no annual racial wealth scorecard, no institution or leader publicly responsible for results. We risk treating one of Massachusetts' largest economic disparities as background noise. Some in Black Boston remember Councilor Chuck Turner, Senator Diane Wilkerson, and State Representative Mel King. Turner helped drive Boston's resident jobs policy. Wilkerson pressed institutions on minority banking, businesses, and access to opportunity. King made community control and economic development central to his work. They could get in the faces of decision makers and make clear that exclusion carried a political price. That pressure sometimes produced results, but it did not permanently change procurement systems, lending practices, developmental networks, or institutional incentives. Decisions changed faster than systems did. That is one reason a much smaller group is refighting battles that should have been won and settled decades ago. Massachusetts and Boston have enhanced supplier diversity programs, homeownership initiatives, entrepreneurship programs, and commitments from banks, foundations, and universities. But programs are not the same as comprehensive strategy with numerical goals, timetables, assigned responsibility, and public accountability. Greg King of TSK Energy Solutions has put his finger on part of the problem. Executive Order 599 directs state agencies to promote supplier diversity, but King argues that participation means little unless it changes the competitive structure. Supplier diversity is not uniformly scored in every procurement. Winning bidders' diversity promises are not always converted into enforceable contract obligations. The public cannot consistently compare promises with what certified firms were actually paid, nor does the system consistently measure whether diverse subcontractors become prime contractors or participating firms grow. The Seaport provides the clearest Boston example. By 2017, more than $18 billion in public investment had helped transform the district. At the time, Black developer and restaurateur Daryl Settles said, quote, "I don't know one person of color that has made any money from the development of the Seaport, not one," end quote. Then, Massport changed the rules. Diversity became 25% of the evaluation criteria for the project that became the Omni Boston Hotel. The winning team included Black co-developer Richard Taylor, minority-owned firms, and $7 million in equity from minority investors. The Omni does not disprove Settle's warning. It helps prove his point. The market did not suddenly discover Black developers and investors. The rules changed, and the outcome changed. That lesson matters because another extraordinary wave of investment is underway. White Stadium represents more than $325 million in public and private construction. Madison Park Technical Vocational High School is estimated at roughly $680 million to $720 million. The Blue Hill Avenue Center Running Bus Lane project is $163 million. Franklin Park has $28 million in dedicated investment. Nubian Square projects include approximately $160 million at 135 Dudley Street, a $20 million project at 50 Warren Street, and a $10 million project at 81 Dudley Street. That brings the pipeline to more than $1.388 billion at the low end, and no more than $1.428 billion at the high end before other housing and infrastructure projects are counted. The World Cup and tall ships brought crowds, spending, and headlines about an economic boom. Preliminary city data estimated roughly $83 million in Boston spending during the second half of June, while bars, restaurants, hotels, and short-term rentals reported substantial gains. But here's the racial wealth question. How much went to Black-owned businesses? Before the World Cup, African immigrant business owners reported difficulty obtaining grants and securing vendor opportunities. The city's subsequent survey showed many hospitality businesses gaining customers and revenue, but the publicly reported results did not tell us how Black-owned businesses performed. Tall ships did better in one important respect. Boston Harbor Bites brought together more than 40 local vendors, with organizers reporting that 65% were minority or woman-owned. That's the kind of intentional intervention we should learn from. Economic impact is not the same thing as wealth creation. The question for this nearly $1.4 billion pipeline of neighborhood development should extend beyond how many Black vendors receive contracts, how many subcontractors become prime contractors, how many firms gain bonding capacity and working capital, how many entrepreneurs acquire equity, how many businesses buy the real estate that they occupy. We do not need another decade of studies telling us the same thing. Mayor Michelle Wu, Governor Maura Healey, and the region's businesses, philanthropic, banking, university, hospital, and Black business leadership should establish a measurable racial wealth strategy. Set targets for homeownership, business growth, capital, contracting, and asset ownership. Publish an annual scorecard. Assign responsibility for results. Boston will continue creating enormous wealth. The question is whether we will keep counting how much money moves through the economy or finally measure who gets to build the wealth, own it, and keep it. Ed Gaskin is executive director of Greater Grove Hall of Main Streets and founder of Sunday Celebrations. I'm going to move to an article titled Officials Declare End to Record-Setting Cyclospora Outbreak. Some good news. Origins still unknown. This is by Mike Stobie. The largest cyclospora food poisoning outbreak in U.S. history is over, U.S. health officials have declared since Friday. U.S. Food and Drug Administration officials said they are confident that all recalled iceberg lettuce related to the specific outbreak is off the market. Nearly 13,000 reported cyclospora cases were tied to the multi-state outbreak, federal officials say. They represent the bulk of an unprecedented surge in the parasitic diarrheal illness this year. Even with the outbreak deemed over, several questions remain, including about its origin. The parasite is spread throughout human feces and still isn't clear how sewage could have contaminated enough food to sicken so many people. Quote, this contamination can happen if produce is grown in soil or comes into contact with water that has been contaminated, said Ellen Shoemaker, director of outreach for a North Carolina State University food safety program called Safe Plates. Since May 1st, the government has received reports of nearly 20,000 lab-confirmed cases, or more than 16 times the number reported during the same period last year. More than 6,100 suspected cases have also been reported. The worst previous year in the U.S. for infections was 2019, when about 4,700 illnesses were reported nationally. This year's surge in cases was dominated by an outbreak in 21 states linked to iceberg lettuce, but there are thousands of other cases that have not been linked to that outbreak. Michigan was the hardest hit state, with the most reported cases and the two U.S. deaths tied to the outbreak. Cyclospora is a microscopic spherical parasite that commonly causes watery diarrhea, quote, with frequent and sometimes explosive bowel movements, according to the CDC, end quote. Outbreaks tend to occur most often in the late spring and summer. The illness, called cyclosporiasis, is less common than foodborne illnesses caused by other germs, including Salmonella and E. coli. Many cases are never linked to a specific food or other source. In this outbreak, investigators initially zeroed in on lettuce served at Taco Bell. Federal officials subsequently focused on Taylor Farms as the source of the lettuce, and the company recalled iceberg lettuce grown in central Mexico. The Taylor Farms recall involved thousands of packaged salad products combining iceberg lettuce with other vegetables. The products were shipped to major U.S. restaurant chains, including Yum Brands, which owns Taco Bell, Pizza Hut, and KFC. The FDA has ended its on-site inspections and sample collection at iceberg lettuce growers and the processing facility in Mexico, the agency said on Friday. Samples from the on-site inspections are pending analysis, the FDA said. The outbreak cast a spotlight on a worsening problem. U.S. regulators are conducting fewer international inspections to catch contaminated produce before it lands on American plates. UK lawmakers, our next article, vote down bill to allow assisted dying in England and Wales. This is by Pan Pilus. From London, UK lawmakers on Friday voted down legislation to allow terminally ill adults in England and Wales to choose to end their lives. Following an impassioned four-hour debate in the elected House of Commons, the Terminally Ill Adults or End-of-Life Bill was rejected 286 to 270. The outcome was somewhat surprising given that an almost identical bill had passed last year with a margin of 23 votes. The vote brings an end to a two-year debate in Parliament about assisted dying, during which the House of Commons had backed assisted dying on two previous occasions. Their backing wasn't enough for it to become law because it was effectively filibustered by unelected lawmakers in the House of Lords. Back in the House of Commons on Friday, the bill had proposed allowing adults in England and Wales who have fewer than 6 months to live to apply for an assisted death subject to the approval of two doctors and an expert panel. Many individual lawmakers relayed their own stories both in favor of and against the proposal. The government took a neutral stance, meaning lawmakers voted according to their consciences rather than along party lines. One lawmaker, who was among those to oppose the bill, having previously backed it, spoke about how, quote-unquote, nightmares prompted her to switch sides. Janet Davey said she dreamed of, quote, dying and death, end quote, because she had not been, quote, entirely comfortable, end quote, with her former position. The new UK leader, Prime Minister Andy Burnham, didn't vote because he said he didn't want to, quote, unduly influence the debate, end quote. Opponents branded the bill unsafe and unworkable, citing concerns around potential coercion of vulnerable people and a lack of safeguards for those with disabilities. Lawmaker and cancer surgeon Dr. Zubair Ahmed also noted uncertainty around a doctor's prognosis. He said, quote, I have to be honest with you. When I'm asked to give a prognosis as to whether someone has 6 months to live or not, I am often as wrong as I am right, end quote. The leader of Catholics in England and Wales, Archbishop Richard Moth, called the bill wrong in principle and deeply flawed. The Church of England's Archbishop of Canterbury, Sarah Mullally, also objected to the bill. Medical colleges, including the Royal College of Psychiatrists, had raised, quote-unquote, serious concerns about the bill, saying there were, quote, too many unanswered questions about the safeguarding of people with mental illness, end quote. Proponents of, quote, assisted dying, sometimes referred to as assisted suicide, end quote, had hoped it would mark the biggest change to social policy in the UK since abortion was partially legalized in 1967. The intention was to put an end to the practice of those near the end of their lives going to other countries, such as Switzerland, for an assisted death. Lauren Edwards, who reintroduced the bill to the House of Commons, said the rejection was, quote, heartbreaking, end quote, but expressed hope that the issue will win parliamentary approval in the future. Quote, assisted dying will come in this country, as it is already doing all across the world, but not soon enough, end quote, she said. She went on, quote, Parliament has dropped the ball today. It will be picked up again, as it must be, because the law as it stands is simply too cruel and too unjust to be allowed to stand, end quote. I am going to backtrack just a bit to an opinion piece. I'll read as much as I have time for. This is a healthcare piece by Ross Merchant titled Medicare Payment Reforms Long Overdue. The national debt has just surpassed $40 trillion, and Medicare is a big part of the problem. Annual Medicare spending now exceeds $1.1 trillion. It's little wonder that the Medicare Hospital Insurance Trust Fund is projected to become insolvent in 2033. The good news is that common sense reforms can go a long way toward fixing Medicare's spending mess. In its calendar year 2027, Medicare Physician Fee Schedule proposed rule, the Centers for Medicare and Medicaid Services has proposed fixing the well-documented problem of providers getting paid multiple times for the same patient visit. The agency can and must do right by taxpayers and end this costly policy. Under Medicare rules, the program often pays twice for a single patient encounter because overlapping reimbursements cover combined clinical services. When a patient receives an evaluation and management office visit alongside a procedure with a global surgical period during the same appointment, such as examining a health condition and performing a minor outpatient procedure, providers can bill both services at near full rates. Although combining these services into a single visit yields significant operational efficiencies for practitioners and added convenience for patients, the current repayment structure fails to reflect those shared overhead and labor savings. Consequently, Medicare claims data shows that the program routinely provides duplicate compensation for overlapping clinical work and practice expenses. To correct this systemic overpayment, CMS proposed a targeted payment adjustment in the 2027 Physician Fee Schedule proposal. Under the proposed policy, when an office visit and a procedure subject to a global period are billed for the same patient encounter, Medicare would reimburse the highest valued service at 100% of its fee schedule rate while discounting all additional services billed that day down to 50%. Beyond same-day visit discounting, the proposed rule addresses an unbundled cost inefficiency in Medicare's global surgical packages. When Medicare reimburses a surgical procedure, the bundled rate is designed to cover the operation and a designated number of pre- and post-operative follow-up visits. However, CMS's analysis of claims data reveals that beneficiaries frequently do not receive the full complement of post-surgical checkups built into these bundled packages. Because practitioners receive the full bundled fee regardless of whether every post-operative appointment takes place, Medicare routinely pays for follow-up care that is never actually post-surgical checkups built into these bundled packages. Because practitioners receive the full bundled fee regardless of whether every post-operative appointment

0: Hi, my name is Billy, and here is today's weather forecast for the Talking Information Center. Today, it's going to be sunny with degrees high near 74. The sun will rise today at 6:21 a.m. The sun will set today at 6:59 p.m. And the sun will rise tomorrow at 6:22 a.m. And that's all the weather I have for today. Billy giving you the weather for the Talking Information Center. Have a wonderful day.
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9: Hello, everyone. This is Jackie Keith with the Saturday edition of the New York Times for Saturday, September 12th. A quarter century after the terrorist attacks that shook New York City and the world, an ashen morning followed by years of grief and repair, rebuilding and war, dignitaries and mourners gathered once again in Lower Manhattan to read aloud the names of those killed when hijackers crashed airplanes into the World Trade Center and sent the Twin Towers crumbling to the ground. Milton G. Mastillo, Thomas M. Butler, Patrick Dennis Byrne,

0: The ceremony on Friday took place beneath a canopy of swamp white oak trees between the two memorial pools where the towers once stood. The pools were designed to appear bottomless, and their cascading waters lent a whispering backdrop to the mourning. Relatives held aloft photos of the dead forever young as children on the podium spoke directly to grandparents, aunts, and uncles they had never met. "My dad always talks about how wonderful you were," one girl said after naming a lost relative. She is among the 100 million Americans born since that day. Some people used their turns at the microphone to criticize the federal government for continuing to work with Saudi Arabia after the September 11 attacks. Family members of those who died have sought to hold the kingdom responsible in federal court, claiming that its government provided support for the hijackers. Among them was Terry Strader, an official with 9/11 Families United, whose husband was killed in the attack. Her organization has tried for years to pursue legal action against the Saudi government. The kingdom has denied involvement. "It has been one betrayal after another," Ms. Strader said. She urged the assembled elected officials to stand with survivors. Stand with Americans. Later, a nephew of Lisa Marie Terry, who died in the attack, accused the deep state of hiding the truth. He called on President Trump to release the unredacted files that implicate Saudi Arabia, while what's left of the victims' families are still alive to see it. Four living former presidents, from Bill Clinton to Joseph R. Biden Jr., stood silently nearby. Zahran Mamdani, the city's first Muslim mayor, was also in attendance, despite a petition signed by thousands of people, including victims' family members, urging him to stay away. He was joined by former mayors Bill de Blasio, Michael R. Bloomberg, and Rudolph W. Giuliani, who was in office on September 11 and earlier this week said that Mr. Mamdani's presence at the ceremony offends me. Mr. Mamdani nonetheless approached Mr. Giuliani at the ceremony. They shook hands, and Mr. Giuliani's position seemed to have softened. Cameras captured him apparently telling Mr. Mamdani, "I'll pray for you. It's a really hard job." Governor Kathy Hochul was there, as were Governor Mickey Sherrill of New Jersey and former Governor George E. Pataki of New York, who had also called on Mr. Mamdani to skip the event. Vice President J.D. Vance stood in for Mr. Trump, who instead attended a ceremony at the Pentagon. In his remarks, the president talked about how September 11 had changed America. 25 years after the attacks, we know the world will never return to the way it was at that dawn on that beautiful, peaceful Tuesday morning, 2001, Mr. Trump said, before the towers fell, before the Pentagon was hit, before the specter of evil and this horrible, horrible evil came crashing into our lives. In New York, as is custom, there were no speeches from elected officials, putting all the focus on the families. The names of the victims read on Friday included the six killed in the 1993 World Trade Center bombing. Uniformed firefighters present and past gathered at the ceremony at churches and later in the city's barrooms to raise glasses to their 343 fallen brothers. The effects of September 11 played out for months, years. The fire department would go on to be further gutted by mass retirements of high-ranking officers. The police department lost 23 officers that day and was reshaped by the introduction of new tactics, units and equipment to fight terrorism. On Friday, there were the traditional six moments of silence marked with the tolling of a bell, one for each of the towers struck, one for each of the buildings collapsed, and two for the plane crashes at the Pentagon and in Shanksville, Pennsylvania. A seventh moment of silence was added this year to commemorate those who had died of September 11-related illnesses. Mr. Mamdani's administration this week released more than 170,000 pages of previously held city records about the air quality around Ground Zero after the attacks, The documents seemed to suggest that New Yorkers were encouraged to return to the area before it was safe to do so. The norm for wails of bagpipes, a fixture at hundreds of September 11 funerals, rang out at the start of the memorial. Elsewhere in the plaza, Yo-Yo Ma played his cello softly behind the reading of the names. From Tel Aviv, the Iranian-backed Houthi militia seized an island in a choke point of the Red Sea after days of fierce fighting, two Yemeni government officials said Friday, giving Iran and its allies sway over the two main routes for shipping oil out of the Middle East. The capture of Pirim Island came as Saudi Arabia announced that it had shut down a crucial oil pipeline a day after Houthi forces swept into the strategic port city of Mocha in Yemen. Both were major setbacks for the Saudi kingdom, which exports most of its oil through the Red Sea. The kingdom's foreign ministry said the pipeline was hit on Thursday by drones launched from Iraq. Pirim Island sits in the middle of the Bab el-Mandab Strait, the narrow pathway at the southern entrance to the Red Sea. Its seizure adds a new dimension in the war between the United States and Iran. The Islamic Republic has already largely cut off the flow of oil through the Strait of Hormuz and the Persian Gulf and leveraged that influence to demand concessions from Washington. Now the Houthi militia, Iran's ally, has a foothold at a bottleneck in the Red Sea and could further disrupt shipping there. The island's capture came after intense ground battles in Yemen, as the Houthis have staged a lightning advance against forces allied with the internationally recognized Yemeni government, which is backed by Saudi Arabia. The kingdom has faced frequent Houthi attacks on its tankers and energy facilities, even as its leaders have tried to avoid a direct war with the group, analysts say. Crown Prince Mohammed bin Salman of Saudi Arabia spoke to President Trump about the escalation in Yemen in calls this week and urged the United States to take military action against the Houthis, according to officials with knowledge of the conversations. Mr. Trump told him he was not willing to do so, the official said. Mr. Trump, however, told the Crown Prince, the de facto Saudi leader, that he would continue to assist in intelligence and targeting. A senior administration official said the United States is focused on protecting our core national security interests, such as ensuring freedom of navigation in the Red Sea. The official added, we are in continuous dialogue with Saudi Arabia and the Republic of Yemen government regarding regional stability. In July, as tensions between Saudi Arabia and the Houthis escalated, the group declared a blockade on Saudi ships in the Red Sea, straining oil prices. The widening clashes in the Middle East in recent days have pushed up oil prices, which surged on Thursday above $109 a barrel for Brent crude, the international benchmark. Oil prices eased to around $104 a barrel on Friday, but are still at their highest point since July. Ahmed Naghi, a senior analyst for Yemen at the International Crisis Group, said that the Houthi takeover of Pirim Island was a game changer, enabling the group to more easily destabilize Red Sea shipping. From Kabul, Afghanistan, 25 years ago, Osama bin Laden led the planning of al-Qaeda's attacks on September 11, 2001, from a Taliban stronghold in Afghanistan, where he lived as their guest. Now the Taliban rule over Afghanistan once again, trying to present a more modern face to the world. But despite the veneer, the Taliban have not changed their ideology, and armed groups, including dozens of Qaeda members, remain in Afghanistan. Many of the conditions that made the September 11 attacks possible remain. The Taliban outlasted the American war to oust them and are now ruling over 45 million Afghans. They use the latest iPhones to contact European and American diplomats. They travel to the Persian Gulf and Turkey and promote trade with Uzbekistan and India. Their fighters now patrol Afghanistan's cities, some using abandoned U.S. military gear. And when Taliban officials receive foreign visitors in their gilded offices in Kabul, the capital, they insist that they want peaceful relations with the world. They repeat the commitments they made in 2020 during peace talks with the United States not to allow another major attack to take root on Afghan soil. We consider the chapter of war to have come to an end, Afghanistan's Foreign Minister Amir Khan Muttaqi said in a recent interview in Kabul. But the United States, the European Union, and most other governments are not ready to trust them. Their promises about security are similar to the ones Mullah Mohammed Omar, then the Taliban's leader, made months before 9/11, when he told a journalist that bin Laden does not operate against anyone from the soil of Afghanistan. Al-Qaeda and other militant groups remain in Afghanistan, although without a leader as powerful as bin Laden and without their past influence over the Taliban. And there is a troubling intelligence vacuum. Security officials and diplomats acknowledge that they lack the full picture of what is happening inside Afghanistan. It has again become a dark room where they warn new threats could go unmerged unnoticed. From Washington, the contractor that renovated the Lincoln Memorial reflecting pool has told the Trump administration that errors in its own work and flaws in the repair plan, not vandalism, caused the pool's new blue liner to peel and break loose, according to government documents reviewed by the New York Times. President Trump has repeatedly blamed vandals wielding knives or box cutters for damage to the pool's American flag blue liner, even after the Justice Department dropped the charges that it had brought against people accused of vandalizing the national landmark. But the documents, which have not previously been reported, make clear that the contractor, Atlantic Industrial Coatings, found problems in both the design and the execution of the renovation. The documents include Atlantic's report to the government as well as daily progress updates from the National Park Service over the past 2 months. Atlantic blamed its own errors in a report dated August 14th and then provided more detail on September 2nd, the documents show. The Justice Department, which had charged several people with vandalizing the pool in early July, began moving to dismiss the causes on July 31st. Because of human oversight, workers in some areas did not spray enough of the primer that made the layers of the liner stick together, Atlantic said in the documents. But the bigger problem, the company said, was that the repair plan laid out in the contract called for the layers of liner to include two chemicals that turned out to be incompatible. The chemical on top reached a temperature hotter than what the compound underneath could withstand, and the heat caused the bottom layer to blister and come loose, the documents show. The contractor said it had not expected that outcome because it was very uncommon to mix the two products in that way. The failure illustrates the consequences of the Trump administration's rushed effort to renovate the pool this spring. In a hurry to finish the work before the nation's 250th birthday on July 4th, the government bypassed competition and gave Atlantic a no-bid contract to carry out an untested approach designed in part by the general manager of one of Mr. Trump's golf clubs. The government has agreed to pay Atlantic $14.7 million for its work. The contractor has said it will repair the pool, which is under warranty again. Katie Martin, a spokeswoman for the Interior Department, did not directly address questions about the contractor's findings, but issued a statement that appeared to continue blaming vandals for the damage, saying they had repeatedly reached into the pool and ripped at the coating. Ms. Martin said Atlantic was now well on its way to repairing the pool. She did not say when it would be refilled. Apple this week unveiled an iPhone that unfolds like a book to expand its screen size and closes up to fit in your pocket. It is the biggest physical change to the iPhone's design in nearly two decades. But even though they've been around for years, foldable phones aren't particularly popular. They're expensive, awkward, and not as durable as regular smartphones. So why did Apple build one? The simple answer is that the novel design of today's foldable phones could help re-establish the high end of the phone market. They're meant to stand out in a sea of standard issue, if you've seen one, you've seen them all, smartphones. The quintessential rectangular smartphones have gotten so good over the years that the most expensive models priced upwards of $1,000 have become nearly indistinguishable from their cheaper counterparts. Carrying a phone with three camera lenses versus two probably won't impress people at parties. Portable phones, on the other hand, are attention getters, and for their price, they better be. Apple's iPhone Duo will cost $1,999 when it arrives in October to compete with Samsung's 1900 Galaxy Foldable. Whenever something is exclusive, limited, and luxurious, automatically consumer psychology wants it, said Nabila Popel, a director of IDC, a market research firm. It's like handbags. Why is somebody buying a Chanel versus that? It's not because of the leathers. It's to show that they have a Chanel and they can afford it. Apple and its competitors are following a path that television makers took about a decade ago, when high-definition TVs became commoditized. Anyone could buy a bright TV with a large, sharp screen for as little as $500. To find more ways to increase profits, companies like Panasonic, LG, and Sony experimented with quirky new designs like TVs with curved displays and the ability to play movies in 3D and charge $3,000 for them. Those TV concepts turned out to be flops, but in later years, TV makers found success with a different type of high-end television featuring OLED technology or organic LED, which had more accurate colors to make movies look better and cost upwards of $1,000. Apple's foldable handset is arriving at a moment when people will need extra persuading to upgrade to a new phone. The costs of most consumer goods, and especially electronics, have skyrocketed. In response to an industry-wide memory chip shortage driven by the artificial intelligence boom, Apple increased prices this year for many of its popular products, including Macs and iPads, but as might buy as much as 29%. Apple's new iPhone 18 Pro phones will cost $1,199, a $100 increase from last year's model. The chip shortage has also forced companies to raise the prices of video game consoles and phones. Foldable phones, which account for less than 2% of the handset market, may be the only part of the phone industry that will grow this year. IDC said it expected the chip shortage-induced price increases to contribute to a 17% drop in worldwide smartphone sales this year, the steepest annual decline in history. However, sales of foldable phones could grow 12% to 22.9 million because of the iPhone Duo's arrival, the research firm said. Britain's sanctions against Jewish settlements in the Israeli-occupied West Bank have sparked public division among British rabbis, with many framing their reaction in terms of their own fears about threats against Jews in Britain. Several rabbis expressed support for the sanctions and spoke about violence they had witnessed or personally experienced from extremist settlers in the West Bank. At the same time, the country's chief rabbi, the spiritual leader of Britain's Orthodox Jews, was among several prominent Jews who condemned the move. Such convicting statements, coming days before the holiest period of the Jewish calendar, are among the most public signs of the deep divisions among British Jews, who have faced a series of violent attacks in recent months. Nobody should ever suggest that they represent the single opinion of any group of Jews anywhere, said Rabbi Jeremy Gordon, who published a letter on Wednesday supporting the sanctions and detailing his own experience with settlers. But while British Jews have varied opinions on both Israeli and British politics, he said, almost none support or condone the violence. There are very, very few people who would associate themselves with the extreme far right in Israel. The sanctions, jointly announced with Canada and France, ban trade in settlement goods, and in dozen countries in all supported them. Israel's embassy in Britain declined to comment on the rabbi's remarks. In response to British sanctions, Israel's foreign minister said they were based on outrageous lies, ordered the British consulate in Jerusalem closed, and barred from Israel a dozen British lawmakers and others he deemed anti-Israeli and anti-Semitic. The sanctions come at a tense time for Britain, Israel, and the West Bank. International attention is focused on Israel's tightening grip on the enclave and its expansion of settlements there. In recent weeks, settlers have repeatedly attacked Palestinians as the Israeli military has stood by. Britain, a longtime ally of Israel, has condemned the West Bank settlements, which are considered illegal under international law. The sanctions represent a striking escalation of its criticism. They come after British Jews have faced a recent wave of anti-Semitic attack. In October, two Jews died in Manchester in an attack on their synagogue during Yom Kippur. In March, arsonists destroyed ambulances belonging to a Jewish volunteer service in London. In April, two men were stabbed in a Jewish area of London in what British officials call a terrorist attack. In July, the British government accused an arm of Iran's Islamic Revolutionary Guard Corps of almost certainly directing some of those attacked. Many British Jews have worried with how to reconcile, wrestled with how to reconcile the attacks with outrage over Israel's support of the settlements and its war in Gaza, in which tens of thousands of Palestinians have been killed. The war was set off by the Hamas-led attacks in 2023, which killed about 1,200 people. From Beirut, Lebanon, a huge explosion sent shockwaves across southern Lebanon overnight as the Israeli military said it had destroyed an underground Hezbollah base in a strategically significant area of Israel's conflict with the Iran-backed militia. The blast lit up the sky with an orange flash and tore through the Ali al-Taher Ridge, a commanding hilltop about 6 miles from the border between Israel and Lebanon that Israeli forces captured earlier this month. Lebanese and Israeli officials have said Hezbollah, a Lebanese militia supported by Iran, established a major underground installation beneath the ridge. Israel says the complex had for years served as a command center for planning and launching attacks against it. The ridge overlooks much of southeastern Lebanon, including Nabatea, one of the country's largest cities. The explosion caused massive sounds in Nabatea. Abbas Fakhreddin, the city's mayor, said, "We felt the building shake." The explosion generated ground waves that were likened to the earthquake measuring 4.2 on the Richter scale, Lebanon's national news agency reported, citing the country's National Center for Geophysics. Video shared on social media showed the explosion lighting up the night late Thursday. From Chuncheon, South Korea, the two fighters were an unlikely matchup. One was a 5'11" man from the United States. His opponent, a Japanese woman, was about a head shorter and at least 10 pounds lighter. But in this virtual competition, they were evenly matched. They kicked and jabbed at one another, standing 10 feet apart. Their attacks connecting only through the avatars projected on a screen behind them. But the American scored enough hits to fill his opponent's stun bar, a video game staple that increases as a character takes damage, leaving her avatar temporarily unable to move. Then he delivered a flurry of kicks to pull off a narrow victory. From the sidelines, the American team burst into cheers. "That's the power of the stun," said one of its coaches, Anthony Ong. At a meet in the South Korean city of Chuncheon in July, the athletes were competing in a bout of virtual Taekwondo, a gamified version of the Korean martial art that the sport's top international body is championing as a new frontier. It will be a medal event in this year's Asian Games, the region's biggest sporting event, which kicks off in Japan later this month. A milestone for virtual sports as governing bodies try to engage young people who are giving up physical competition for video games. To take part, competitors hold controllers, strap motion tracking sensors to their chest, thighs, and chins, and wear VR headsets to track their opponent's avatar. They use the same moves as they would in traditional Taekwondo, but also contend with added video game-like elements like health and stun bars. Coaches and participants of virtual Taekwondo extol its virtues. They say it provides a new avenue for engaging with young audiences living increasingly digital lives, and that it is safer than traditional Taekwondo while requiring just as much athleticism and even more stamina. It also allows for more inclusive competitions, removing the need for traditional divisions of weight, class, and gender. But some practitioners rankle at the thought of sharing a name with something they see as a glorified video game. They wonder, what is a combat sport without physical contact? Virtual Taekwondo is part of a slate of digitized versions of traditional sports, including virtual cycling and table tennis, that represent an acceptable middle ground for sporting bodies that view video games with disdain, but are also worried about losing a generation of young people to them, according to Andy Meir, an expert in esports and the Olympic Games at the University of Salford in Britain. At a gathering of countries that are challenging the dominance of the United States, Iran's president took to the main stage on Friday, flanked by the leaders of Russia and India, to condemn military aggression by the United States. Iran wants to show that Western sanctions have not left it isolated, even as it digs into a war with the United States that has severely restricted the crucial Strait of Hormuz route for oil and other commodities. President Masoud Pezeshkian of Iran spoke at the BRICS Business Forum ahead of the BRICS summit, which brings together countries like China, Russia, Brazil, and India that share an interest in reducing the world's dependence on Western institutions. This aggression, alongside its human and material damage, once again revealed an important reality. Economic security cannot be separated from national security and regional security, he said. He called for more economic resilience and the cooperation among BRICS countries to create a space in which no country can disrupt the legitimate trade of another country by monopolizing a financial or technical tool. But the BRICS Club of Nations also includes countries like the United Arab Emirates, a U.S. security partner that Iran, other BRICS members, has attacked. For the host, the summit is a delicate geopolitical balancing act. India, which has long considered China a rival, is the only founding member also seeking to reduce Beijing's sway in world affairs. Prime Minister Narendra Modi of India met separately with Mr. Pezeshkian and President Vladimir Putin of Russia on Friday. China's leader Xi Jinping will visit India for the first time in 7 years and was expected to meet the Indian leader on Saturday. Half the world, little in common. BRICS stands for Brazil, Russia, India, China, and South Africa, the group's earliest members. The coalition expanded in recent years to include Ethiopia, Egypt, Iran, the Emirates, and Indonesia. 10 other nations joined as so-called partner countries. The member states account for nearly half of the world's population and among 40% of global economic outlet. But as a group, they have struggled to agree on a clear common objective. Showing they have friends. For Iran, the summit will show that it maintains strong ties abroad despite U.S. efforts to isolate it economically. BRICS members have helped sustain Iran as it copes with strict sanctions, especially China, which has brought the vast majority of Iranian oil in recent years. a tool for China. For China, the BRICS summit helps Mr. Xi project the idea that he has sway over a broad base of countries rather than a minority of rich countries led by Washington. That could strengthen his position as he prepares to meet Mr. Trump in Washington later this month. Worry about reliance on the U.S.? The summit is taking place at a time when the United States' reliability as a security partner has come into question. Mr. Trump has threatened to leave NATO unless other allies meeting his spending goals. And it's the economy. For many members, the draw of BRICS is economic. The group has focused on a largely economic agenda, working to create a joint development bank, increase trade among its members, and reduce its dependence on the US dollar. A TV anchor, a young mysterious heir, an amateur soccer player nicknamed Big G, those were the people offered as candidates for the throne of the Turo Kingdom in Uganda after its former boy king died of cancer at age 34 last month. The monarch, King Oyo Nayimba Kamanga Iguro Rudi IV, has not been laid to rest yet, but family members and royal clan leaders are locked in a highly public dispute over who should take his place. The conflict has ignited fears of a protected succession battle for a powerful cultural institution in the East African country. Uganda's century-old kingdoms were outlawed by the government in 1967 when the president at the time sought to consolidate his rule. King Oyo's father, who had just ascended to the throne, was forced into exile to Kenya. But four kingdoms, Buganda and Kole, Bunyoro and Turo, were reinstated in 1995, more as cultural institutions than political powers. King Oyo's father returned to the country. The father soon died, however, and the toddler Oyo was crowned that same year. Growing up, he went to school and played video games and soccer, and his mother controlled the household spending. Women are barred from reigning in the kingdom, putting King Oyo before his mother and older sister in the line of succession. The young ruler was not known to have married, but in a statement about King Oyo's death, Calvin Armstrong Romeo Adiki, Prime Minister of the Turo Kingdom, announced for the first time that the monarch had left an heir. He also said the son's identity will be formally revealed at the appropriate time. From Washington, the invasion of Canada was to be swift and overwhelming. U.S. forces would take the port city of Halifax before seizing power plants near Niagara Falls. More American troops would storm across the border to capture Montreal and other key cities. The secret U.S. military plan, known as the War Plan Red, even authorized the use of poison gas. The assault was never seriously considered. Drafted in 1927 and declassified decades later, it was a contingency plan for a highly unlikely war. History took the opposite path. In the centuries since, the United States and Canada have become two of the friendliest, most integrated nations ever to share a border. Until recently, that is. President Trump has thrown the U.S.-Canada relationship into its greatest crisis since his country's northern neighbor became self-governing in 1867. Accusing Canada of unfair trade practices, Mr. Trump has instigated a trade war that this week led Prime Minister Mark Carney of Canada to retaliate with tariffs targeting roughly $20 billion in U.S. imports. Mr. Trump, in turn, escalated with bans on imports of some Canadian motorcycles, alcoholic beverages, dairy products, and molasses. Mr. Trump is hardly the first U.S. president to feud with Canada, especially on economic matters. Trade disputes shook relations for much of the 20th century, though they became far less common once the 1994 North American Free Trade Agreement came into force. Other heated cross-border disputes have flared on matters ranging from Alaska's Yukon border to whether Canada would allow American nuclear weapons on its soil. But Mr. Trump's hostility toward Canada features a nationalist streak that goes well beyond economics. He has taunted its leaders as weaklings, denigrated its military as ineffective, and even challenged its sovereignty. In particular, his talk of claiming its $3.9 million square miles of territory as a 51st state has inflamed longtime Canadian anxieties about American domination and even invasion. At times, he even intimates violence, as in a recent Truth Social post depicting himself and Mr. Carney in hockey gear, with Mr. Trump standing over a forum, Mr. Carney, as though he had just body-checked the leader. I think it's actually impossible to find a period where things were as bad, said Robert Bothwell, a professor emeritus at the University of Toronto's Monk School of Global Affairs, who specializes in U.S.-Canada relations. There's never been an occasion ever where an American president has said the annexing of Canada was his objective. Before Mr. Trump came along, the popular American image of Canada was one of a friendly, harmless, and perhaps somewhat dull junior partner to the United States. The notion of cross-border conflict was the stuff of satire. The 1995 Hollywood comedy Canadian Bacon imagined as an unpopular U.S. president who whips up popular resentment towards Canada to distract from his own domestic struggles. Now Canada asks whether the movie was prescient. Canadians have also been warier of the United States, according to Christopher Sands, the director of the Center for U.S.-Canada Relations at Johns Hopkins University School of Advanced International Studies. Canada was formed by several British colonies that had never broken with London, unlike their American counterparts, seeing the growth of U.S. economic and military power as a potential threat. They joined together in the name of collective strength while remaining part of the British Empire well into the 20th century. War Plan Red did not reflect such a threat. It imagined a U.S. attack on Canada as a defenseless response to war with Britain. Quarrels over a common 5,525-mile border were largely settled in a 1908 agreement, one that Mr. Trump has called invalid. Now, news analysis by David Sanger. They were brief but unmistakable allusions in President Trump's uncharacteristically disciplined speech at the 25th anniversary of the September 11 attacks. At moments in his remarks at the Pentagon on Friday morning, Mr. Trump justified his decision to attack Iran this year by invoking the lessons of a quarter century ago, casting it as an extension of the war on terrorism that began in the hours after the World Trade Center towers fell. Today, we renew the sacred oath that we first swore in their names a quarter of a century ago. We will never, ever forget, Mr. Trump said, of those killed in New York, in Pennsylvania, and at the Pentagon. That's why we fight today. We don't have a choice, he continued. There can only be victory. We fight hard. We fight to win. At another moment, he added, on days like 9/11, we learn what a country is truly made of. We're learning right now that what we're made of, and we have to be strong and we have to be smart. At no point did Mr. Trump suggest that Iran was itself involved in the terrorist attacks that day, though for a quarter of a century, Tehran's still murky links to a small number of Qaeda leaders has prompted debate and fueled conspiracy theories. The president instead appeared to be asserting that after 9/11, no risk can be tolerated, a head-spinning turn toward the same line of reasoning used by previous American officials in the forever wars that Mr. Trump has long denounced. Mr. Trump made the case more explicitly on the Ingram angle on Fox News on Thursday evening, just before the anniversary, when he reiterated to the host, Laura Ingram, that Iran cannot be allowed to have a nuclear weapon. If all of a sudden Iran has a nuclear weapon, he said, they would use it. Yet for Mr. Trump in particular, invoking that argument was a stretch. He was elected in part because of his promise to avoid the kind of post-9/11 wars that has long blamed on President George W. Bush. In Mr. Trump's telling, Getting bogged down in Afghanistan and Iraq was a huge strategic error, as mission creep led Mr. Bush to change his objectives at the cost of thousands of American lives and hundreds of billions of dollars. Mr. Trump's distaste was so strong to be, he moved portraits of Mr. Bush and his father, George H.W. Bush, out of conspicuous locations in the White House to the stairways leading up to the residence. From Shanksville, Pennsylvania, 2 weeks after September 11, 2001, Roxanne Sullivan left her home outside Shanksville, Pennsylvania, in the pouring rain, trudging down a dirt path and crossed a grassy field. Staring out at the incinerated clearing where United Airlines Flight 93 had plunged into the earth, killing all 40 passengers and crew members and the four hijackers aboard, and bringing the eyes of the world to her small town, Miss Oliver dropped to her knees, closed her eyes, and prayed for the victims' souls. It was the first day she and others were allowed by officials to get up close to the site, which is visible from her home. More than 9,000 days later, she remains devoted to those souls, working as a volunteer at the Flight 93 National Memorial and National Park. "I'm here because they fell in my black lodge," she said, peering out at the 17-ton sandstone boulder planted in a meadow that marks the spot where the Boeing 757 crashed. "I have a need in my heart to take care of them." Miss Sullivan is part of a small band of Shanksville residents and National Park Service employees who have spent a large portion of their lives making sure that the memory of those 40 people and their sacrifice remain alive. They give tours, speak to groups, receive families, lay wreaths, and more, all of which is no small responsibility. Despite its remote location, nearly 80 miles southeast of Pittsburgh, the memorial sees an estimated 400,000 visitors a year, according to the National Park Service. 3 days before the 25th anniversary of September 11, conservative politicians stood with victims' relatives on the steps of City Hall to repeat their demand that Mayor Zoran Mandani not participate in the formal ceremony on Friday memorializing the tragedy. But in truth, Mr. Mandani has been commemorating the anniversary for weeks. He met with firefighters at firehouses that suffered grave losses on that day, including Ladder 118 in Brooklyn and Engine 24 and Ladder 5 in Soho. He went to Bellevue Hospital to talk with survivors of the attacks, families of victims and patients suffering ongoing health complications related to the day. Last week, he issued executive orders formally honoring victims and their families and empowering city agencies to better respond to sudden emergencies. On Tuesday, he released a trove of documents about the air quality near Ground Zero in the months after the attacks. And as the commemoration ceremony began on Friday, Mr. Mandani took his place alongside Governor Kathy Hochul, her husband William Hochul, Governor Mickey Sherrill of New Jersey, and former Governor Georgie Pataki of New York, who had called on the mayor to skip the ceremony. They listened solemnly as relatives read the names of nearly 3,000 loved ones who had died in the attacks in New York, at the Pentagon, and in a field in Shanksville, Pennsylvania. Before the ceremony, Mr. Mandani shook hands with the former mayor, Rudolph W. Giuliani, who has been critical of the Mandani and said his presence at the memorial service offends him. Mr. Giuliani seemed more conciliatory on Friday, telling the mayor that he was praying for him, according to a representative for Mr. Giuliani. European officials on Friday offered condolences and tributes to Americans on the 25th anniversary of the 9/11 attacks. But alongside the solemn statements, they also invoked reminders of the moment of strong transatlantic solidarity that emerged after the tragedy a quarter century ago. The terror attacks unified nations against the kind of stateless insurgencies that surged over the following two decades. It remains the only time in NATO's 77-year history that the military alliance invoked Article 5 of its charter, the tenet that an attack on one of its members is considered an attack on all. Now European allies are confronting stray missiles, drones, and acts of Russian sabotage spilling over from Moscow's war on Ukraine at a time of American retrenchment. President Trump is considering withdrawing some U.S. forces from Europe, in part to make its leaders shoulder more responsibility for their own security as the Pentagon focuses on threats from China. The threats we have had changed, Ursula von der Leyen, the president of the European Union's executive branch, said on Thursday. But the lesson of September 11 remains, she added. In moments of danger, our alliances matter. Our unity matters, and the values we choose to defend matters. Some European officials recalled NATO's support for the U.S. invasion of Afghanistan a month after the 9/11 attacks. Of the more than 1,000 international troops who died alongside American forces over 20 years in Afghanistan, the vast majority were from NATO countries. Hundreds of thousands of European troops served shoulder to shoulder with their U.S. allies in Afghanistan. Many paid the ultimate price, Kaja Kallas, the top EU diplomat, said in a statement on Friday. Our transatlantic bond has also always made both sides of the Atlantic safer and stronger. From Washington, tucked at the end of a September 10, 1998 intelligence report, sent to President Bill Clinton's White House was a warning about al-Qaeda that more than a quarter century later seems prescient. Al-Qaeda, a CIA analyst wrote, may fly an explosive-packed airplane into a U.S. city. On Friday, the 25th anniversary of the September 11, 2001 terrorist attacks, the CIA released a never-before-seen presidential intelligence briefs detailing what it had discovered about Osama bin Laden and al-Qaeda in the run-up to the day. The release, according to agency officials, is the largest focused on the September 11 attacks. The intelligence analyses that were sent directly to the president and senior policymakers are among the agency's most closely guarded documents, and the CIA's standard practice is to release them only after about 40 years to ensure no sources are compromised and minimize any potential tension with allies. The documents do not appear to contain major new revelations, and they remain redacted to obscure the sources of the information. But the briefings provide details of what the CIA was telling Presidents Clinton and George W. Bush in the months and years before the attacks, along with an intelligence report provided in the early morning hours of September 12th. From Boston, for Janet Conroy, a longtime American Airlines flight attendant who was based in Boston during the September 11 terrorist attacks, the horror of that day hasn't left her. It hasn't left her flight attendant friends, Marie Christian and Kathleen Morris, either. When 9/11 arrives every year, it can be radiant outside like Friday, but Miss Conroy still gets a discomfort feeling. You're like, what the heck is wrong with me? Miss Conroy said among her friends as they stood in uniform outside the gates of the Massachusetts State House for the commemoration in Boston of the 25th anniversary of the attacks. And then all of a sudden you look at the calendar and you're like, oh. But Miss Morris, who flew for American Airlines for 44 years before retiring, this was the first ceremony she felt strong enough to attend. Much of the attention on the 25th anniversary of the attacks has been focused on the sites where the planes crashed in Lower Manhattan, the Pentagon, and an open field near Shanksville, Pennsylvania. But Boston is where the two planes that hijackers guided into the Twin Towers departed. They carried fathers, mothers, children, and neighbors. Others from Massachusetts worked in the towers or had been firefighters or police officers in New York. In all, 219 people who had direct ties to Massachusetts died in the attacks, more than 7% of the death toll. Still, the wake of that morning sits with us. September 11 lives in Massachusetts' bones. This tragedy began here, says State Representative Kate Hogan, after the names of each of them were read aloud on the steps of the State House. The ceremony included music by a military brass quintet and members of the Boston Symphony Orchestra, speeches by dignitaries, including Governor Maura Healey, and family members of those who died in the attacks, and the awarding of the Madeleine Amy Sweeney Award for Civilian Bravery, named for the flight attendant on American Airlines Flight 11 who radioed Logan Airport about the hijacking to T.J. Swenson, a former Marine who helped thwart a mass shooting in May. A man who piloted a charter boat that overturned in New York Harbor last month, killing a woman and her infant daughter, pleaded not guilty on Thursday to federal charges connected to the deaths. The man, Manuel Hernandez, 46, pleaded not guilty to two counts of misconduct and negligence of a ship officer resulting in death for the fatal accident on August 8, which killed Sarah Sanchez, 27, and her five-month-old daughter, Anatella. The accident drew attention to the perilous condition that mariners encounter in the waters south of Manhattan and raised questions about the regulation of charter companies, which some operators have said skirt enforcement for years. On October 8th, just after 10 p.m., Mr. Hernandez was piloting a Yamaha AR-210 with 13 passengers when he accelerated through a swell near Liberty Island, according to the criminal complaint. Water swamped the bow and the boat capsized, according to court documents. 11 of the passengers who were on board celebrating a birthday and Mr. Hernandez surfaced and grabbed onto the hull of the boat, but Ms. Sanchez and Anatella were not among them. They were later found by police divers and pronounced dead at a nearby hospital. Mr. Hernandez was arrested the next day and charged in their deaths. According to court documents, Mr. Hernandez had overloaded the vessel with 14 people, exceeding the boat's maximum capacity of 10. He later told investigators after being read his Miranda rights that he did not have the required Coast Guard certification to operate a boat with paying passengers, according to the complaint. And that's all for New York Times today. Thank you very much for joining me. I'll see you again next week.
1: You were just listening to today's version of the New York Times on the Talking Information Center. Please stay tuned for more programming, and thank you for listening. Hi, my name is Billy, and here is tonight's weather forecast for the Talking Information Center. This evening, it's going to be mostly cloudy with degrees low around 62. The sun rose today at 6:21 a.m., the sun will set today at 6:59 p.m., and the sun will rise tomorrow at 6:22 a.m. And that's all the weather I have for today. Billy giving you the weather for the Talking Information Center. Have a wonderful evening.
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6: And coming up next on the Talking Information Center, it's the Medical News Program. 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
7: I'm Scott, and I am here with you reading medical news from the Talking Information Center. Got a number of very interesting stories today. The first one is headlined, "A Missing Color in Indoor Light May Help Prevent Myopia." It comes to us from Cincinnati Children's Hospital Medical Center. Children who spend more time indoors looking at screens and less time outside are more likely to develop myopia, also known as nearsightedness. The problem is growing rapidly worldwide, with some experts estimating that nearly 5 billion people, or 50% of the world's population, could be nearsighted by the year 2050. New research that's led by scientists at Cincinnati Children's and the University of Alabama, Birmingham, points to indoor lighting as one possible way to reduce that risk. Findings in the research were published online in the journal Cell Reports Medicine. The study examined indigo light, a short wavelength of visible light that is plentiful in natural sunlight but largely is absent from standard white LED lighting. In experiments with tree shrews, whose visual systems share important similarities with those of humans, researchers found that exposure to indigo light completely prevented the development of nearsightedness. The model of myopia

we use in the tree shrew is fairly extreme, according to corresponding author Dr. Richard Lang, director of research in the Division of Ophthalmology at Cincinnati Children's Hospital. So if indigo light can suppress myopia in these tests, it should also be quite effective in humans. Myopia develops when the eye becomes too long from front to back. As a result, incoming light focuses on the front of the retina rather than directly on it, making distant objects often appear blurry. The condition often begins during childhood and may continue to get worse through adolescence. Glasses or contact lenses can correct blurry vision, but severe myopia also raises the risk of serious eye problems later in life, which include retinal detachment, glaucoma, and macular degeneration. Tree shrews were chosen for the experiments because their eyes have anatomical and optical characteristics very similar to the eyes of humans. First author of the study, Dr. Raphael Greitz, a visual sciences expert with the University of Alabama, Birmingham, uses tiny spectacles designed for tree shrews. These spectacles produce a strong signal that encourages myopia in one eye while the other eye provides a comparison. He says, even though tree shrews look like squirrels, they are a near primate with an eye that is very similar to that of humans. So they are a good model to study the cause of myopia in the human population. Researchers exposed the animals to several different wavelengths of light and tracked how their eyes changed. A biometer was used to measure the eye shape and axial length, while an autorefractor monitored changes in refraction over time. Previous experiments in mice had indicated that violet light near 380 nanometers could reduce myopia. Those studies also showed that opsin-5, which is a light-sensing receptor, was necessary for the protective effect. However, light at that wavelength did not produce the same response in tree shrews. Their eye lenses, like human lenses, block most wavelengths below roughly 400 nanometers. Human lenses, and now we know tree shrew lenses, don't transmit a lot of light in the ultraviolet spectrum, Dr. Lang says. They basically cut off most wavelengths below 400. This finding pushed us to explore slightly longer wavelengths that could still simulate opsin 5. Ultimately, we found that indigo light from 419 to 446 nanometers was the most effective at preventing myopia. That result led researchers toward indigo light, which is capable of passing through the lens while still activating the biological pathway they were investigating. These findings add support to the idea that modern indoor environments may expose developing eyes to a different spectrum of light than humans experienced throughout most of their evolution. Standard white LEDs generally peak around 450 nanometers and provide plenty of longer wavelength light needed for normal vision. However, they contain relatively little indigo light, which appears to activate non-visual opsins that are involved in biological processes beyond forming images. We evolved outside in full-spectrum light provided by sun, Dr. Lang says. When we live inside, we don't get all the wavelengths the eye needs for normal refractive development, and so we get myopia. That's the basic message of our research. One possible strategy for reducing myopia is for children to spend more time outdoors. Outside, their eyes regularly switch focus between nearby and distant objects, and their bodies receive the full spectrum of natural sunlight. But researchers say that dramatically reversing society's shift toward indoor, technology-centered lifestyles may be difficult. A second possibility is to redesign indoor lighting so that it better reproduces the wavelengths that are present outdoors. In 2021, building on earlier research into the effects of light on eye development, Cincinnati Children's Hospital became the first pediatric hospital to install a programmable full-spectrum lighting system in its neonatal intensive care unit. Researchers are continuing to study the effects of that system. Specialty lamps are already sold for other biological purposes,
including helping people cope with disruptions to natural circadian rhythms, such as jet lag. But lighting products, designed with the particular characteristics that might help prevent myopia, aren't yet widely available. The Science of Light Center at Cincinnati Children's is investigating how different lighting environments may influence children's health. Although the tree shrew experiments produced strong results, researchers still need to determine whether indigo-enriched lighting can actually prevent myopia in children. The next stage of this research is expected to involve installing improved lighting systems in participating daycare spaces. Children would then be followed over time, so researchers could compare myopia rates with those seen in daycare centers that use conventional lighting. According to Dr. Lang, the goal of the research is not simply to increase the brightness of indoor spaces. Instead, researchers want to make artificial light more biologically complete by bringing its spectrum closer to the natural light that humans evolved under. What's our best option? Dr. Lang asks. It's to change the lighting environment indoors. If future clinical studies confirm findings, indigo-enriched lighting could become a safe, passive, and scalable way to help reduce the risk of childhood myopia. A story now from the dental world. Researchers at the University of Texas at Dallas have developed a technology that could make it possible for dentists to produce permanent 3D printed zirconia restorations in a single day. Zirconia is considered the gold standard material for permanent dental work because of its strength and durability. With support from the National Science Foundation, these researchers are now working toward commercializing the technology for use in crowns, bridges, veneers, and other types of dental restoration. We're excited to be advancing the commercialization of chairside 3D printed all-ceramic zirconia permanent dental restorations, said Dr. Majid Maneri, professor of mechanical engineering in the School of Engineering and Computer Science at the University of Texas at Dallas. Because crowns can be custom printed for each patient on the same day, this approach will offer greater personalization, faster treatment, and the convenience of receiving a permanent restoration in a single dental visit. Dental crowns are protective caps placed over teeth that have been damaged or affected by decay. Crowns can also be used to support a dental bridge, which replaces a missing tooth. 3D printed dental restorations have become an increasingly attractive option because they can be customized more precisely and matched to a patient's tooth color. The manufacturing process can also be much more efficient, potentially reducing both costs and material waste. However, same-day 3D printed crowns currently available are generally made from ceramic resin, which does not have the strength of zirconia. Same-day zirconia crowns are already offered in some dental practices, but they're typically produced by milling rather than by 3D printing. Milling requires carving the restoration from a solid block of zirconia. That approach can restrict the complexity of possible designs and carries a risk of micro-cracking during the milling or sintering process. Researchers in this study and their collaborators have now addressed one of the biggest obstacles to producing zirconia restorations with 3D printing. Their method dramatically shortens the processing required after a restoration comes out of the printer. The researchers described the technique in the journal Ceramics International. Before it could become commercially available, the method would, of course, still need clinical validation and various regulatory approvals. Once a zirconia crown has been 3D printed, it must pass through two important stages called debinding and sintering. During debinding, the crown is slowly heated to remove the resin that holds the zirconia particles together during the printing process. Traditionally, that step can require anywhere from 20 to 100 hours. After the resin has been eliminated, the crown is sintered. This high-temperature firing process works somewhat like baking clay in a kiln. It causes the zirconia particles to fuse together and form a dense, hardened material. Debinding has been the bottleneck in the process, says Dr. Maneri,
corresponding author of the article. It must be done very slowly. If you speed it up, the polymer, being burned off, turns into a gas. And if that gas cannot escape, the crown may crack or fracture. A debinding time of between 20 and 100 hours is just not practical for same-day dental service, so as a result, 3D-printed permanent zirconia restorations aren't yet commercially available. The new UT Dallas technology cuts the debinding stage to less than 30 minutes, potentially removing one of the main barriers to same-day permanent 3D-printed dental restoration. The system combines improved heat transfer with porous graphite felt that can reach temperatures above 2,550 degrees Fahrenheit. That felt surrounds the 3D-printed restoration and gives gases released by the resin a way to escape. At the same time, a vacuum system removes those gases from the surrounding area. The combination of all of these features is what makes it work, Dr. Maneri says. With this technology, if a practitioner wants to offer a 3D-printed zirconia crown chairside, they could provide it to a patient within just a few hours. The UT Dallas team, led by Dr. Maneri, is now working with Pan Am Dental Laboratory to move the technology toward commercialization. The collaboration recently received a $550,000 grant award through the National Science Foundation's Partnership for Innovation Technology Translation Project. Air pollution may make rheumatoid arthritis more active and increase the likelihood of painful flare-ups, according to a new study. The strongest connection involved fine particulate matter found in dust, soot, and smoke. A study published in the Annals of the Rheumatic Diseases, the EULAR Journal by Elsevier, the findings suggest that air quality may be an important consideration for both healthcare professionals treating rheumatoid arthritis patients and policymakers working to protect public health. Rheumatoid arthritis, also known as RA, is a chronic autoimmune condition that causes inflammation and damage in the body's joints. It can also produce widespread symptoms that affect other areas of the body. The disease affects about 1% of adults worldwide. Its development is influenced by a combination of genetics, changes in immune function, and environmental exposures. Some of these environmental influences may contribute not only to the initial development of RA, but also to worsening symptoms after RA has been diagnosed. Importantly, several environmental risk factors can potentially be modified. Smoking is already recognized as a major risk factor. Researchers have also examined the possible effects of temperature, humidity, silica, and other pollutants. Earlier population studies found that exposure to polluted air was associated with a greater likelihood of developing RA. South Korean researchers wanted to determine whether air pollution could also affect disease activity and trigger flare-ups in people who already had the condition. They also investigated the biological processes that could explain such a connection. In an accompanying editorial, Dr. Jeffrey Sparks from the Division of Rheumatology, Inflammation, and Immunity at Mass General Brigham and Harvard Medical School says that this is one of the largest studies to use robust methods to link air pollutions with RA disease activity. Considering rising levels of air pollutants, these results have significant clinical, biologic, and public health implications. They also further reinforce that inhalants may have broad implications for risk and progression of RA and perhaps other autoimmune diseases. Dr. Sparks adds, from a clinical perspective, this may offer avenues to lower the risk of RA flare-ups by avoiding air with poor quality and provide some potential explanation for otherwise idiosyncratic RA flares. The prospective cohort study followed 1,070 people with RA at a major medical center in South Korea. Over a four-year period, the researchers collected information from 12,500 outpatient visits that were conducted under real-world clinical conditions.
To estimate each patient's exposure, the team examined monthly levels of six common air pollutants: sulfur dioxide, nitrogen dioxide, ozone, carbon monoxide, particulate matter with a diameter of 10 UM, and particulate matter with a diameter of 2.5 UM. These measurements were then compared with disease activity and flare outcomes recorded during each visit. The analysis accounted for a wide range of factors that could influence the results, including patient demographics, serologic status, which is the presence of specific antibodies typical for RA in the blood, medication use, socioeconomic conditions, and weather-related variables. The researchers also performed a sensitivity analysis that was designed to reduce the influence of factors that remained constant over time and to limit the possibility that disease activity itself affected the pollution measurements used in the monthly analysis. For this part of the research, they used a case crossover design based on daily pollutant concentrations before each appointment. Conditional logistic regression allowed them to compare changes within individual patients. Our study found that higher PM2.5 concentration was associated with increased disease activity and flare risk. Notably, prolonged exposure to elevated PM2.5 over more than 2 weeks, said lead investigator Dr. Yunbong Lee from the Division of Rheumatology, the Department of Internal Medicine at Seoul National University College of Medicine. Among the pollutants studied, PM2.5 appeared to be the main contributor associated with RA activity. These particles are extremely small, even smaller than red blood cells. After being inhaled, they can pass from the lungs into the bloodstream and travel to organs throughout the body. Researchers say those particles may stimulate excessive production of reactive oxygen species, which are harmful molecules that can place cells under stress. This is a process that may damage DNA and activate inflammatory response in different organs, potentially contributing to greater RA activity and more frequent flares. Dr. Lee concludes, "Our study has important implications for public health policy making. While further studies are warranted, obviously, to determine whether improving air quality can reduce disease activity in RA patients, we would recommend these patients avoid prolonged exposure to poor air quality, particularly high PM2.5 levels." Researchers emphasize that additional studies are needed to determine whether reducing pollution exposure or improving air quality can directly lower disease activity in people with RA. Even so, these results do suggest that limiting prolonged exposure during periods of poor air quality may be a practical precaution. Dr. Joseph Smolin from the Medical University of Vienna says, "As always, this is a paper that underwent thorough peer review, and it was nice to learn that all reviewers agreed on the importance and interest of these findings. Nevertheless, we should be aware that observations pertain to the studied Korean population, with a specific genetic background and under specific environmental circumstances. Whether these data hold true in other regions of the world should be a focus of future investigation. However, it's an excellent starting point for our better understanding of factors that may play a role in influencing disease activity and therapeutic responses of patients with RA." And, Dr. Smolin concludes, "It's an important wake-up call. The environment is likely an essential contributor to pain and inflammation in the patients we care for." Our next three stories, coming to you from the Talking Information Center, the medical news section, are about the brain. This first one: deep brain stimulation, known as DBS, can reduce movement problems caused by Parkinson's disease. And new research is providing a clearer picture of why DBS works. Scientists have found that its benefits appear to depend on stimulating a specific brain network that communicates primarily through a relatively fast beta rhythm.
These findings come from an interdisciplinary group of neuroscientists and clinicians at the University Hospitals of Cologne and Dusseldorf, Harvard Medical School, and Charité Berlin. Published in the journal Brain, the study entitled The Deep Brain Stimulation Response Network in Parkinson's Disease Operates in the High Beta Band is the first to bring together two approaches that have largely been studied separately, that is, electrophysiology and brain imaging. For the first time, we were able to characterize the DBS response network in Parkinson's disease in terms of space and time simultaneously, says Dr. Andreas Horn from the University of Cologne, who led the study and specializes in computational neurology. Dr. Horn says, "We show that Parkinson's disease can best be treated if we stimulate a very precisely defined network. This network operates synchronized within a specific frequency band and offers an explanation for how well patients respond to deep brain stimulation." Deep brain stimulation of the subthalamic nucleus is already an established therapy for easing motor symptoms in people suffering from Parkinson's disease. The treatment uses implanted electrodes that deliver small electric pulses to areas located deep inside the brain. But previous research has provided only part of the picture. Brain imaging studies have helped identify the locations where stimulation appears to work most effectively, while electrophysiological research has measured the frequencies of the electrical signals involved. Until now, researchers had not captured both the spatial location and timing of these signals at the same time. To investigate this connection, the team studied a large multicenter group consisting of 50 patients and 100 brain hemispheres. The scientists simultaneously recorded brain activity through the implanted DBS electrodes and with magnetoencephalography. Using these recordings, they were able to map functional connections between regions deep within the brain and areas that were closer to the brain surface. Their analysis revealed that the important network connecting the subthalamic nucleus with frontal areas of the brain communicates largely at a comparatively fast frequency, 20 to 35 hertz. Importantly, the strength of this connection was associated with how much individual patients' motor symptoms improved following electrode implantation. These results do suggest a certain rhythm of the brain acts as a communication channel between the subthalamic nucleus and the cerebral cortex, and may mediate the therapeutic effects of deep brain stimulation. That, according to Dr. Bonnie Bonners, first author of the study who works at Dusseldorf University Hospital. By stimulating regions that are connected to the identified network, Dr. Bonners says, we will probably be able to adjust deep brain stimulation settings more precisely in the future, especially in patients who have not yet benefited optimally from deep brain stimulation. The study's findings could therefore provide a foundation for making deep brain stimulation more precisely tailored to an individual patient's brain network, particularly when existing DBS settings do not provide the desired level of symptom relief. Researchers are now planning to investigate more directly how deep brain stimulation causes changes within the brain networks. Studies examining these causal effects are currently underway. What allows people to keep working toward a goal when the challenge becomes more demanding? Researchers in Japan have identified a brain mechanism that might help explain how motivation is maintained. Their study found that orexin neurons play an important role in sustaining and regulating motivated behavior. These findings were published recently in the journal Proceedings of the National Academy of Sciences of the United States of America. Loss of motivation is common in conditions such as depression, addiction, and even ADHD. Even so, scientists still don't fully understand the brain processes that contribute to these motivational difficulties.
The research from Nagoya University's Graduate School of Medicine found that orexin neurons, which help control vital functions, including sleep, appetite, and energy expenditure, are key in this research. Previously, research suggested that these types of neurons may also affect motivation, but their specific contribution has remained unclear. To investigate, scientists studied how changes in orexin neuron activity affected rats who were seeking food rewards. Earlier studies have generally used mice, but rats have stronger learning abilities and are often better suited to complicated behavioral tasks. Research involving specific neuron types in rats has been more difficult because those cells are harder to target precisely. The team overcame this obstacle by creating genetically modified orexin Cree rats. This new model allowed the researchers to selectively target and manipulate neurons that produce orexin. Researchers first used chemogenetics to activate orexin neurons. They then placed rats in a progressive ratio test in which the animals had to make an increasing number of touches to receive each food reward. The point at which the rats stopped trying, the breakpoint, was used as a measure of motivational strength. Rats whose orexin neurons had been activated reached higher breakpoints, showing that they were willing to perform more work for the reward. The opposite pattern appeared in rats whose orexin neurons had been selectively degenerated. These animals reached lower breakpoints, indicating that their motivation had weakened. The team next used fiber photometry to monitor orexin neuron activity in real time while the rats waited for and received food rewards. Activity increased as the animals anticipated the reward, then fell after the food was delivered. When an expected reward did not appear, however, orexin neuron activity remained high. The response also became stronger as the amount of work required increased. According to the research, this pattern may show how the brain connects the expectation of a reward with the effort needed to obtain it. To determine whether orexin neurons directly influence behavior, the scientists used optogenetics to control the neurons at the moment the rats expected their reward. When the researchers suppressed orexin neuron activity using an inhibitory protein, the animals showed less motivated behavior. They took longer to finish tasks that required effort, and their breakpoints decreased. The researchers also tried increasing orexin neuron activity at the same moment using an excitatory protein. Although the stimulation successfully activated the cells, it did not cause the rats to work harder or show any further rise in motivation. These results suggest that orexin neurons are required to maintain motivated behavior, but increasing their activity beyond normal levels may not be enough to produce additional motivation. More research would be needed to determine why the effects are uneven and whether factors such as the duration or pattern in activity influence the outcome. The researchers concluded that their study demonstrated significant changes in orexin neuron activity depending on expected rewards and the effort required, suggesting a potential mechanism for translating expectations into sustained action. Future studies are likely to examine the brain circuits that send information to orexin neurons and receive signals from them. A clearer understanding of how these neurons function could eventually contribute to new ways of addressing motivational deficits, including loss of motivation and difficulty in maintaining goal-directed behaviors. Staying with our theme of medical news about the brain, regular exercise may do more than strengthen the body. New research from Victoria University adds to evidence that physical activity could also play an important role in protecting our brains from age-related decline, including dementia and Alzheimer's disease. Researcher Dr. James Broach led the analysis, which examined how exercise may influence the glymphatic system, which is a brain waste clearance pathway that is especially active during our hours of sleep. It's a system that helps maintain and regulate brain health
and its role becomes increasingly important as we age. The benefits of exercise for healthy aging are already well established, but researchers are still working to understand exactly how physical activity protects the brain. Finding those mechanisms is particularly important because more than 10 million people worldwide are diagnosed with dementia each year, and there is currently no cure. The peer-reviewed paper, titled "Exercise as a Regulator of Glymphatic Function," was recently published in the journal Trends in Neurosciences. Researchers reviewed existing studies of the glymphatic system in both animals and humans. Although more research is still needed, some of which Dr. Broach is currently undertaking, the analysis did find that exercise can improve several physiological processes involved in regulating glymphatic function. Benefits include reducing blood pressure and vascular stiffness, improving the activation of neurons in the brain, reducing inflammation in the brain, lowering resting norepinephrine, and improving sleep. Exercise may also increase the quality of deep sleep and enhance slow wave activity that's associated with brain waste clearance. Dr. Broach says the connection between exercise and brain protection could provide an important clue as scientists search for evidence-based forms of physical activity that can help limit brain deterioration as we age. If we don't have opportunities for the brain to essentially clean out the junk from our day, we know that buildup can be damaging, especially as we age, Dr. Broach says. Sleep is more crucial than ever to play this role, but the irony is good quality sleep can often be harder to get as we get older. This study asked the question, what if exercise could support that process? Because the glymphatic system performs much of its so-called cleanup work during sleep hours, exercise could potentially support brain health through several connected pathways. The findings point to better sleep, healthier blood vessels, reduced inflammation, and other exercise-related changes as possible contributors. Dr. Broach emphasizes that many questions do remain. Researchers still need to determine how much exercise is most effective, which types of activity provide the greatest benefit, and whether those recommendations should change for people who are already experiencing cognitive decline or have been diagnosed with a brain disease. Even with those questions unanswered, the findings do provide another reason to make regular movement and exercise part of our everyday lives. If nothing else, this is yet another reminder that regular movement, especially the type that lifts your heart rate, is so important for every part of our health, Dr. Broach says. The earlier we can develop these good habits, he adds, the better as we age. And one more interesting study about the brain. The adult brain may have a greater ability to repair itself after injury or certain autoimmune diseases than scientists had previously thought. In experiments with mice, researchers at the University of Zurich found that specialized support cells can actually repopulate damaged parts of the brain in an unusual way. Rather than moving entire new cells into the affected area at first, they send newly formed cell nuclei there. Glial cells play essential supporting and nourishing roles in the brain. One type, known as astrocytes because of their star-shaped appearance, is especially important for healthy neuron function. Astrocytes provide nerve cells with nutrients, help control blood flow, and support the overall health of our brain tissue. Scientists had long believed that once astrocytes were destroyed, the adult brain couldn't fully replace them. This loss can occur after brain injury and in autoimmune diseases, such as the rare neuromyelitis optica spectrum disorder, in which the body's own antibodies attack and destroy astrocytes. A study challenges that long-standing view. This new research team, headed by Bruno Weber, identified a specialized population of so-called regenerative astrocytes in the brains of living mice. These are cells that gather around the edges of damaged brain regions
and help rebuild the lost astrocyte network. The findings of our study reveal a previously unknown ability of the adult brain to repair itself, Weber says. They point toward new ways of supporting recovery from ailments involving the loss of astrocytes. To follow the repair process, researchers used 2-photon microscopy to observe the brains of living mice in real time for several weeks. They also tracked which genes became active in different regions of the brain. Together, these methods allowed the team to identify the astrocytes responsible for restoring injured tissue. The regenerative cells do more than simply divide. They also carry out an unusual process in which newly created nuclei from daughter cells travel considerable distances through the astrocytes toward the damaged region. Weber explains that they send the newly formed nuclei of their daughter cells gliding across long distances to repopulate the damaged area of the brain and knit the astrocyte network back together. The finding that cell nuclei can move through the long extensions of adult astrocytes into injured tissue adds a new dimension to scientists' understanding of how the brain organizes its own repair after certain types of damage. If researchers eventually learn how to selectively activate these repair mechanisms, they may be able to promote more effective restoration of damaged brain tissue, as well as rebuild astrocyte networks and improve recovery from certain brain disorders. The team also identified many genes and signaling pathways that become temporarily active while the repair process is underway. These biological signals may provide potential targets for future efforts to influence regeneration following disease or injury. We were able to identify numerous genes and signaling pathways that are temporarily activated during repair, Weber says. He stresses that these could serve as starting points in the future for influencing post-disease and post-injury regeneration processes. So much news today about diet and weight loss. And here's another story. Also known as time-restricted eating, there are a number of different methods of intermittent fasting, including only eating for specific hours of the day, such as the 16-8 method, which involves eat during an 8-hour window, fast for 16 hours each day. And there are other methods that call for complete fasting or only consuming a minimal amount of calories for a number of days each week, such as the 5-2 method, eat as usual for 5 days, fast 2 days each week, and the 4-3 method, eat as usual for 4 days, fast for 3. For this particular new study, researchers at the University of Colorado recruited 165 adults with overweight or obesity. Participants in the study were randomly assigned to either follow the 4-3 intermittent fasting or a daily calorie restriction diet for a period of 12 months. Participants in the 4-3 intermittent fasting groups were asked to restrict their calorie intake by 80% of their typical daily needs for 3 non-consecutive days each week and eat normally on the remaining 4 days with an emphasis on healthy eating. Those in the daily calorie restriction diet were assigned a daily calorie goal that would lower their calorie consumption by 34%. All participants received a free gym membership, group-based behavioral support, and information on calorie counting and targeting their dietary macronutrients. They were also encouraged to exercise for at least 300 minutes each week. Out of the original 165 participants, 125 were able to successfully complete the study. At the study's conclusion, researchers found that participants in the 4-3 intermittent fasting group lost an average of 7.6% of their body weight over the 12-month period, compared to those in the calorie restriction group losing 5%. 58% of those in the intermittent fasting group lost at least 5% of their body weight over 12 months,
compared to 47% in the calorie restriction group. But they noted that many of these estimates in cardiometabolic changes did lack precision and ultimately yielded inconclusive results. Daily calorie restriction is the most commonly used dietary weight loss strategy, says Dr. Victoria A. Catanacci, an associate professor in the Division of Endocrinology, Metabolism, and Diabetes at the University of Colorado Medical Campus. She is the first author of this study and told Medical News Today that adherence to a strategy where calories are restricted every day can be challenging for many people. She added, "Our results suggest that 4-3 intermittent fasting is an alternative dietary weight loss strategy that may be easier to adhere to over time and thus may produce modestly superior weight loss compared with daily caloric restriction over 1 year when supported by a behavioral weight loss program. Thus, 4-3 intermittent fasting," she says, "should be considered within the range of evidence-based dietary weight loss approaches to be offered to people desiring to lose weight." Medical News Today spoke to Mir Ali, a board-certified general surgeon, bariatric surgeon, and medical director of Memorial Care Surgical Weight Loss Center in Fountain Valley, California, about this study. Dr. Ali said, "The 4-3 intermittent fasting benefits were modest at best. Intermittent fasting has been shown in many studies to have beneficial effects. Further studies are necessary to define the optimal fasting schedule and delineate health benefits. Unfortunately," Dr. Ali says, "no one method is likely to work for all people. Comparing different intermittent fasting regimens and perhaps breaking down further by other variables such as age, gender, or ethnicity may help define an optimal diet for a particular group of patients," he said. Medical News Today also spoke with Monique Richard, a registered dietitian, nutritionist, and owner of Nutrition Insight, about this study. She said, "The results were not completely surprising, as this type of intermittent fasting may act similarly to what is called metabolic confusion or calorie shifting, which essentially catches the body by surprise and shakes things up by oscillating between a calorie deficit and sufficiency, in addition to burning calories with exercise between intervals of rest and action." She adds that there have been research studies that have observed the positive benefits of these patterns, as in this study, but it is limited and overall success can be highly variable and based on multiple factors unique to the individual and the study design methodology. As the 4-3 intermittent fasting schedule calls for 3 days of fasting and 4 days of normal eating each week, that might be hard for some people to commit to. So how can a person figure out the best intermittent fasting schedule for them? For those who may be interested in trying out intermittent fasting, or more specifically, the 4-3 pattern, Richard advised readers to take into consideration several factors that could influence their success and sustainability. They are prescription medications, things like insulin, high blood pressure medications, and the like, that could be impacted by drastically altering nutrient and energy intake. Mood and emotional and psychological well-being. Are you the type of person who gets hangry or develops a headache after you don't eat for 6 to 8 hours? Social well-being. Will this new pattern impede an ability to join friends and family for dinner, celebrations, or brunches? This can lead to isolation, even resentment, disordered eating patterns, thoughts, or possible binge eating or related behavior are also possibilities. And she says, take it one step at a time with these simple tips. First, have a support group or small group where you can try intermittent fasting together. Start slow. Observe if fasting for 24 hours is doable, followed by 24 hours of eating 80% of recommended calories for a day. Alternate for a week, then build up to 48 hours of fasting, and so on. And finally, she suggests, keep in mind that non-fasting days are not a cheat day free-for-all or get-out-of-healthy-eating pass.
You could also practice the 4-3 method by fasting or restricting calorie intake to 20% of your daily calorie needs for 24 hours on 3 non-consecutive days per week, as was done in the study. Breaking up fasting days may make this regimen easier to stick to. We've long observed that in most instances, a slow, steady, informed, and intentional approach is often most advantageous, Richard says. Dietary patterns and activity, along with mindfulness, neuroplasticity activities, and spiritual and social well-being for a well-balanced life, seem to follow that logic. She adds, meeting with a registered dietitian, nutritionist will allow clear information related to nutrient needs and the safety, applicability, and best practices in how implementing a pattern such as this can apply to an individual. She says there are also unique genetic pathways and factors that can inhibit or support the success and desired outcomes using intermittent fasting, which a registered dietitian nutritionist can help an individual navigate and understand. Our next story is, again, about nutrition, weight gain, weight loss. Every medication carries potential risks and sometimes unpleasant side effects. Doctors have to consider possible side effects and how those side effects may impact outcomes like medication adherence. Will you take the medication as prescribed? Antidepressants are a group of medications that are commonly used to treat chronic mental health conditions like major depression. Reports are suggesting that certain antidepressants can sometimes have weight gain as a side effect. A recent study published in the Annals of Internal Medicine took a look at weight changes related to several common antidepressants. Through research, which included more than 183,000 participants, the authors of the study found that people taking bupropion, brand name Wellbutrin, were the least likely to experience weight gain, while participants taking Lexapro, Ciprolex, Paxil, or Ceroxat, and Duloxetine, known as Cymbalta, were the most likely to experience weight gain. These results highlight the importance of discussing antidepressant side effects and medication adherence with individuals who are taking these medications. The study was an observational cohort study that took place over a 2-year time frame. It included 183,000 participants and looked at the use of 8 different common antidepressants. Researchers used electronic health record prescription data that helped collect information, and they specifically focused on people who were new users of antidepressant medications and only included participants who were prescribed 1 antidepressant medication. The average age of the participants was 48. Researchers included participants between the ages of 20 and 80 who did not have a previous history of antidepressant use. They excluded participants who had a recent history of cancer, pregnancy, or bariatric surgery. They looked at weight measurements at baseline, at 6 months, at 1 year, and after 2 years from starting the antidepressant medication. The primary outcome was to compare weight change after 6 months of antidepressant use to sertraline, a very commonly prescribed antidepressant. Researchers also examined the weight changes at the 1 and 2 year marks and estimated the likelihood of participants gaining at least 5% of their baseline weight. In their analysis, they were able to adjust for covariates like prescriptions for medications that could also influence weight change, smoking status, and evidence of recent weight change. The study found that the most used medications among the participant group were sertraline, Zoloft, citalopram, Celexa, and bupropion. Adherence to antidepressant use was between 28 and 41% at 6 months, but decreased to 4% to 5% at 2 years. Based on their estimation, researchers found that at the 6-month point, compared to sertraline, bupropion was associated with less weight gain. In contrast, other medications, including acetylopram, duloxetine, paroxetine, effexor, and citalopram,
had been associated with more weight gain. Prozac was similar to sertraline when it came to this side effect. Researchers also estimated that escitalopram, paroxetine, and duloxetine each had an associated 10 to 15% higher risk of gaining 5% of baseline weight or more. Bupropion had an associated 15% reduced risk of gaining 5% of baseline weight or more. At the 1 and 2 year marks, compared to sertraline, bupropion's estimations for weight gain were still lower. Escitalopram was still associated with weight gain after 1 year, but not after 2 years. After 2 years, duloxetine and venlafaxine were associated with less weight gain than sertraline. However, all these estimates have limited accuracy because of low medication adherence. Overall, the results highlight the potential need for weight changes to be part of conversations regarding prescriptions for antidepressants. Dr. Eric Conrad, a professor of psychiatry at LSU Health New Orleans and behavioral health service line director at the University Medical Center in New Orleans, was not involved in this research, but was willing to comment on the study to Medical News Today. These findings support what has largely been known from previous clinical trials and with years of experience with prescribing these medications, he said. The large number of subjects in the study, over 183,000, is impressive, and I think it is a good reminder to take the possibility of weight gain into account when considering prescribing this group of medications, and to potentially utilize medications that are less likely to cause this side effect if it is clinically indicated and the best choice for the patient. This research, nevertheless, faces certain limitations that may have impacted the findings. First, researchers lacked certain data that could have impacted the results. For example, they didn't have data on medication dispensing. Participants also had low medication adherence. The authors noted that they had incomplete data on adherence and weight measures across time points. They acknowledged that they could have misclassified some participants as being not adherent because of missing data. And there's also some risk for residual baseline and time-varying confounding. Low medication adherence reduced the precision of later time point data because fewer participants were included. The research didn't look at dose response effects either. In addition, the study was observational. That means it cannot prove cause, like that certain antidepressants cause weight gain or weight loss. Again, while researchers sought to focus on first-time users of antidepressants, it is possible that some participants were not first-time users. Almost 80% of the participants were white, 65% were female. Those could influence the generalizability of the results. And between 15 and 30% of participants had weight measurements exactly at the 6-month, 1-year, and 2-year marks, and only 40 to 50% had weight measurements at one time point or more. This could have impacted the study results as well. Finally, some study participants were prescribed additional antidepressants over the follow-up time, which also could have affected results. Dr. Arahi Desai Gupta, who is a consultant psychiatrist and clinical director of Atrom Mind Care Holistic Psychiatric Clinic, expressed the opinion that any direct clinical implications based on this research alone are minimal. However, she noted if individual patients do experience weight gain with the serotonin reuptake inhibitor, thought should be given to altering the treatment to tailor to the individual's specific circumstances and requirements, with the findings of this research in mind. Antidepressants are a medication group that doctors may prescribe to assist with treating depression, but antidepressants can also help treat obsessive-compulsive disorder, anxiety-related conditions like panic disorder, and post-traumatic stress disorder. Groups of antidepressants include selective serotonin reuptake inhibitors, serotonin norepinephrine reuptake inhibitors, and tricyclic antidepressants. Dr. Alex Dimitriou, who is a board-certified psychiatry and sleep medicine physician,
who founded Menlo Park Psychiatry and Sleep Medicine, said to Medical News Today that the most common uses of antidepressants are for depression and anxiety, where they significantly boost mood and energy while reducing negative thoughts, obsessive thoughts, and rumination. It is believed that antidepressants may also work by increasing levels of brain-derived neurotrophic factor and anxiety, where they significantly boost mood and energy while reducing negative thoughts, obsessive thoughts, and rumination. It is believed that antidepressants may also

0: personalized care. That's medical news for today. Hope you've become informed and better educated. Thank you for listening to the Talking Information Center. I'm Scott. 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
2: Hi, my name is Billy, and here is tonight's weather forecast for the Talking Information Center. This evening, it's going to be mostly cloudy with degrees low around 62. The sun rose today at 6:21 a.m., the sun will set today at 6:59 p.m., and the sun will rise tomorrow at 6:22 a.m. And that's all the weather I have for today. Billy giving you the weather for the Talking Information Center. Have a wonderful evening.
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10: My name is Fred Freitas. I'm going to be reading to you today from The Economist magazine for August 29th through September 4th. And on the cover, it says, Bessant's Bond Market Misadventures, Carney v. Trump, a Sino-American tug of law, the world's most famous bookshop. And the cover story shows a flag of the United States made out of barbed wire. And the top of it, it says, keep out the unwelcoming states of America. Contents, page 3, on the cover. By trying to change its demographic trajectory, Donald Trump will make America weaker. Leader, page 7. His deportation machine is now quieter but more effective. Briefing, page 15. What will his high-tech border wall achieve? Page 19. The economic consequences of zero net migration. Page 60. Bessant's Bond Market Misadventures. America will regret the Treasury Secretary's market meddling. Leader, page 8. He is also making trouble for the Fed. Page 57. Carney v. Trump. Canada's prime minister must defuse a trade war, not of his making. Leader, page 8. Analysis, page 25. A Sino-American tug of law. obeying

0: 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Multinationals, beware. Leader, page 11. Like America, China wants its laws to apply everywhere, page 32. The world's most famous bookshop, Shakespeare and Company, is turning 75. Is its success replicable? Page 68. We will also be reading from The World This Week, a summary of political and business news, the leaders section, page 7, the unwelcoming states of America, keep out, page 8, Canada and America avoiding a trade war, also from 8, Uncle Sam's debts, blood and treasuries, 10, America and Iran, damp squib or cunning retreat, page 11, a Sino-American tug of war, two long arms. We'll also be reading from the letters section on page 12, from the by invitation section on 14, the briefing section on page 15, and the United States section on 19, the border wall, 21, Trump's naval obsession, also on 21, reviving factory work, 22, crustaceans and tariffs, and page 24, the politics of Ohio, and depending on the time, maybe a few more articles. The World This Week, page 5, politics. Scott Bessent, America's Treasury Secretary, announced a new set of sanctions against Iran that he claimed would be the single greatest financial offensive ever marshaled against an adversary. He also threatened secondary measures against Iran's trading partners, but said they would be given time to comply. Iran vowed to retaliate, warning that not a single drop of oil would leave the Gulf if the pressure continued. China, which last year bought 90% of Iranian oil exports, said that its trade with Iran should not be interfered with or disrupted. The commander of the Syrian Democratic Forces, a Kurdish-led militia, said it would disband and merge with the Syrian army. The SDF was once America's main partner in fighting Islamic State in Syria and controlled the country's northeast for more than a decade. Meanwhile, America removed Syria from its list of state sponsors of terrorism, lifting a barrier to private investment in the country. Muhoozi Kainerugaba, the head of Uganda's armed forces, said he would run in an election to succeed Yoweri Museveni, his father, as president in 2031. General Kainerugaba has played a key role in helping his father, who has ruled Uganda since 1986, hang on to power. He is notorious for his social media posts, including one from 2022, in which he talked about invading Kenya. Some of the posts were in jest. In Haiti, around 50 people were killed when gangs attacked Kenskoff, a hillside neighborhood in Port-au-Prince, at a strategic point above the capital. More than 3,000 people have been killed in Haiti in the first 6 months of this year, according to the UN. The government is still hoping to hold an election in December, in its first in a decade. Canada was on the verge of an all-out trade war with the United States after Mark Carney, the prime minister, rejected a trade deal that had been endorsed by Donald Trump. In a speech to Canadians, Mr. Carney said that America had asked too much and they offered too little. Canada is threatening to impose a $20 billion worth of retaliatory duties on American goods on September 8th, which allows some time for a solution to be reached. Mr. Trump is threatening to raise tariffs to 50% on vehicles and car parts imports from Canada. He is also talking about renaming Lake Ontario Lake America. The Seeker. Darlene Graham won the Republican primary runoff for the South Carolina Senate seat that had been held by her brother, Lindsey Graham, who died in July. Endorsed by Mr. Trump, Ms. Graham took 52% of the vote in the primary and is now seeking victory in November's midterms. She is heavily favored to win. In an emergency seating outside its regular term, the Supreme Court decided that the Trump administration could, for now, continue with its plans to restrict postal voting, while a lower court considers the issue. Under the plan, the Postal Service would deliver ballots only in states that shared electoral lists with it. It is unclear whether the system would be in place for November's midterm elections, and it is bound to face other legal challenges. The Trump administration suspended applications for immigrant visas globally, while consular officers are trained to screen out applicants who might need public assistance. It has also begun revoking visas issued to people who entered the United States on short-term business or tourism visas and subsequently claimed asylum. Around 200,000 such visas could be canceled. Meanwhile, the Department of Homeland Security proposed charging $103,265 for H-1B visas for skilled workers. A similar proposal was struck down by the federal court in June. Ukraine expanded its attacks on Russian e-commerce sites by targeting logistic hubs owned by Ozon, Russia's second largest online retailer. Over the past month, Ukraine has carried out strikes on Wildberries, the biggest e-retailer, part of a strategy to bring the war home to ordinary Russians and to further disrupt the Russian economy. Mykhailo Fedorov, who was ousted as Ukraine's defense minister by Volodymyr Zelensky, took another shot at his former boss, blaming an absence of vision that led to Ukraine's gradually, slowly losing the war. Mr. Fedorov stunned Ukrainians recently by calling for an election. On his first overseas trip as Britain's prime minister, Andy Burnham went to Kyiv, where he chaired a meeting of the Coalition of the Willing, 34 countries that have pledged support to Ukraine. Mr. Burnham announced that the Ukrainians would be allowed to access classified information on Scalp, a long-range missile, so that it can be built in Ukraine. The Kremlin said Britain was adding fuel to the fire, to which Mr. Burnham responded, "Who started the fire? That's the question, isn't it?" In parliamentary election in Kazakhstan, Kasym Jomart Tokayev tightened his grip on power. Adalet, a new party stuffed full of loyalists to the president, got over 70% of the vote, weakening allies of Nursultan Nazarbayev, the former president. Constitutional changes have reduced the Kazakh parliament to one chamber. Hundreds of people, including many foreign travelers, were missing following flash floods and mudslides in Nepal, close to the border with Tibet, where heavy casualties were also reported. Scores of people were confirmed to have died. The floods engulfed towns and villages, sweeping buildings and bridges away. It is thought a glacier may have partly collapsed, hurling huge amounts of ice into rivers and causing water levels to surge. The UN office, the UN Human Rights Office issued a report on Myanmar, where human rights have reached a new low, in part because of the ever-worsening brutal abuse of the Rohingya population. Unrelenting violence, an unregulated economy, and the absence of the rule of law have meant that Myanmar's people are living in untold misery, said the UN. You're the only one. Tributes were paid to Dolly Parton, who died at the age of 80. The singer-songwriter's career spanned six decades, during which she took country music from rural America to the mainstream, writing over 3,000 songs along the way. Born in Tennessee to a mother who bore 12 children and a father who was once a sharecropper, Ms. Parton's first hit came in 1967 with Dumb Blonde. She once quipped that, "I know I'm not dumb, and I'm not blonde either." Her husband of 59 years died last year. The World This Week continues on page 6, business. Meta agreed to pay up to $17 billion to settle claims brought by American states that it designed Facebook and Instagram to be addictive to children. The settlement came amid a blockbuster federal trial in which the plaintiffs were seeking much higher penalties. As part of the agreement, Meta promises to improve underage enforcement and to put daily limits on teenage users, among other things. It does not admit any wrongdoing. SpaceX announced that it would spend $100 billion on a new launch complex in Louisiana, which it described as the perfect site. The 50,000 hectares, 125,000 acres area, will host 10 launch pads for the firm's gigantic Starship rocket, which is vital for its plan to put thousands of data centers into space. There was little detail about how SpaceX would spend the $100 billion, nor a timetable for reaching its goal of launching the first Starship from the site in 2029. The yields on America's long-dated government bonds stabilized after a choppy week. The yields on the 30-year bonds recently reached their highest levels since 2007, before a surprising intervention from the Treasury, through which it doubled its bond repurchases. that had the immediate effect of pushing yields lower, though they climbed soon after as investors questioned the wisdom of the plan. Speculation increased that Scott Bessent, the Treasury Secretary, would increase the size of the bond buybacks by tapping the Treasury's general account held at the Federal Reserve. Mexico's economy grew by 1.4% in the second quarter compared with the first quarter, when it contracted by 0.3% despite surging energy prices and trade disturbance. It was the country's strongest GDP expansion since early 2022. The bargain store. Following years of delay, Sheen launched its initial public offering. It is expected to start selling shares in Hong Kong on September 1st. The Chinese purveyor of ultra-cheap clothing had considered listing in London or New York, but ran into regulatory hurdles. American politicians also wanted assurances that the company does not use forced labor, an accusation that it denies. The IPO could value Sheen at $27 billion, far below the $100 billion it was worth in private market valuations in 2022. After rising by 460% on the first day of trading, Unitree's share price plunged by 30% over subsequent days. The IPO of the Chinese maker of humanoid robots had been vastly oversubscribed, but questions are being asked about the ease with which institutional investors could pump and dump, which is buy up the shares in a frothy market and then sell them quickly to make a profit. NVIDIA's reported another set of blockbuster earnings. Revenues in its latest quarter came in at $96.2 billion, up by 106% year-on-year. And it made a net profit of $59.7 billion, an increase of 126%. The company forecast a 70% rise in scale in sales next year. Bolstered by record profits, Samsung announced a program to return 90 to 110 trillion won, 65 to 79 billion dollars, to shareholders, the most ever for the company. Earlier, SK Hynix, another South Korean chip maker, benefiting from the huge global demand for memory chips, said it would return 40 trillion won to stockholders. In what is described as the largest ever expansion of its international schedule, United Airlines said it would start flying nonstop from America to 10 new destinations, including Marseille, Okinawa, and Valencia, and add more flights to Milan, Osaka, and Paris. The airline already offers more international routes than its domestic rivals. Waymo, the robo-taxi business owned by Alphabet, chose Munich as the first city in the EU to launch its service. It will start offering paid passenger fully autonomous rides towards the end of 2027. Waymo operates in 11 American cities, providing 500,000 paid rides a week, and is expanding into 19 others. It is also testing vehicles in London and Tokyo. It's all wrong, but it's all right. The Australian music industry banned songs that have been wholly or substantially created by AI from the music charts after it emerged that a hit cover of Madonna's Like a Prayer was generated by AI. The Australian Recording Industry Association said its aim is to promote the human nature of artistry. One recent study reckoned that 40% of new music worldwide contains at least some AI, but the kids think it's all right. Bill Gates published a lengthy essay in which he warned that governments were not doing enough to prepare for the disruption from AI. Mr. Gates called for jobs in some industries, such as healthcare, to be human reserved. He used the term to invoke nature reserves, which are walled off from development. The political cartoon for this week is one panel showing two figures, two caricatures, standing in the United States, and two caricatures standing in Canada. I believe the two caricatures in the United States, one is larger than the other, and that's Donald Trump, and he is yelling. And next to him is a smiling, I believe it's Hegseth, and Trump is yelling, "I will obliterate your entire civilization with my 50% tariffs." And on the other side, the two men in Canada, one is the prime minister holding trade war paper, and I believe the minister of Ottawa saying he has started so many wars that he gets his threats muddled up. The leaders section begins on page 7 with the unwelcoming states of America. By trying to change its demographic trajectory, Donald Trump will make his country weaker. First, give Donald Trump some credit. He promised to restore order to the border, and he did. Granted, the slowdown in irregular boarding crossings began under Joe Biden, who belatedly closed the loophole whereby nearly anyone could walk across, claim asylum, and join the labor market. Mr. Trump clamped down even harder. See United States section. The southern frontier, which was visibly chaotic in the early Biden years, is now calm. That success could have been the foundation on which to build a rational immigration policy. Voters like to feel in control of who comes in, which is why Mr. Trump's border wall has reassured many. Once they think the government has a grip, there is political space to discuss the rules of entry and exit. Two questions must be addressed. What should the government do about people who were already on American soil illegally? And whom should America welcome in the future? Mr. Trump has offered a brutal answer to the first question, and a self-harming one to the second. He promised the largest deportation operation in the history of our country. One of his enforcers said he wanted to deport 100 million people, roughly seven times the number of illicit migrants in America. The White House boasted it was rounding up the worst of the worst, though most of those detained have never been convicted of a crime. The mass deportation of shoddily trained, theatrically aggressive immigration agents to Minneapolis caused a political backlash after they were filmed killing two American protesters. Since then, there have been fewer headline-grabbing clashes as a showboating Homeland Secretary chief has been replaced by a more competent one. But the deportation machine has not slowed. It has grown quieter. See briefing. Rather than rappelling down buildings and seizing people in Walmart car parks, agents are cooperating with friendly cops and detaining people with expired visas at airports. And Mr. Trump has created a new class of deportables by stripping temporary asylum-like status from hundreds of thousands of Haitians, Afghans, and others. Overall, the deportation campaign is unpopular. Most Americans favor kicking out criminals, but not tearing apart the families of hard-working people who have been in the country for decades. Yet some in the MAGA world hanker for a less diverse America. Senior Trump aides, such as Stephen Miller, stop only a few inches short of overt racism, talking of heritage Americans who are somehow more American than new arrivals, and re-migration, a buzzword on the nativist right for sending people from alien cultures home. Such attitudes seem to inform politics on whom to let in too. The only sizable group of refugees admitted under Mr. Trump have been white South Africans whose claims of persecution are far-fetched. The administration blocked all new immigrant visas for citizens of 75 non-rich countries. Thus, if any American marries a Nigerian, they cannot live together in America. A curb on American liberty with echoes of a darker past. A court last week ruled the policy illegal. The administration is now stalling and perhaps looking for a workaround. Mr. Trump is altering America's demographic trajectory. Net migration in 2025 was zero. The short-term economic benefits are ugly. See Finance and Economics section. The labor market force has shrunk by 1 million since January. Leave aside the $17,000 a head cost of processing, shackling, and deporting people. American builders and bars are floundering for lack of labor. The long-term effects could be even more damaging. Though Mr. Trump has often said he favors legal migration, especially the skilled variety, his actions suggest otherwise. He is steadily obstructing the pipeline through which brainy foreigners come to study and work. By one estimate, 29% fewer student visas were issued in 2025 than in the previous year. And new rules are making studying in America even less attractive. Foreigners must complete their courses in less time than the average student takes, and then find a job within 30 days or go home. Meanwhile, American firms that want H-1B visas for highly skilled foreign staff will have to stump up more than $100,000 per worker to apply and may still be rejected. Rather than boosting wages for native-born IT professionals, this will make it harder for their employers to expand. Some within MAGA feel the shutting out foreigners will protect American culture. On the contrary, the essence of that culture is dynamism and creativity, which has always been fed by a steady influx of industrious newcomers with fresh perspectives. Nearly half of Fortune 500 firms were founded by immigrants or their children. Many of America's most brilliant entrepreneurs, including Elon Musk, entered via the College to Silicon Valley pipeline that is now narrowing. A fortress America would be un-American. There is little point in urging Mr. Trump to recalibrate his immigration policies. The best hope may be that the courts can limit the number of ways in which he pursues them illegally. He still claims the Constitution doesn't mean what it says about birthright citizenship, for example. However, Democrats should not assume, as they scramble to regain a slice of federal power, that the president was wrong about everything. A big, beautiful door. He is right that the asylum system was being abused. A future Democratic president would be wise to insist that asylum seekers apply from the first safe country they reach, rather than giving preference to those with the wherewithal to make it to Mexico and then step into Texas. This, far more than wall building, is the way to avoid future mayhem on the border. And only by persuading voters that their frontiers remain secure rather than grandstanding about abolishing ICE can a future administration hope to pass the kind of enlightened immigration reform that America needs. Such a reform should make the country more open to the world's most talented people and less cavalier about breaking up families. That might truly make America great again. Leaders continues on page 8. America and Canada on the brink. Mark Carney must defuse a trade war with Donald Trump before it gets out of hand. When Donald Trump first ordered tariffs on Canadian goods in February 2025, he said they were needed to force Canada to stop drugs and migrants crossing America's northern border. He soon dropped that justification, only to spew out a litany of other grievances: the trade deficit, national security, Canada's dairy industry, a Canadian tax, a television advertisement, Canada's trade with China, wildfire smoke. He repeatedly mused with a mob boss's ambiguity about annexing Canada and making it America's cherished 51st state. The caprice of the world's most powerful man has now taken Mark Carney, Canada's prime minister, to the brink of a disastrous trade war. See America section. On August 25th, Canada announced $20 billion worth of dollar-for-dollar retaliatory tariffs on American goods. The trouble is that America's economy is 13 times larger than Canada's and far better equipped to cope. The new tariffs are due to go into effect on September 8th. Mr. Carney has until then to find a way to defuse a grave threat to his country's economy. It will take all his guile. The trigger for the latest hostilities was Mr. Carney's decision on August 21st to walk away from a trade deal that seemed on the verge of being sealed. The prime minister thinks Canada had little choice, though the Americans blame the Canadians. The Americans, he says, added late demands that Canadian truck factories remain subject to high tariffs, and that Canada curb its trade deals with other countries and weaken its protection for French culture and language, a red flag to separatists in Quebec. Stabilizing economic relations with the United States is essential to Mr. Carney's efforts to attract investment needed to diversify Canada's economy away from its neighbor. In the past, the prime minister has played for time, avoiding aggression, and sought to keep negotiations alive. He repealed a tax, removed retaliatory tariffs inherited from his predecessor, and resisted calls to cut energy exports to the United States. This time, however, America's demands were too much. It is a dangerous moment. America's tariffs went into force shortly after the talks collapsed. Mr. Trump said he will slap further duties of 50% on Canadian cars, trucks, and auto parts from January 1st. Canada's $2.5 trillion economy is not only punier than America's $32 trillion one, it is also more exposed to its southern neighbor than vice versa. About two-thirds of its exported goods are sold there, and most of these are integrated into American supply chains, making it hard to find alternative buyers quickly. Canada's retaliation would deepen the pain. So, having made his point, Mr. Carney should seek to walk back his retaliatory tariffs. If that is politically unfeasible, they should at least be targeted and reversible by, say, focusing on the swing states in the midterm elections that trade most with Canada and whose politicians may have some sway with Mr. Trump. Some are already grumbling about the needless harm to American interests from picking a fight with a close ally. Both countries' officials should remember the costs they are imposing by escalating. The existing American tariffs will be hard to unwind. Another reason the talks failed is that protected industries in the United States lobbied the Trump administration hard against lowering tariffs that shielded them from Canadian competition. Only Mr. Trump has the power to end his illogical crusade against Canada. He has shown no inclination to do so. Mr. Carney has previously demonstrated that a moderate response to Mr. Trump need not be politically ruinous. Now he has 2 weeks to pull off something much harder. He needs a deal that is better for Canada than America's latest offer. But to get that, he also needs to rebuff America's intemperate president without triggering a cycle of escalation which will harm Canada disproportionately and in which it cannot prevail. Leaders continues with government borrowing, blood and treasuries. America will regret Scott Bessent's bond market misadventures. The background music of Donald Trump's second term has been the sound of norms breaking. On economic policy alone, the president has used tariffs to usurp Congress's taxing powers and launched attack after attack on independence of the Federal Reserve, which he accuses of keeping interest rates too high. A year and a half into Mr. Trump's second administration, it is tempting to tune the noise out. However, the latest transgression deserves to echo far and wide. On August 19th, Scott Bessent, the Treasury Secretary, unexpectedly announced that the government would increase the amount of long-dated debt it buys back. The stated reason? To ensure liquidity in the market for long-term Treasury bonds that look perfectly liquid as things stood. Never sounded plausible. From the start, the real one appeared to be to keep Mr. Trump happy by raising Treasury's price and thus lowering their yields, which determine how much Americans pay for a mortgage. Ahead of midterm elections, where voters seem poised to punish the Republicans, the Senate, the president's Republican Party, for stubbornly rising prices, it also looks like politicization of the world's most important asset market. Worse, Mr. Bessent may not be finished with his meddling. Bond yields have been creeping up lately, and not just in America. The reasons are not mysterious. Inflation is sticky. Budget deficits are widening and government debts are piling up. The day Mr. Bessent waded into the bond market, America's total public debt exceeded $40 trillion, equivalent to more than a 120% of the GDP. As the rich world's central bankers arrive in Jackson Hole on August 27th for their annual retreat, they will commiserate with one another. If Mr. Bessent were serious about lowering yields, he would start by tackling this debt bomb, as he and Mr. Trump have repeatedly promised. Instead, his department is reportedly weighing whether to use cash from its $1 trillion general checking account to fund more bond buybacks. See Finance and Economics section. When asked about Mr. Bessent's market interventions, Mr. Trump suggested, apparently in jest, unleashing the American troops on the bond vigilantes. Traders have little to fear from SEAL Team 6. But Mr. Bessent's sortie into the Treasury market does risk bloodying America's financial credibility, even if it keeps yields a little lower for a little while, as it appears to be doing. Many investors are already feeling nervous. After the surprise buyback, the dollar weakened, and the assets that rise with worries about the global reserve currency debasement, such as gold and Bitcoin, surged. A combination of lower yields and a weaker dollar could stroke inflation unless the Fed acts against Mr. Bessent and angers Mr. Trump by raising short-term interest rates. And the Secretary's purchases could backfire if the market starts demanding extra compensation for holding an asset whose price is seen as reflecting political whim as well as economic reality. Regrettably, in Mr. Trump's America and elsewhere, politicians and their voters are in no good mood for the tax rises and spending cuts that would begin to balance government budgets. Mr. Bessent's stopgaps look more appealing, even if his bond purchases do not prevent yields from rising eventually. They may be enough to kick the debt can a little bit further down the road and into the hands of the next administration. In the Wall Street Journal, Mr. Bessent's mentor for his years as a hedge fund trader, Stanley Druckenmiller, called every 100th of a percentage point of yield suppression a subsidy to procrastination. The past is still the same country. The last time America managed to chip away at unsustainable debt, in the decades after the Second World War, it also meddled even as it tightened its belt. The government kept yields low first through an explicit ceiling, then with subtler sorts of financial repression, such as Regulation Q, which capped the interest banks could pay to depositors. Meanwhile, bursts of inflation ate away at the real value of government debt. Mr. Bessent knows his economic history well. For several years, he taught a course on it at Yale University. He surely understands that sooner or later, the past will catch up with him. The leader section continues on page 10. America and Iran. Damp squib or cunning retreat? America's new sanctions are unlikely to topple Iran's regime, but that may not be the aim. The warnings were apocalyptic. An economic D-Day was looming for Iran, blustered Donald Trump. It would be the single greatest financial offensive ever marshaled against an adversary, declared Scott Bessent, America's Treasury Secretary. Having failed to fell the Iranian regime with military might, America was running to economic weapons. Yet Operation Economic Outcast, announced on August 24th, looks unlikely to bring about the fall of the regime. See Middle East and Africa section. Nearly 60 individuals, entities, and ships will come under fresh sanctions, as will five sectors of Iran's economy, from digital assets to shipping. But America has so far only threatened to use most potent economic weapon, secondary sanctions, on countries that trade with Iran or help its regime move money around. There is good reason to think it may never fire that weapon at full blast. Mr. Bessent himself suggested that doing so might blow up the global financial system. He may well be right. The biggest risk comes from China, which, despite sanctions, buys around 90% of Iranian crude exports at a discount, forcing Chinese financial institutions to choose between the dollar and Iranian oil would be a dramatic escalation in America's confrontation with the world's second biggest economy. Investors would worry about the consequences for trade and finance. The prospect of such a fallout curbed the administration last year after China threatened to withhold the supply of rare earths. One reason Mr. Trump is seeking warmer relations with China today. And Iran's leaders are unlikely to crumble as a result of this half-baked new offensive. Their country has already endured the maximum pressure campaign of Mr. Trump's first term and the bombing campaigns of his second. Sanctions and America's blockade of the Strait of Hormuz are making life miserable for ordinary Iranians. But the regime and its elite defenders in the Islamic Revolutionary Guard Corps, IRGC, will be the last to suffer. Indeed, the IRGC gets its cash from smuggling and making things inside Iran that would otherwise be imported, which is why America's new campaign may strengthen the regime it is trying to topple. Perhaps, therefore, what is happening is in fact an American retreat. For all his talk of destroying the Iranian threat, Mr. Trump may actually be seeking to take it off the front pages. Just 31% of Americans now back continued military action. Oil prices remain high, far below their peak. Renewed fighting would push them up again. If Operation Economic Outcast causes the Iranians to fall, unlikely, he can declare victory. If it achieves nothing and avoids global economic meltdown, he can at least hope for a relative calm in the run-up to the midterm elections in November. Iran has a say, too. The risk is that its regime proves reluctant to bail Mr. Trump out of his disastrous war. Its leaders might renew their attacks, at least because they know how much Mr. Trump wants the fighting to be over and see it as an opportunity to assert themselves. Yet they may oblige, since they already feel they have got the better of the war. Iran can keep pressure on America with threats on attacks on shipping, either directly or via proxies, in the Strait of Hormuz and Bab el-Mandab. It will hope to keep oil above $80 and spurs America's voters to punish Mr. Trump. Or perhaps talks with Oman will bring an agreement over fees on ships that go through the strait, requiring America to enforce its embargo. Either way, the approach of Mr. Bessent and his boss comes at a price. America might get some short-term respite from the cycle of attacks and talk that have dominated recent months. But threatening Armageddon only to unleash a damp squib will damage America's credibility. That could leave it less able to achieve its goals in future. More important, either outcome leaves another troubling problem. Mr. Trump's approach can at best lead to a sullen stalemate in the Gulf. But Iran's nuclear program and its stockpile of fissile material remain. At worst, Iran might seize the opportunity to turn its attention back to its nukes. Whatever Mr. Trump does or does not achieve with his economic warfare, the path to an all-important negotiated nuclear settlement looks ever more unreachable. Letters from page 12. Watch out. Shaguan, August 15th. Accurately describe China's safety theater of visual reminders to stay safe in public places. In China, the accompanying soundtrack to these warnings means that escalator rides blare out messages in Chinese and English, spoken with a pleasant Chinese-British accent, reminding riders to please stand firm and hold the handrail. At street level, safety officers broadcast pre-recorded messages to use the crosswalk, watch the curb, and be mindful of the elderly and young. Reversing lorries continuously blast Qingzhou Deji. Caution, reversing. This mechanized noise can overwhelm a foreigner in China. In Beijing this summer, I found quiet refuge beside a pond in Shaoyang Park as I walked alone along the path. A motion-activated loudspeaker shattered the quiet with an urgent reminder. Stay on the path. Do not fall in. Lee Spitzley, Albany, New York.
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0: Hello?
1: Man, where are you? 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
0: Ooh, I can't. 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
0: Grandma's about to what? 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
1: Man, I'll call you back.
0: Oh, man.
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10: 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Oil hits $105 as Middle East flare-up heightens supply worries. Brent oil spiked to $105 a barrel as rising tensions in the Middle East heightened concerns over global supplies. The crude benchmark extended a rally that saw futures jump to triple figures for the first time since July in the previous session. Renewed fighting over the past week has ended a period of relative calm, and the prospect of a lengthy conflict is fanning renewed fears of energy-driven inflation as prices for natural gas and diesel also surge. Iran signaled it has no intention of backing down in the face of an American naval blockade and will escalate its strikes if the U.S. continues attacking its territory. Meanwhile, Tehran-backed Houthis in Yemen are targeting Saudi Arabian assets, with the kingdom warning its crude production plunged last month to the lowest since 1990. In the latest development, the militants defeated Yemeni government forces in Mocha on the Red Sea, better positioning the group to menace shipping in the Bab el-Mandeb Strait, the New York Times reported, citing two Yemeni officials it didn't name. Brent is up more than 70% this year, although the benchmark remains well below its wartime peak of $126 a barrel, reached in April, in part due to some crude flowing out of the Persian Gulf. Still, gains have accelerated across the oil market in recent days. The dated Brent physical market benchmark was priced at $114 a barrel.

Wednesday as fresh buying from Asia tightens supplies. Those purchases are coming as drivers are paying more to fill up, with retail diesel prices in the U.S. nearing an unprecedented $6 a gallon and European gas oil futures approaching $200 a barrel. U.S. gasoline prices at the pump hit a Labor Day record this week. President Donald Trump said the war would only end after the November midterm elections, and that significant gasoline relief would not come before then, signaling little prospect of a near-term de-escalation in the conflict and relief for consumers. Rising oil prices will be a concern ahead of the midterm, said Warren Patterson, head of commodity strategy at ING Crope NV. In order to see prices moving significantly higher, we would need to see recent escalation feeding through to renewed disruptions in oil flows through the Strait of Hormuz. The U.S. is trying to cripple Iran's economy through a naval blockade that has slashed oil exports alongside threats to penalize governments and companies that fail to sever ties with Tehran. The Iranian official acknowledged growing economic pain, but said the leadership believes it has little choice but to keep fighting until it is confident Washington will be too wary to attack again. White House advisors, including Vice President J.D. Vance, have privately raised with Trump the prospect that the war with Iran could drag on through the remainder of his term, the Wall Street Journal reported, citing U.S. officials. Such a scenario would strain U.S. military resources and heighten the risk of prolonged disruptions to Middle East energy supplies. A resurgence in Chinese buying has helped to tighten the global oil market, although the country's smaller refiners are being squeezed by higher prices and may be forced to cut processing runs in the coming weeks, potentially curbing demand in the world's biggest crude importer. U.S. Energy Secretary Chris Wright told Bloomberg that just under 11 million barrels a day of crude oil, of crude and oil products, are moving through Hormuz. He also offered a more optimistic assessment than Trump on gasoline prices, saying they will move lower in the coming weeks as efforts to boost U.S. refining capacity gather pace. For now, U.S. diesel inventories are projected to fall this month to their lowest in more than two decades, according to the Energy Information Administration. U.S. producer prices rise most in 3 months on energy surge. A measure of producer price inflation showed renewed pressure from rising energy prices last month, potentially adding to the case of an interest rate hike at the Federal Reserve's meeting next week. The producer price index rose 0.4% in August from the prior month, the most since May, and 5.4% from a year earlier, according to the Bureau of Labor Statistics data out Thursday. Excluding food and energy, the gauge advanced 0.2% last month and 4.6% from a year ago. Thursday's figures come a day ahead of the latest update to the Consumer Price Index, which is expected to show so-called core inflation was relatively modest, even as rising gasoline prices boosted the headline measure. Some Fed officials have signaled the interest rate decision at their September 15-16 meeting may come down to what this week's reports reveal. Fed Chairman Kevin Warsh, in a speech last month, said the U.S. Central Bank has work to do if policymakers can't be confident the underlying inflation trend is meaningfully improving. Thursday's figures showed energy and transportation and warehousing costs surged in August following 2 months of declines. And online hostilities between the U.S. and Iran could further complicate the outlook. U.S. stocks opened lower and Treasury yields rose as investors upped bets on a Fed rate increase. With the PPI data overall still looking relatively hot, the Fed seems likely to hike this year, even if it doesn't pull the trigger this month,
Stephen Brown, the chief North America economist at Capital Economics, said in a note. The report showed prices for airfares and hospital inpatient and outpatient care posted strong advances in August, while a measure of legal services jumped 1.7%, the biggest increase in data going back to 2009. These are among components in the report that are of particular interest to the Fed because they feed into its preferred inflation gauge, the Personal Consumption Expenditures Price Index. The Bureau of Economic Analysis is scheduled to release August PCE price data along with income and spending figures on September 30. Starting with that report, the BEA will make changes to how prices are measured for certain categories, including legal services, computer software, and investment advice, that many economists expect will mean a lower PCE reading. What Bloomberg Economics says, PPI components that feed into the PCE deflator, the Fed's preferred price gauge, due out September 30, came in well above expectations, mainly due to hospital prices and airfares. These hotter inputs raise our forecast for August PCE inflation, which translates to higher odds of a Fed rate hike in September. The data center buildout has been another source of price pressures this year. The cost of electronic components and accessories rose 3.4%, though the price of computers and computer equipment advanced a more modest 0.2%, and an index of broader construction costs was little changed. Details in the PPI report on wholesale and retail trade services margins have been under scrutiny for clues on the extent to which companies are absorbing tariff-related costs or passing them on to customers. In August, margins fell 0.2%. While many levies were struck down by the Supreme Court earlier this year, the Trump administration is using other authorities to tariff imports. Talks between the U.S. and Canada on a trade truce collapsed in August, leading the Trump administration to follow through with a 50% tariff on billions of dollars of Canadian goods. Canada retaliated with duties of 15% to 50% on hundreds of U.S. products. A separate government report out Thursday showed applications for unemployment benefits were little changed at 206,000. Trump's $5,000 payout promise underscores GOP midterm peril. For months, President Donald Trump has said affordability concerns are a hoax and his economy is roaring. Americans aren't convinced, polls show. So facing waning popularity and depleted enthusiasm, the president offered voters a quid pro quo. Elect Republicans and get a $5,000 payout. Making the announcement during a speech Wednesday at the GOP's midterm convention in Dallas, Trump offered no details, and with a price tag well over $1 trillion, the proposal is unlikely to become law. Fellow Republicans have already rejected his previous calls to pay dividends from tariff revenue, and Congress would need to approve such a cash payment program. It will be called the Trump dividend, the president said. Now all we have to do is win. U.S. public debt, which surpassed $40 trillion for the first time in recent weeks, is already weighing on borrowing costs. Treasury futures were steady after the president's remarks, signaling that bond traders see little chance of the dividend becoming reality. The spectacle, which was paired with similarly far-fetched pledges to make his tax cuts permanent and eliminate credit card swipe fees, shows the desperation creeping into Trump's rhetoric as he faces midterm losses that would hurl him into lame duck status and launch a flood of congressional investigations into the actions of his administration and family. Trump's pitch likely skirts actual vote buying, paying people to vote for a certain person or issue, which is illegal in most places,
by being directed at all U.S. adult citizens. The Supreme Court has ruled politicians are allowed to make broad policy promises, and the president's remark are roughly akin to promising a tax break. Independent and swing voters will see this as a ploy and not a solution to their affordability programs. That's why this will backfire, said Stephen Okun, CEO of AIPAC Advisors, who previously served in the Clinton administration. And with U.S. debt at record levels, every Republican running in a close race will have to take a position on this. Already, Trump's allies were looking to modify his plan. Republican Senator Ted Cruz of Texas says he expected lawmakers to discuss the deficit impact and suggested it would be better constructed as a tax refund with work requirements. It's something that underscores the stakes of the election, Cruz said. In a primetime address that lasted more than 100 minutes, the president begged voters to pretend that he was on the ballot in the upcoming election, hoping to motivate independent and low-propensity voters critical to his two presidential victories. Your vote will decide whether our country stumbles at the starting gate of our next 250 years or surges forward and never, ever looks back, Trump said from the stage of the American Airlines Center. But the electorate is broadly angry with Trump's leadership on the economy and the war in Iran. Many Republicans running in tough races skipped the two-day gathering in Texas. Empty seats were visible as Trump gave his primetime address, which aired against the National Football League's kickoff game. The biggest liability in American politics right now is Donald Trump, and he just proved it. Democratic National Committee Chairman Ken Martin said in a statement, Republicans now have to spin his disastrous, rambling speech when it's clear that this bizarre dog and pony show is being held to placate Trump's fragile ego. Tonight was a desperate attempt by Republicans to ignore the reality that all of their vulnerable candidates are poised to lose in November. In his speech, Trump insulted Democrats as proto-communists, but also marked the wardrobe and speech patterns of Ken Paxton, the Republican Senate candidate from Texas, who the president's political operation is spending millions of dollars to support. He touted his administration's immigration crackdowns and tax cuts, but offered familiar digressions on the construction of the White House ballroom and his ability to draw a crowd. I don't think anybody's ever had 2 years like we have, he declared. But what I say is, no matter how well you're doing, a president, Democrat or Republican, almost never wins the midterms. He added, so I'm asking you to pretend that I'm on the ballot. I'm on the ballot. I'm on just one more time. If Trump was hoping to dispel a sense of foreboding, his trip to Texas on Wednesday got off to a rocky start. Before boarding Air Force One to depart to the Washington area, an emergency inflatable slide deployed, delaying the president's departure. Trump said it was for an inspection. A person familiar with the matter said military personnel accidentally opened the slide. The president also conceded to reporters that efforts to push down gasoline prices might not bear fruit until after the midterms, a theme he returned to in his speech as he asked voters to keep faith in and help bolster his agenda. I want you to remember me in 4 or 5 years when this country is rocking. Remember, I'm the one that got it started, Trump said. During the speech, Trump highlighted his accomplishments, securing an overhaul of the tax code, brokering prescription drug price cut deals, and increasing energy production. It amounted to an attempt to rally his base to turn out in November, albeit with a message that may not be as well received by voters worried about the cost of living and the war. But he also rambled through a wide variety of topics, including baseball legend Babe Ruth, the Obama-era nuclear deal, Venezuelan oil, the stock market, and Iran. He falsely stated that there was a huge overflow crowd outside. With his speech stretching well past an hour, he declared that nobody had left the
arena as people trickled out. The president has promised to travel extensively in the weeks before the election to help Republican candidates in tight races, and on Wednesday said he expected to make some 35 trips to support the GOP in key races. But he also signaled some of his campaigning might be virtual, and past promises to hit the trail have not always materialized. Trump is also directing his political action committee to invest some of the hundreds of millions of dollars it has raised to boost candidates in crucial races, including $10 million for Paxton, who is running against a much better funded opponent, Democratic candidate James Tallarico. Trump used the speech to target prominent Democrat candidates for elected office, painting the party as radical and offering personal, political, and at times profane criticism. It was the latest effort in a push by the president to exploit divisions in the Democratic Party between moderates and progressives, portraying wins by candidates aligned with the Democratic Socialists of America as a sign the party is embracing socialism and communism. Trump's remarks included attacks on Michigan Senate candidate Abdul El Said's association with leftist streamer Hassan Piker, North Carolina Senate candidate Roy Cooper's immigration policies, and Tallarico's comments about transgender Americans. But Trump will need to elevate those issues in the minds of voters above concerns about the cost of living. Those have been exacerbated by recent trade moves that inflame tensions within his party, with plans to ease tariff rate quotas on imported beef, angering rural state Republicans, and an escalating trade war with Canada, frustrating those from northern border states. Trump said he believed Canada wanted to broker a deal without providing evidence. Earlier, Trump has dismissed concerns about affordability as a Democratic hoax, and the White House has stood by its immigration crackdown. Democrats, meanwhile, have criticized Trump's record and promised to provide relief to Americans if they win majorities in the House of Representatives and the Senate. From Bloomberg Businessweek, teens in the Ozempic era. In 2024, Amelia Kate Prosser remembers feeling as if GLP-1 drugs were suddenly everywhere, stashed in her friends' parents' refrigerators, glorified on the red carpet, and dominating the cafeteria conversations at a private all-girls school in Melbourne. But it was on social media where the noise was and continues to be the loudest. The teen says she could hardly open an app without being bombarded with posts and ads touting weight loss injections, impeccably sculpted models in sports bras warning that sometimes effort alone isn't enough, crowded her feeds. So did before and after images glamorizing other young women's rapidly transformed physiques. Were they AI generated? Hard to know. It was around that time that Prosser, who turns 18 in September, said she developed anorexia and later bulimia. My friends and people I know, we've all lost track of what a normal, healthy, especially female body looks like, says Prosser, who's used a fake birthday to sign up for adult social media accounts instead of the more restrictive teen ones. Whether we say it out loud or not, it's a very known thing that we all would like to look like that. In the past few years, weight loss drugs have exploded in popularity, with roughly 1 in 8 Americans age 18 and older currently taking one. And though the numbers aren't as high among kids, their use has also boomed. Clinicians wrote roughly 33,000 prescriptions for Wegovy and Zepbound last year in the U.S. for people younger than 18, according to an analysis by Komodo Health, a data analytics company, for Bloomberg Businessweek. Originally developed by Novo Nordisk AS and Eli Lilly and Company to treat diabetes, this class of medications has been life-changing for millions of patients with a wide range of diagnoses, including obesity, sleep apnea, and heart disease, often with relatively few side effects. But their pervasive use and cultural ubiquity is also warping the way Gen Alpha and the youngest Gen Zers think about health, weight, and acceptance at a formative age.
Increasingly, social media and artificial intelligence are influencing these ideas, and experts warn that the effects could be harmful and long-lasting. Almost every teen girl Business Week interviewed for this article said she knew of peers taking GLP-1s with no clear medical need for it, some of whom were even experimenting with leftovers taken from friends and family. Some said they saw the drugs as a cheat code to avoid exercise and healthy eating, or as an easy antidote if they put on unwanted weight. Several mentioned GLP-1s as a possible remedy for the common hormonal disorder, polyendocrine metabolic ovarian syndrome, though the U.S. Food and Drug Administration hasn't specifically approved them to treat it. At least one teen said she believes starting the drugs young would improve her fertility and chances of eventually becoming a mother, an idea pushed online that has yet to be proven in large-scale clinical trials. Others said getting thinner had helped girls they knew impress crushes or win the approval of parents who wanted them to be prettier. We've normalized this it into this vanity thing, says Bella Shelton, a 19-year-old student at the University of Utah who first saw the drugs infiltrate her cohort as a high school cheerleader. She said she recalls one teammate's mother forcing her to go on a GLP-1 against her will. Seeing all those girls around me, I was like, well, is this something I should do? To be sure, teens in almost every era have felt the pressure to attain the perfect body. Baby boomers idolized the British model Dame Leslie Lawson, better known as Twiggy. Gen X had Kate Moss, and millennials yearned to achieve the Y2K skinny standard. But the collision of GLP-1s, AI, and social media has put today's youth in a uniquely dangerous position. Young people who start the drugs now, even under the care of a doctor, might very well be on them for the next 70 years or more, an expensive proposition as insurance doesn't typically cover compounded weight loss drugs. Paying potentially thousands of dollars out of pocket a year could help add up to a lifetime tab well into the hundreds of thousands of dollars. There's also little research on the long-term effects of starting GLP-1s while the brain and body are still growing. Doctors are especially concerned that screening for eating disorders hasn't kept pace with the number of prescriptions being written for teens. We're celebrating weight loss loudly and publicly again, and it's just created this whole noise that is virtually inescapable for our teens today, says psychologist Jesse Menzel, vice president for clinical programs at Equip, a telehealth startup that treats people with eating disorders. The company says it's seeing patients as young as 11 getting their hands on weight loss drugs they don't need. Some patients are coming to Equip after taking a parent's GLP-1 drugs or buying them online using a fake birthday or through an overseas seller that doesn't require a prescription, says Jamie Drago, a peer mentor at the company. The deluge of social media content makes it seem as if everybody is doing it, Drago says. Boys have also been affected, but the noise is really taking a toll on girls. Although this issue spans Instagram and YouTube, TikTok has become social media's ground zero for weight loss drug hype. The videos app's young user base, notoriously potent algorithm, and e-commerce prowess through TikTok Shop have put the platform in a league of its own, making it fertile ground for telehealth upstarts, brands, and influencers peddling their products and services. A spokesperson for TikTok US said in an email that the company prohibits posts, including sponsored content, showing disordered eating or dangerous weight loss behaviors for all users, and shows ad content about weight loss or muscle gain claims only to users 18 and older. Meta Platforms Inc.'s Instagram doesn't allow content that encourages eating disorders or contains instructions for extreme weight loss behaviors, a spokesperson said in an email. Additional rules apply to teens under 18
including prohibiting showing them ads for weight loss products or services. A spokesperson for YouTube, which is owned by Alphabet Inc., said in an email that it blocks ads for weight loss products and prescription drugs and limits how often it suggests videos that idealize specific body types when the user is a child or teen. Still, creators have found workarounds easily, and teens know how to find the content. The hashtag pound WEWIEIAD, short for What I Eat in a Day, has become a prominent portal to female-centric GLP-1 content on TikTok. Other posts celebrate teen WL, or teen weight loss. After engaging with this type of material even once or twice, teens say it becomes inescapable in their TikTok feeds. They quickly learn what to search for to discover harder to find content using ever-evolving Aljo speak, lingo like Zemp, Z3MP, Skinny Talk, and Dupe. The last one, a misspelling of D-U-P-E, meaning a knockoff or counterfeit, intended to get around restrictions. Some written AI summaries pulled up on TikTok's popular search function, which young people use like Google or ChatGPT, offer tips on what to say to a doctor to try to get a prescription for GLP-1 and how to push back if they say no. Some TikTok searches pull up resources for people suffering from eating disorders, the TikTok U.S. spokesperson noted. The FDA has taken steps to rein in deceptive advertising for top-selling drugs, including GLP-1s. That includes issuing more than 100 warning letters to telehealth companies regarding its concerns on false or misleading claims, an FDA spokesperson said in an email. Yet enforcing regulations on social media is an uphill battle. Guidance hasn't kept up with a rapidly changing landscape. New posts are popping up all the time, and the rules themselves can be murky. On TikTok, for instance, the platform prohibits the sale of prescription drugs, but products marketed as supporting individuals on GLP-1s are allowed and proliferating. In Australia, where the social media was recently banned for anyone under 16, Prosser has recovered from her eating disorder. But the round-the-clock barrage of social content and ads pushing weight loss treatments made her journey back to health far harder and more painful. Our algorithms are out to get us, she says. You can't blame it on them directly for causing your problems, but they definitely perpetuate it. Hybrids are back. Even with gasoline prices near a four-year high, global sales of electric vehicles are slowing dramatically as consumers balk at steep prices and spotty charging infrastructure. In this odd climate, hybrid cars are hot again after a quarter century out of the limelight. Automakers are selling more of them than ever and in more countries, ramping up production to meet demand. Hybrids accounted for about 1 in 7 new cars sold in the U.S. last year, up from less than 3% in 2020. In Spain, hybrids make up almost half of all deliveries. In Japan, more than half. India, South America, and Southeast Asia are expected to be the fastest-growing markets through 2035, according to research company Global Data PLC. Global sales growth for hybrids and EVs will probably be about even in 2026, a sharp reversal from previous years. Hybrid sales are likely to rise in China as well, despite a government policy favoring EVs, while in the U.S. demand is expected to more than double over the next decade. Even California is back on the bandwagon, with hybrid registration overtaking those of EVs in the second quarter. The customer has spoken, and hybrids are a hit, said David Christ, who leads the Toyota brand in North America. We're just going to keep building more. The gasoline electric category has come a long way since the Toyota Prius arrived around the turn of the century. Whereas hybrids were once seen as a pit stop in the transition to fully electric vehicles, consumers are choosing them over EVs in greater numbers because they are usually cheaper, have a longer driving range, and can be refueled at any gas station.
For automakers battered by inflation and tariffs, hybrids are also attractive, fetching a premium of $1,500 to $3,000 per vehicle over wholly gasoline-powered models, according to Edmunds.com. Auto executives say they still think EVs will win over time, but that could take decades longer than anticipated. In the meantime, Chinese carmakers are flooding international markets with hybrids, catapulting BYD to the number two spot globally, while companies like Ford and Nissan, which had prioritized electric or gasoline models, are scrambling to add more hybrids to their lineup. Analysts see hybrids accounting for as much as 40% of global production by 2030 and continuing to grow until at least the middle of the century. One immediate factor likely to accelerate demand, hostilities in the Persian Gulf. The war is an area of concern, but even after it concludes, we expect high oil prices to persist, says Song Ho Sung, chief executive officer of Kia, which is owned by Hyundai Motor Group. This environment will push the appetite for EVs and hybrid higher. Toyota Motor Corp, which introduced much of the world to hybrids and stood behind them when the category went out of fashion, was right all along. The Japanese company is the top producer of hybrids worldwide, and the Foreman is now standard for most Toyota models. U.S. demand for hybrid versions of its RAV4 compact crossover is so strong that owners are selling them used for more than they paid initially, a market dynamic that's practically unheard of. Their popularity is a big reason Toyota is on track to retake the lead in U.S. sales this year from General Motors. At Toyota's plant in rural Kentucky, production of the latest RAV4 started on June 22. Unlike its predecessor, which came in gasoline and hybrid versions, this generation is hybrid only. For all the vehicles we are developing, the base assumption right now is that it should be 100% hybrid, says Cooper Erickson, Toyota's U.S. head of product planning. This shift began 6 years ago when Toyota stopped offering a gas-only version of the Sierra minivan. I cannot tell you the amount of hand-wringing we had inside the company about that, Erickson said. What happened with Sienna, honestly, surprised us a bit because it was super popular, even after we raised the price. That gave us the confidence to start relooking at our product lines. Advances in hybrid technology are making them more appealing and cost-effective. Toyota's newest powertrains are smaller and lighter, helped by fusing several components into a single unit, while the engines are more productive. Improvements to battery systems, efficiencies in the supply chain, and the increased volume of production make the cars cheaper to build. Toyota even streamlined the electrical cables, cutting copper use by 20%. In a bid to spread the gas-electric gospel, Toyota in 2019 took the unusual step of giving away licenses to its hybrid-related patents. By increasing mainstream acceptance of hybrids, it's creating a larger supply chain for parts. Although most hybrids sell at a premium off the lot, you can find them at a lower price than gas-powered models in countries where car makers are willing to sacrifice profit margin for market share. When Mexico's first hybrid, a Honda Civic, arrived in 2005, it cost 40% more than its gasoline counterpart. But these days, a hybrid there can be 25% cheaper than its gasoline equivalent, especially among Chinese brands, according to the Mexican Automotive Dealers Association. Hybrid sales in Mexico jumped 44% from January to June, far outpacing the 5.3% growth rate for the country's overall passenger vehicle market, according to government data. And because BYD company, Guangzhou Automobile Group Company, and other Chinese companies don't report sales to the government, a hybrid market share is likely even higher than the official data suggests. The Mexican Auto Dealers Trade Group estimates it's 17%.
Chinese companies have played a major role in driving hybrid growth, says Rosa Rubio, an analyst at Monex, a financial group based in Mexico. They brought greater variety, more options, and more affordable prices, she said. Even without a discount, shoppers are easily swayed in favor of hybrids, says Angel Gutierrez, a sales advisor to several dealerships in Mexico who sell BYD, Geely, and Toyota vehicles. When a customer walks in looking for a gasoline car, 70% leave with a hybrid, he says. Once you show them the fuel savings comparison, the decision practically makes itself. Fernando Benitez was also sold in the idea of a hybrid when he was looking for his first car. He wanted to keep fuel costs down without relying entirely on battery charging. He was less enthused, however, about owning one of the Chinese-made cars taking over the streets of Mexico. People have always been wary of Chinese products, thinking they don't work well and don't last long, but a friend convinced me, says Benavides, who settled on a BYD Song Plus plug-in hybrid compact SUV. BYD also makes low-cost hybrid sedans and pickup trucks that have proven particularly popular in Latin America and Southeast Asia. They may be a little too popular in Europe, where government officials, according to German newspaper Handelsblatt, mulling tariffs to block imports of Chinese plug-in hybrids, which haven't been fully subject to the same duties in place for fully electric imports since 2024. On July 24, Volkswagen AG CEO Oliver Blum called on the European Union to create rules for a more level playing field, specifically noted the threat from surging sales of hybrids made by Chinese companies. While hybrids appear to be here for the foreseeable future, there are reasons to believe the technology won't last forever. The cars depend on two powertrains, an internal combustion engine and an electric motor, which increases their cost, complexity, and weight. And because one of these engine systems has been around for more than 100 years, automakers say they've come close to squeezing the maximum amount of efficiency possible out of it. That's left owners of some of America's largest car brands skeptical of hybrids and allowed Asian carmakers to capitalize on the renewed demand. GM, which has once indicated would add hybrid models in 2027, more recently signaled it would backtrack. Stellantis NV, which owns Jeep, retired popular hybrid models, including the Chrysler Pacifica minivan, to prioritize gas variety. Ford Motor Company discontinued production of the Ford Escape hybrid late last year, but on July 28, CEO Jim Farley pledged to bring hybrid technology across our entire lineup over the next several years. Meanwhile, deliveries of hybrids in the U.S. rose 19% in the first half of this year, according to the National Automobile Dealers Association. Nowhere in the world are expectations for hybrids higher than in India, where sales are expected to jump by more than a quarter over the next decade, according to global data. Today, it's rare to see a hybrid on the streets of Delhi or Mumbai. Just a handful of car makers, including Toyota, Maruti, Suzuki, and Honda, sell them there, compared with nearly a dozen manufacturers of EVs. At the Toyota dealership in Coimbatore, a city in the southern state of Tamil Nadu, hybrids account for as much as half of sales. Manager Say Vigneshwar says that number could be even higher if Toyota offered hybrid versions of its subcompact models in India. When customers buy a hybrid and see the fuel savings, they come to ask for options in smaller vehicles, which we don't have now, he says. That will change soon. Toyota and other Japanese automakers are expected to build out their lineups in the country, and BYD, JSW, and MG Motor are all preparing plug-in hybrid releases there. Hyundai, Kia, and Renault are coming too. Besides the limited selection, hybrids also face efforts by Indian central government and those of several states to persuade drivers to ditch fossil fuels entirely. A program in India, similar to ones in China, gives EV owners tax breaks
and exemptions from registration fees. That should help EVs exceed hybrids in volume there through the end of the decade, but analysts expect adoption to stall once market penetration reaches 10%. At that point, more Indians will look at hybrids. When Madhav Bhushan, a 30-year-old financial advisor in Delhi, went shopping for his next car, he considered a bunch of EVs. He already owns one, a Hyundai Ioniq 5, and figured he'd go electric for his second car. He compared models from several brands, including the all-electric BMW iX1, but ended up in the driver's seat of a Toyota Camry hybrid. Bhushan is so smitten that he's considering going all in on hybrids. There's no range anxiety and there's considerable savings, he says. They are for the best of both worlds. China's chip industry is having a breakout moment. Eva Du explains why it took this long. In the spring of 1979, shortly after the U.S. established diplomatic relations with the People's Republic of China, an official American trade delegation landed in Shanghai. China had been attempting to build integrated circuits on basic units of computers, an endeavor made more difficult by Cold War-era export bans. Its policymakers were eager for input. In a state-run factory, U.S. executive watched as workers, mainly young women, maneuvered the tiny silicone wires into place with the help of tweezers and microscopes, then bonded them by hand. After the tour, Chinese officials pumped the visitors for suggestions on improving their outdated processes. In the decades that followed, China watched as Japan, South Korea, and Taiwan hurtled to the front lines of the semiconductor industry. Those smaller neighbors had started chip making about the same time. But while they attained explosive success, China continued to lag behind. In 2015, the year the Chinese government published its ambitious Made in China 2025 blueprint for mastery of leading edge industries, the nation relied on foreign-made semiconductors to cover about 85% of its needs, spending more to import chips than petroleum. The deep technological deficit, resulting from the chaotic Mao Zedong years and Cold War isolation, seemed too large to overcome. Throwing money at the problem wasn't enough. In China 2025 committed roughly $150 billion in government funds toward fostering a domestic chip industry, with local municipalities kicking in some of their own money. 5 years in, the outlook was grim, with a number of the projects going nowhere, graft investigations underway, and one of the flagship companies, Tsinghua Unigroup Company, collapsing into bankruptcy. Yet in the past couple of years, China has surprised the skeptics. Huawei technology company's artificial intelligence chips are now advanced enough to train sophisticated large language models, operate self-driving cars, and direct the movements of humanoid robots. Chinese companies are developing methods to build some chip-making tools domestically and to goose the performance of older ones purchased abroad, spurred in no small part by U.S. efforts to block sales of the newest foreign gear. In July, memory chip maker Changzhen Memory Technologies, Inc., or CXMT, soared past hulking oil producers and state-run banks to grab the title of the most valuable publicly listed company in China after its shares surged 466% following an initial public offering. It was the third largest IPO in the world this year, behind those of SpaceX and SK Hynix, Inc. These advances reflect how the necessary ingredients are coming together to deliver a viable homegrown semiconductor industry. Historically, chip makers that have attained breakout success benefited from the confluence of two factors: an effective national industrial policy campaign
and at least one powerful, committed customer that helped push them to achieve innovative breakthroughs. Take Texas Instruments, Inc., the industry's first dominant chip maker, who enjoyed a golden era through the 1960s and 70s. Its rise coincided with the U.S.-Soviet space race, with hefty federal contracts, and grants securing its finances and funding its ambitious research and development program. Also crucial for TI was its role as a key supplier to International Business Machine Corp's early mainframe computers. IBM committed to massive orders before it was even clear if TI could actually deliver it. And the two companies' engineers worked together for months to overcome the technical obstacles of fabricating the transistors. Next was Intel Corp. When IBM began a stealth project to build its first personal computer in 1980, it chose the company, the Californian company, over TI as its supplier. This head start into the PC era helped secure Intel's status as the world's leading chip maker for the next several decades. In the second half of the 80s, Intel also became one of the major beneficiaries of a federal subsidy program to help American chipmakers survive the brutal competition against new, low-cost Japanese rivals. More recently, Intel has seen its star eclipsed by Taiwan Semiconductor Manufacturing Company, which was built with the help of Taiwan's government and its decades of focused and determined industrial policy. After forging close symbiotic relationships with Apple Inc., NVIDIA Corp., and other companies, and helping them develop generations of new products, TSMC has gained a near monopoly on global advanced chip manufacturing. Both of these factors, focused governmental support and collaborations with innovative customers, are now buoying China's chip makers in response to U.S. bans on certain high-tech exports. Beijing has been refining its goals for semiconductor development, with the priority today to surmount several specific technological bottlenecks that could hinder the nation's AI aspirations. At the same time, Chinese tech giants Huawei and Tencent Holdings Limited have reached a level of scale and technological sophistication at which they can provide meaningful support as anchor customers and R&D partners to help local chipmakers overcome technical obstacles. These Chinese companies had previously preferred to work with leading international chipmakers to develop their most advanced products. But in the new era of U.S. enforced isolation, they no longer have that option. For a company such as CXMT, the aligning of these stars offers a once-in-a-lifetime opportunity to go big. CXMT founder Zhu Yiming, a graduate of Beijing's elite Tsinghua University, who spent the early part of his career in Silicon Valley, had a very different experience with his first chip startup. When he started Giga Device Semiconductor, Inc. in 2005, Zhu struggled to cobble together $1 million from investors, repeatedly calling to implore federal Tsinghua alumni to pitch in, according to a profile in the University Alumni Magazine. Its meager resources moved Giga Device to limit its ambition to designing specialized flash memory products with outsourced production. Building its own fab wasn't in the budget. By the time CXMT was founded in 2016, the floodgates had opened. From the outset, Zhu's second startup had billions of dollars in government funding, plus a mandate to build its own advanced factories and go head-to-head with the global leaders in memory chips, Samsung, SK Hynix, and Micron. The company lost money for a decade, turning profitable and recouping its accumulated losses only this year as the global number four in his field. John Verwey, a non-resident fellow at Georgetown University's Center for Security and Emerging Technology,
says that in prioritizing memory chips, which are easier to produce for newcomers, China was emulating the path Japan successfully took 30 years earlier to secure a foothold in the semiconductor industry. CXMT is now racing to develop high bandwidth memory, a type of memory chip that's a crucial part of NVIDIA's AI systems, but that China isn't yet able to produce commercially. The company's customers, which include Alibaba, ByteDance, Lenovo, Tencent, and Xiaomi, according to its prospectus, have a vested interest in helping domestic suppliers achieve this capability. Neil Shah, co-founder of tech research firm Counterpoint Research in Hong Kong, notes that though there's still a massive technical generation gap between CXMT and industry leaders, the company is aggressively narrowing the distance with the help of the domestic ecosystem. While sanctions initially threatened to stifle growth, they ultimately pushed the company to drive micro-innovations for self-sufficiency, he says. CXMT's R&D push is also benefiting from fortuitous timing. The AI boom has created a global memory chip shortage that's filling the company's coffers and guaranteeing demand for some time to come. Of course, there are still many ways these projects could go awry. Domestic alliances could break down or become mired in infighting. Reuters recently reported that CXMT had abruptly ordered engineers from a Huawei-affiliated vendor to cease work in its R&D facility amid unhappiness from Huawei over the chip makers hiking its prices. Meanwhile, the U.S. government is continuing its efforts to thwart China's advancement in the field, with American officials warning that these technologies will be used not only for civilian purposes, but also to upgrade China's military. In 2018, the prospects of CXMT rival Fujian Jinhua Integrated Circuit Company, which started looking more promising, with more startup capital and bigger construction plans, were derailed when the U.S. indicted it on allegations of conspiring to steal trade secrets from Micron Technology, Inc. The Chinese chipmaker was acquitted of the charge in 2024, but has yet to regain its footing. China's periodic corruption purges add another element of uncertainty. A former chairman of state-owned Xinhua Unigroup received a suspended death sentence last year for embezzling state funds. In some ways, China's semiconductor industry is becoming more cloistered after decades of greater international partnership. Amid the tense U.S.-China technological rivalry, important R&D projects are proceeding in secret. Outsiders hoping for a glimpse of a company's inner workings would have to settle for the equivalent of that 1979 tour, a rare, tightly choreographed peak. But the country is far more capable of advancing technologically on its own than it's ever been. After many years of honing its industrial policy, engaging in international exchanges, and bolstering its technical competencies up and down the supply chain, China has a complete enough ecosystem that it may be able to continue innovating, even in isolation. U.S. existing home sales slide to weakest in more than a year. Sales of previously owned homes in the U.S. slowed last month to the weakest pace in more than a year as would-be buyers waited for relief on mortgage rates before purchasing. Contract closings slipped 2% to an annualized rate of 3.98 million in August. Data released Thursday by the National Association of Realtors showed last month marked only one of only two times since the fall of 2024 that sales have dipped below 4 million. Disappointing figures reflect a housing market in desperate need of a catalyst. Home price growth has cooled off from the pandemic era when annual increases ran into the double digits, but affordability concerns remain a material headwind for buyers. The median sales price rose 1.6% from a year ago to $429,100, extending a streak of annual price increases dating back to mid-2023. Mortgage rates, now at their highest levels in more than a year, also provide a disincentive to move, especially for people who refinanced a few years ago at borrowing costs less than half that.
Nationwide, less than a quarter of outstanding mortgages have rates above 6%, according to a recent housing report from Apollo Global Management. Mortgage rates and home sales move in opposite directions, so it's not surprising to see a mild dip in home buying activity due to high mortgage rates. Even so, buyers are not falling apart amid rising mortgage rates, Yun said on a call with the reporters, noting that job and wage gains are helping to support demand. Yun suggested mortgage rates could soon touch 7%. However, one positive sign for the market was the rising number of home reporters, noting that job and wage gains are helping to support demand. Yun suggested mortgage rates could soon touch 7%.

0: Housing Affordability Index, which measures whether a typical family earns enough to qualify for a mortgage for a median-priced home, also improved. The gauge rose 3.5% from a year ago, though remains historically depressed. Previously owned home sales in the South, the nation's biggest home selling region, dropped 1.6% in August to an annualized 1.84 million, the weakest in a year. Sales in the Midwest and Northeast both fell, while sales in the West were unchanged. First-time buyers accounted for 30% of sales in August, compared with 29% a month earlier.
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5: Hi, I'm Jennifer from the Talking Information Center, and today I'll be reading select articles from the August 24th and 31st editions. First up, the big, dumb, gluttonous fun of America's semi-quintessential, by Rachel Monroe. Was it possible to have a genuinely good, patriotic time this semi-quincentennial summer? I was determined to find out. A decade ago, Congress set up a bipartisan commission, America 250, and asked it to plan, encourage, develop, and coordinate the commemoration of the history of the United States leading up to the 250th anniversary of the founding of the United States. But the group became riven by infighting and lawsuits. When Donald Trump began his second term as president, he formed his own task force, Freedom 250, which siphoned off much of America 250's allocated funding. Donors seeking to contribute to the bipartisan celebrations were reportedly given Freedom 250's routing and account numbers instead. With its diminished bankroll, America 250 sponsored a chaotic suite of commemorative activities, including a startup competition, a trivia contest about iconic American achievements, a nationwide pickleball challenge, and a Bitcoin conference called Code Plus Country in Las Vegas. Few of Trump's celebrations, a Freedom 250-branded UFC event on the White House lawn and a national jubilee of Christian prayer, among others, appealed to me. The giant Independence Day fireworks show in Washington, D.C. sounded like my kind of spectacle, but then the president started referring to it as a Trump rally. The Great American State Fair seemed like the most promising option I had left. I live in Texas, and I pictured something like our state fair, big, dumb, gluttonous fun, but on the National Mall. After the opening day in late June, it immediately became clear that the fair was great in the Trumpian sense of the word, which is to say, not great at all. There were no barns where solemn future farmers of America in pressed jeans cradled pristine lambs, or petting zoos, or ring toss games where you could win a stuffed Pikachu the size of an FFA sheep. There were no deep-fried charcuterie boards, or corn dog and hot Cheeto sushi, or even funnel cakes. There was a 110-foot Ferris wheel, which was fine, although the one in Texas fair is nearly twice as tall. Before I flew to Washington, I was plagued with the feeling that a dark cloud was encroaching on the world. This was not a portent, it turned out, but a retinal detachment. An ophthalmologist injected an air bubble into my eye and zapped the whole

0: shut with a laser. As I left the office, he told me to avoid trauma. Fortunately, little at the fair was lively enough to traumatize. Much of the event consisted of booths representing all 50 states, plus several territories, and the District of Columbia. They were mostly paid for by state tourism boards and staffed by earnest young people. In the absence of obvious sources of amusement, visitors hopped among booths in feverish pursuit of swag, keychains, stickers, sunglasses. Fairgoers passed the word around. Michigan had mini cereal boxes. West Virginia had pre-stamped postcards. Puerto Rico was out of tote bags. A line formed outside the U.S. Forest Service tent. I could be handing out turnips and people would want them, a man dispensing lip balm and bookmarks muttered. Some visitors seemed to see enjoying themselves as a form of patriotic duty. "Tell the New Yorker that we're happy to be here," a woman in a MAGA hat said. Her favorite attractions? West Virginia's postcards and the Fox News broadcast area. "They have the white sofa and everything," she said. "They're also giving out free water, and I think that's amazing." Free stuff wasn't sufficient to keep an ambient sense of dread at bay, however. "It is beautiful," a dimpled young man at the Utah booth said when I complimented his state. "Unfortunately, it's on fire right now." At least 10 states did not send official delegations, citing the cost of participation, scheduling issues, or the partisan tenor of the event. At the North Carolina booth, whose display was sponsored in part by a NASCAR team, a visitor, his shoulders hunched in anger, asked why the video monitors in the booth originally included images of the Confederate flag. They have since been removed. "We were invited to be here to showcase the resiliency of North Carolina," a staffer repeated stiffly. In the Faith and Family Pavilion, the Museum of the Bible gave away fans. A Pentecostal preacher promoted anti-vax literature, and a cozy reading nook featured material such as My First Board Book, The Second Amendment. By the time I reached Iowa's booth, whose line of items you can get on a stick at the Iowa State Fair, pork chop, smoothie, pecan pie, made me long for Des Moines, I was heat-struck and weary, and I wondered whether the fair was actually a brilliant ploy to spur domestic tourism by making everywhere else in the U.S. seem better than here. In the evening after the heat broke, I made my way to the American Heartland Arena at the eastern end of the mall, where a small rodeo was underway. The bleachers were packed, and for the first time all day, the air hummed with genuine enthusiasm. The announcer gave an abbreviated and politely inclusive history of rodeo, vaqueros and native riders, cowboys and cowgirls, and then a woman with a pageant smile and a spangled outfit entered the narrow, dirt-floored corral. She stood astride two horses, one foot on each of their backs. The horses circled the ring at a swift trot, passing close enough that I could see the rider's thigh muscles tremble with effort. "If we had more space, she'd go at full speed," the announcer said. Instead, she left the arena, smiling and waving. The announcer directed our attention to a large screen playing a video about the history of the lasso. People began thumbing at their phones again. The free pen I'd been given at the Moms of America exhibit, hours earlier, had somehow already run out of ink. Like many Americans before me, I looked at the world around me and realized that it was played out. It was time for me to head west. Medora, North Dakota, has been called the best little town in the West and North Dakota's most historic town. Throughout the 1880s, when the area was still known as the Dakota Territory, Theodore Roosevelt spent extended spells there, cowboying and investing in ranch land. "In this country of hills and plateaus, the romance of my life began," he later said. Medora, which has 121 full-time residents, according to the latest census, comes alive in the summer. On a typical day this July, around 4 Roosevelt impersonators were roaming the streets, identifiable by their mustaches, stout bellies, and dispensing of homespun wisdom. Many of the town's bars, restaurants, and hotels have names referencing TR, as the 26th president is known, with proprietary familiarity in Medora. The town gives the impression of being draped in a kind of perma-bunting, and it goes all out for the 4th of July. A Teddy Roosevelt brunch is followed by a sparkler-filled parade down Main Street to the town square. This year, the town expected huge crowds to come celebrate America's 250th, which coincided with the opening of the town's Theodore Roosevelt Presidential Library. The library, a $450 million rammed earth building, was envisioned as an architectural embodiment of Roosevelt's conservation legacy, and people had arranged their trips to see it years in advance. What better place to indulge in some old-fashioned patriotic razzmatazz? After I booked my flight to North Dakota, I learned that Trump had the same idea. The library's grand opening was now a Freedom 250 event, and Trump planned to make a speech after the ribbon cutting on July 1st. When I arrived in Medora, rental cars were sold out, and broad-shouldered MAGA boys in too tight pants were swaggering down the sidewalk, three abreast. The high point of my visit, I had imagined, would be the Medora Musical, a patriotic song and dance revue dating from the 1960s, filled with men in cowboy hats and women in ruffled skirts making corny jokes, then bursting into soaring, irony-free harmonies. Performances took place at the Burning Hills Amphitheater, a nearly 3,000-person outdoor arena with dramatic views of the Badlands. At a pivotal moment, the stage set slides open and horses gallop on stage. I am a soft touch, particularly for a small-town show, and was looking forward to crying. But the performance was canceled. Word around town was that crews had to reinforce the amphitheater's stage to bear the weight of a bulletproof barrier for the president to speak behind. Many Badlands towns are depopulated and unpicturesque, worn down by drought and the boom and bust cycle of oil and gas extractions. But Medora is more prosperous. In lieu of dollar stores, there is relentless outlaw kitsch. In 1986, Harold Schaefer, the North Dakota entrepreneur behind Mr. Bubble, established the Theodore Roosevelt Medora Foundation, which now functions as a kind of nonprofit hospitality conglomerate, operating four hotels, a campground, and the Bully Pit Golf Course, TR's Tavern, a pizza place, an ice cream parlor, a family resort, a horse stable, and a half a dozen other businesses. You could spend a long weekend in Medora and, without realizing it, patronize only foundation entities. The workforce is largely international and seasonal. Employees live in dorms and eat at workers' cafeteria, as if Medora were a company town whose primary product is the Medora experience. Not everyone is on board. In a cluttered store not owned by the foundation, I saw a guest book with a message in shaky handwriting. Thank you to all our patrons since 2007 for helping small business owners succeed when they are trying so hard to push us out and take complete control. Medora sometimes feels like a strange, cheerful dream about America. Twice in 2 days, I found myself stranded without a ride on a butte above town, once in pouring rain. On both occasions, the friendly stranger who offered me a lift turned out to be a Roosevelt. The story you most often hear about around town is that a 25-year-old Theodore Roosevelt traveled west after his mother and his wife died on the same day of different causes. The new library displays his journal, in which that day is marked with a large black X and the sentence, "The light has gone out of my life." Here, the wealthy and asthmatic young politician, bolstered by time spent outside among many manly men, grew strong enough to meet his destiny. But Roosevelt's first visit to the Dakota Territory actually took place a year earlier. In 1883, when he embarked on a hunting trip dressed like a regular cowboy dandy, as he wrote to his sister, in a buckskin suit, a silk neckerchief, and alligator hide boots. The expedition did not go as planned. The Wild West was even then a myth receding into a hazy, heroic past. In place of herds of bison thundering across the prairie, there were piles of bones of a story high and as much as 100 feet long. It took Roosevelt 9 days to kill a bison. Within a year, there would be only around 325 left south of Canada. The Northern Pacific Railway had recently been completed, and the violent displacement of the region's native populations had cleared the path for large-scale cattle operations and wheat farms controlled by absentee landowners, Rockefellers, Vanderbilts, Whitneys, and a smattering of British dukes and earls. A few decades later, after Roosevelt, as president, opened the nation's first game preserve in Oklahoma's Wichita Mountains, he had it stocked with bison imported from the Bronx Zoo. On a bright morning in Medora, I met Dan Bram, a policy analyst and a TR enthusiast from D.C. In 2022, Bram created a profile on the dating app Hinge that he was looking for a plus one to the Teddy Roosevelt Presidential Library opening in the North Dakota Badlands. He matched with Rachel Coleman, whose profile noted that one of the few states she had yet to visit was North Dakota. They began dating, and she was startled to discover that he had a picture of Roosevelt hanging above his bed. When they eventually moved in together, she asked him to consolidate his collection of paraphernalia into the bathroom, which is now TR-themed. They married in 2025. "Everybody assumed I was going to talk about him in my vows," Bram said. He refrained, but his friends worked a few mentions into their toasts. In Medora, he and Coleman wore custom T-shirts featuring a drawing of Mount Rushmore with the non-Roosevelt faces replaced by those of their dog and their friends' dogs. Bram had worked for Elizabeth Warren, and he told me that his stint with her deepened his appreciation of Roosevelt's role as an anti-monopolist. More recently, a different politician, another wealthy New Yorker with a populist touch and imperial ambitions, has been trying to identify himself with Roosevelt. The assassination attempt on Trump in Butler, Pennsylvania, emphasized the parallels. Here was a candidate who got shot, as Roosevelt was in 1912, by a man who'd been instructed to do so in a dream by the vengeful ghost of William McKinley, and kept on campaigning. Last summer, a pair of three-story banners reading "American Workers First" appeared on the Department of Labor building in D.C. One featured the face of T.R., the other that of D.J.T. In 2024, Trump won the highest vote share of any presidential candidate in North Dakota since Dwight D. Eisenhower. And despite his abysmal approval ratings nationwide, he still has plenty of fans in the state. On the day of his appearance in Medora, the crowds awaiting him were magnanimous and forbearing, as they have been at every MAGA event I've attended. One of the pleasures of tribalism is how nicely you get to treat others inside the tribe. We rode buses up to the Burning Hills Amphitheater, where the air was hazy with heat. Nearby, in front of a private audience at the library, Trump praised Roosevelt as a man who led a freaking wild life, who didn't want to listen to his doctor, who didn't want to be quiet. He wanted to be great. I found a seat at the amphitheater next to a dapper, snowy-haired, retired Houston chiropractor with presidential seal cufflinks and a pocketful of George H.W. Bush commemorative coins. He quietly let me know he had come to Medora to honor Roosevelt, not the current president. "Trump heard about a parade and decided he had to get in front of it," he grumbled. The midday sun was relentless. A woman collapsed and was carried off by EMTs. After several hours of waiting, 24 men in suspenders and cowboy hats, Rough Rider reenactors, strode on stage as the sound system blasted "Hot Stuff." In any other context, I'd have expected them to start disrobing. Instead, they stood stoically as the president shuffled out, thumbs upping the crowd. He told us that the country had been dying, but now it was the hottest it had ever been. He told us that one of his sons had advised him not to say who got more votes, him or TR. He told us that DC was bracing for triple-digit temperatures on the 4th of July, but that he planned to give a really long speech just to show he could. The EMTs scurried to help another wilting audience member. 45 people in the event required medical assistance for heat-related incidents, according to the Billings County Sheriff's Office. I thought about how the promise of equality laid out in the Declaration of Independence has always been incompletely fulfilled, and how, even so, I miss having a president who paid lip service to it. The chiropractor exited after 20 minutes. When I left, a half hour later, Trump was still going. The music was rescheduled for the following night. I hoped that it would dispel the aftertaste of Trump's brittle, mean-spirited nationalism, although that seemed to be a tall order for a theatrical production. At the performance, I ran into the chiropractor again. He sported a seersucker suit and a fresh sunburn. "I think I'm still a Republican," he confessed. Dark clouds massed ominously to the south. The cast got through one song, Brooks and Dunn's Only in America, before the show was called off owing to lightning. It was time to drive on. Trump headed south to Mount Rushmore, a monument he's half joked about wanting to get his face onto. I went another way. As I drove east on Interstate 94, the rumpled topography of the Badlands gave way to farmland and black cows, clustered like scatterplots on a flat graph of the prairie. In Mandan, North Dakota, it was Patriot Night at the Dale Palki Arena, where the 147th edition of the annual Mandan Rodeo Days was taking place. By the food stands, a soft-spoken man, whom everyone was treating with conspicuous deference, turned out to be Dale Palki himself, the president and CEO of a local bank and a longtime rodeo supporter. "Energy and agriculture are our two biggest things here," he said. "Oil can be good, oil can be fickle, but agriculture's here all the time." In its early years, I was told, the rodeo was a casual affair, sandwiched between baseball games and community cookouts. Nowadays, it's a sanctioned event in the circuit of the Professional Rodeo Cowboys Association, the largest organization of its kind in the world. In rodeo circles, the 4th of July is known as Cowboy Christmas, a reliably lucrative and hectic period during the peak of the competitive season. As with Christmas, the logistical wrangling can outweigh the enjoyment, at least for the cowboys. One competitor spent the weekend driving between Mandan, the Sitting Bull Stampede in Mobridge, South Dakota, and the Killdeer Mountain Roundup north of Medora, a circuit of roughly 400 miles. The competitors huddled by the bull chutes, looking focused and road-weary, and I didn't have the heart to pester them with questions about America. I flipped through the program, in which the riders had names with the loping cadence of protagonists in cowboy romance novels: Canyon Bass, Riggin Hughes, Keaton Street, Lane Leaper. Near me, an elderly couple named Dusty and Sandy were dirty, Dusty joked, diligently marked the results of the contests, as if recording a baseball game's box score. A rider named Kobe Jack Jacobson from Haiku, Hawaii, drew Papercut, a jet black bull. When the chute opened, Papercut thrashed across the arena until, at the sound of the buzzer, Jacobson launched himself off the animal and staggered away, his chaps flapping. Dusty squinted appraisingly. 85, he pronounced. A moment later, the announcer gave the official score. 85. Dusty nodded, satisfied, as Sandy squeezed his arm. Later that night, Mandan hosted the Prairie Pyro Musical, explosions accompanied by a soundtrack of patriotic and pop music, which was advertised as the biggest fireworks display in North Dakota's history. Garrison Risner, a co-worker at the pyrotechnics company Pegasus Illuminations, and one of the event's coordinators, gave a more measured assessment. "I think it would be safe to say it was the largest fireworks display in North Dakota that night," he said. "There are a lot of Karens in the world when it comes to pyrotechnics, So we try to watch what we claim. Pegasus, which is based in Mont, North Dakota, population 653, knows how to put on a show. Last New Year's Eve, the company lit 2.8 million Roman candles in 60 seconds, a Guinness World Record, with the goal of bringing awareness to the importance of mental health for veterans. I found a spot in a broad, sloping field where children engaged in furious lightsaber battles as they awaited the show. A man sitting behind me streamed Trump's Mount Rushmore speech on his phone, but I could hear only fragments. Your Second Amendment, the menace of communism in our land, our American ancestors. It was past the scheduled start time, and nothing had yet exploded. Children rampaged across the grass, chanting USA, USA, in increasingly aggressive tones. Two boys wove between the field's blankets and camp chairs, demanding that people proclaim their love for America. The pyrotechnics world had big expectations for the U.S.'s 250th, but more than 90% of fireworks are manufactured in China, and Trump's tariffs had put a damper on things, Risner told me. If we had a customer that had a $10,000 show and they upped their budget to $15,000 because it was the 250th and they asked us, so how much bigger of a show can we get? You basically had to tell them, none, he said. Some municipalities shifted to drone shows, swarms of LED lights that could be programmed to form a bald eagle, then George Washington, then the flag raising at Iwo Jima. Compared with fireworks, drone shows are cheaper, less alarming to dogs, and more environmentally friendly, but they are as charmless as a QR code. The Prairie Pyro Musical happily kept the emphasis on the pyro. There were comets, fountains, strobe pots. There was an exploding wheel 135 feet in the air. New to me was the dragon's breath, ground-based mushroom clouds of eyebrow-singeing flame. Sophisticated pyrotechnicians may not find dragon's breath all that impressive. You take just shy of 450 gallons of gasoline, you put it in a bunch of metal pipes, and you literally blow it up, Risner explained. But they riled up the crowd. The children grew manic with glee, their lightsabers flailing, their patriotism sublimated into something more primal. Fireball, fireball, a girl shrieked. On Independence Day, on the ceremonial grounds of the Sisseton Wahlupetan Oyate, a tribal nation that spans northeastern South Dakota and a small part of North Dakota, the afternoon heat rose steadily. Daryl DeCouteau, a voluble man in a Hawaiian shirt, sipped from a large plastic cup of lemonade into which he'd tipped a flavor packet of Sonic Ocean Water, turning the liquid a vibrant blue. It was powwow weekend, Wasipi in the Dakota language, and several thousand people had traveled there from Minneapolis and South Texas and Canada to celebrate. There was face painting, a golf tournament, and light-up novelty cups that flashed red, white, and blue. In a long oval at the center of the grounds, women in jingle dresses moved across the grass with light, quick steps to the sound of a steady, thumping drum. Wasipi means they are dancing in Dakota, DeCouteau explained. Above the dancers flapped a ring of American flags, each representing a military veteran from the community who had passed away. The powwow was more ambivalent than most Fourth of July celebrations. The tribe that would become the Sisseton Wahpeton Oyate held its first Fourth of July powwow in the 19th century, during a period when the Native nations on the Great Plains were forced onto reservations and their cultures and languages were suppressed. Tribes were discouraged and later prohibited from engaging in many ceremonial practices, particularly heathenish dances, as Henry Teller, Secretary of the Interior under Chester Arthur, called them. When we'd sing and dance, everyone would get all worried that it was a war party and all that, DeCouteau told me. The tribe whose treaty was the tribe whose treaty with the U.S. established the Lake Traverse Reservation in 1867, was led by a man named Gabriel Renville, who received permission from federal authorities to celebrate the birth of America. There was feasting, dancing, lacrosse, and a competition in which Renville's spotted horse outpaced a white man's racehorse. The ostensibly patriotic event repeated every year, serving as a kind of decoy and excuse for tribal members to gather and dance. It is, by some accounts, the second oldest continually operating powwow in the U.S. The tribe found other outlets for communal gathering, ways of translating its traditions into something palatable to white society. "We became a big rodeo society because we couldn't powwow," De Couteau said. "We're social people." De Couteau told me that his parents met on the West Coast, where they had moved in the 60s, the result of a federal program that incentivized Native Americans to leave reservations and settle in urban areas. The program was part of a mid-century campaign that sought assimilation while eroding tribal sovereignty. But De Couteau was brought up by his grandparents, who lived a few miles from the ceremonial grounds. These days, he teaches Dakota culture in local schools and serves on the powwow's planning committee. "He gave me a tour of the grounds, stopping to shake hands every 10 feet or so, with a man in a Prince hat and a Make America Native Again shirt, who was promoting a public art project in Minneapolis, with a woman selling ribbon skirts and handmade silver jewelry, with vendors from Guatemala selling knockoff labubus in Pendleton prints. A couple of kids sprinted by, brandishing plastic machine guns." De Couteau frowned. "No guns is the rule, but one of our vendors must have snuck some in," he said. Asking people about the anniversary of the adoption of the Declaration of Independence felt a little silly, given the context. "Newcomers," one man said tolerantly, "you're here to get the native perspective on 250 years of America." John Heminger, a photographer with a long face and restless energy, asked me. "You mean stolen lands, broken treaties, boarding schools, generational trauma?" Then he gave a wide, disarming grin. "There were people around who might have some interesting thoughts about patriotism," Heminger suggested. "The Kit Fox Society, a veterans organization named for a Great Plains warrior group." As Heminger led me over to them, he mentioned that Native Americans serve in the military at a high rate compared to other ethnic groups, and I asked him why he thought that was. "It's that warrior tradition that we have," he said, then paused, "and the extreme poverty." The Kit Fox members were under a shade structure. Two men who had served in Vietnam sat in mobility devices, dozing. Iraq and Afghanistan veterans chatted as they loaded blanks into magazines in preparation for the grand entry that evening. "I was reluctant to join the Army, to be honest. It wasn't that I was scared. It was just because of the history between our tribe and the U.S. Army," an Iraq War veteran named Nicodemus Cody Seaboy told me. "But my grandpa told me that when we won at Little Bighorn, we captured their flags. And now it's your turn to defend that flag, because that flag belongs to us." The society also planned to hold a welcome home celebration that evening on behalf of Matthew Cordell, a tribal member and a logistics officer in the Army Reserve. Cordell had recently returned from a tour in Kuwait, where the Iranian drone attack had killed 6 soldiers in his unit and injured more than 30 others. "The ceremony was meant to call home our spirit, to alleviate the death and destruction we had to see, so we can leave all that here and come back and live in peace again," Seaboy explained. Cordell, a polite man wearing fatigues and a pained expression, sat nearby. "They're doing something special for me tonight," he told me. "I wasn't ready for it mentally, but it needs to happen to help me heal, because our unit got messed up pretty good." I made my way back to the stands to await the ceremony. De Couteau was there, sipping his beautifully unnatural lemonade. The sky darkened suddenly, as if it had been turned down by a dimmer switch, and De Couteau frowned at a weather app on his phone. "Nothing good comes from an east wind out here on the prairie," he said. A storm arrived with pounding ferocity. Minutes later, it passed, the air washed clean in its wake. The drummers picked up a grand entry song, and the Kit Fox members stepped onto the grass. I saw that the Vietnam veterans had exchanged their black baseball caps for war bonnets. Then came the welcome home ceremony. The group moved to the beat in a slow circle, with Cordell at the center. They were joined by family members and by dancers in their jingling skirts, and the ceremonial grounds felt charged with noise and purpose. Someone handed Cordell his toddler daughter. She nestled into his chest as he stepped rhythmically in place, the expression on his face unreadable, his feet never slowing. After the ceremony, the dancing and singing continued. The day felt impossibly wide, broad enough to accommodate all the country's contradictions, the grief and disappointment and pride and fellow feeling and everything else I couldn't name. The sky was still holding on to a shred of light when I walked to my car after 10 p.m. I passed a softball field where a laconic announcer unhurriedly narrated the 11th and final game of the day. "Peyton here is playing with 9 fingernails," I heard him say. In D.C., the president was talking about communists again, before so many fireworks were shot off that the mall was blanketed by thick smoke. I got in my car and lowered the window so I could keep listening to the drums as I drove away. In the waning light, I passed cornfields, knee-high, as prophesized. "Things get hectic at times, but things are smooth now," Ducruteau texted me, a little while later. "Now we will dance late into the night." Your Friendly Neighborhood Hooters by Hannah Goldfield. In the fall of 1995, 3 decades after the March on Washington, the sports bar and restaurant chain Hooters staged a march of its own. The U.S. Equal Employment Opportunity Commission, EEOC, had accused Hooters of illegal hiring practices as part of a 4-year probe during which staff were tripping over federal regulations and investigators in our restaurants, as Mike McNeil, then the company's vice president, complained to the Los Angeles Times. The problem was men. Hooters declined to hire them as bartenders or servers, and the commission was demanding that the company create a fund of $22 million to be dispersed among victims. Citing the 1964 Civil Rights Act, Marsha Greenberger, an attorney for the National Women's Law Center, told the Times that the law permits exceptions only in obvious cases. If you need a wet nurse, you wouldn't have offered the job to men. You wouldn't have to offer the job to men. And pointed out that airlines had once argued that travelers preferred attractive young gals to staff plane cabins, and that they had lost. McNeil gathered about 100 Hooters girls, as they're formally known, to picket in D.C. They wore branded tracksuits over their uniforms, which consisted of neon orange hot pants, nude pantyhose to give the illusion of a suntan, and tight white t-shirts emblazoned with an owl whose big mammiform eyes serve as the double O's in the restaurant's logo. Among the women was Vince Gigliotti, a burly and mustachioed manager at one of the chain's Florida locations, who has also been featured in full-page newspaper ads and on billboards, wearing a Hooters girl uniform and a long blonde wig. The caption read, "Washington, get a grip." A year after the protest, the EEOC backed off, deeming it wiser to devote its scarce litigation resources to other cases. Hooters, which was founded in 1983 and expanded at its peak to more than 400 locations worldwide, faced myriad such challenges over the years. Lawsuits alleging sexual harassment and discrimination based on body weight and race. An employee protest in 2021 over the introduction of even shorter thong-like shorts. It was hardly a shock when Hooters of America, the corporation that controlled franchising rights, declared bankruptcy in 2025. The extinction of the middle-class chain restaurant, from Friendly's to Red Lobster, appeared all but inevitable. In the age of ubiquitous internet porn, the idea of going to a chicken wing restaurant to see some cleavage sounded almost quaint. But Hooters, it turned out, was not going down without a fight. Last fall, Hooters Inc., a separate company that owned the first ever location in Clearwater, Florida, among others, acquired more than 100 additional stores, as well as control of the brand. The plan, according to Neil Kiefer, Hooters Inc.'s CEO since 1992, was for the chain to remarket itself as a family-friendly neighborhood restaurant. There would still be short shorts and snug tops, but no more bikini nights. In the New York Times, Kiefer insisted that this effort to re-hooterize, as he put it, was simply a return to form. "We're getting back to what made us a beach-themed restaurant as opposed to a girly bar," he said, a claim that struck me as both disingenuous and self-sabotaging. Wasn't the girly stuff the whole point? Admission to the Hooters Museum, the Museum, as the sign hanging over its threshold calls it, at the original Clearwater location, is free. Hang a right past the hostess stand, attended by what's known as a Hooters girl at the door, and you're in. A gallery wall features framed photos of bodacious employees across the decades, as well as the original menu, which advertises the restaurant's signature curly fries as peeled and squared entirely by hand by an Idaho refugee whom we have chained to the wall in the back room. Artifacts and glass display cases immortalize key moments in Hooters history. Toy planes and race cars left over from the brand's short-lived airline and its NASCAR sponsorship. A dusty stainless steel contraption known as a celery jig, invented by the first Hooters chief, Chuck Riley, to cleanly slice stalks in half before serving them with wings. As it happens, Riley is still on the payroll and works most days at the company headquarters, a squat two-story building a few hundred yards behind the restaurant. Not long ago, I found him, slim and boyish, but for a shock of gray hair and wise hangdog eyes, in a wood-paneled test kitchen that doubles as the company's canteen, tossing batches of fried shrimp in a variety of sauces. When I marveled at the fact that he'd spent four decades at Hooters, Riley smiled sheepishly and said, "Why not?" On speakerphone, he consulted with Jill DiGianantonio, a Hooters founder who spearheaded the original menu. The pair learned to operate a deep fryer together, and who was weighing in from his home in Colorado. DiGianantonio was part of a group of six men, most of them young, married fathers, working in industries such as general contracting and liquor sales, who opened Hooters on a lark. The joke, now cemented in company lore, is that they needed a place they couldn't get kicked out of. At the time, there were a lot of what you'd call fern bars, Kiefer, who started as the restaurant's lawyer, told me, referring to a category of upscale hangouts decorated with potted plants and Tiffany lamps that were meant to facilitate yuppie courtship. We were sort of the opposite of that. Ed Drost, another of the original six who worked in real estate, had a knack for marketing. The name and the mascot were inspired by a Steve Martin bit. "I believe it's derogatory to refer to woman's breast as boobs, jugs, Winnebagos, or golden bozos, and you should only refer to them as Hooters." In Kiefer's telling, he and Drost were at the beach with their wives when they handed a business card to a buxom blonde named Lynn Austin, who had just won a bikini contest, and asked her if she wanted to work at a restaurant. Like Venus from the sea foam, the Hooters girl was born, an archetype that encompassed both sunny good looks and an unusually cozy kind of hospitality. At Hooters, your server might slide into the booth next to you while taking your order for a pitcher of Bud Light. In Clearwater, I went to lunch with two former Hooters girls, Becky Moore, the company's director of learning, development, and training, and Andrea Hill, the executive vice president in charge of all Texas locations. At a high-top table, Hill, a sleekly dressed black woman in her 40s, took charge of ordering a spread of her favorite dishes: honey Thai shrimp, sweet and spicy Daytona Beach wings, deep-fried pickles, and snow crab legs, and made sure that everyone had plenty of paper towels to wipe their hands. Hill was a college student when she was first hired at Hooters in Chicago, where she'd be flying later that afternoon. Her best friend, her literal day one from her time as a server, was expecting a grandchild, and she was going to the baby shower. This sense of continuity turned out to be a prominent feature of the Hooters universe. Moore, a bubbly Eastern Florida native in her late 30s, who started at the chain out of high school, told me about her honorary nephew, Chase, a teenager whose parents had brought him in regularly as a toddler. Our server, a recent college graduate named Brianna, had grown up in the restaurant too. Her mother, Kimberly Bennett, another former Hooters girl, is now the company's financial controller. I asked Moore and Hill tentatively what they might say to someone who characterizes Hooters as exploitative of women. Neither of them flinched. "I believe, personally, that people just don't know," Hill said. "I don't know how many companies that... I was a Hooters girl 11 years ago, and I'm the executive vice president now. I don't have conventional management experience. I don't have an MBA, but they invested in me." The uniform, she said, wasn't so different from the one she'd worn as a cheerleader. "And anything that I felt about it, I would turn around and everyone else had it on too. There was always a girl there that would have your back," Moore added. "When I recounted my own experience of working in a restaurant and the sting of secondhand humiliation I felt when a co-worker was sent home because her bra straps were showing, both women nodded sympathetically. A high school classmate of mine, who'd happily worked at Hooters for 5 years, told me that she'd felt objectified and had been frequently harassed when she got a job at a higher-end bar. Maybe there was something valuable in the Hooters approach of saying the quiet part out loud." In 2018, the writer and director Andrew Bujalski released a film called Support the Girls, about the staff of a fictional restaurant called Double Whammies. Hooters has inspired so many imitators, including Twin Peaks and Ojo Locos, that it's considered the originator of a genre, the breastaurant. When I asked Bujalski recently what drew him to the setting, he described it as a riddle. He liked the idea that no two customers, no two waitresses, quite have the same idea of what this place is supposed to be and supposed to mean. A few weeks ago, I took my family to the Hooters in Long Beach, California, after a visit to the aquarium a short walk away. Perhaps I shouldn't have been surprised to count some 13 children in the bustling dining room. As far as my own two kids were concerned, this was a restaurant designed for them. Animal mascot, televisions on every wall, young women with the same friendly, patient countenance as their camp counselors, offering crayons, tater tots, and lemonade. The food exceeded no one's expectations, but the beer was cold and the price was right. "I love Hooters," my 7-year-old son declared. Who was I to argue with him? New York's hottest club is the Jacob Riis Bathhouse? By Jake Offenhearts. Say what you will about Robert Moses, but the man has an eye for bathhouses. For Jones Beach, he insisted on expensive brick for his people's palaces because it complemented the sand. His follow-up, a giant Art Deco complex in Jacob Riis Park in the Rockaways, introduced generous amenities to Depression-era New Yorkers: a solarium, an open-air dance floor, a skating rink. After the city ceded control of Riis to the federal government in the 1970s, the monument to public recreation was shuttered. Since then, it has lain dormant, hovering over the People's Beach like a ruin. This month, the Jacob Riis Bathhouse is reopening as the Rockaway Ocean Club. The project began with the firm behind Brooklyn Bazaar, which once threw warehouse parties in Williamsburg and now runs some boardwalk concessions. Overhauling the historic building required $88 million of investment, along with some upscaling of the original mission. A portion of the complex is now a private club, with members only access to a new pool, a co-working space, and other perks. Annual memberships start at $2,000, not including a hefty joining fee. The club offers discounts for locals and people under 30. To some on the peninsula, the rescue was a betrayal. It seems like the governor is selling off our public property. Janet Fash, a Rockaway resident and the city's first female chief lifeguard, said the other day. The club had reached out to Fash, who was 66, about hosting a reading of her new memoir, Lifeguard, A Love Story. A few days before the soft opening, a tour was arranged for Fash and her husband, Bob. Ursula Damani, a co-owner of the club, was leading the tour and had been trying to get ahead of the criticism. People keep talking about how the bathhouse was free, it was public, she said near the entrance. But actually, it wasn't free. She stopped at some original limestone ticket windows, where beachgoers once paid a quarter for a locker or 50 cents for a dressing room. Fash, who had on a turquoise bucket hat and a floral print dress, read from the plaque, dated 1932, erected by the City of New York for the recreation of its citizens. This has guided everything in our project, Damani said. The pass through a courtyard into a restaurant that will serve Mediterranean cuisine. Bob, who wore a polo with the logo of an FDNY motorcycle club, asked about the dress code. We just had this conversation about whether we're requiring shoes, Damani said. We have to, because of insurance. When the government took over Reese, the east wing of the crumbled bathhouse was given over to the National Park Service lifeguards. People joked the chief lifeguard used it like it was his garage, Fash said. She recalled going to parties in the asbestos-filled building as a teenager. All the Rockaway girls would come. One night there was nitrous. Everyone was talking like a duck. After a recent boardwalk heckling incident, Damani said she had been consoled by Fash's memoir, which traces her long battle against corruption and sexism in the lifeguard union. I learned that if I give the shit back to them, they respect me, Damani said. On the second floor, a construction crew worked on finishing 28 hotel rooms set to open next summer. A private lounge clad in original aquamarine tiles faced the sea. The shoreline below had been fenced off for more than 2 years, pending the removal of old wood pilings. They've not been maintaining the park, Fash said. It doesn't make sense to me. Damiani blamed bureaucracy, which she said had also delayed the club's opening. It took us 6 years to sign the lease. I've probably dealt with every acronym in the federal government. She was less concerned about a boycott by a coalition representing the beach's longstanding queer community, which has called the club a flimsy privatization scheme. Once we open and they see this, she said, I'm not too worried about it. Next stop was a roof terrace with views of the Manhattan skyline. Damani said, we made sure the public has access to the best part of the building. She'd envisioned something like an Italian beach club. They don't overprice things, she said. It's very democratic. Fash signed a copy of her book and agreed to be in touch about the possible reading. Away from the guide, the couple compared notes. It makes me happy to have such a beautiful building coming back to life, Fash said. Am I going to be shelling out money? I don't think so. But I already live at the ocean. Bob said he might join. His wife looked surprised. I love having all access, he said. I'll bring you for dinner once in a while. Move over, Aaron Judge. The real Yankees MVP is George Costanza by Bruce Handy. Deputy Timon, the New York Yankees Senior Vice President of Marketing, has an office at the stadium, situated behind home plate, with a window that overlooks the concourse, where fans line up to get in on game days. She can thus witness the fruits of her labor when the line forms earlier than usual for such promoted events as Yankee Bucket Hat Night or Yankees Soccer Jersey Night, when the first clutch of fans, typically 18,000 of them, are handed freebies as they enter. The gates might open at 5 for a 7 o'clock first pitch. But for the hottest items, they'll start lining up at 1 in the afternoon, 12:30 even, Timon said the other day. The stadium has four main entry gates, where the lines can overlap and even snake back toward the subway exits. This sounds like hell, if you're a baseball fan, but it's heaven for Timon, who is pleased to play a part in boosting attendance. It really is gratifying, she said. Her workspace is cheerfully cluttered with Yankees memorabilia, pretty much what a 12-year-old might fantasize a Yankee executive's office to look like. On the desk sat what is likely this season's most anticipated giveaway, a bobblehead likeness of George Costanza, the Seinfeld character played by Jason Alexander, which will be handed out at a game against the Houston Astros this month. Some of this summer's giveaways had nothing to do with the Yankees. Hello Kitty and K-pop Demon Hunters bobbleheads, for example. But not the Costanza bobblehead. The character worked for the Yankees across several seasons as the assistant to the traveling secretary, making this giveaway, now an annual event, a rare promotion with genuine synergy. Last year's Costanza Day was a sensation. As fans exited the stadium, lurking entrepreneurs offered $100 for the figurines. Today, sellers ask for as much as $1,000 on eBay. This year's Costanza bobblehead wears a Yankees jacket and holds a calzone, a tribute to the 1996 episode in which George's employment becomes contingent on procuring daily eggplant calzones for the team's real-life owner, the late George Steinbrenner. The character is seen only from behind in the show and was voiced by the series co-creator Larry David. At her desk, Timon hoisted the pleasingly solid 7-inch figurine and pointed out the carefully painted bits of pepperoni and eggplant in the calzone. "Look at the quality," she said. "Compare this," she held up a chintzy-looking pin that another major league team had given out to its fans, "to this," the bobblehead. Timon is in her 42nd season with the Yankees, having begun her pinstriped tenure in the 1980s as the director of group and season ticket sales. An elegant, slender woman, she was wearing a white dress with a chunky turquoise necklace and could have passed for a gallerist in Santa Fe or somewhere on the coast of Maine. She was joined by her colleague, Craig Cartmell, the team's senior associate director of marketing and promotions, who is dressed more predictably in a Yankees polo shirt and jeans. Cartmell, who worked with the vendor who made the Costanza bobblehead, explained the multi-step process. First, a deal had to be struck with Warner Brothers, which controls the rights to the show. Then, Jason Alexander had to sign off on the concept. Jerry Seinfeld, a prominent Mets fan, had no say in the matter, although Timon said he's a fan of the bobbleheads. Warner Brothers then worked with the manufacturer to design the head, assuming responsibility for the actor's likeness, while the Yankees took charge of the body. It's worth noting that the contours of the bobblehead's bald spot map precisely onto Alexander's in the Calzone episode. Again, attention to detail. The giveaway business has changed during Timon's tenure. "I remember trying to convince Mr. Steinbrenner that the Beanie Baby was a good promotion," she said. Mr. Steinbrenner said, "We don't give away little stuffed animals." That was not the Yankee way. But Timon knew that Beanie Babies might expand the team's fan base by luring young families. She gave Steinbrenner a Beanie Baby catalog and asked him to show it to his grandchildren. "Let them pick the first Beanie Baby," she suggested. So he took it home to Tampa, called me the next day, and said, "Valentino, a white bear with a red heart," and hung up. History was made. Not only was it a successful promotion, but David Wells pitched the 15th perfect game in baseball history that day, May 17, 1998. A Yankee Valentino now resides in Cooperstown at the Baseball Hall of Fame. Not all giveaways pan out. Timon mentioned the team had considered a bobblehead promotion involving a turkey character, but we felt there could be negative connotations depending on at what point in the season you gave it out, Timon noted. After a June swoon, you don't want to give away a turkey head. Well, I think that's the end of our reading today. I thank you very much for listening to The New Yorker on the Talking Information Center. Thank you.
1: 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Please stay tuned for more programming, and thank you for listening. Hi, my name is Billy, and here is tonight's weather forecast for the Talking Information Center. This evening, it's going to be mostly cloudy with degrees lower. Hi, my name is Billy, and here is tonight's weather forecast for the Talking Information Center.

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3: And coming up next on the Talking Information Center, it's today's reading of the Washington Examiner. 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
4: Hi there. It's Vicki with the Talking Information Center. It is September 9th, 2026, and today I will be reading the Washington Examiner. It's August 26, 2026 edition. Our first article comes from editorials, and it's titled, California's Wealth Tax is Already Failing. California Democrats have not even successfully passed their wealth tax ballot proposition, and they are already admitting it will fail to work as advertised. That is just one of the takeaways from a revealing social media exchange between wealth tax backer Representative Ro Khanna, Democrat, California, and billionaire entrepreneur Mark Cuban. Responding to a video posted by Khanna celebrating the California Democratic Party's official endorsement of Proposition 40, a ballot initiative that would impose a one-time tax equal to 5% of billionaires' net worth in the state, Cuban noted that many founders of successful technology startups became billionaires on paper long before they have anything approaching the tens of millions that they would need to pay the wealth tax. Taxing that wealth would therefore force them to sell stock, borrow against it, or somehow extract cash from a growing company. If this passes, Cuban went on, you can bet if I'm investing in a multi-billion dollar startup, I'm asking them to move from California first. If this passes, only idiot startup founders stay in Cali. Khanna's answer was a government loan. Illiquid founders, he suggested, could pledge their shares to California, borrow the money needed to pay the tax, and then repay the state over perhaps 10 years. If they could not repay, California would take the shares. Ro, that's insane, Cuban responded. You want the state to loan money to the founder, who will then immediately give it back to the state as a wealth tax? Meaning the state has not received any incremental receipts? What's the point of that? Unless, of course, you want the government to own shares. Cuban may be onto something. Not only has Khanna himself said he has no problem with the federal government owning shares of Intel, but Senators Bernie Sanders, independent of Vermont, and Elizabeth Warren, Democrat from Massachusetts, have both explicitly supported federal ownership of technology company stock. Even if Proposition 40 never results in California owning a single share of a technology company, it would still be terrible economic policy. The most obvious problem is that billionaires can move. UC Berkeley economist Enrico Moretti, who supports higher federal taxes on the ultra-wealthy, studied billionaire migration with Federal Reserve economist Daniel Wilson, and found that when states impose estate taxes, the closest real-world analog to a wealth tax, roughly one in five billionaires leaves. California already has a 13.3% top income tax rate compared with zero individual income tax in Texas and Florida. Proposition 40 would make that competitive disadvantage even worse. That would hurt taxpayers who are not billionaires. California's legislative analyst estimates that Proposition 40 would raise only tens of billions of dollars, far below supporters' $100 billion claim, while eventually costing the state hundreds of millions of dollars or more every year as wealthy residents leave and stop paying California income taxes. But today's billionaires are not even the biggest concern. Tomorrow's entrepreneurs are. As Moretti notes, California's prosperity depends heavily on founders choosing to start and grow companies there. Google alone employs roughly 85,000 Californians, pays them $32 billion annually in wages, benefits, and stock compensation, and generates billions more in employee and

0: corporate tax revenue, losing only a handful of future Googles because founders choose Austin or Miami instead of Silicon Valley, could swamp whatever temporary revenue Proposition 40 produces. Nor should voters put much faith in the word temporary. California voters approved a supposedly temporary tax increase on high earners in 2012. It was subsequently extended for another 16 years. Entrepreneurs making investment decisions over decades will reasonably assume that Sacramento could extend a wealth tax as well. California has already taxed and regulated its entertainment, manufacturing, and energy sectors into mere shadows of what they once were. If California Democrats want to do to Silicon Valley what they did to the rest of the state's productive economy, then by all means, they should listen to Khanna and pass Proposition 40. Editorials. Trump is harming the Navy. President Donald Trump has a constitutional obligation to check his ego at the door when it comes to military readiness. Increasingly, he is failing to do so, and it is having deleterious consequences for the Navy. Trump reacted petulantly to concerns about conditions aboard the USS Abraham Lincoln aircraft carrier. Operating in the Arabian Sea, the carrier was supposed to return home in June, but the war with Iran has significantly extended its deployment. The crew and carrier air wing have had just one Liberty port call during their long voyage, a single-day stop in Guam in December of 2025. They have now spent more than 6 months at sea, working 7 days a week, 12 hours or more each day, under wartime conditions. This would strain sailors at the best of times. Iranian strikes on U.S. logistics bases in the Middle East mean the Abraham Lincoln has also experienced delays in deliveries of food, mail, and other quality-of-life supplies. Some aboard have suffered mental health problems, and families back home are concerned. When asked last week whether he believed the carrier had been deployed for too long, Trump lashed out. The ship, he said, had been deployed not nearly long enough. This is childish and unbecoming rhetoric from the president. The majority of those aboard this ship are young men, about half of them on their first deployment. The least this crew deserves is gratitude from the commander-in-chief. Trump could have said something like, "It's very tough. I wish we could have these patriots back with their families right now. Sadly, national security means we have to ask them to stay a little longer." Instead, he allowed his dislike of any criticism and his frustration with the stalemated war with Iran to be expressed as scorn for dedicated Americans. Trump has also doubled down on Trump-class battleships. The Navy wants to build a new class of air defense destroyers that can balance fleet size with more robust combat power. Striking this balance is crucial to deterring and, if necessary, defeating China's vast and capable military. But Trump values the size and prestige of a warship over its military usefulness. The battleships will carry formidable armaments and tremendous power, but measured by financial cost, shipyard requirements, and total combat power, they play into China's hands. The Navy will have warned Trump about these concerns before he made his decision. Unfortunately, Trump's focus on warship aesthetics over combat power extends to aircraft carriers. The president continues to insist that the Navy redesign its new Gerald Ford-class aircraft carriers to replace electromagnetic launch catapults with older steam-powered systems. But while steam catapults are simpler, they are less energy efficient and cause greater stress to aircraft. This is especially relevant with the advent of light unmanned drones. Steam catapults require extensive piping and therefore major redesigns. It is worth noting that the Navy's record of successfully executing late-stage redesigns is awful. It gets worse. As reported on Saturday, Trump also wants the Navy to redesign carriers so that their island command towers sit farther forward rather than toward the rear. The president prefers this more historic look. Naval architects place islands towards the rear of aircraft carriers not because some admiral thought they looked better there, but for operational reasons. These include aircraft deck maneuvering and concerns involving line of sight, radar control, and airflow, during landing. The president needs to reconsider. Trump deserves credit for bolstering U.S. military resources, but the war in Iran should have taught him that major military decisions are fraught with risk. The war has heavily damaged Iran's nuclear and military power, but it has also gutted U.S. military munitions and degraded readiness against China. Trump owes the country and those who serve it a Navy built around war-fighting effectiveness rather than his personal preferences. Hugo Gurdon, letter from the editor. We owe $40 trillion, 120,000 each. News that the national debt has risen above $40 trillion resonated like a ringing bell in my mind. It registered that America is 16 times deeper in its fiscal hole than it was when I first reported on this chronic ailment back in the late 1980s. I've just reread one of my dispatches from Wall Street to Fleet Street, written in early 1989, when the $2.6 trillion debt and related alarm over the $155 billion annual budget deficit were causing ructions between President George H.W. Bush and Federal Reserve Chairman Alan Greenspan. Bush had just taken office, elected on a promise not to raise taxes, and hoped the country's economic growth would eliminate deficit spending by 1993. Greenspan said the president's deficit-cutting plans were based on misguided assumptions. It seems almost quaint now, looking back on what was then regarded as a fiscal emergency. This July, deficit spending for the previous 12 months was $1.9 trillion. That's $158 billion a month, slightly more than the sum by which we overspent in the whole year when Bush and Greenspan were arguing. It's not just the numbers that make the comparison between them and now so striking. It's also the attitude of the public and its elected representatives at both ends of Pennsylvania Avenue. Although Americans and their government were clearly living beyond their means in the last century, they at least recognized it as a problem. There was a widespread, if facile, feeling that something must be done. There was talk of a national debt summit. No such worry is detectable today, either in the White House or on Capitol Hill. A few still small voices of disquiet may faintly be heard here and there, but President Donald Trump is evidently uninterested in spending cuts, which are unpopular, and in Congress, the fight, if it can be called anything so vigorous, is not about cuts, but about restraining spending growth. Out in election land, socialism is a rising tide, particularly among young voters who, because their economic prospects are not as good as those of their parents, increasingly want government to provide them with free stuff. But in America, as our 16th president noted, government is of, by, and for the people. So the feds pay for things, as magical socialist thinking desires. It means the people, all of us, are the ones who will be reaching into our wallets. The government is us, not someone else. It can't give us anything of net value. All it can do is take money out of one of our pockets and put it back into the other. In a time of relative peace and abundant prosperity, we are overspending by as much as we did to win the war against Nazi Germany and Imperial Japan. It's reasonable to rack up deficits in such a titanic struggle as that, but we now rack them up just to pay our day-to-day living expenses. There are 335 million Americans. Each of us owes more than $119,000. That resonant clang of the $40 trillion in debt should reverberate in all of our heads, especially in the minds of those we elect to govern the nation on our behalf. As John Donne cautioned in 1623, "Send not to know for whom the bell tolls, it tolls for thee." Your Land, the Anti-Family Right. Conservatives for decades have carried the pro-family mantle against a left that is sometimes radical in its antipathy to marriage and parenthood. Representative Alexandria Ocasio-Cortez, Democrat of New York, the preeminent elected official on the left, has suggested that it's immoral to have children because of climate and that the parent-child relationship is itself carceral because of timeouts. Prestige left-wing publications tell us that divorce is freedom, and 2024 Democratic presidential nominee Kamala Harris chose as her closing argument the idea that heterosexual wives are all oppressed. Throw in the polyamory lobbying, and you'd be forgiven for thinking the American left today is home to the anti-family sentiment that will further suppress our birth rate. But then you get on X, and you have to wonder if the men on the online right have placed big bets on Kalshi that marriage and birth rates will fall another 25% in the next few years. In reaction to deranged feminists on TikTok defending child killer Lindsay Clancy, a bunch of conservative commentators decided to attack new mothers suffering postpartum depression. Much of the depression that parents and not just moms suffer after childbirth is due not so much to hormones, but to the fact that children, especially babies, are demanding and difficult and require us to subordinate our own needs and desires for their sake, Matt Walsh posted. The more selfish you are, the more of an adjustment it's going to be. In the X eruption that followed, a bunch of right-wing dudes demonstrated a pretty broad disdain for women, especially the pregnant and recently pregnant types. Catholic conservative writer and mother Emily Zanotti responded to all this dreck by pointing out that Christians of all people ought to revere pregnancy as a noble sacrifice. This is my body given up for you has never resonated spiritually more to me than in the pregnancy and newborn stages, she posted. Trumpist commentator Jack Posobiec scoffed, the feminists are comparing themselves to Jesus' sacrifice now. A conservatism that denigrates pregnancy and motherly sacrifice is basically the conservatism of left-wing feminist caricature. Of course, a party that nominates and appoints known philanderers Ken Paxton, Robert F. Kennedy Jr., Pete Hegseth, and Donald Trump is the party that makes the left-wing feminists' case against marriage. Throw in the vaguely pagan and clearly misogynistic tone of the manosphere, and old-fashioned ideas like love, marriage, and babies are feeling alien in more and more places along the ideological spectrum. By Timothy P. Carney. The Independent Knowns. It is an easy and entertaining setup. Recruit one fervent believer and one atheist, give them microphones, and let them have at it. And that is exactly what happened when Catholic New York Times columnist Ross Douthat debated atheist psychologist Steven Pinker on the subject, Do We Need God?, inside Manhattan's Fifth Avenue Presbyterian Church earlier this year. Asked by moderator Sarah Isger whether America had replaced the tribalism of religion with the tribalism of politics, Pinker claimed that is not true. If that was true, then the least religious people would be the most politicized and polarized. But in fact, the most politically committed faction in the U.S. are evangelical Christians, and they are the most polarized in the sense of thinking the worst view of the other side. However, the nuns, Pinker continued, the people who say when asked what their religion is, they say nothing in particular, they are the least politically polarized. That is, they have the most centrist and the most charitable view of the other party. So it is not the case that the more religion, the less politics, and vice versa. If anything, they seem to be correlated. Pinker is being a little too clever for his own good here. While it is true that people who tell posters their present religion is nothing in particular are also the least polarized religious grouping of Americans, what Pinker fails to mention, or perhaps does not know, is that the vast majority of these nothings actually do believe in God, and many even pray regularly. As a group, these nothings are, in fact, not the least religious Americans. That honor would go to Pinker's own atheists who, in addition to not believing in God, are every bit as politically polarized as evangelicals, perhaps even more so, just in the opposite direction. According to Pew, an overwhelming 78% of atheists identify as Democrats, compared with just 72% of evangelicals who identify as Republicans. Meanwhile, the nothings are more evenly split, with 54% identifying as Democrats and 37% as Republicans. What Pinker and Douthat may find even more surprising is that Pinker's atheists represent just a tiny minority of the nones. Less than one-fifth of nones consider themselves atheists, 17% to be exact, while 83% of nothings believe in God or a higher power. And the nothings are becoming even less partisan as time goes on. Those who were raised in a religion but left it, the non-verts, if you will, are far more likely to be partisan Democrats than the average adult. But among those of us who were raised without any religious identity, the always nuns, just 44% of the most recent generation identify as Democrats, while more than half identify as independent. So the next time someone tells you they don't belong to a church, don't assume they are a Democrat. The nuns are not a secular voting bloc marching uniformly to the left. Many are believers, many are politically moderate, and among younger Americans raised without religion, independents now dominate. Losing religion does not necessarily mean finding the Democratic Party. By Con Carroll. Bread lines or bread winning, the Democratic Party's fatal leftward drift. The Democratic Party, as we know it, is on the verge of collapse, nearly ready to capitulate to the ideology responsible for more deaths in the 20th century than 10 COVID-19 pandemics. It's not just a small fringe of leftists anymore. According to a new poll, 58% of Democrats have a positive view of socialism, while 50% view capitalism negatively. What should be but isn't more astonishing is that the more educated a Democrat is, the more likely he or she is to support socialism. Just having a college degree boosts the favorability rating to 71% per the CBS News poll. Were they not taught about the horrors of socialism? Evidently not, based on its 18% disapproval rating. But if you've stepped onto a college campus in the last decade, you'd know communism is practically a prerequisite for becoming a faculty member at most schools. The Democratic Party has not always been this way. Going back to 2010, more Democrats supported capitalism, 51%, than socialism, 50%, per Gallup. In 2012, 55% favored capitalism compared to 51% for socialism. The far-left shift began in 2016, when socialism beat out capitalism for the first time. And now, there's never been such a wide favorability gap between socialism and capitalism. The recent CBS poll showed a 26-point gap among Democrats, with 58% supporting socialism and 32% supporting capitalism. A Gallup poll from last year showed a 24.8 gap. A Gallup poll from last year showed a 24-point gap, which was the largest at the time, with 66% for socialism and 42% for capitalism. This leftward shift doesn't just show up in the economy. The Democrats used to support strong borders, the nuclear family, Israel, and the Second Amendment. Not too long ago, former President Barack Obama was elected while opposing gay marriage. Today, the left is all about gender transitions for children, open borders, banning guns, racial Marxism, Hamas apologetics, and abortion up until birth. Republicans have also become more liberal over time, with many today supporting abortion, gay marriage, and an expanded social safety net. Yet, the liberal media would have you believe the Republicans have gone off the rails and are mainstreaming right-wing extremism. The word for that is projection. The victims of socialism have been warning America not to make the mistakes their countries have made. From Latin America to Eastern Europe to Asia, the socialist experiment has been tried. The results? Concentration camps, mass killings, breadlines, and mass starvation to the point where, in the case of Venezuela, they were eating zoo animals. Socialism hasn't worked, not even one time. Capitalism, despite its flaws, has lifted over 1 billion people out of poverty since 1990 alone. Why aren't they teaching that in college? The left has weaponized the affordability crisis, a crisis largely of their own making through overspending and overregulation, and their proposed solution is to double and triple down on the socialistic policies that brought us the $20 burrito. If liberals really want to bring costs down, more capitalism is the answer. Let's stop throwing money at problems, expecting them to go away, such as California's $24 billion homelessness program that resulted in a 20% larger homeless population, and instead reduce the government's burden on business, a proven solution that creates jobs and wealth and cuts costs. So what'll it be, Democrats? Bread lines or bread winning? There's the Democratic Socialists of America, path to Soviet Russia, where you can virtue signal your way to the gulags. And there's the cold, callous capitalist path to prosperity. The latter will make America great again for everyone of every background. The former will score you social credit points in the regime. Choose Wisely by Peter Cordy. Your land. California bans most tires. California Democrats continue to jack up gas prices and tell Californians what kind of cars they are allowed to buy. Now the state also wants to dictate what kind of tires people are allowed to buy as well. The California Energy Commission voted unanimously to impose new strict efficiency standards for tires based on their rolling resistance. This is an environmentalist decision pushed under the guise that it will save California drivers a few hundred dollars a year based on the idea that tires having less rolling resistance will help California's save on gas, which is too expensive because of California's astronomical gas tax and burdensome gas regulations. According to tire manufacturer Goodyear, though, this will cost Californians hundreds more instead. That is because of a little-known economic concept called supply and demand. The new rule would ban 70% of the tires sold in California by 2033, which would mean that either the tire market in California would be artificially limited, or that tire manufacturers would need to dedicate their resources specifically to California-approved tires, which would not otherwise be sold in other states in large quantities. Either the supply remains low, causing people to pay more, or manufacturers spend more to provide Californians with tires, causing people to pay more. This is exactly what California has done with gas, mandating a special California-specific gasoline blend that is more expensive to produce and thus more expensive for California drivers. All of this is being done under the pretense that the commission wants to reduce costs for California drivers. As Commissioner Nancy Skinner said, you think about how much gas is per gallon, and we don't see it going down. California Democrats made gas more expensive, and they don't want to do anything to actually lower those costs, so they will make you pay more for replacement tires and call it a day. It's worth noting that Skinner was also a member of the Democratic Socialists of America in the 1980s when she was on the Berkeley City Council. The California Energy Commission has never regulated tires before, but California has never seen a prospective regulation that it doesn't adore. That is how you end up with California Democrats artificially increasing the cost of tires to address the artificially increased costs of gas brought on by the last set of regulations. The only question now is which aspect of cars California will valiantly regulate next when it becomes clear that this supposed cost-saving regulation predictably backfires. by Zachary Feria. Define the W. Two professional basketball veterans challenge the WNBA to decide who is a woman, by Nicole Russell. The Christian apologist G.K. Chesterton once said, "A man is angry at a liberal because it is false, but at a satire because it is true." Chesterton died in 1936, but might as well been referring to today's ongoing debate around whether or not biological males can or should play in women's sports. Earlier this month, two former NBA players, Enes Kanter-Freedom and Royce White, declared themselves eligible for the WNBA draft after saying they now identify as women. Freedom now says he's talked to even more ex-NBA players who are ready to join. This follows Indiana Fever guard Sophie Cunningham's comments in a July ESPN interview that biological men should not compete in women's sports or access women's locker rooms. The left has said Freedom and White's motives are insincere and a political stunt. Conservatives, on the other hand, have largely praised the men for taking on the sports league, hoping it will expose vague self-identification rules in women's sports, perhaps once and for all. The news has created a firestorm, to say the least. But the juxtaposition raises an interesting question. If this is a stunt, why is it harmful? After years of watching males permeate female spaces, from locker rooms and shelters to track meets and bathrooms, the answer is a loaded one. By forcing the WNBA's hand, White and Freedom may succeed in being able to underscore, in a unique way, the point conservatives have been trying to make with legislation, rallies, and think pieces for years. Already, White and Freedom's announcement has pushed the WNBA outside its comfort zone. On August 12th, the WNBA convened a task force to discuss transgender athletes in the league. But as of this writing, it was unable to determine eligibility rules. Today's meeting covered a wide range of topics, including ongoing discussions on transgender athletes and the continued hate and vitriol directed at players online, the league said in a statement via a spokesperson. There are no immediate eligibility matters affecting the WNBA, and we strongly denounce the bad faith efforts to use these topics to demean or marginalize others. After Freedom announced his intentions, White did the same. "I'm transgender. I'm a woman," White told Fox News Digital. "I identify as sometimes identifying as a woman for the purpose of basketball, professional basketball, so I'll be declaring for the WNBA draft in 2027 as well." White told the outlet he is pushing the lead towards clarity. "I think the WNBA could come out and make a definitive statement about guys with a pair of balls playing in the Women's Association," he said, even claiming he might even sue for discrimination if they don't let him play. White has leaned into the stunt on social media after liberal influencer Ed Krasenstein posted on X that real men don't play women's sports. He responded, "You misgendered me again. That's toxic, heteronormative bigotry. We have moved on from that way of thinking about womanhood. Why are you so pressed? We only make up a tiny percentage of the population. You're obsessed. You must be jealous of strong, beautiful black queens." Responses to White and Freedom's WNBA bid have varied. NBA vets trolling their way into the WNBA are doing more to defend women than the WNBA's self-proclaimed feminists ever did, publicist Jillian Anderson posted on X. "How do they know their bad faith? How are they identifying the bad faith? How dare they?" Conservative commentator Ben Shapiro said on his YouTube channel, pointing out yet more irony. How dare they suggest that Enes Kanter is somehow bad faith when he says he wants to play in the WNBA? How do they know that? Can they get inside his head? I mean, are they saying that he's not a woman? Is that what they're saying right now? And if so, how do they know? But former ESPN analyst Ryan Clark slammed Freedom and White for making a mockery of women's basketball, calling them clowns. "If we are men, and as former athletes, and we understand how hard it is to get respect in the game, don't make a mockery about what these women are going through. Don't make jokes about things you'll never understand, Clark said in a video on his podcast, The Pivot. Some caution is in order about embracing the two veteran male players as poster children for the cause. White has been active in Minnesota politics, and his stunt was well-timed. He ran for election to the U.S. Senate to represent Minnesota and lost in the Republican primary on August 11th. Court records show that in April, a judge ruled he was under a no-contact order for making threats of and being physically abusive toward his ex-partner and their son. Well, excuse me, White disputed the claims and is appealing the findings. Freedom, who played 11 seasons in the NBA, is known as a political dissident and for being vocal about human rights abuses. Both men have obviously evolved into political activism, and neither man has ever, at least publicly, before considered himself transgender or struggled with gender dysphoria. This is an important point to those on the left who are either indifferent to or annoyed with the ex-NBA player's sudden interest in the WNBA. At the same time, there have been real consequences to young women as a result of policies that have allowed biological males to compete. Take Connecticut, whose Interscholastic Athletic Conference allows students to participate in high school sports using their stated gender identity. Self-identification is enough. If authenticity is weighed, it's unclear how. The WNBA supports this too. In June 2021, the WNBA posted on X about their support of Andrea Yearwood and Terry Miller. "We see you. We support you and all of the other trans athletes just trying to compete in the sports that they love," it reads. But Yearwood and Miller are no ordinary athletes. They are the male athletes who competed against females like Selena Soule, Alana Smith, and Chelsea Mitchell in Connecticut in high school a few years ago, consistently besting girls and snatching over 15 women's state championships. In 2019, the girls sued. The case is ongoing. On behalf of the women and girls who have lost races to biological males and thus been robbed of scholarship opportunities, titles, championships, and other victories, the WNBA owes the females of this country an explanation. What really does the W in WNBA stand for anyway? It shouldn't be that hard to define. Their silence, as the kids say, is deafening. In 2021, the WNBA had no problem giving its support to transgender high school athletes, even though they were winning titles over young women. Yet now the WNBA is not only reluctant to respond to Cancer and White's proposition, but seems hostile to it. In an August 7th statement, the WNBA said, "We embrace justice, equity, diversity, and inclusion. Hate, abuse, and demonization of any person or group of people, including transgender people, only fuel fear, division, and harm. We will continue to have hard conversations, but we will not be used as political pawns." The WNBA may wish not to be used as a political pawn, but that commitment hasn't kept it from happening regardless. The stunt, the satire, seems cruel to them because it is exposing an even more incisive truth that two-thirds of Americans agree on, according to Gallup. Transgender athletes should only be allowed to play on sports teams that match their sex at birth. It is, and always was, cruel to allow biological males to compete against females in sports. For years, the left, with the help of state policies and sports leagues, could see the obvious physiological differences males enjoy and opted instead to let them err on the side of self-identification, crushing women's rights and opportunities. The problem with having a problem with the stunt or being used as a political pawn is that either way, the WNBA is now forced to address the dichotomy of the progressives' view on transgender sports. Either White and Cantor can play because they identify as women against women, or they must define woman more broadly than self-identification alone, erasing years of standing firm on this worldview. In refusing to reach a conclusion about their eligibility rules, the WNBA might believe it is embracing inclusion and rejecting bigotry, but the league is actually betraying the girls and the women, as well as the Title X protections that make the league possible. The irony that this may be illustrated by a stunt by two former NBA players, done in jest to prove a point, doesn't make the conclusion any less powerful or poignant for the women affected. As the comedian Joan Rivers once said, comedy is truth. We should not apologize for it. Nicole Russell is an opinion columnist for USA Today. She lives in Texas with her four children. Washington briefing. Blue wave depth will be tested in GOP-friendly Virginia House District. A former Democratic congressman is challenging the Republican incumbent in the Charlottesville to North Carolina state line constituency by Barnini Chakraborty. If Democrats are headed for a significant wave in November, one of the best places to measure its district size may be a congressional district that, on paper, should be safely Republican. Virginia's 5th congressional district stretches from the academic milieu of Charlottesville into some of the state's most conservative communities, creating a stark political divide in a constituency stretching down Virginia's spine from the University of Virginia's hometown to the North Carolina state line. President Donald Trump carried the district by roughly 14 points in 2024, even as he lost Virginia to Democratic rival Kamala Harris, 52-46%. While Republican Winsome Earl Sears defeated now Governor Abigail Spanberger, Democrat, there 53.5%-46.3% in the 2025 governor's race, despite getting clobbered statewide against the former Democratic congresswoman, 58%-42%. Yet Democrats are making a serious run at the seat. Former Representative Tom Perriello, 51, who narrowly won the district in 2008 when the Yale and Yale Law School graduate received significant national attention as a wonderkind candidate before losing re-election 2 years later. Now he is challenging Representative John McGuire, Republican of Virginia. McGuire, 58, won the seat in 2024 after beating a Republican incumbent in the primary. McGuire is a former Navy SEAL who spent 7 years in the state legislature. McGuire attended Stop the Steal rallies throughout Virginia in 2020. He has claimed the COVID-19 pandemic was a plandemic designed to change voting laws and rig the 2020 presidential election, which Trump lost. McGuire admitted to attending Trump's January 6, 2021 rally in Washington, D.C., but has denied participating in the subsequent attack on the Capitol building. In the House, McGuire has largely been a MAGA loyalist. On July 9th, he introduced the Birthright Citizenship Clarification Act, which would put into law a Trump executive order the Supreme Court has recently struck down. Perriello, since losing re-election in 2010 amid the Republican wave that effectively ended President Barack Obama's legislative agenda after 2 years, has held a variety of roles in the public and private sectors. He was a State Department official in Obama's second term. Perriello then ran unsuccessfully for the 2017 Democratic gubernatorial nomination. For over 4 years until July 2023, Perriello was the executive director for U.S. programs at the Open Society Foundations, a George Soros-founded group. On February 26, 2024, during what would turn out to be the final year of President Joe Biden's single term, Perriello was appointed special envoy for Sudan. He resigned on January 18, 2025, just before Trump took office for his second non-consecutive term. Now, Perriello's path back to Congress runs through Charlottesville and other Democratic-leaning communities, where he will need overwhelming margins while keeping Republican advantages in rural Southside from becoming insurmountable. He has hired DEL period Lily Franklin, maybe Delegate Lily Franklin, Democrat of Virginia, as his campaign manager, bringing a Southwest Virginia connection to a campaign seeking to rebuild the coalition that first carried Perriello to D.C. The race is less a conventional battleground than a test of the national political environment and will shed light on how much the political landscape would have to change for a Democrat to win there. Democrats need to net three House seats in the 435-member chamber to claim their first House majority in 4 years. Perriello believes part of the answer lies with voters who have become less attached to either party. People who had thought they belonged to the red team or the blue team for some time are looking at the landscape and wondering whether they have a team at all, Perriello told the Washington Examiner. He describes the district he won in 2008 as a July 4th popsicle, with Charlottesville at the top, more competitive territory in the middle, and deep economic and political dissatisfaction in the southern end. Today, he said the district looks more like shattered glass, with counties containing a mix of voters increasingly skeptical of being told they belong to one political team or another. Perriello is also trying to make the campaign about issues that cut across partisan lines, particularly health care and the cost of living. He points to rural health care as an example, arguing that hospital and maternity ward closures affect voters regardless of their politics. People care about their families more than they care about their party affiliation, Perriello said. McGuire's campaign did not respond to an interview request. A different district than the one Perriello won. Perriello's 2008 victory was itself a political oddity. Barack Obama's White House victory made him the first Democratic presidential candidate to carry Virginia since 1964, starting a winning streak that has continued through the most recent national race in 2024 and shows no signs of abating. But the 5th remained considerably more Republican than the state as a whole. Perriello in 2008 won by less than a percentage point over an incumbent Republican. The district has since undergone a deeper partisan realignment. Charlottesville has become more Democratic, while many rural areas have moved sharply toward Republicans. Kyle Condick, managing editor of Sabato's Crystal Ball at the University of Virginia Center for Politics, told the Washington Examiner that under the district lines in place in 2008, Republican presidential nominee John McCain carried the seat by about 3 points, even as the late Arizona senator lost nationally by roughly 7. In 2024, Trump performed about 10 points better in the district than he did nationally. That makes Perriello's challenge different from simply recreating his old campaign, which occurred when Facebook and X, then Twitter, were in their infancy as campaign technologies, and when Trump was in the first half of his 15-season stint hosting The Apprentice. Perriello has to run up the score in Charlottesville while finding voters elsewhere willing to split from increasingly nationalized partisan identities. Perriello points to the 100 hours of town halls he held during his first congressional campaign as evidence that he knows how to compete in communities where Democrats have struggled. He also acknowledged the work required to rebuild Democratic support among Black voters in smaller communities such as Danville and Lynchburg. There's a lot of work to be done there, Perriello said. Republicans argue that the Democratic case is overstated. Democrats are living in fantasy land if they think they can compete in Virginia 05, a district President Trump carried by double digits, Emma Hall, an RNC spokeswoman, told the Washington Examiner. Democrats' blue wave is imaginary, just like their war chest. Henry Olson of the Ethics and Public Policy Center likewise said he would be surprised if Perriello made the race genuinely competitive. I would expect the margin to be larger than 4 to 6 points, Olson said. Can the national movement overcome the map? Democrats, however, point to the recent special elections as evidence that the national environment could be strong enough to overcome the district's Republican advantage. Political expert Andrew Kohnschewski noted that Democrats have recently outperformed Trump's 2024 margins by double digits in several Republican-leaning districts. Democrats can absolutely overcome a 12-point deficit, Kohnschewski told the Washington Examiner. They've already done it multiple times in recent special elections. Kohnschewski, founder and CEO of Beltway Advisors, a public affairs and crisis communications firm, who was previously a Capitol Hill press secretary and executive director of the Louisiana Democratic Party, said a 12 to 15 point Democratic overperformance in Virginia's 5th would have implications far beyond the district, potentially putting dozens of Republican-held seats into play. Democrats also see a broader opportunity in Virginia. The state has trended Democratic for two decades. In addition to carrying Virginia in every presidential election since Obama first flipped it, Democrats swept the three statewide offices and gained 13 seats in 2025 in the House of Delegates. But Virginia's statewide trajectory does not necessarily make the fifth competitive. Condix said a Perriello victory would be highly unusual. It would be out of character for this district, Condix said. Republicans usually carry this district by comfortable, if not landslide, margins. He said a Perriello victory would likely indicate a Democratic wave large enough to produce a House majority comparable to or larger than the 235 seats Democrats won in 2018. Still, Condit cautioned against treating one congressional race as a perfect national barometer. A close race could occur even in an otherwise disappointing Democratic election, just as Perriello's 2008 victory was an outlier. The math of a Republican stronghold. The district's geography gives Perriello little room for error. The thing I'd watch isn't whether rural Virginia suddenly turns blue. It won't, Democratic strategist Jay Satterfield told the Washington Examiner. It's whether Democrats can shave enough off those Republican margins while generating huge turnout and margins in their strongholds. Perriello, therefore, does not necessarily need to turn deep red, South Side Virginia blue. It needs to lose by less. A Republican county won by 35 points instead of 45 can matter almost as much as adding votes in Charlottesville. That is where Perriello's history in the district could matter. He is not a generic Democrat challenger parachuting into a Republican seat. He is a former congressman who has already won it. And he is attempting to convince voters that the political coalition that carried him to Washington nearly two decades ago can still be assembled. The Democratic Congressional Campaign Committee is betting on him, calling Perriello a top-tier candidate who has put the seat squarely in play. McGuire, meanwhile, must demonstrate that Trump's strength in the district translates to a midterm electorate, and a congressional race centered on his own record. A test of the 2026 map. Condit points to other Virginia races as a useful measuring stick. His outfit's crystal ball rates suburban Hampton Roads' 2nd Congressional District a toss-up, while the 1st, covering the western Chesapeake Bay and suburbs north and west of Richmond, is considered lean Republican. The 5th is deemed likely Republican. VA2, a classic swing seat, is the kind of seat that Democrats should flip if they are winning the House, Condix said. And if Democrats were to flip VA5, it would likely be as part of a significantly big wave. That puts the 5th in an unusual category. Democrats do not necessarily need to win it to have a successful night. But the closer Perriello gets, the more the race could reveal about the reach of the national political environment. A double-digit Republican victory would reinforce the district's long-standing partisan character. A narrow loss would show Democrats have made substantial progress in territory that has moved sharply towards Republicans. Sharp edge for the Trump administration. New White House counsel would guide response to Democratic congressional investigations if fall elections go sour for GOP. By Naomi Lim. President Donald Trump is changing the guard in the office of White House counsel before Democrats potentially regain control of Congress with a loyalist who once served as his lawyer in an election obstruction case. Trump recently announced that Will Scharf will start as White House counsel on September 1st. Trump pointed to Scharf's amazing job as White House Staff Secretary and National Capital Planning Commission Chairman, as well as his representation of him in his federal election obstruction case. Scharf, 40, will be recognizable to anyone who has watched Trump issue an executive order. Scharf is the man who explains Trump's directives before they are emblazoned with the president's signature. Scharf unsuccessfully ran for Missouri Attorney General in 2024 as a Republican. A former policy director for disgraced ex-Missouri Governor Eric Greitens, Scharf served as a violent crimes prosecutor in the U.S. Attorney's Office for the Eastern District of Missouri before joining now Solicitor General D. John Sauer James Otis Law Group. It was in private practice that Scharf became an attorney for Trump and defended the president from an indictment by former special counsel Jack Smith over attempts to overturn the 2020 election. "Will is tough, strong, and smart," Trump posted on Truth Social about the former federal appellate court clerk and Princeton University and Harvard Law School graduate. "He also loves our country and respects the law." At the same time, the White House and sources close to the Trump administration dismiss speculation that the president is replacing current White House counsel David Warrington with Scharf in preparation for an onslaught of congressional oversight should Democrats win a majority in one or both chambers in the November 3rd midterm elections. Folks, that's all the time that we have left for today. On behalf of the Talking Information Center, this is Vicki. Thanks so very much for listening, and have a wonderful day.
1: 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Hi, my name is Billy, and here is tonight's weather forecast for the Talking Information Center. This evening, it's going to be mostly cloudy with degrees low around 62. The sun rose today at 6:21 a.m., the sun will set today at 6:59 p.m., and the sun will rise tomorrow at 6:22 a.m. And that's all the weather I have for today. Billy giving you the weather for the Talking Information Center. Have a wonderful evening.
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Medical Liability by Whitney Ulick, Special Correspondent to the Christian Science Monitor. Why have dual nationality if you're going to represent the people of Mexico? With that question, President Claudia Sheinbaum Pardo revived an old debate about citizenship and political allegiance. As Mexico considers a ban on dual nationality for anyone aspiring to higher office. A proposed constitutional change now before the federal legislature would require presidential and gubernatorial candidates to hold only Mexican citizenship. The immediate catalyst for the president's question, posed at an August 25th press conference, was the case of an ex-governor in Mexico who fled to Texas following accusations of his involvement with organized crime and money laundering. Francisco Garcia Cabeza de Vaca has dual U.S.-Mexican nationality, and staying in the U.S. has put him out of reach for Mexican authorities. Another factor fueling the debate around citizenship and loyalty here in Mexico is the state of the country's relationship with its neighbor to the north. President Donald Trump has tested ties with the United States and its closest allies, including Mexico and Canada, with steep tariffs and threats of U.S. intervention. That has generated a burst of patriotism and shaped local politics in both countries. A proposed constitutional ban that raises questions about Mexican sovereignty has become a political win at home for President Sheinbaum, who has promised to work with Washington, quote, without subordination, as she put it. The important thing is the defense of the nation and homeland, said Dr. Sheinbaum, who proposed the constitutional change. Many Mexicans agree with their president that the reform secures allegiance, but it has stirred deeper conversations about loyalty to one's homeland, including memories of past leaders in Mexico who have worked against national interest, despite holding only one passport. The proposed reform is, quote, superficial, news commentator Javier Garza Ramos said in a recent episode of the Mexican Current Affairs podcast El Norte. You could have a governor who is Mexican through and through, born in Mexico, holding no other nationality, and yet he hands over his state's government to drug traffickers or passes information to the United States or some other foreign government. Quote, a moral abomination. From the late 1800s and into the mid-20th century, worldwide, holding dual citizenship was considered a moral abomination akin to bigamy, says Peter Spiro, law professor at Temple University and author of At Home in Two Countries, The Past and Future of Dual Citizenship. Citizenship was directly linked to a nation's military standing, the key indicator of national might at the time. But by the end of the Cold War, as economic prowess and technology changed how wars were fought, and globalization transformed everything from business to government affairs, many countries started changing rules around dual citizenship, Mr. Spiro says. The old-fashioned understandings about what citizenship entailed were dissipating, and so too were concerns about conflicting loyalty, he says. Today, many see dual nationality as something positive or a privilege. A similar prohibition against dual citizenship has not emerged in other parts of the region since President Trump took office, but some countries have grappled with the question in the past. In 2000, as corruption scandals were closing in on his government, Peru's then president, Alberto Fujimori, fled to Japan, where he was also a citizen. That was widely viewed as a way to evade legal scrutiny. More recently, Colombia elected its new president, Abelardo del Espira, who, through naturalization, also holds U.S. citizenship. On the campaign trail, his adoration for President Trump raised eyebrows about where his loyalties lie. Quote, I have no doubt that Espriella,

0: SBA, would be just as reactionary, just as pro-American, and just as much of a Trump supporter, even if he weren't a U.S. citizen, Mr. Garza Ramos, the podcaster, said. During the Cold War, three consecutive Mexican presidents were later shown to have collaborated secretly with the CIA. Each of them, Adolfo López Mateos, Gustavo Díaz Ordaz, and Luis Echeverría, held only Mexican citizenship. In 2015, study in Switzerland found there was no difference between how dual citizens and sole Swiss citizens identified with the country or engaged with politics. The findings challenged the idea that divided loyalty is inherent with dual nationals. But for Irma Cardona, a seamstress waiting for the bus on a drizzly afternoon in central Mexico City, the suggestion that a future Mexican president might hold dual nationality with, say, the United States, makes her eyes widen in shock. Quote, "No, no, it just wouldn't work," Mrs. Cardona said. "Mexico needs to be led by a Mexican. They can't have one foot out the door to another country." Changing attitudes about dual citizenship. There hasn't been polling on this specific constitutional reform in Mexico, but a January 2026 survey by El Financiero looked at the issue of sovereignty. If it came down to choosing between Mexican cooperation with the U.S. on one hand and Mexico's own national interest, more than 75% of respondents said they'd prefer defending Mexican sovereignty. Although this proposed constitutional change fits into Dr. Sheinbaum's national rhetoric, some say short-sighted. It goes against the trend in recent years of expanding political rights in Mexico, not restricting them, says Ignacio Alonso Velasco, professor of social sciences and humanities at the Universidad Autónoma del Estado del Quintana Roo. Until fairly recently, Mexico's constitution required presidential candidates to be born to parents who were both born in Mexico, second-generation Mexican on both sides of their family tree. Overturning that rule permitted former President Vicente Fox, whose mother immigrated from Spain to serve in the top office from 2000 to 2006. Here in Mexico, laws are made for someone in particular with a first and last name. They aren't made with the criteria of justice and equality in mind, said Dr. Velasco. He says Dr. Sheinbaum's push to require candidates for higher office to hold only Mexican citizenship is primarily about her frustration with the former governor, Mr. Cabeza de Vaca, who is currently shielded from Mexican authorities while he's living in Texas. Dr. Velasco is a dual Spanish-Mexican citizen and is part of the non-governmental organization Mexicanos de Corazón, which promotes equal treatment for all Mexicans, whether they're Mexican by birth or naturalization. The group successfully got the state of Quintana Roo to eliminate birth nationality restrictions in 2023 that prevented naturalized Mexicans from holding a handful of state and municipal elected elections. He sees the president's proposed reform as a step backwards for human rights. And beyond that, Dr. Velasco says it's out of touch with reality. Quote, "Insisting that a person hold only one nationality rests on the presumption that someone with dual nationality will betray their country and prioritize another nation's interests over Mexico's," he says. "Yet, a Mexican holding only Mexican nationality is just as capable of betraying their country." The next article is under the topic of environment, entitled "Cold Weather, Massachusetts Must Now Problem Solve for a Rising Heat," by Good Luck Ajay of the Christian Science Monitor. As Massachusetts nears the end of another record-breaking summer of extreme heat, policymakers are responding to a new reality. it's not just a cold weather state anymore. It's a hot one, too. Massachusetts has warmed by nearly 3.5 degrees Fahrenheit since the beginning of the 20th century. By 2050, experts predict the number of 90-degree days could double or even triple compared to historic averages. New England is warming faster than much of the United States, according to a 2025 study published in the journal Climate. Municipalities and state governments in Massachusetts are taking measures to protect people from the rise in summer temperatures. Massachusetts appointed its first heat resilience officer, the second state in the nation with such a position after Arizona. Lawmakers proposed a bill aimed at protecting workers in extreme heat. It would require that workers have access to drinking water in cool-down breaks and that employers have heat illness prevention plans when temperatures reach 80 degrees. The city of Chelsea launched its newest cool park, which features shaded picnic tables, a splash pad, and a communal rain barrel. Quote, I think Massachusetts just kind of set the benchmark, and that's fantastic, says Jennifer Marlin, a senior research scientist at Yale School of the Environment and the executive director of the Yale School of Geospatial Solutions. We need more states to step up and do this. In the contiguous United States, July was the warmest month ever recorded since 1895, averaging 76.9 degrees Fahrenheit. That's 3.3 degrees higher than the 20th century average, according to the National Oceanographic and Atmospheric Administration. The Northeast U.S. is known for having long, freezing winters, but the region warms, it comes with hotter summers and prolonged heat waves. One of the first things that people ask me, why are you researching heat when Massachusetts is cold? Said Patricia Fabian, a professor of environmental health at Boston University. Ms. Fabian, who has done heat research in Massachusetts for the last 10 years, notes that the heat landscape is changing. So, if you look to cities in the Southwest or in the South that have had heat always, there's a certain construction for homes that allows for ventilation. There's air conditioning in every single building, she says. However, houses in the Northeast weren't historically built to combat extreme heat. Along with Massachusetts and Arizona, some local governments have designated heat chiefs, including Miami-Dade County and Los Angeles. The Commonwealth's heat resilience officer, Katie Schlick, will lead efforts to coordinate with state agencies and, quote, work with communities to prepare for rising temperatures, protect public health, and reduce the impacts of extreme heat, according to a statement from the governor's office. Although her position is at the state government, it will be funded for the next 2 years by the Boston Foundation, a community foundation. Often, what philanthropy can do is de-risk something so the government can try it, said Keith Mahoney, the foundation's vice president for public affairs. Mr. Mahoney said he had heard from government officials that they were interested in having a heat resilience officer, but weren't sure they had the funds to create the position. The Boston Foundation, he says, prioritizes investments that make systematic change. In the short term, philanthropy might, quote, unlock the potential for a position that wasn't possible before, says Mary Buchanan, a community resilience planner at Connecticut Institute for Resilience and Climate Adaptation. I would hope that there is a plan for that for the long term, because the problem is not going away and is probably just going to increase in importance. Ms. Fabian says she hopes the position expands in the coming years. I think heat resilience is a great place to start, she says, and then sort of expanding into thinking about other extreme weather events would also be a good direction to go. Ms. Schlick, who couldn't be reached for an interview, will report to the state's climate chief, Melissa Hoffer, and the commissioner for the Department of Public Health, Robbie Goldstein, according to a news release. She's a graduate of Yale University and has previously worked for the U.S. Climate Alliance and was a special assistant to the White House National Climate Advisor under the Biden administration. The next article under the topic Europe is entitled, After Landslide Far-Right Victory, Germany Asks, What Just Happened? By Mark Sappenfield, senior global correspondent for the Christian Science Monitor. Germany is taking stock of a dramatically changed political world in the aftermath of a stunning election. Quote, for many, all that remains is disbelief, reports Munich's Süddeutsche Zeitung. It is an unimaginable moment, adds the Frankfurter Allgemeine. The country's leader, Chancellor Friedrich Merz, has said the result has shaken his party, quote, to its very foundations. The far-right Alternative for Germany, AfD, won Sunday's state election in a Saxony-Anhalt in a landslide. By taking 43.8% of the vote, the AfD could be the first far-right party to lead the state government since World War II. It is only three seats short of a ruling majority. Negotiations as to who will lead the state are ongoing. Two-thirds of Germans say they are concerned about the results, according to a poll by German broadcaster ARD. Yet, this is hardly a result no one saw coming. If anything, recent years have built to this moment with a sense of inevitability. The AfD has been rising, and the German establishment has failed to stop its momentum. Nationally, Politico shows the AfD as the leading party with 28% support. So Germany is left with questions, many of which feel existential. Is the AfD a threat to democracy, as the Federal Office for Protection of the Constitution suggests, labeling it extremist? What should the German establishment do now? And how did the AfD get so popular? Before Sunday, these answers seemed simpler, or at least more distant. Now, for perhaps the first time, Germany is being forced to reconsider the political assumptions on which its resistance to the AfD has been built. The new poll already suggests a shift. Despite their concerns, 51% of Germans say other parties should work more closely with the AfD. Until now, all other parties have refused to collaborate with the AfD as part of political, quote, firewall. For many Germans, the working with the AfD brings echoes of the Weimar government that allowed the Nazis into power in 1933. But how does a democracy exclude a party that wins 43% of the vote, 26 percentage points more than the second-place party? The way forward is not clear, many agree. But the AfD's final rally last week before the election in the state capital of Magdeburg offered clues as to why one East German state has essentially mounted a revolt. Quote, they are all rather boring. The AfD's, quote, family fest could be mistaken for a county fair. There are bounty castles and ice cream stands. On stage, a musical act sings Byron Adams' Summer of 69 in a passable American accent. The smell of grilling sausage is snatched away on the breezes of a blustery late summer day. But there is no doubt of the main attraction. A line more than 100 people long unspools out of a tent beside the stage. Here stands Ulrich Siegmund, the AfD's candidate for state premier, and one fact immediately becomes glaringly obvious. This is not your typical German politician. Look at our chancellors, says Markus Zeiner, an analyst for the German Marshall Fund of the United States. They are all rather boring. Mr. Siegmund is anything but. He's dashing with his Nordic cut stubble chin and perfectly gelled silver hair. Yet more than that, he gives the appearance of genuinely caring. As the line lengthens, he shows no sign of fatigue. Each visitor gets a handshake or a hug. During the campaign, He once delivered his message from among a fleet of Simpson mopeds, a classic East German brand that evokes plentiful nostalgia. He chronicled behind-the-scene moments for his TikTok feed, never a hair or a smile out of place. At a time when Chancellor Merz, a former investment banker with the lowest approval rating of any chancellor in post-war history, 13%, is talking about how to get out of a, quote, climate of gloom and resentment, Mr. Zygmunt is a jolt of political energy. Mr. Zygmunt's top rival in the election, state leader Mr. Merz's Christian Democratic Union, played by the German playbook, quote, giving lectures and being very presidential in a way, but this is not working, says Mr. Zeiner. The CDU finished with 17.2% of the vote, the worst ever result in the state. Mr. Zygmunt's approach, quote, is new in the sense that he's deliberately trying to be approachable, close to the people. All of a sudden, the lady who is the cashier at the supermarket feels heard. The scene would have been unthinkable. The AfD began from the ideas of academics pushed to the fringes for their insistence that Germany should stop obsessing about the Holocaust, that it was a, quote, a speck of bird poop in Germany's long, proud history, as one party leader said. Mr. Zygmunt, a former salesman, is a warning shot to the establishment, not only for his party affiliation, but also for the entire idea of what campaigning is. The AfD knows that, now knows that. This is what the party is thinking. He is a possible model for the party, says Ronald Glaser, an AfD member in the Bundestag, Germany's federal parliament, from Berlin. As Mr. Zygmunt continues to shake hands and sign T-shirts in Magdeburg, other AfD leaders take the stage. None mince words. Germany is failing because it is being overrun by migrants, one after the other says. The only answer they add is deportation. The crowd of an estimated 6,000 people roars in approval. T-shirts with nationalistic slogans like, quote, take back your country or volunteer deportation assistant are everywhere. Even a decade ago, the scene would have been unthinkable. After the fall of the Nazi regime, West Germany set up politics, law, and education to combat right-wing ideas. The motto ingrained in every school child has been, never again. Questioning the horrific importance of World War II has never been negotiable. Speaking harshly about migrants has been seen as a potential gateway to the hatred that led to the Holocaust. But these norms never percolated as deeply in the East. That has given the AfD space to challenge those decade-old taboos. Gerda Werner does not give a, quote, enemy of the state vibe at the family fest, with her flowing skirt, trendy sunglasses, and vibrant red hair. She is much closer to cool grandma, but she's clear on the problem Germany faces. We need to get the serious criminals out, she says, referring to the migrant community. All the other parties are only talking and do nothing, she adds, but looks at the AfD. I have hope. Sebastian Betke has come to the family fest with his family. While he does not call himself an AfD supporter, he rejects the idea that the party is dangerous. Quote, they are all right, but they are not extreme. He thinks Die Linke, Germany's far-left party, is far more extreme. Is the AfD a threat? As a lawyer and director of the Max Planck Institute for the Study of Crime, Security, and Law, Ralph Boscher sits at the center of the campaign to protect German democracy. It could go both ways, he says. On one hand, much of the AfD looks like a lot like the European far-right parties. Amid talking about banning the party, Dr. Boscher asks if authorities, quote, really have enough material that the AfD wants to abolish democracy in Germany, or do they just have a different program? asking for more deportations doesn't pass the bar of being anti-constitutional in a way that a ban would require, he adds. Yet, there are officials of concern with the AFD, and AFD rallies often draw people with tattoos or clothing linked to Nazi symbology. Obviously, there are people in the AFD who fit the bill for a ban, but it would have to apply to the whole party, says Dr. Poscher. For his part, AFD legislator Mr. Glazer says some of these things are beyond the party's control. He saw three people with swastika tattoo at a recent rally in Berlin. We don't want such people to show up, he said. But if you have a rally in Germany, you cannot exclude people by law. The political question now is whether other parties should continue excluding the AFD. Pressure is growing within the CDU to join with the AFD, particularly here in East Germany, where the AFD is strongest. If a few CDU legislators defect in Saxony-Anhalt, it could have sweeping consequences for the party nationally. To Dr. Poscher, the lesson of recent years is that isolating the AFD has not worked. By defending democracy, you will not defend democracy. You need positive politics. If the establishment can't come up with a positive narrative, they will lose. In Germany, this is totally missing. Mr. Siegmund is still greeting fans when the blustery day turns into a gale. Gusts snap at the tent flaps and push over barriers. Rain comes in sideways in sheets that turn layers of clothes into sodden rags. Spectators run for cover, seeking any dry spot amid the storm. But no one leaves. Half of Mr. Siegmund's tent has blown away, but when the wind calms, he is still there, undaunted, undimmed. The MC hails the crowd, likening it to German iron. When Mr. Siegmund finally takes the stage, spectators emerge from their hiding places like filings drawn to a magnet. Cell phones appear above the crowd, capturing the man and the moment. Mr. Siegmund speaks of making history, of showing Germany what true democracy is, of sending a message to politics as usual in Berlin. Then he finishes with a phrase that has become his campaign motto, plastered on T-shirts, sung by rappers on stage, and lit on the jumbo screen behind him, quote, "Everything is possible." The next article is from the Chronicle's topic, The Monitor's View, entitled Remapping Fresh World Views. The United Nations recently voted in favor of a map that depicts the relative size of the continents and countries more accurately. This doesn't alter geography, but it could help replace outworn perceptions and broaden geopolitical understanding. The term geopolitics, frequently used in discussing global diplomacy and trade relations today, was coined only 125 years ago. But the concept has been around far, far longer, as evident in the practice of cartography or map-making since ancient times. One of the earliest known world maps, created by the Babylonians in 600 BCE, placed Babylonia at the center. Since then, seafaring and colonizing nations in particular have done much the same, centering their locations or adjusting sizes to project global reach and relevance. A map is never neutral, according to Robert Ducey, foreign minister of the small African nation of Togo. It shapes perceptions, influences how the places of people and continents in the world is understood, he said at a United Nations briefing last week. The UN marked a new step in global efforts to rebalance public perceptions and geographic realities as 164 countries voted for a, quote, correct the map resolution on September 4th. The United States cast the lone vote against what it dubbed, quote, radical ideological project. Six countries abstained, citing concerns over disputed areas of Ukraine and Eastern Europe. The UN resolution recommending use of Equal Earth Projection Map carries symbolic rather than legal weight. It cannot and does not require members to adopt this map, but it highlights the far-reaching implications of viewing and recognizing sovereign nations and neighbors in new ways. Small and medium powers, from Europe to Asia to Latin America, are concerned about being squeezed in the rough and tumble of geopolitics among China, Russia, and the U.S. In this context, their desire to be respected as relevant players in the global order is more than a plea to be, quote, seen. With many African and South American countries holding large reserves of critical minerals, the UN vote on a new map is a reminder of the key world role in world trade and economic growth. Changing the map obviously doesn't change the world, but correcting a representation that distorts it is already an act of faith, France's Foreign Minister Jean-Noël Barrot said on a social platform X after the vote. Since the late 1500s, the Mercator map has been one of the most common used by European navigators as they expanded trade and established colonies across the globe. For directional accuracy, its use of straight rather than curved lines along longitude make landmasses closer to the poles appear much larger than those nearer the equator. Thus, the anomaly of Greenland appearing larger than Africa, although it is only 1/14th of that continent's size, or Mexico, which is larger than Alaska in area, appearing smaller. But, as the U.S. Geological Survey explains, every flat map represents the surface of the Earth in some way. That's because it can show only, quote, one or more, but never all, elements of direction, distance, area, and shape. In many respects, it is the mental maps that individuals and nations have developed over generations that might matter more, according to analysts such as German professor Carl Schlugel. During the speech at the Brookings Institution in Washington earlier this year, he underscored how Russia's 2022 invasion of Ukraine radically altered Europe's mental map. A nation long considered more Russian than European, more Eastern than Western, suddenly became an integral part and symbol of Western Europe and its democratic ideals. Military and trade wars can, quote, shatter into fragments generational views or mental maps, Dr. Schlugel said. But such situations can offer, quote, points of departure for a new and fresh interpretation, a great opportunity to rethink our analytical framework, he points out. The UN's vote on a new map offers a much less disruptive opportunity to rethink worldviews. The next topic on the Iran war is entitled Iran Vows Response to U.S. Strikes, says American facilities are, quote, exposed. Vowing revenge, Iran says U.S. energy firms are at risk and that it is restricting Gulf shipping. The war has pressed oil-producing Gulf Arab states. This is by Nayira Abdallah and Iman Abu Hasira of Reuters. Iran threatened on Monday to retaliate against any new U.S. attacks on its assets, warning that the energy production chain in the region was, quote, sprawling, accessible, and exposed, and that the U.S. oil and gas companies there shared that exposure. Strike our assets and you get stuck, Iranian Parliament Speaker Mohammad Bakir Khalibaf said after the U.S. and Iranian strikes on shipping on the weekend that pushed oil prices up to six-week highs at one point on Monday. On Sunday, Senior Iranian security official Mohsen Razai said Iran would announce plans for a new restricted zone in the Gulf in the coming days, and that it would soon approve maps of a new shipping corridor through the Strait of Hormuz. Iran has throttled traffic through the strait, a vital global oil and gas supply route, since the war with the U.S. began with U.S. and Israeli strikes on February 28th. Mr. Razai said the new restricted zone would begin from where a U.S. naval blockade of Iran starts and extend into the areas of the Gulf. Any ship entering the new zone would be added to an Iranian sanctions list, he said. Mr. Razai said the new restricted zone would begin from where the U.S. naval blockade of Iran starts and extends into the Gulf. We will only commit to the Strait of Hormuz being open when they, the Americans, stop the sabotage, threats, and attacks on Iran, Mr. Razai said. Underlying Iran's defiance, Mr. Khalibaf issued a new threat to respond to any U.S. strikes in what appeared to be a response to a warning by U.S. Defense Secretary Pete Hegseth that Iran's oil tanker fleet was, quote, defenseless. It's simple. The oil and gas production chain here is sprawling, accessible, and exposed. American and oil and gas companies across these waters and facilities share that exposure, Mr. Khalibaf, who is Iran's top negotiator, wrote on X. Strike our assets and you get stuck. We've already proven it. Ask the bases that are no longer viable, referring to the Iranian attacks on U.S. military bases in the region throughout the conflict. Iran and U.S. exchange attacks. U.S. President Donald Trump has yet to achieve the aims he set out when he launched, quote, Operation Epic Fury in February, to end Iran's nuclear program, halt its ability to attack its neighbors, and create conditions for Iranians to topple their leadership. Tehran's clerical rulers remain in power and aim to emerge from the war stronger than before, demanding the lifting of sanctions and hoping to collect fees from ships that use the strait, which carried one-fifth of the global oil and gas shipments before the war. After a pause in military action for much of August, tit-for-tat strikes have resumed following the unraveling of an interim ceasefire deal that was reached in June, and there has been little progress on getting the peace process back on track. U.S. forces struck three Iranian oil tankers on Saturday, U.S. Central Command said, including one off Karg Island, Iran's key oil export hub, following attacks by Iran's Islamic Revolutionary Guard Corps in U.S. warships on the region. Tehran has shown it retains its capability to attack U.S. interests in the neighboring countries and to shut off oil flows throughout the Strait of Hormuz. An average of 10 commodity ships transited the strait per day in the past 10 days, the lowest since May, according to shipping data on Monday. That contributed to a rise in oil prices on Monday, with Brent crude future LCOCI hitting their highest point since July 24th at $97.93 a barrel before slipping back to $96.19. The pressures on Iran and other Gulf states. Iran has said it will step up efforts to tackle problems created by U.S. sanctions that are crippling its economy. However, the U.S. campaign to throttle Iran's economy by blockading its oil exports and stopping sanctions evasion is growing increasingly difficult to withstand, three senior Iranian sources have said. Mr. Khalibaf said at the weekend that alongside the military front, Iran's main battle was now over production and people's livelihoods, citing currency fluctuations, inflation, unemployment, and market management as big challenges. The conflict has also impacted oil-producing Gulf Arab states such as the United Arab Emirates, which has come under fire from Iranian missiles and suffered attacks on its oil tankers in the Strait of Hormuz. UAE President Advisor Anwar Garash said on Monday the country was building alternative routes for its energy exports and trade to ensure that they are not, quote, held hostage by the war. Impact of Iran's blockade on the Strait of Hormuz on energy supplies has also been felt in the U.S. as fuel prices have increased. The increase has weighed on President Trump's popularity as his Republican Party heads into elections in November when control of Congress is at stake. The next article is under the topic of special issue back to school, entitled, As U.S. Small Colleges Close, Towns Can Struggle. In Vermont, One Has Turned the Page, by Olivia Fletcher, staff writer for the Christian Science Monitor. Voices bounce off century-old farmhouse walls as actors rehearse for a theater production. Amid the gardens outside, picnic tables fill with attendees of a week-long writing retreat. And across the grounds, students at a therapeutic school rest in the shade of a tree. This scene among the pines and mountains of a small central Vermont town reveals how Plainfield, with a population of nearly 1,000 people, is finding a way to solve problem-vexing communities across the United States. Just 2 years ago, this buzzing commons was an empty college campus. Goddard College is one of nearly 2,000 federally funded higher education institutions that have closed over the past 30 years, and one of 17 four-year private nonprofit colleges to shut their doors in 2024 alone. Small, private, rural colleges are most susceptible to closures due to a combination of declining birth rates and students increasingly choosing the labor market or urban institutions, experts say. These numbers are only expected to grow. The Western Interstate Commission for Higher Education predicts that the number of high school graduates will steadily decline until 2041, reflecting a drop in births after 2007. This will likely lead to fewer traditional college applicants and more college closures. The communities these institutions call home often bear the economic, social, and cultural effects of their closures. Plainfield is working to restore what is lost by partnering with a private investor and the state to reinvent Goddard College as a vibrant community hub. The creative campus at Goddard redefines learning as something rooted in collaboration, creativity, and continuous growth, offering one model for other struggling college towns. Quote, just the act of interacting with others on challenging topics does wonders to develop remarkable people, said Robert Kelchin, professor and head of the Department of Educational Leadership and Policy Studies at the University of Tennessee, Knoxville. Trying to fill a cultural hole. Colleges are often one of the largest employers in rural communities, Dr. Kelchin says. When they close, not only do faculty and staff lose their jobs, but the surrounding economy suffers as local businesses lose customers, which can trigger cascading job losses, prolonged economic depression, and population decline. But college closures don't just leave this, quote, economic hole. They leave a, quote, cultural hole in the community as well, Dr. Kelchin says. Nathan Grau, professor of economics at Carleton College in Minnesota, says the students, as well as the campus employees and their families, can strengthen local K-12 schools, for example. A creative campus in Plainfield hopes to reimagine this cultural and intellectual life that Goddard College once bought. After Goddard closed its doors in spring 2024, Michael Davidson, founder of New Hampshire-based property rental company Ledgeworks, Inc., bought the 131-acre campus for $3.4 million. He worked alongside town members and the select board to understand their aspirations and needs for the space and has redeveloped it for community use. The partnership now acts as a, quote, umbrella lessee, overlooking other nonprofits that rent campus buildings, including youth support group organizations, a community radio station, and a sustainable food network. Mr. Davidson and the Creative Campus Board, many of whom are former Goddard faculty members, continue to create a space for people of all ages to live, convene, and learn. In the former Goddard mailroom, where students once collected letters and packages, neighbors now gather for dinner at the new restaurant. The campus rose garden has traded silence for sounds of weddings and concerts. Colorful buildings that once housed Goddard students are now available to Vermont youth in need. The property's manor house, once a Goddard College library and event space, now serves as a rehearsal space for the Goddard Institute of Dramatic Arts. Barbara Vacker, former Goddard president and now board member of the Creative Campus, and Chris Gruen, director of the Creative Campus and Haybarn Theater Arts, says the Creative Campus repurposing works because it breaks down the historic divide between the college and its community. Rather than, quote, turning inward during difficult times, the campus meets genuine needs. But the learning continues. Favor Ellis, executive director of Elevate Youth Services, a youth well-being and development nonprofit, found, quote, kinship through the integrated campus community. Proximity matters, Mr. Ellis says. It tells a young person, without anyone having to say it out loud, that they belong somewhere ordinary and alive, not somewhere set apart for people who need fixing. As the campus fills with new people and purpose, another idea has taken shape. Education doesn't have to end when a college closes. The Creative Campus team emphasizes lifelong learning, project-based learning, and, quote, learning by doing. The hope is that learning happens in the living of the community also, Ms. Vacker says. That doesn't necessarily have to be a course that's being offered, but there is this kind of informal learning that happens when you live in a community. Actors and writers swap stories, for example. Nonprofit staff on campus share advice with other organizations. Ms. Vacker and Mr. Gruen emphasize that while this model of repurposing is working at Goddard, there is no one-size-fits-all solution for towns that lose colleges. They believe successful campus repurposing requires collaboration, a coordinated system of state support and funding, and a private owner who understands regional needs. I think this is a moment where we all have to put our real collaboration and creativity into thinking and let go of our attachments to what has been and really ask, what can be now, Ms. Vacker says. The next article is under the topic of Route 66, entitled, In Texas, a Historical Route 66 Neighborhood Taps Its Deep Roots for a Revival, by Harry Brunius, staff writer for the Christian Science Monitor. David Rosas turns off the Arthur Avenue and starts walking through the old Mexican-American barrio of his childhood. The first landmark is an empty lot. His grandmother's house once stood there, Mr. Rosas says. It was a place where relatives streamed in and out, Coffee seemed always to be brewing, and everybody came to learn the family news. He has called it the family's, quote, bank, library, and meeting place. He remembers the railroad men walking home for lunch, then heading back to work. Afterwards, his grandmother and neighbor would pull out flour, water, and lard and begin making tortillas, the kitchen filling with the familiar rhythm of the rolling pins. I wish I could hear it right now, he says. Walking down the street a few blocks, he passes a funeral home, but Mr. Rosas knows the building by an older name, El Salón Mexicano. His grandfather, Mateo Lopez, a Santa Fe railroad worker, helped build the neighborhood hall with other residents in the 1930s as a place for dances, weddings, and quinceañeras. The barrio is a town within a town, Mr. Rosas says. We didn't travel far. A short walk amounts to a century of barrio history, a story about how America communities are made and often remade in order to endure. In the late 19th century, Mexican railroad workers brought in through programs of the Santa Fe Railway arrived with their families and built homes, businesses, and a Catholic church, a world within a world shaped partly by the segregation and discrimination that kept them apart from much of the city's wider civic life. But the barrio can be seen, too, as a recognizable American story of a frontier towns in which neighbors helped out neighbors and civic services became a fully communal affair. Like so many towns along Route 66, old boundaries have loosened, and families have scattered as regional economies reshape where people work and live. But the neighborhood is being rebuilt again. Their challenge is no longer how to create a community within these boundaries, but how to carry forward the belonging that grew there. There is a Route 66 irony embedded in the barrio story. Its 10th Avenue was part of the original highway in 1926, the road America would celebrate as, quote, the Main Street of America. It was rerouted north in 1932. Yet, on the other side of Amarillo's railroad tracks, Mexican-American families kept building their version of the Main Street ideal. Businesses, places to gather, familiar families, and a commitment to one another. For Mr. Rosas, the older Main Street can be measured less in storefronts than in relationships. Back then, when you met somebody, an elderly gentleman, they asked you who your parents were, he says. He would give his name, and the older man would begin placing him. Lupe's son, Mateo's grandson. Then would come the stories. Your father helped me with this. I knew your grandfather. Being recognized by parents and your grandparents, it's a big deal, Mr. Rosa says. I mean, it carried weight. His grandfather was one of the first pillars of the barrio. His father, Lupe Rosas, carried out that ethic into a different era. The World War II veteran, who later worked at Amarillo's Veterans Hospital, he was one of the first members of the NAACP. In the 1950s, he made two Catholic priests conduct a sit-in at one of Amarillo's white-only restaurants. Lupe also became one of the people neighbors sought out when they did not know how to navigate institutions beyond the barrio. Someone needed help with Social Security form. Someone had a problem with the city. Someone needed to know whom to ask. When people had problems, nobody had a lawyer, said Mr. Rosas, who dropped out of school in the eighth grade and went on to spend 4 decades selling cars. My dad could figure something out, and I do that for a lot of people. Mr. Rosas holds no public office, but neighbors call him when trash is not picked up or a dilapidated property becomes a problem. He goes to city meetings, pushes officials for neighborhood investment, and says Amarillo's current mayor takes his calls. People sometimes call him, quote, mayor of the barrio. Mr. Rosas has been given himself arguably grander title printed on his business card, HMIC, that is, head Mexican in charge. His charm and levity, however, belie his seriousness. In 2017, he became part of a neighborhood revitalization process. For him, the effort is more about getting sidewalks or city money. His grandmother's house is gone. Relatives have scattered across Amarillo and beyond. Mr. Rosas himself lives about 5 miles from the barrio. The old social geography is harder to see. It's getting lost, he says. More than a century after an earlier generation built El Salon Mexicano, because the barrio needed somewhere to get other, Mr. Rosas and Ms. Kennedy are trying to create another such place, not to restore the confining boundaries of the old neighborhood, but to give it communal life, a place to flourish again. The group calls it La Plazita. Right now it's an empty lot, but they are planning to turn it into a community park with a stage. Mr. Rosas was the one who spotted the property for sale. The city ultimately acquired it and deeded it to the planning committee. For now, there's a mural, several benches, sponsored paving stones, and a storage building. As she walks through the unfinished La Plazita, she mentions the legacy of Mateo Lopez. That is all the time we have for today. I am Michael for the Talking Information Center, and it was a privilege to read to you today.
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2: Hi, my name is Billy, and here is tonight's weather forecast for the Talking Information Center. This evening, it's going to be mostly cloudy with degrees low around 62. The sun rose today at 6:21 a.m., the sun will set today at 6:59 p.m., and the sun will rise tomorrow at 6:22 a.m. And that's all the weather I have for today. Billy giving you the weather for the Talking Information Center. Have a wonderful evening.
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7: Hello from the Talking Information Center, and welcome to The Poet's Voice, a program supported by America's Hometown Laureates, Inc., and dedicated to the place of poetry in our lives and communities. Today, Pembroke poet Elaine Sorrentino, that's me, will interview Marshfield poet Mark Walsh. Our poems have appeared in numerous print and online journals. In the last year, we've each published our first collection of poems, mine called Belly Dancing in a Brown Sweatsuit, and Mark's called In the Garden of Fortunes. In addition, Mark has recently released a collection of fantasy stories called Song for the Flood. Congratulations. We both have more poetry in progress, Belly Dancing in a Brown Sweatsuit, and Mark's called In the Garden of Fortunes. In addition, Mark has recently released a collection of fantasy stories called Song for the Flood.

0: and this is a poem called A Clash Crashing. And I wrote this after David Surrett's poem, The Gift. After skating lessons, on the bench in the changing room of the MDC rink, my mom asked quietly if I wanted a pair of Bauer skates to replace the no-name cardboard starters my parents gave me one Christmas to get me up on the ice like the kids on my street who curved along the boards in their Bowers. I remember how I recoiled, saying no in shock and disgust, no way, at the volume of embarrassment, knowing I was no skater. But down deeper, knowing the world she offered me, one of morning drills and cracked teeth, raging coaches and slouching mildew, was a cold landscape I wanted no part of at all, at all. It's funny what memories live awake in real time and what memories need the long delayed waking, junk deep in some lost closet of the mind until the right combination of words calls you back down that dim corridor to a door unlocked and waiting. 3 years later, my first drum set sat under the Christmas tree, starter cheap but more durable. I thrashed with gusto, saw the future, dreamt of upgrades through the Ludwig catalog, while my mom never complained about those off-kilter beats that rat-a-tap-tapped up the stairs from our musty basement.
1: That's wonderful. Now we know how you got into percussion.
0: Yeah, that's right.
1: It's interesting that you say that David Surrett's poem inspired this.
0: Yes.
1: Can you talk a little bit more about that?
0: Sure. Well, and I really wish I brought the copy of David Surrett's collection with me, because I was reading it and I read that poem, The Gift. And David Surrett's around my age and we have very similar experiences. And he, you know, he played hockey full on, that he was in leagues and everything. And I really just played street hockey, but we had a lot of similar experiences. So it was a collection that I really found myself enjoying and diving into deeper and deeper. But when I read that poem, The Gift, it made me think of that time at the MDC rink when my mom asked that question to me. And I was just like, No, I don't want anything to do with this, because I was going along at that point. Everyone was skating. I was skating, but I really wasn't that into it. And that just started to get me thinking about the whole thing. And then, well, a couple of years later, I did find that thing that I got into and you know, have never looked back since. So where all the kids in the neighborhood were deep into hockey, I was playing along with it, but I wasn't that interested. But it wasn't until I found the drums that I found my hockey, so to speak, and got deep into that. But I do remember after reading David's poem, I had a pencil, and then I started to write the original draft for this poem in the book, like on the page. I just started, like, because it just triggered something, and I was like, I should get this down. And so I just wrote the first rough few verses in the book, and it's still there. So that's how it all started.
1: So is that your process for most of your writing?
0: Yes, it's I have learned over time. I always call it like when you're going under, when like you get a line, a phrase or something, and then you start thinking about it, and then another line comes or another phrase comes. And then I find that my attention keeps moving to that from what I'm supposed to be doing. And then I realize, like, okay, I have to get up. I have to go grab my notebook or something and get something down initially. You know, so when that thing is coming, to just get it down initially, set it aside. And then I will go back and, you know, look at it and think about, well, was this, Was it worth the time? Was it interesting? Should I do something with this? And the fragments that I do say, okay, no, I think there's something to be said here, I will sit down. And I'm a big, I forget, I think it could have been Kurt Vonnegut, and I could be wrong on that, but someone in one of the books on writing described that there are two types of writers, that there are, like, you know, I think they were called like slammers and swoopers. That, like, you know, the writer who's going to, like, take a look at a paragraph and will not move on until that paragraph is perfect. And then they move on to the next one. Mm-hmm.

0: or there are swoopers who just sort of like come in and like have to have a draft and then polish that draft and polish it and polish it. So I'm way more of a swooper. Mm-hmm. So I will take, I mean, I think any one of my poems goes through a minimum of like 15, 20 revisions. Like I just look at it and revise, revise, revise. Sometimes I like write them up by hand. Then I go to a manual typewriter and I type mm-hmm. them up, edit them there. And so they've gone through like five or six drafts before I even put it into the computer, into the word processing software, and then revise it again. And then I'm very fortunate to belong to an excellent writers group. We call ourselves Uncommon. And it's connected to the poets that we know from the Plymouth mm-hmm. poetry group. Mm-hmm. So it's Brian Mosier, it's Betsy Hinchy, it's John Holgerson. And so we get together once a month and critique our work. And that's a really vital thing because, again, the more eyes I think you have on a draft of a poem, the better it's going to be. And, you know, there's some ideas that, you know, you listen to and take seriously, but there are other ideas that you like, nah, not for this one. But it's all valuable and it all helps, you know, really bang the poem into shape. So that's a little bit of an example of the process that I go through.
1: Yeah. Yeah. Yeah. How do you know when you're done?
0: Oh, that's a great question. I don't know as if I'm ever done because, well, I think, you know, even sometimes when I think the poem's done and I'm going to send a poem out and I stop and take a look at it and I'm like, that's not right. And I say, no, it should say this. And I make a little change. And so that can happen from time to time. But I think it's when, you know, kind of like when the rocks settle. You know, like after the earthquake and the rocks sort of settle back into shape mm-hmm, and mm-hmm. it doesn't feel like anything needs the moving. That's when I think like, OK, I think this is done.
1: Nice. Yeah, yeah. How did you first get into poetry?
0: So I first got into poetry when I was like around the time I got into playing the drums, believe it or not. Although back then I didn't call it poetry. I called it song lyrics. Okay. And I was writing lyrics for the band that eventually I was going to be in because when I was about 14, there's a fellow from a band called The Clash, Joe Strummer, who I just thought was, and I still think is one of the greatest poets I've ever come across. Just a natural poet. Everything that came out of him was poetry. But then there was another fellow by the name of Neil Peart, who was the drummer for this Canadian band, Rush. Mm-hmm. And he was the lyricist. And I was like, huh, a drummer who's a lyricist. I could do that. And so both those fellows were inspiring to me. And so all along, even though I took a long diversion into fiction and into prose, all along I would still write poetry. And it wasn't until right around the time of the pandemic and just before that, I was writing songs with Electric Standard and I was writing the lyrics. But then I started to get a little bit more serious about the lyrics and just serious about the poetry of them. And so it was about 2019, I started to do some serious woodshedding on just writing poetry just to see what was there. And then, you know, things slowly started to come together. And then, you know, I had a moment, and I think a lot of us did during the pandemic, where we came out of the pandemic and we had lost, what, you know, 12, 18 months of active life that we couldn't, you know, do the things that we wanted to do. Mm-hmm. And so, you know, I said, well, you know, you've only got so much time left. How are you going to spend that time? And I just made the decision right there to go all in on poetry. And so I started to take it even more seriously. I started to, you know, give myself more exercises and, you know, experiment with trying to translate Spanish poems into English and the whole nine yards. And ever since then, it's been probably the biggest part of my creative life. I think it's kind of like nudging music over to the side a little bit. Mm-hmm. So, yeah. Mm-hmm. Yeah.
1: You have students, obviously, in
0: yes.
1: school. What is the most important piece of advice either you give them about writing poetry or that you have received yourself?
0: I think the biggest lesson or the greatest piece of advice I've received and that I can pass along to the students is the idea of persistence, that you just have to stick with it, that none of this comes easy, but when you work at it, you start to realize what the rewards are. Mm-hmm. And the rewards are, you know, where you learn, one, about yourself, and you're doing things with poetry that you didn't think you could ever do because you have stuck with it and chipped away at it. And I think that that is the biggest thing that I have in mind. And I think it's part of that writing process I was talking about. Just keep chipping away at it. It will get there. Let it get there. And, you know, take your time with it. Don't rush anything. But also, just to make a little diversion, and I think this relates to what I'm saying. Years ago, I went to a drum clinic by an excellent drummer and clinician by the name of Don Fumalaro, who sadly died a few years back. And I've always remembered something that he said in the clinic because someone asked him about practicing. And for lots of drummers, they don't like to practice. They like to play in the band, but they don't like to practice. So someone was asking him that question. He immediately said, "I love practicing." And the kid who asked the question sort of like flinched. And Don Fumalaro said, "Absolutely, I love practicing because when I practice, I get better."
1: Yeah.
0: And that never left me. That never left me. So I think about that with writing and with a lot of things that I'm trying to do, that you try to stick with it.
1: Yeah. The rewards are great.
0: The rewards are great. Correct.
1: Who are the greatest poetic influences in your writing? Do you have a go-to poet?
0: Oh, I sure do. And I am so deeply committed to one poet that I kind of like, I hesitate to talk about him because I'm going to get real obnoxious and talk about him for hours. But
1: go on.
0: So
1: I can't wait.
0: There was an old kind of humorous thing, the story that someone asked Orson Welles a question about who, when he was making films, you know, who were his influence. And so I like to vary that. And so if you forgive my bad Orson Welles impersonation, so to answer your question is, I studied the masters. And by the masters, I mean Gary Snyder, Gary Snyder, and Gary Snyder. So Gary Snyder for me is the peak of Everest. I mean, there's so much that I get from his poetry, but not just his poetry. There's so much I get from Gary Snyder, the man, mm-hmm. and just how he lives his life, how he is committed to these certain principles, and how he has put all of these into practice in his life in a way that is just, it's positive, it's reaffirming. I really respond strongly to a lot of his ecological ideas. And so just the whole kit and caboodle right there, I'm very wrapped up and enraptured by his poetry and just kind of how he lives his life. It's inspiring. There's just no two ways about it for me. Yeah.
1: I'm going to have to look him up. Is he an American poet?
0: American poet. He was associated with the Beat Poets in the 1950s and 60s, although he was more sort of a San Francisco poet. I wouldn't, you know, call him a Beat Poet per se. Lived in Japan for 10 or 11 years in the late 50s, early 60s, came mm-hmm. back, moved up to, was it the Cascades? A little north of, in Northern California, but essentially built his own homestead. I think he lives like 2 or 3 miles off the main road and became really self-sufficient and self-sustaining. And sort of he put all of his Zen practice into action and he put all of his ecological ideas into action and his poetry into action and just sort of like wove them all together and made it work. So he is, National Book Award winner. He's just,
1: he's
0: the guy. He's the guy. Yeah.
1: I'm going to have to check him out.
0: Yeah. And then I will say, and I think I might actually read another poem here. So there are other poets too, and I included them here in this, in what's the longest poem in my collection. And I usually, when I read this, I usually belt it out at the top of my lungs, but I'm not going to do it here because it's I think that would be rude. So this is all the poems in my collection are numbered. So this is Found Fortune number 36. Joseph Brodsky, my first alarm bell. I sing to your discarded cigarette filters, your broken samovar, your Brooklyn cafes. Charles Bukowski, my mirror of failure. I sing to your Bowery, your handicapping algebra, your San Pedro lifestyle. I call to you from out the vagueness of eternity, imploring you not to try. Richard Hugo, my symphony of resemblance. I sing to your overworked Duwamish, to your Chevrolet miles, and the taverns you have forsaken to save 1 year. Man's mind, stretched by new ideas, never takes original shape. Hear these words, O my deities, and sing. So nice. Those, thank you. Those three right there, I would have to add in, you know, Joseph Brodsky, who I had the fortune of being in the same room with at the Mount Holyoke Writers Conference and heard him talk and read his poetry. He was something else. And then Bukowski, because again, I mean, there's just something about Bukowski. I mean, if someone can work in a post office and just hard scrabble and produce such great work, I found that really inspiring. And then Richard Hugo, I just have fell in love with Richard Hugo when I found his book called The Triggering Town, which is a book about the writing of poetry. And then that led me into him early days when I was still thinking of myself as a fiction writer, but I kept, well, this Hugo guy is kind of interesting. So so those three, I would add, if Gary Snyder's on the first floor, I think those fellows are on the second floor.
1: Mm-hmm. Yeah, mm-hmm. I have your book at home, and that is probably one of the longest ones.
0: Yeah.
1: You described it as a book, sort of, I guess I would call it mini poems, but not really. Can you just talk about what it was like to put that together?
0: Sure.
1: What your roadmap was?
0: Sure. Yeah, no, I'd love to. So this was a poem that was a result of the pandemic. This collection of poetry came as a result of the pandemic. So I think, like a lot of people, my wife and I were ordering a lot of takeout food during the pandemic. Mm-hmm. And so we had, we would order with it. There's a one particular Chinese restaurant that we love here on the South Shore. And so we would get our takeaway from that restaurant. And then we had the fortune cookies. And I just had a habit of, like, we'd open the fortune cookies and read them. And then I just kept throwing them into this kind of bowl of walnuts that we had on the kitchen table. And they piled up. And so till one day my wife said, looked sort of nodded over at the pile of fortunes, and she just said, "What are you going to do with those?" And just without even thinking, I said, "I am going to create a found poetry project with those." So then I took all the fortunes, I stuffed them in an envelope, and then I would use them as writing prompts to start just writing, you know, as a warm-up. And so I would, like, just write a line, just kind of a wild mind line. And then I'd reach into the envelope and I'd pull out a fortune, and then that would be the second line. And then the third line after that would be a response. And so I would take, like, two or three fortunes out and I would do that. And I did them long enough that I got to the point where I said, I think I might have something here. So then I, again, typed them up. I worked on them. I got a couple of, you know, versions of the manuscript together. I spent some time trying to sequencing them and kind of what would work together. And they're probably the original collection, because I think they're like 42 or 3 in the book. Mm-hmm. I think they were probably like a little closer to 60. And then I said, okay, I'm going to send these out to poets that I know that I really value and who are, you know, several rungs on the ladder above me, mm-hmm. to say, what do you think? Or, like, hey, this, you've got something here, or, well, you may want to think about just getting back to playing the drums or whatever.
1: So, glad they didn't say that. Yeah. We wouldn't have this book.
0: Well, and the thing is, I sent them out and figuring, like, I'm not going to hear back from folks for a while because they're all busy. So I sent to our mutual friend Zvenia Orlowski, who I also have to include as an influence. She is one. I heard her read first at the Mount Holyoke Writers Conference, where I first saw Joseph Brodsky, and she was reading. And at the end of her reading, I just said to myself, that's a poet.
1: Yeah.
0: That's a poet right there. I gave it to Barbara Siegel Carlson. I gave it to Miriam. And I also gave a copy to Eileen Cleary. And Eileen did not have the manuscript 24 hours. Then I'm getting a message back. Okay, I'm ready to talk about it. Let's do a Zoom.
1: Wow.
0: And I was like, okay. And we had this, you know, it sounds cliche to call it life-altering, but it was a life-altering Zoom meeting where she was talking about each poem, about, you know, what she would suggest cutting or how to put it into shape or think about that and think about this. Mm-hmm. And then we went through this whole thing. And at the end, she just very casually said, you know, if you like, I'll publish it if you want. And the rest, they say, is history.
1: Yeah,
0: so, yeah.
1: Eileen just sees things so clearly. I wish I had that same vision as she does.
0: Yeah.
1: So.
0: Yeah, absolutely.
1: Well, I would like to hear some more of your poetry.
0: Sure. Sure.
1: You have a few more that you can read for us?
0: I do.
1: And say a little bit about each one?
0: Yeah, I think I will. I think, well, here's one I'd like to, so talking about the whole process that went into this book, here is a poem from first, this is a rare thing, from first draft to what ended up in the book, this had not changed. So this is Found Fortune number 4.
1: Whoa.
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1: Love it.
0: So thank you. Okay, here's a love poem that I wrote to my wife. And anytime, if I'm reading from this book and Zvenia happens to be in the room, she will say, read the Afghan poem. So I say, okay, I'll read the Afghan poem. So this is number 8. Oh, love, asleep by my side, stay true, for the void is the boundary of heaven and earth. We greet the world every morning with curiosity and hope. The misty, dim pre-dawn pulls our gazelle hearts tight, causing us to quiver with becoming. Let's share the Afghan down to our end.
1: Nice.
0: Okay. And let me just read one more quick one.
1: Do you prefer writing shorter pieces or longer pieces, or does it not matter?
0: I prefer to write pieces that are longer than this, but I don't like... And I just don't find myself writing, you know, poems that go past like 10 verses or so. I just don't, you know, kind of, I keep to one page.
1: Mm-hmm.
0: That's just, you know, I don't know why, but just, I just do. Okay. Let me read one. This is one of my favorite ones. Okay. So this is number 32. I'll end with this one. Sea turtles under obsidian domes cut salty trails inside currents. They have braved desperate frigates, left lonely beaches, never hesitating, never too old, too scared, too dead to hope above the floor of the world.
1: Thank you.
0: Thank you.
1: Thank you so much, Mark, for sharing your work and your own take on the poet's voice. And thanks to our audience for joining us. Listeners, if you'd like to follow our program, remember to check your TIC listings for future broadcasts of The Poet's Voice. Thank you.
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4: Hello, this is Kathleen, and today I'll be reading to you from Talking Information Center's Ability Program. Day in the Life, Nail Artist Nelsie Lascano by Shannon Kelly. Nelsie Lascano began doing nail art as a hobby during the pandemic as a way to pass the time. She bought a nail kit, started practicing on her mom and sister, and soon realized that she had a natural talent. This didn't come as a surprise to her, as she was creative when she was growing up, sketching animals, fashion designs, and landscapes. Lascano was working as a manager for Top Golf in January 2020 when a fistula on her spine caused a T10 to T12 incomplete injury. She wasn't able to return to that job post-injury and thought nail artistry could be a new career. She decided to take the chance and enrolled in a nail school in Aurora, Illinois in 2021. Lascano excelled through the 7-month program and has been a licensed nail technician for the last 4 years. In a spare room in her house, Lascano built a studio that suits her accessibility needs. With help from her dad, she built low shelving so she can reach all of her tools independently. She has a table that raises and lowers to make it easier to work from her wheelchair. Her dexterity is unaffected from her injury, but she does have to brace herself with her left arm to stay balanced. She sees clients 4 to 5 days a week. They find her through Instagram and have traveled as far as 2 hours for her precise and intricate designs. She specializes in hand-painted nail art, combining abstract colors, unconventional designs, and even 3D elements like charms and rhinestones. No two sets are the same, and each is an original work of art on a half-inch canvas. Here's what a typical workday looks like for Lascano. 6:30 a.m., my alarm goes off, and I start the morning by cuddling my dogs. I have a quick breakfast and then start my makeup routine. I get ready every single day, even if I'm not working. I just feel like if you look good, you feel good, and you do good. I'm not me without my lip liner and gloss. 7:30 a.m., I head to my nail room and make sure that everything is set up and my utensils are sterilized. I turn on my work phone, reply to emails and appointment requests, check social media. Since most of my clients find me through Instagram, it's important that I post consistently and respond quickly. 8 a.m. It's time for my first appointment. I put on all my gear that I wear to protect me from the dust and the chemicals. I wear an apron that goes past my knees, goggles, and a K95 mask. I also have my clients wear masks. I started doing nails during the pandemic, so it's second nature for me. The two extractors on my table help suck up the excess dust. 10:30 a.m., client number 2. Most of my appointments take between 1.5 to 2 hours, but they can go up to 4 hours depending on the designs. I specialize in gel nail enhancements, both with the natural nail or an extension. I also do European cuticle work, which is detailed and helps the manicure last longer. When I do nail art, I paint with a 9mm brush, so it takes time and focus. Today, I have a fellow wheelchair user as a client. It can be tricky to find an accessible and open-minded nail spa, so I'm glad I can provide both. My house is a step free to get in. I have an accessible restroom, and my table raises and lowers to accommodate different wheelchair heights. This client is a quadriplegic, so I called before to ask questions about her dexterity and any limitations I should be aware of. Everyone deserves to have pretty nails, and I want all of my clients to feel comfortable when they come to my studio. 12:30 p.m., I take a short break, eat lunch, and check emails again. I take this time to get out of my chair and stretch or use my standing frame. Sitting all day and doing nails takes a toll on my body, so I make sure to build breaks into my schedule. 1:30 p.m., my last client of the day booked a freestyle set, which is one of my most popular services. The client picks the colors, length, and shape, but I choose everything else. I always include intricate art in my freestyles. That's what I'm known for. I set aside time to come up with the design in advance. Sometimes when they're in my chair, I'll switch a couple of things up, but I like to have an idea. I love designs with colors that pop or colors that don't necessarily go together. But once they've combined in a certain way, it just works. I love designs that are unconventional. One of my favorite things is when a client tells me, "I get so many compliments, nobody has these nails. It's an original work of art." 4 p.m., I clean up my station and reset it for the next day. I turn off my work phone and close the door to my studio. I'm intentional about completely separating from work, since I work from home and want to maintain balance and normal business hours. 4:30 p.m., I have dinner and exercise. I do low-weight, high-rep Pilates workout 5 times a week. It has helped with my shoulder strength and endurance in pushing my wheelchair. 5:30 p.m., tonight I'm heading to Chicago for a networking event. I love connecting with other nail artists, hairstylists, and beauty creators to share stories to learn new techniques. 10 p.m., I shower and like to unwind, whether it's lighting a candle, relaxing music, or journaling. My night routine is sacred. I don't feel normal without doing some type of self-care and pouring back into myself. I feel like it's very important for anybody, no matter if you have a disability or not. To see Nelsley's Lascano's work and to book an appointment, Instagram.com/NailsXNELSSY. A Place Between Rehab and Home by Ian Reuter. Being gifted a fully accessible, newly remodeled home is kind of a dream scenario most nonprofit executives can only dream about. But when that exact opportunity fell into West Levaudi's lap, he wanted to make sure that his organization, Oregon Spinal Cord Injury Connection, maximized the opportunity. Over years of working with the local SCID community in Portland, Oregon, Levaudi was all too familiar with the shortage of available accessible housing and the difficulty many newly injured people face trying to transition to inaccessible homes or unfinished remodels after rehab. That gap is what Oregon Spinal Cord Injury Connection hopes to fill with the house it received. It wants to give people somewhere to live while they prepare their permanent home and somewhere to learn how to manage daily life outside a hospital and begin reconnecting with their community. The hope is that this space would give newly injured people who are on their way home a space to try what life is like after a spinal cord injury and before they go home, he says. This will buy someone some time when their residence isn't ready. The concept of building a bridge between rehabilitation and a home sounds relatively simple, but as Leva Dye and staff have found, the execution is considerably more complicated. The home at the center of OSCI's experiment is a cozy two-bedroom tucked away in a quiet suburb of Portland known as the Mortensen House. The previous owner, Michael Mortensen, had a spinal cord injury and spent years lovingly remodeling so he could live independently. He passed in 2025. With a roll-in shower, accessible kitchen, adjustable height bed, caregiver space, accessible laundry, therapy equipment, and a whole house generator, the house is ideally set up for all abilities. Despite that, when a development officer from a local hospital system broached the idea of receiving the house, Leva Dye worried it wasn't ideally located for transitional housing and rehabilitation. It sits in a residential neighborhood, lacks easy public transportation options, and isn't particularly close to a hospital. Selling the property and using the proceeds to establish something closer to a medical center seemed more logical. Then Leva Dye met the donor, Lois, Mortensen's sister, and heard her brother's wishes. She told him how her brother had made the home a sanctuary after he had been paralyzed and how he hoped it could continue to be one for others with SCID. Michael just wanted someone with a spinal cord injury to live there, she told him. Mortensen's trust was offering the property and enough funding to cover the basic ongoing property expenses, including things such as property taxes and utilities. Meeting Lois and hearing Michael's desire convinced Leva Dye that he needed to figure out how to fulfill Michael's wish. Figuring out funding was a big part of that. The donated money does not cover the ongoing costs of managing the property and any support programs OSCI wants to provide. A generous grant from the Christopher and Dana Reeve Foundation has been critical, but Leva Dye hopes to raise $30,000 this year to cover other costs associated with the property, including community healthcare workers and a property manager. That money could also support a feasibility study to explore potentially expanding the program with other properties. The organization is using the first year to figure out what programs work and what services are needed. With an exercise mat, plenty of donated fitness equipment, and a private backyard, the options for on-site therapy are bountiful. One service OSCI won't be providing is assistance with caregiving. Prior to accepting the first guest, OSCI decided all residents need to arrange their own care, whether through family members or other support. Leva Dye envisions residents working with OSCI's community workers to learn what is available. There are a lot of spaces that can be developed to engage people in different ways, not just here, but in the community, he says. While we definitely want the space to be home for someone while they're here, we want to help them explore interests beyond the home too. OSCI is working with local rehab units to identify newly injured or newly out of rehab individuals who could benefit from staying at Mortensen House. OSCI's website describes the intended stay as 1 week to 3 months. Guests must have an SCID, a plan for an accessible residence after leaving Mortenson House, and a care support plan and personnel for their stay. Applicants will also submit a transition plan, allowing OSCI to understand where the person is going and what needs to happen before they get there. The program fee is $250 per week. Although OSCI says inability to pay will never be the sole reason someone is rejected, not everyone who needs housing will be appropriate for Mortenson House. Some people may lack a permanent destination or transportation. Others may have behavioral health needs that require a different level of support. While the Mortenson House awaits its first newly injured guest, it has hosted 5 guests with SCI. Leva Dye says the feedback has been helpful in refining the setup, but he's still eager for the first true test. I am excited to see the community come around and say, this is a good thing. Let's support it, he says. But more than anything, I am excited to see that first person roll through the doors and see how everything works. Mortenson House arrived at OSCI unexpectedly. The challenge now is turning this extraordinary gift into an ordinary part of the transition after spinal cord injury, a place where someone can leave rehab without having to pretend they're already ready for everything that comes next. OSCI is currently making the house available to rent for wheelchair users for $250 a night. Find out more about the Mortenson House and how to rent or donate at oregonsci.org/MORTENSEN-house. Breathing room. How nerve reconstruction is giving some ventilator users a new option. By Ian Reuter. When Ahmad Bilal woke up using a ventilator after his spinal cord injury in January 2023, doctors told him to prepare to live the rest of his life that way. While some vent users are able to eventually wean off or reduce their reliance on the ventilator using a diaphragmic pacer, an implanted medical device that uses electrical impulses to stimulate the diaphragm muscle and phrenic nerves. Bilal had damaged both sides of his phrenic nerve. They said, my phrenic nerve was damaged, so a pacer wouldn't be able to stimulate the phrenic nerve, Bilal said. Over the next few months, he worked with a respiratory therapist and rehab to build strength so he could breathe on his own even without a pacer. But every time he went off the vent, his oxygen saturation numbers dropped like a fallen elevator. For many high-level cervical spinal cord injuries, that's where the story ends. A newer surgical approach aims to change that. By combining nerve reconstruction with diaphragm pacing, surgeons can sometimes restore the pathway needed for the diaphragm to receive electrical signals again, creating an opportunity for patients who previously had no viable option to breathe independently. For Bilal, it meant replacing certainty with possibility. So I was told I'd be on the ventilator forever, he says. So I gave it a try. A third option. Dr. Matthew Kaufman, a reconstructive microsurgeon who has spent the past 15 years refining this procedure, describes people with ventilator-dependent spinal cord injuries as falling into 3 broad groups. A first includes people who recover enough diaphragm function to breathe through time and rehabilitation alone. The second includes people whose phrenic nerves remain intact and can successfully use diaphragm pacing to reduce their ventilator dependence. The third category, Kaufman said, is patients that fail conservative measures and then the pacemaker fails. Not only is there a spinal cord injury, but there is a direct injury to the phrenic nerves. Those individuals require both a pacemaker and nerve reconstruction. The reconstruction borrows healthy donor nerves elsewhere in the body and transfers them to reconnect the damaged phrenic nerves. Similar nerve techniques have become common for restoring arm and hand function after spinal cord injury. Kaufman's team adapted the same microsurgical concept to breathing. We basically use extra nerves in the body that are stimulatable to hook them into the phrenic nerve, he says. We call it a nerve transfer. Most surgeries are performed through small incisions just above the collarbones and can often be done at the same time a diaphragm pacemaker is implanted. Recovery from the operation itself typically takes only a few weeks, but that's only the beginning. Nerves regenerate slowly, and patients spend months, sometimes years, strengthening muscles that may not have worked since their injury. Bilal underwent surgery about 7 months after his injury. He started pacing, breathing with the pacer turned on, for an hour a day on the ventilator. As he built up his stamina pacing on the ventilator, he worked to build his ability to pace off the ventilator. He started at 5 minutes and worked up to a personal best of 1 hour pacing off the vent, but then found himself stuck in the 5 to 20 minute window. Still, he paced every day. It was a challenge, he says. It took a little patience. Eventually, he transferred to Shepherd Center in Atlanta. With the support of Shepherd's respiratory therapists and a firm plan for weaning, Bilal gradually increased the amount of time he spent breathing without the ventilator. The progression was methodical. 1 hour, then two, then four, then eight, eventually overnight. After about 6 weeks of intensive weaning, he no longer depended on the ventilator. Today, Bilal said he breathes independently and no longer uses the diaphragm pacer. If it wasn't for the nerve transplant and the pacer, I would definitely still be on that ventilator. Like many nerve procedures, nerve reconstruction works best before muscles have permanently deteriorated from disuse. When we get to patients within a year, we usually can achieve about a 90% success, Kaufman says. Success rates decline as more time passes because the diaphragm muscle gradually atrophies. Even so, Kaufman's published studies have shown success rates above 80% in patients treated an average of nearly 2 years after the injury. That time-sensitive window is one reason Kaufman hopes more rehabilitation physicians and trauma centers become aware of the procedure. So many patients are just stuck on vents, he said. They missed that time window, and had they known, I'm sure everyone would want a chance to come off a ventilator. Coming off a ventilator isn't simply about removing a machine. Kaufman's quality of life research found improvements in speaking, eating, socializing, and managing respiratory secretions. With many patients spending roughly 20 hours a day off the ventilator, even if they still use it overnight. Bilal doesn't need a study to explain what changed. I remember I couldn't speak, he says. It's dramatic. Going outside no longer requires someone to push a ventilator cart alongside him. His voice is stronger. Everyday outings are simpler. I want to go back out now. All I need is somebody to open the door. I don't need someone to carry a cart out next to me. My voice is better. It's a blessing. It's everything. His goals haven't stopped evolving. He's now working to strengthen his abdominal muscles so he can cough more effectively and eventually have his tracheostomy removed. Nerve reconstruction isn't a miracle surgery. It doesn't work for everyone, and it demands patience, daily pacing sessions, and months of rehabilitation. It also isn't intended for every ventilator user. Many people recover enough breathing function without surgery, while others do well with diaphragm pacing alone. But for people whose phrenic nerves have been damaged, patients who may have been told there were no remaining options, it may offer a path that didn't previously exist. Looking back, Bilal said the biggest lesson wasn't about the surgery. It was about persistence. I would say be patient, he said. When you feel like you're not going anywhere, you've got to remember that you're building the muscle from zero, from scratch, because your diaphragm really hasn't been working. For someone who was once told he'd never breathe on his own again, those small daily gains eventually added up to something much bigger. Breathing room. Humor. Please remain seated. Hiking chair. By Matt Barton. I can't believe we're finally doing the Wildwood Trail. Yeah, and my hiking chair only cost $40,000. What? Why is it so expensive? Well, the base model cost $20,000, but I added cool, lean end heating, Wi-Fi, electric bug zappers, and an anti-leaf system. I can't stand leaves. Well, it got you to the summit. Is this view worth it or what? I just remembered, I hate the outdoors. Thank you so much for listening, and I hope you all have a safe and well day.
3: 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Please stay tuned for more programming, and thank you for listening. Hi, my name is Billy, and here is tonight's weather forecast for the Talking Information Center. This evening, it's going to be mostly cloudy with degrees low around 62. The sun rose today at 6:21 a.m., the sun will set today at 6:59 p.m., and the sun will rise tomorrow at 6:22 a.m. And that's all the weather I have for today. Billy giving you the weather for the Talking Information Center. Have a wonderful evening.
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9: We invite you now to stay tuned to the Talking Information Center for the presentation of the Science Hour. It's coming up next.
10: Hello there, and this is Ken calling from the Talking Information Center in Marshfield, Massachusetts. And as I promised at the conclusion of our last program, that we would now continue on and finish up the topic of the lost Roman roads in the June 2026 Scientific American. And many detailed landscape sources allowed for the writers to map roads more precisely by taking the topography into account. The previous reference work for the entire Roman Empire was the Barrington Atlas of the Greek and Roman World, published 25 years ago. This mammoth work was foundational for creating an integrated picture of roads and places in the ancient world. It was subsequently digitized and remains the only such resource for the empire as a whole. But its maps are at 1 to 500,000 or 1 to 1 million scale. That is, one inch on the map would reflect 7.89 miles or 15.78 miles on the ground, respectively, resulting in roads that do not conform to the shapes of the landscape. In this atlas, the one inch on the map would reflect 7.89 miles or 15.78 miles on the ground, respectively, resulting in roads that do not conform.

through mountain passes, which cut the trip down to 14 hours. The authors mapped the sharp switchbacks that characterize such mountain hikes. A map this detailed shows lots of zigzags, which is one of the reasons they ended up extending the Roman road network by a staggering 111,000 kilometers. We can be certain that 300,000 kilometers is much closer to its actual length, considering the complexities of the terrain. In addition to consulting historical satellite photography and topographical maps, we use the tools of paleogeography, the reconstruction of ancient landscapes, through studies of their sediment profiles, among other factors, to guide our search for Roman roads. We know that landscapes change significantly in the deltas of the region's major rivers. The Rhine and Meuse rivers merged in the southern Netherlands into a historically transforming landscape of wetlands, marshes, and islands as the rivers changed their courses. The Dutch famously canalized much of their country, including large sections of the rivers, even turning their ability to control the flooding of River Rhine wetlands into a weapon against Spanish invaders in the 17th century. This history also means the delta landscape we see today bears little resemblance to the situation 2,000 years ago. The Dutch members of our team turned to existing reconstructions of the River Rhine landscape as it was in Roman times to identify old, abandoned riverbeds and thus locate the dry land between settlements that could have supported roads. We can be certain of road locations only if parts of the path have been excavated or are still visible in the landscape, as is the case for the Via Appia. Archaeologists have excavated sections of roads all over the Roman Empire's territory and surveyed expansive landscapes in search of such traces. But excavation is expensive and time-consuming. It is usually carried out as a direct reaction to development and tends to focus on point localizations such as villas or milestones. Excavating a long linear feature over vast landscapes is simply not easily done. For this reason, we know much more about the settlements and farms where the Romans lived than we do about the roads that connected them. Take, for instance, the province Abatica in the south of Spain. For instance, it was critical for the success of Roman legions. High surpluses of olive oil were produced in the Guadalquivir River Valley there. Olives were transported over roads from the groves to the presses, where their oil was extracted and bottled into enormous globular ceramic amphora containers, which were then shipped down the river and across the seas to the Roman army as far afield as Germany. This part of the empire was densely occupied, and we know the locations of hundreds of farms, presses, ceramic kilns, river ports, and settlements. But zooming into our map reveals that some of these landlocked places were not connected by a known road. There are many such places throughout the empire that must have been connected by roads of some form or other for their inhabitants to reach their homes or olive groves. The authors found 8,000 kilometers of roads for which we know the location with certainty. That's roughly the distance of a drive from Paris to New Delhi over modern roads. The remaining 292,000 kilometers, equivalent to seven times the circumference of Earth, of roads on our map, rely on varying degrees of conjecture. We may have ancient written sources indicating there was a Roman road in a particular region, for example, but limited information about where in the landscape it ran. As researchers, we must be open and explicit about what is observed and what is informed conjecture. That is why we created a confidence map that describes variation in the reliability of our sources and the accuracy of our digital

0: civilization. It essentially charts our ignorance. This approach gives archaeologists the first detailed guide to where future searches for Roman roads are likely to reap the greatest rewards. Tens of thousands of kilometers of roads remain to be discovered. Our publicly available online atlas called Itiner, I-T-I-N-E-R-E, reveals where to look for them, and it is working. Since its launch, we have received pointers from around the globe to help us find those lost thoroughfares of the Roman Empire. The search is on for the roads that changed the world. This article is from the archives of Scientific American, and it refers to an article from December the 9th, 2025. Pompeii Time Capsule Reveals Secrets to Durable Ancient Roman Cement. And that is the conclusion of the article. Continuing on now, in the June 26 episode of the Scientific America, we run across an article written by Joseph Hewlett, who is the staff reporter for Scientific America. And it is entitled, "The Scariest Problem in Math, the Most Important Unsolved Mystery in Mathematics," is nearly 170 years old, and there's a $1 million reward for its solution. Why is anyone hardly trying to find it? The author attended in October 2024 a workshop at Harvard University where mathematicians talked through the uses of artificial intelligence in their field. Most were less worried about the future of math than excited about a new tool they might use. During one coffee break, he found himself in a group of participants who all agreed that it made no difference whether a human or a computer solved their favorite open problem. They just wanted to read the proof. So you really don't care whether the Riemann hypothesis gets solved by a human or artificial intelligence, I asked. I thought I clocked a slight chill. Exchange smirks, knowing looks, it's not unusual for me to feel a step behind in these circles. An artificial intelligence that can prove the Riemann hypothesis is not one I'd want to meet, said Andrew Sutherland, a number theorist at the Massachusetts Institute of Technology. If that happens, mathematicians having jobs will be the least of our problems. I'd merely been tossing out the name of an open question I'd heard of. But I began to wonder, what is this math puzzle that is so complicated that only a truly formidable superintelligence could resolve it? Ever since it was first published in 1859, Bernhard Riemann's conjecture about prime numbers has made every list of the most important unsolved mysteries in mathematics. In 1900, mathematician David Hilbert drafted a list of problems to be solved as a blueprint for 20th century math, and one of them was Riemann's hypothesis. But at the end of that century, the still open question warranted another wanted poster. In 2000, the Clay Mathematics Institute promised a $1 million bounty to anyone who solved one of its seven millennium problems, the 21st century's own aspirational to-do list. The Riemann hypothesis is a claim about a mathematical function so gnarly that for most numbers fed into its inputs, no one knows its exact output. Mathematicians are particularly interested in which numbers will lead to the value of this function being zero. Knowing these inputs would essentially give number theorists superpowers. In an instant, they'd gain an unprecedented command of their rawest material, the prime numbers. They would be able to say precisely where all the prime numbers lie along the infinite number line. Turning the hypothesis into a theorem would have sweeping consequences across mathematics, including the math behind cryptography and even nuclear physics. Yet despite the handsome heap of rewards stacked behind it, progress toward the Riemann thesis is scarce. There's no news to share. The basic status is nothing is happening, and I don't really expect anything to happen, said Alex Kontsevich, a mathematician at Rutgers University. Hardly anyone in the field is even working on it. I don't spend too much of my day really thinking about it, says James Maynard, a mathematician at the University of Oxford. I just don't really have any good idea of how to get started. Why? The Riemann hypothesis has assumed such a central place in mathematics because of the exalted status of prime numbers. Asking me why number theorists care so much about prime numbers is kind of like asking why physicists care so much about forces, says Brian Conrad, a mathematician at Stanford University, perhaps with a tinge of offense. This obsession goes back thousands of years to the beginnings of math itself, which of course starts with counting. The ancient Greeks, for example, held whole numbers as paramount. They studied how to combine them to produce other quantities. You can construct a set of 15 stones by counting three at a time, for instance. But some numbers can't be built that way. There's no way to get 17 stones without counting out each one. These prime numbers, the Greeks realized, are primordial, atomic, fundamental. You can build any number that isn't prime by multiplying a unique combination of primes together, called its prime factorization. Around 300 before the Christian era, Euclid proved that there are infinitely many of these building blocks along the number line. But no one could figure out why they are where they are. On one hand, this sounds totally bizarre. Primes are just what they are. You're either a prime or you're not, Maynard says. But one of the best ways to understand prime numbers is often to think about them as being these somewhat random objects. So mathematicians became fixated on looking for meaning amid this randomness. During the Enlightenment, they constructed vast tables of numbers and their prime factorizations, computing them as high as they could using tedious handwritten algorithms. To a teenager named Carl Friedrich Gauss, studying these tables became a pastime in the late 1700s. In them, he found an order that had eluded mathematicians for millennia. Between 0 and 100, there are 25 primes. But between 1,000 and 1,100, there are only 16. As numbers get higher, fewer of them are prime. This relation makes sense. The number 17 has only 16 smaller options to be divided by, whereas 117 has 100 more to avoid. It's harder for it to be prime. Gauss obsessively compared the numbers of primes in different intervals, going as high as 3 million. He observed that this drop-off continued and became more predictable as the numbers got higher. Poring over his tables, Gauss eventually scrawled out an equation for the trend it predicted, roughly how many primes you'd find the higher on the number line you searched. He eventually moved on to more austere and abstract fixations, spanning all of math and statistics. In an 1801 treatise, Gauss augmented that primes power even further, showing they were the key to performing calculations in strange but essential finite number systems. but he never figured out how to preserve his initial guess about where the primes lived. In the mid-1800s, that effort fell to his mathematical disciple, a young theology student at the University of Göttingen in Germany named Bernhard Riemann, whom Gauss won over with his lectures and trained in the way of numbers. Riemann, a lapsed theologian, balked at the prime's apparent randomness and sought meaning in them. This quest led him to imagine an impossible-seeming mathematical machine that could nail down the precise location of every single prime in existence. It would walk along the real number line, picking out the primes and skipping the rest. The workings of this magical machine, he found, could be inscribed in a function that came to be called the Riemann zeta function. The zeta function is a real number plus an imaginary component, a coefficient multiplied by the square root of minus one, called lowercase I. He, Riemann, eventually moved on to more austere and abstract fixations spanning all of math and statistics. In an 1801 treatise, Gauss augmented the prime's power even further, showing they were the key to performing calculations in strange but essential finite number systems. But he never figured out how to prove his initial guess about where the primes lived. In the mid-1800s, that effort fell to his mathematical disciple, a young theologian in Germany named Bernhard Riemann, whom Gauss won over with his lectures and trained in the way of numbers. Riemann presented the Riemann zeta function by using the complex plane with real and imaginary axes. Every complex number is a point on this plane, with its x and y coordinates signifying the size of its real and imaginary parts. Put that number into the Riemann zeta function and work out the resulting complicated equation, and you'll get its output, a different complex number. So the zeta function gives one complex value for every point on a plane, and at some special points on the plane, the value is zero. Riemann realized that the locations of these zeros were key to building his machine. He started with the rudimentary prototype of it, Gauss's guess for the frequency of the primes, which tells you roughly how many primes fall in any interval of the number line. But the true prime's location didn't match this prediction exactly. Later mathematicians would prove Gauss's guess by using ideas introduced by Riemann. Rather, they were scattered around it. But this seemingly random scatter, this leftover error in Gauss's prototype machine, could be described with the zeros of the zeta function. Specifically, the scattering could be broken into an infinite number of district interacting pieces, a way a musical note can be decomposed into harmonics. Each zero determines one of these harmonics. Its imaginary part determines the harmonic's frequency, its real part in the harmonic strength, how loudly the note is played. Each of these harmonics can be added to Gauss's machine to bring it closer to the perfect one Riemann sought. The Riemann hypothesis proved to be a font of surprising connections all over math and beyond to the physical world, finding every zero of the zeta function, determining the pitch and volume of every instrument in this prime symphony, would tell you the precise locations of all the primes. fully revealing their rich music. But Ryman knew this solution was out of reach. The behavior of the zeta function was as mysterious as the primes themselves. Still, anything he could say definitively about its zeros would be an enormous constraint on the primes, more than mathematicians had ever known. In his 1859 paper on the hypothetical machine, Riemann made a guess. The real parts of every zero, he declared, were all the same, one half. They differed only in how imaginary they were. This attribute placed them along a single vertical line on the complex plane, the line that intersects the x-axis at one half. The first such point, Riemann had surmised, was at 14.13. The next was at 21.02. The paper cemented the Riemann hypothesis. Every one of the Riemann zetas function zeros falls on this critical line, with a real part of exactly one half. This conjecture vastly simplified the music of the primes. Without the primes, were like a conductor-less symphony, with innumerable pitches being sounded by instruments at different volumes. The Riemann hypothesis has all of these different instruments in the orchestra of the primes play at exactly the same volume, Kontorovich says. At this point, you might be wondering why this strange function on the complex plane is so intertwined with the building blocks of whole numbers and why their relation parallels musical harmonics. If so, you're experiencing just a sliver of the wonder mathematicians feel when they reflect on the Riemann hypothesis. Mathematicians thrive on surprising connections. These links are clues that alert them to something deeper under the surface. Lauren Williams, a mathematician at Harvard University, recently told me that her research is most exciting when I discover that two mathematical objects that had no reason to be related to each other actually are. Then it's kind of a mystery to try to figure out why and how they're related. The Riemann hypothesis has proved to be a font of surprising connections all over the math and beyond to the realm of the physical world. In 1972, physicist Freeman Dyson of the Institute for Advanced Study in Princeton, New Jersey, happened to have tea with a mathematician who'd noticed strange patterns in the statistics of the zeta function. Dyson immediately recognized the patterns. They matched the theory he'd worked out for the energy levels of atomic nuclei. He unexpectedly helped to solve a problem in pure math, but to this day, the origin of the connection remains totally obscure. The Riemann hypothesis has since shown up in the random motion of particles, chaos theory, and even the theory of black holes. Mathematicians haven't waited for a proof to wield the Riemann hypothesis' immense power. There are hundreds of papers that prove X is true if RH holds, Kontorovich says. We've already been assuming it was true for a long time. Using the hypothesis as a starting point greatly broadens what a mathematician can do when it comes to primes. Their music goes from chaotic to ordered. Suddenly, the only things missing are the zero's imaginary parts. In fact, the Riemann hypothesis has inspired an entire swath of analogies that mathematicians have run with. All kinds of mathematical objects, from simple equations to high-dimensional shapes, have associated L functions that describe some of their properties in the way the zeta function describes the primes. Each L function has a special critical line, like the zeta's x equals one half. If its zeros lie on this line, then the object described makes more sense. Mathematicians have taken Riemann's lead, postulating generalized Riemann hypotheses. If all L functions have their zeros in the most natural place, the amount of mathematics unlocked is infinitely larger. In a sense, mathematicians already know much of what proving Riemann right would unleash. It's already in the literature, awaiting this one big missing piece. So where is that piece? The Riemann hypothesis has had a few good ideas over the years, but none of them have really gotten to the nut of the matter, says Andrew Granville, a mathematician at the University of Montreal. They all ran out of steam early. 2 years ago, two well-known mathematicians, Maynard of Oxford and MIT's Larry Goff, made the biggest breakthrough in the subject of the Riemann hypotheses in decades. All anyone has proved was that none of the zeros is too far from the critical line. But this boundary has been stuck for so long that people were starting to think that it couldn't be pushed further. I genuinely thought that there must be some intrinsic reason that it was stuck, Granville says. By developing entirely new techniques in number theory, Maynard and Goff managed to tighten the bounds slightly, but only slightly. These are two of the most brilliant people around, and even they got this marginal improvement, Granville says. And there is no clear way to proceed. I don't really view our work as the right direction for solving the Riemann hypothesis, Maynard says. I think of our work as more of a workaround for the fact that we don't know how to solve the Riemann hypothesis. In a way, this difficulty makes math's most and least popular conjecture. Mathematicians focus their efforts on problems within a sweet spot, hard enough, given current methods, that people care about solving them, but easy enough so they might make some headway. To Maynard, the lack of any clear route in solving the Riemann hypothesis is part of what makes the problem so important. It's a hint of whatever the route is, it will come out only by way of lots of new mathematics. I think the Riemann hypothesis is true for a really good reason. I just have no idea what the reason is, Maynard says. A proof that elucidates that reason, he says, would bring with it all kinds of far-reaching insights, a mastery of numbers that would open untold mathematical doors. It's the veiled content of this mythical proof that so beguile mathematicians. They would cede their autonomy to a large language model to see them. Providing I can understand the proof, he says, whether it's from an alien or God or intelligence, Maynard says, I would be super, super excited. And from the archives, the biggest problem in mathematics is finally a step closer to being solved by Manon Bischoff, Scientific American, July the 1st, 2024. From the archives of the Scientific American. And this closes this most perplexing article. Our next article in the June 2026 of the scientificamerican.com is Back to the Moon. The New Moon Race. And Nadia Drake is a freelance science journalist who specializes in covering space science and space exploration. Her work has appeared in the New York Times and the Atlantic, among other publications. The New Moon Race, the triumphant Artemis II mission, marks a new era in lunar exploration and science. Here's how it went down and what's next. For several days in April, four humans lived closer to another world than to our own. By the time they splashed down in the Pacific Ocean, the crew members of NASA's Artemis II mission had flown farther from Earth than anyone else ever had. They became the first people to rendezvous with the moon in nearly 54 years. And for the first time, a woman's braids floated in deep space. An astronaut of color piloted a moon ship, and a Canadian radioed home from beyond the moon's cratered far side. But these four astronauts, Commander Reid Weissman, pilot Victor Glover, mission specialist Christina Koch, and mission specialist and rookie Canadian astronaut Jeremy Hansen, represent more than a superlative series of firsts. Through their unwavering focus on joy and unity, the Artemis II astronauts forged a path forward, not only in space, but arguably on Earth as well. This mission was about the way back to the moon, but I think it was also a way back to ourselves, to a more perfect union, our better angels, or whatever metaphor you want to use, says Jordan Blim, a space historian at the University of Chicago. At 6:35 p.m. Eastern Daylight Time, on April the 1st, Artemis II blasted off from NASA's Kennedy Space Center. As it leaped from the pad, the hulking Space Launch System, SLS, a 322-foot-tall rocket, flanked by boosters emblazoned with patriotic logo, celebrating the 250th birthday of the United States, shook the ground for miles around. Some 400,000 spectators had flocked to Florida's Space Coast to witness the pyrotechnic performance in person. Millions more watched online as Artemis II soared into history. Tucked into the Orion spacecraft top rocket, the mission's crew members had embarked on the first astronautical moon mission since 1972's Apollo 17. By design, Artemis II would not land on the lunar surface. Instead, somewhat like 1968's Apollo 8 mission, the crew members would follow a looping path that slung them around the moon before returning them to Earth. Their flight path first traced two orbits around the Earth, which the crew used to test the spacecraft's capabilities and onboard systems. Then the Orion capsule, which the astronauts named Integrity, fired its main engines in a translunar injection burn and set sail for the moon. It took about 4 days to reach the moon's sphere of influence. Once there, Integrity followed a trajectory that took it far beyond the lunar far side, ultimately flying 252,756 miles from home and making the Artemis II crew the farthest flung humans in history. As we surpass the furthest distance humans have ever traveled from planet Earth, Hansen said, we do so in an honoring of the extraordinary efforts and feats of our predecessors in human space exploration. Artemis II was the first in a planned year-long series of crewed deep space missions that, if successful, will culminate in the construction of a multi-billion dollar moon base at the lunar South Pole sometime in the 2030s. We have a lot of ambitions for the moon, says Laurie Glaze, acting associate administrator of NASA's Exploration Systems Development Mission. Our intent is to build that enduring presence on the moon, and in particular at the South Pole, where no one has ever been before. And the first step is making it happen in Artemis II. The mission debuted more than 3 years after the unscrewed Artemis 1 flight, and it had a similarly rocky path to the pad. Propellant leaks and other issues had with grounded systems, and the SLS rocket delayed Artemis 2 by months. Amid those delays, NASA leaders revamped much of the Artemis's program architecture, which now includes an additional crewed flight before the Artemis IV moon landing, an increased cadence of missions, and going forward, decreased reliance on the budget-busting and finicky SLS to get there. These plans would have been tough to realize if Artemis II had not been successful. Now, though, we are once again a moon-faring species. For the past 60 years, almost, more than a generation has not experienced people exploring beyond a low Earth orbit. That's a big deal, says Lori Garber, former deputy administrator at NASA. To be getting back to that and to be doing it in a way that we hope leads to the kinds of discoveries you can get only when you're going beyond what we've been before. Hopefully most of us will agree that is important. The parallels between Apollo 8 and Artemis II go beyond the mission profiles. Both also launched in eras of remarkable global turmoil. In the late 1960s, the United States was about as divided as it's ever been since the Civil War. Nearly six decades ago, the nation was riven by protests over the Vietnam War, the impacts of the widespread civil rights movement, and the assassinations of Martin Luther King Jr. and Robert F. Kennedy. Amid that upheaval, Apollo 8 took flight. On Christmas Eve in 1968, the crew participated in a live television broadcast from lunar orbit. And by the time the spacecraft splashed down in the Pacific Ocean, its astronauts had snapped up one of the space age's most epical images, Earthrise, in which our lonely aquamarine marble gleams above a barren lunar landscape. The crew members received millions of telegrams after their return, but one in particular stood out. It said, "You saved 1968. It seemed that, at least for some, the Cold War-fueled space race with the Soviet Union had delivered a powerful moment of unity and inspiration in America, if not across the entire globe. If there were a moment where spaceflight did have the power to mend societal functions, it would have been in 1968, Bim says. Space technology and exploration were this proxy for national prestige and national might during the Cold War. It was this focus on urgency and geopolitical strategy. Today, the technology that holds that place is artificial intelligence." Both Apollo 8 and Artemis II were launched in eras of remarkable global turmoil. Nearly 60 years later, the U.S. is again at a crossroads, embroiled in an unpopular war and with a polarized populace facing a potential economic downturn at home. And a second space race is arguably unfolding, this time between the United States and China, which also harbors lofty lunar ambitions. As a nod to Apollo 2, the Artemis II crew choose a zero-G indicator inspired by the Earthrise image. Rise, a smiling, plushy moon wearing an Earth-patterned baseball cap. Even the calendar conspired to draw comparisons. It's not Christmas, but Artemis II's astronauts entered the moon's gravitational sphere of influence on Easter, another prominent day in the Christian calendar. Whether you celebrate Easter or not, whether you believe in God or not, this is an opportunity for us to remember where we are and who we are, and that we are the same thing, and that we got to get through this together, Glover said during an impromptu exchange about the holiday. I think maybe the distance you are from makes you think that what we're doing is special, but we're the same distance from you. And I'm trying to tell you, just trust me, you are special. Despite the parallel, space flight occupies a very different place in today's collective consciousness than it did during the Apollo era. We are living in a booming space age that doesn't necessarily pierce the public's consciousness each time some Starlink satellite goes up, says Margaret Whitecamp, a historian curator at the Smithsonian's Institution's National Air and Space Museum. But human spaceflight is different, especially a test flight such as Artemis II. It takes some courage and daring to do that, to be the test pilots on a system like this, says Clay Mowry, CEO of the American Institute of Aeronautics and Astronautics. Every time we put humans into space, I get a knot in my stomach. Although Artemis II was the resounding success that NASA needed, not everything worked perfectly, in particular the mission's 3D printed titanium toilet. The ever-to-first fly to the moon malfunctioned. But the crew members handled the plumbing problem without losing sight of their priorities, which included studying the moon's cratered far side, which is hidden to human eyes here on Earth. During Artemis II's 7 lunar flyby, the moon is seen through Integrity's portholes. It looks about the size of a basketball held at arm's length. The crew studied its surface, noting subtle greens and browns that had gone unnoticed in satellite imagery. The astronauts even saw flashes of light produced when micrometeorites smashed into the moon's crust, an observation that prompted hoops and hollers from the science teams in mission control. And as they swung around the moon, the crew members witnessed an otherworldly spectacle, a total solar eclipse in which the moon's silhouette loomed so large it obscured the sun for nearly an hour, revealing a handful of planets and a bottomless, star-stuffed cosmos. It's indescribable. No matter how long we look at this, our brains are not processing this image in front of us, Wiseman said. It is absolutely spectacular and surreal. There's no adjectives. I'm going to need to invent some new ones to describe what we are looking at. Back home, a team in Houston had already coined a new term to capture the Artemis II's crew's overwhelming happiness and excitement, moon joy. And for a few days, as people around the globe stayed glued to NASA's live stream of the mission, that joy spread from moon to Earth. I don't think I've ever seen any time in the past when there's been this kind of collective swoon for the dynamic of a crew before, Bim says. A lot of people like what they saw from the crew and the virtues they were pretty consistent in extolling. Teamwork, respect for others, love, and the stewardship of the Earth. The mission hit its most emotionally resonant note when the astronauts spoke to mission control shortly before their lunar flyby. Among the many landmarks they'd noted on the lunar surface were two small, unnamed craters. The crew wanted to name one Integrity after their spaceship. And as for others, a luminescent dot on the moon, we would like to call it Carol, C-A-R-O-L-L, Hansen told Houston, his voice breaking. We lost a loved one. Her name was Carol, C-A-R-R-O-L-L, the spouse of Reed, the mother of Katie and Ellie. Wiseman's wife had died from cancer in 2020. Carol Crater rests along the boundary between the moon's near side and its enigmatic far side. And you can sometimes see it from Earth. Although the bright spot that will forever signify the humanity that Artemis II crew members brought to their mission is vague, regardless of what NASA ultimately builds on the moon, Carol Carter will always be there, reminding us of what it meant to put the human in human space exploration, and perhaps guiding us to venture even farther from home with heart and humility. As Koch said after returning to our planet, we humans are the crew of spaceship Earth, an almost impossibly perfect oasis in the void of space. And we are in this together just as surely as Earth and its moon are inexorably linked, locked in an endless celestial dance. This is the end of an impressive article. Our next article from the June 2028 issue of Scientific American is entitled Lunar Geology. And if NASA's ambitious lunar exploration plans succeed, scientists will cover the moon with sensors and find answers to several long-standing questions about the inner solar system. The article is by Robin George Andrews, who is a volcanologist and science writer based in London. His most recent book is How to Kill an Asteroid. You may follow him on X at Squiggly Volcano. Lunar geology. As NASA's ignition event this March in Washington, D.C., the agency's administrator, Jared Isaacman made it clear that Artemis II is only the beginning of a larger U.S. effort to populate the moon with astronauts and resource prospecting robots. If this quest advances at the breakneck speed Isaacman desires, then Earth's celestial sidekick will also become the source of profound science revelation. Despite the moon's proximity, we know surprisingly little about it with much certainty. The Apollo astronauts hauled back moon rocks and left behind a few short-lived geological experiments, but most of our lunar knowledge comes from moon-orbiting satellites, telescopic observations from Earth, and a handful of sample return missions undertaken recently by China. Plenty of researchers are itching to use the moon as a Rosetta Stone for studying the origin and evolution of our world and the solar system at large. Earth's tectonics, volcanism, oceans, atmosphere, and life have all erased the geological records of the planet's earliest eras. But the moon lacked such tumult, has preserved its historical evidence. That makes the silvery orb a perfect geological laboratory, says Sarah Russell, a planetary scientist at London's Natural History Museum. With new lunar access, here are the biggest mysteries moon-focused scientists are hoping to solve. How is the moon still geologically active? The churning heat deep within planets and moons is what gives them geological life. From volcanic eruptions and earthquakes to the uplifting of mountains and excavation of ocean basins. But when the heat wanes, a world dies, geologically speaking. Scientists know of three main ways for these metaphorical fires to keep burning. Plants and moons possess a certain amount of primordial heat left over from the collisions of bodies that formed them. Decaying radioactive elements also emit heat. and the tidal forces that knead a world's innards like dough produce frictional heat. The moon is much smaller than Earth, so its primordial heat should have leaked into space long ago. Lunar samples and theoretical models suggest it doesn't have a hidden abundance of radioactive elements, and careful calculations show that Earth's gravitational pull shouldn't be causing significant lunar tidal heating. Yet shallow quakes still shake the moon, and age estimates based on crater counts along its pockmarked surface suggest it was volcanically active as recently as 100 million years ago, which on geological timescales is yesterday. Scientists naturally have questions. Is the moon still volcanically active? Asked Thomas Watters, a senior scientist at the Smithsonian National Air and Space Museum Center for Earth and Planetary Studies in Washington, D.C. To find out just how much geological life still lingers there and why, we need to get a better look at the moon's internal structure, Watters says. To delve to the geological heart of the matter, scientists want to know the moon's deepest secret. What's happening at its most abyssal depth? Does the moon have a solid core or a liquid core? Asked Yuki Qian, a lunar geologist at the University of Hong Kong. We still don't know. With seismometers, scientists can use moonquakes caused by either internal rumblings or meteoroid strikes to effectively perform a CT scan of the moon's deep subsurface. But the seismometers that the Apollo astronauts placed on the moon stopped working in 1977. Even if they were still operating, they're all located in just one patch of the moon's near side. We don't have any seismometers deployed on the far side, Nguyen says. That's about to change. If current projections are to be believed, the Artemis IV mission will put astronauts on the moon in 2028. When those crew members reach their landing site near the moon's south pole, they'll tote along a cutting-edge seismometer package called the Lunar Environment Monitoring Station. Eventually, as part of a NASA initiative called Commercial Lunar Payload Services, robots will deploy a network of sensors on the moon's far side called the Farside Seismic Suite. Artemis astronauts will be laying down some of the first nodes of a global seismic network, says Nicholas Schmier, a seismologist in planetary science at the University of Maryland at College Park. China may make its first crewed landing somewhere on the moon's near side, and those astronauts will probably bring seismometers as well. Seismometers aren't only great as interrogating the mysteries of the lunar interior, they can also be used to work out just how seismically active the moon is today. Moonquakes, which at their strongest can persist for hours, could imperil a future moon base. You don't want to think of the moon as this benign place, Waters says. You really need to understand whether you have threats to long-term infrastructure from seismic activity. To understand the moon's geological heartbeat, samples too will be vital. Rocks carried home by China's robotic lunar sample return missions, Chang'e 5 and Chang'e 6, indicate that the moon hosted active volcanism until at least 2 billion years ago. 2 million years ago, widening our view to the moon's more recent history requires nabbing more youthful material from its surface. For now, Qian says, we don't have samples young as that. Scientists also hope future landings will locate and sample expunged sections of the moon's mantle, the primeval underbelly of the lunar crust. If mantle rocks prove to be riddled with byproducts of radioactive decay, it would probably mean the moon's interior is richer in heat-generating radioisotope types than science had thought, thus explaining why it's still convulsing long past its geological expiration date. We have now reached the limits of our time for today. There is to be a review of the next time we meet, and then we will complete the article. So, coming to you once again from the Talking Information Center from Marshfield, Massachusetts, this is Ken, your science program administrator, wishing you a happy rest of your day.
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2: Hi, my name is Billy, and here is tonight's weather forecast for the Talking Information Center. This evening, it's going to be mostly cloudy with degrees low around 62. The sun rose today at 6:21 a.m., the sun will set today at 6:59 p.m., and the sun will rise tomorrow at 6:22 a.m. And that's all the weather I have for today. Billy giving you the weather for the Talking Information Center. Have a wonderful evening.
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8: This is Sherry with the Talking Information Center, and I'm going to read about all things travel. I'm reading from the September 6th Boston Sunday Globe, and then we'll have some articles from Travel and Leisure. Our first article, This Viking River Cruise Did Not Go as Planned, an article by Bart Tochi. The main question I have for you is, the program director paused as she surveyed the crowd. Do you feel safe? We were on a cruise, marooned in the middle of a suburb of Paris called Le Pec. We should have been winding our way up the Seine by now, eating escargot and drinking Sancerre, smoking very thin cigarettes. But here we were in the lounge eating wasabi peanuts and drinking complimentary champagne. My family's vacation motto is, we make our own fun, mostly because we cannot make our own plans. But for my parents' 50th anniversary, things would be different. We would plan, and to have someone else plan, everything. We wouldn't need to make our own fun because we were going on a Viking River cruise. Our party of 10 had but to show up, and from the moment we landed in Paris to the time we departed a week later, someone in a red vest would put us in a taxi, feed us, and give us more plans before depositing us into our staterooms and tucking us into our beds. This was the easy button for traveling in Europe. And the night director said on the second night, "I have some news about the ship," and the room got quiet. There had been whispers among the mostly septuagenarian passengers, something about low water levels on the Seine, something about a general.